0: With Julian Zelizer. We'll investigate why every Republican senator voted to confirm a Russian-friendly possible asset who took her marching orders from a homophobic, Islamophobe, tinfoil-wrapped cult guru. Then finally, we'll speak with Timmy Iwayemi, an assistant director at the Revolving Door Project, where he leads much of their work on accountability, financial regulation, climate finance, congressional oversight, and trade policy. He's the co-founder of the Policy Vault Africa, an online repository of government policies in Africa. And he has a new report at the Revolving Door Project that we will discuss, Who's in Crypto's Corner? And joining us now from the UK is Polly Toynbee, a columnist for The Guardian, who was formerly the BBC Social Affairs Editor, columnist and Associate Editor of The Independent, co-editor of The Washington Monthly, and a reporter and feature writer for The Observer. She is the co-author of Dismembered, How the Attack on the State Harms Us All. And her latest article, The Guardian, is As Starmer Eyes the Exit, Here's a Vital Lesson for Andy Burnham. First Impressions Are Everything. Welcome to Background Briefing, Polly Toynbee.
1: Oh, hi.
0: Well, thanks for joining us, Polly. And here in the United States, I think the most stinging rebuke of Starmer came from President Trump, of course, who trashes everybody. And he said that Starmer is no Churchill. How did that play in the UK? Because it feels like there was something about this man that exuded weakness as opposed to strength, even though apparently he's a solid and decent person. So how did he get this reputation, if that's the right word to put it?
1: Well, certainly President Trump's contribution was greeted all round with a kind of disgust. I mean, what's he doing interfering in our politics? Even those people who are not Labour people thought this was outrageous. And after all, President Trump is a guy who likes to kick people when they're down. The idea of loser is the worst thing he can think of. And before that, of course, he thought of Starmer as being a winner because he won a landslide election just under 2 years ago. So it's been a very remarkable trajectory for him to have announced his resignation today.
0: And what happened in the intervening 2 years for this precipitous fall?
1: It's partly to do with our electoral system, which is something you understand quite well. Well, first-past-the-post elections produce very odd results. So although he won an overwhelming number of seats in the House of Commons, he only got 34% of the vote. He was never very popular, nor was Labour. There was an overwhelming wish to get rid of the Conservatives after their 14 years in power, but there was no great enthusiasm ever, either for him or for the Labour Party. And I'm afraid he arrived in power as one of the most unpopular prime ministers walking into Downing Street. So it's not as if, you know, he's fallen from a great height, I'm afraid.
0: And how does this relate to the rise of Reform, the right-wing Brexit Party and the Green Party?
1: The Green Party less so. The crucial factor is the frightening rise of the far right in this country, Reform and Nigel Farage, in that, you know, Labour has never removed a prime minister in office. It doesn't do that. It's something the Tories do. So this is very exceptional. Labour is on the whole pretty loyal to its leaders, and certainly when they're in power. What this is about is that now for a very long time, frighteningly, Nigel Farage and his Reform UK party have been a good 10 or more points ahead in the polls, above Labour, above all the other parties. And the prospect that he could ever come to power, that he could be the next prime minister, is so frightening that Labour really feels it needs the best person they can find to prevent that happening. And they've chosen the only leading political figure at the moment in this country from any party, really, who has a strong net favourability rating. Andy Burnham is very popular for the moment, may not last. And he's the only one who could really beat Reform. And in a by-election last Thursday, he resoundingly beat Reform on their own territory in a place where only a month before they'd won all the local elections. So the hope is that Burnham will be the one to prevent this country going to the far right. Most countries in Europe are threatened with these kinds of parties, and they all are looking for ways to try and fight it off.
0: Well, I'm always amazed, though, that Nigel Farage had any kind of political career at all, given that he was one of the main architects of Brexit. And Brexit, in the historical context, is one of the greatest self-inflicted wounds a country has ever imposed upon itself. And just recently, there was a study that indicated that the British GDP, because of this ridiculous detour into self-punishment and self-isolation from Europe, has cost the British economy something around 8%, I think it was, of GDP. So why haven't the opposition, the Labour, sufficiently tied Farage to this catastrophe of Brexit? Or is there still support for Brexit? I mean, haven't people learned the obvious lesson that it was a catastrophe?
1: I think a lot of people have, and an awful lot of people who voted for it now say they would vote to go back. Nevertheless, this is the terrible power of a referendum. It is, you know, a mighty mandate for a particular course of action. And there seems to be quite a lot of people who think, well, you can't go against that, can you? And it remains a strong force in our politics, in that, interestingly, the Conservatives, who are, you know, very low in the polls as well, absolutely haven't resiled from their Brexit position. I don't think they'll recover as a party until they do. And as far as Farage is concerned, he's devoted his life to the terrible destructiveness of Brexit. They find him funny, charming, a touch of the Boris Johnsons. And of course, he's an outsider. You know, he's not a Westminster guy. And people in this country, as across most of Europe, maybe, I don't know, maybe as much in America, for the last 20 years, since the crash, the great financial crash, suffered effective stagnation, high cost of living, low wage increases. And so there's a great underlying discontent, looking for somebody who says, I'll give you something quite different. I can fix everything. I'm an outsider from Westminster. And Farage played that ticket quite well. He never had any policies. It was just an assertion. And the question is now whether, having been quite humiliated by Andy Burnham in the last week, perhaps we'll see the air going out of that balloon. Perhaps we'll see them sliding backwards.
0: So defeating the Reform candidate, that does that automatically make Andy Burnham the next Prime Minister? I mean, he's now just been sworn in as an MP, but it feels like he's about to be Prime Minister. So clearly, is this an act of desperation, or is there, do you think, a good reason to replace Starmer with Burnham? I mean, what do we know about him? I mean, he certainly doesn't come across as a great orator. What's his appeal?
1: Oh, he's immensely charming, likable, warm, empathic. People come up to him in the street and want to have, you know, photos with him. He's got all the warmth that Starmer doesn't have. I mean, Starmer's a decent man and a serious man, but he doesn't have those political arts, and he doesn't have a natural warmth either with the people he works with closely, let alone communicating it with the public. Andy Burnham has all of that talent in spades. He's also very experienced. I mean, he's been the health secretary, he's been the culture secretary. You know, he's been right there in the cabinet, and is an experienced politician. He's been out of it for 7 years because he's been off being mayor in Manchester, which is a bit the equivalent of being a governor of a big state in your country. And quite often your governors become presidents. Well, it's a bit like that, I think. Nobody else, I think, will stand against him because he now has such support amongst MPs. It's very doubtful that anybody else would have a hope in hell of getting anywhere if they contest this. They may not, they need to get 20% of the MPs, Labour's MPs, to back them to be nominated. It's doubtful anybody else could even be nominated at this stage because Andy Burnham is so much more popular than anyone else.
0: And the qualities that you just mentioned, Paula Toynbee, that explains his victory over Reform, that he's already great at retail politics.
1: I think so. And he has made himself into an outsider now from Manchester. He's the guy from the north. He's not a Westminster man, you know, in the same sense that people tend to arrive in the White House saying, I'm an outsider from some other part of the country. I'm not part of the Washington swamp. It's a bit like that. So he has a lot of support from non-Londoners. Even Londoners, I think, like him. But his pitch is very much, you know, I'm a northern provincial guy, and I'm coming into town to make sure this country is fairer to all of the parts of the country, and it isn't London dominated, Westminster dominated. And he's very much in favour of devolution, and says he will devolve a lot of power and money and tax raising powers to local mayors, and that'll make a lot of difference. I mean, that's a big, big constitutional change. So he has a lot of things going for him. He's also in favour of electoral reform, changing our appalling electoral system that delivers huge majorities on small minorities of the vote. And he's very much an egalitarian, you know, strong views about poverty and equality. And, you know, what he can do about it without very much money in the kitty, that's another question. But at least people see his heart is in the right place.
0: So does Labour have the same problem that the Democratic Party here in the United States has? In other words, a sort of split or a tension between the centre-left and further to the left. And here, of course, in the US, there's a lot of democratic socialists getting elected, starting with the mayor of New York. And most of the excitement in terms of the political candidates running on the Democratic side are the candidates who are running either as democratic socialists or certainly as anti-establishment Democrats, critical of what they call corporate Democrats. Do you have that dichotomy in the Labour Party?
1: Not really. We don't have corporate Labour people, really. No, surprisingly, because Labour has a long history of terrible rifts and fights between right and left. At the moment, yeah, there is a left, but it's, you know, the Jeremy Corbyn left, but Jeremy Corbyn is no longer in the party. He was their left-wing leader who was a disaster and led to a big defeat in 2017. There are a few of those, but they're not really very important. I think the sense of unity is really quite strong, and there'll be a huge gathering around Burnham, particularly if he can hold on to this popularity and if he can raise Labour's fortunes. But above all, if he can keep reform at bay, if he can turn the guns and the cannons on the far right, that's what's really needed in the country now. And that's why he's been brought in, really, is fear of the far right. It's much less to do with the left.
0: So are we going back to Mosley, the idea that, you know, it took Churchill and others to discredit, well, actually it took World War II to discredit Mosley. But what's it going to take to discredit Reform and Farage?
1: He's very litigious, so I'm not going to say he's Mosley or an actual fascist, but there's no doubt that, you know, it's a very sort of pro-white and suspicious of any kind of racial equality moves. And there are all kinds of things that people will recognise from the far right across Europe, anti-European. So that I think, you know, trying to prevent reform getting anywhere near power is very important. One thing that's quite interesting is the extent to which all of the other parties in the country rally round together against Farage when the time comes. In this recent by-election, although Andy Burnham won it overwhelmingly, you know, not due to any splits on the other side or anything, such Conservatives as there were in that constituency lent their vote to Labour rather than fear Nigel Farage winning. So that shows the strength of feeling that there is, even amongst Conservatives. And, you know, Kemi Badenoch, the leader of the Conservatives, has said she absolutely will not do any deals with the far right. There will be no coalitions, no supporting each other in power. Let's hope she sticks to that, but that's very important.
0: And just in closing, what do you think will Andy Burnham's foreign policy be like? Because recently Starmer, that is, Defence Minister, resigned over what the Defence Minister considered insufficient support for the military, which by extension means support for Ukraine. Where do you see Andy Burnham's foreign policy?
1: I think the resignation of the Defence Secretary was peculiar and not particularly relevant. I mean, he will have to find the money for defence because NATO needs more money. We all have to contribute more, particularly as America is no longer a reliable ally. In fact, you know, a very unreliable friend a lot of the time. And so everybody in NATO knows they have to find the money. We've already found quite a bit more, and more will have to be forthcoming, and particularly to support Ukraine. I don't think foreign policy will change very much in that I think, you know, all the parties are, except for Nigel Farage, strongly supporting Zelensky and Ukraine and strongly supporting, you know, a stronger European defence entity. But I think relations with America will be chillier. I don't think, you know, Starmer tried his best in every way he could. Special relationship, using King Charles as much as he could, and it's failed. You know, Trump is entirely unreliable friend. There's no point in sucking up to him because it doesn't work. So I think we'll probably see a more detached, chillier approach. I mean, obviously, it matters, our relationship with America, but I don't think we'll see sycophancy in the hope of getting good tariff agreements.
0: Well, Polly Toynbee, I thank you very much for joining us here today. I appreciate it.
1: Thank you very much.
0: And again, I've been speaking with Polly Toynbee, who's a columnist for The Guardian, and she's the co-author of Dismembered, How the Attack on the State Harms Us All. And her latest article at The Guardian is, As Starmer Eyes the Exit, Here's a Vital Lesson for Andy Burnham. First impressions are everything. We're going to take a brief station break and back looking into an explosive report in The Washington Post on Tulsi Gabbard, who every Republican senator voted to confirm, even though she took her marching orders from a homophobic, Islamophobe, tinfoiled wrap cult guru.

0: Welcome back. I'm Ian Masters, and this is Background Briefing, available 24/7 at backgroundbriefing.org. And joining us now is Karen Greenberg, an international studies fellow at the New America Foundation, a fellow at New York University's Law School's Reese Center for Security, and a permanent member of the Council on Foreign Relations, as well as the co-host of the Spy Talk podcast. She's the author of Rogue Justice, The Making of the Security State, Subtle Tools, The Dismantling of American Democracy, From the War on Terror to Donald Trump, and Our Nation at Risk, Election Integrity as a National Security Issue, co-authored with Julian Zelizer. Welcome to Background Briefing, Karen Greenberg.
1: Thank you for having me. It's nice to be here.
0: Well, thanks for joining us, Karen. And in spite of Jeff Bezos, the Washington Post is still doing some great investigative journalism. And John Swain has come up with this amazing story titled Tulsi Gabbard, Her Guru, and the Mysterious Messages That Help Shape Her Political Career. And this is based upon a woman who was a member of this cult in Hawaii, and she provided John Swain with a year and a half of documents suggesting that Tulsi Gabbard was taking her marching orders from a homophobic, Islamophobic, tinfoiled rap cult guru in Hawaii. And of course, Tulsi Gabbard, up until recently, was the director of national intelligence. She provided President with his daily intelligence briefing. And needless to say, every single Republican senator voted to confirm her. This is now, after she's gone, we're learning just how deep the kakistocracy is in the Trump White House.
1: Yeah, I mean, actually, this was an amazing story, and it's worth reading. It's very long, unusually long for a newspaper piece, but it takes you through, you know, many different chapters of Gabbard's interactions with this cult and with this leader whose name was Chris Butler and his Science of Identity Foundation. And what's really telling about the whole story is the amount of digging that you referred to, of going through 25,000 pages of memos that were attached to emails, is the concerted attempt to keep any names off of those emails, those documents, so to hide where they were coming from, which sort of, you know, gives you the tone of where this story is going and what it was all about. So mired in secrecy, but also consistent and on so many different topics, whispering into Gabbard's ears, this is what you should be proposing to, you know, when she was in Congress. This is what you should be proposing to Congress. This should be the public statements you should be making. These are the ideas that you should be presenting. And then to see those words almost word for word, if not word for word, which happened in many occasions, appear in her various public presentations. So it's actually a pretty compelling piece. One good thing about the piece, I think, that's really worth noting is the degree to which the author of the piece talks about the things he wasn't able to get and the ways in which you might see this through a different lens, sort of to saying, look, I was operating in a gray zone here, but I did read through these thousands and thousands and thousands of documents, memos, etc. And so he makes it clear that he couldn't get everything he wanted. He couldn't get interviews with some of the people he wanted. And I really respected that he tells you what he wasn't able to do as well as what he was able to do.
0: But Karen, doesn't it leave the question hanging, why didn't this information come out before, when this woman was before the confirmation hearings in the United States Senate?
1: Yes and no. Have you not been paying attention to how much we don't know? And what's, you know, how much we don't know and how much we don't know from our government, whether it's our you know, administration or even from inside Congress. Yes, you're right. One of the things that's really disturbing here is how now we're told this story. Now, after she served her term, after we don't know what might have been done in the name of this person and this organization, and these attempts to hide it even now, and to deny that it was actually Chris Butler that was behind these things. So absolutely 1,000% what you're saying is, you know, what we need to underscore about this.
0: Well, and we are learning that Chris Butler, of course, had ties to the Chinese via Hong Kong and also to the Russians, and a number of Russians or Russian assets, like a Belgian businessman, funded Tulsi Gabbard's campaign. She was an avid viewer of RT, Russia's propaganda outlet. And, of course, to this day, she still puts out the lie that Putin first floated after he invaded Ukraine was that one of the reasons, apart from this notion of fighting the Nazis, was that Ukraine had bioweapons labs, all of which is a complete Russian fabrication. But she was the one who pushing that, and to the very end, on her last day in office, she did a hit job on
1: Fauci.
0: On Fauci.
1: Yeah.
0: Holding him responsible for the COVID pandemic.
1: This is everything you're worried about if you are somebody who follows the intelligence community. What you're worried about is it being misused for purposes that establish false narratives, that go after people that are enemies for reasons that have nothing to do with matters of politics or of geopolitics and national security. And so, you know, what you're seeing here is we don't really know. I mean, we have little tidbits here and there about Russia, China, whatever, but we don't really know to what extent this office was misused. But it's there for the misuse is now what we understand. And so the question is, where are the guardrails? Where is the oversight? Why are we finding this out now? Which is basically, you know, to your point. And what else is to be unearthed about this story other than the article and the few follow-up hints that we've had since then?
0: Well, I've reported a number of times that she, Tulsi Gabbard, you know, she grew up in this cult. Her parents were high-ranking members of the cult that Chris Butler was the guru. And she, apparently, one of their practices was to take the fingernail clippings of Chris Butler and put them in a blender with mango and yogurt or whatever and have a smoothie, which is pretty disgusting. But so much about her background was available in terms of the cult, the Science of Identity Foundation. And, you know, she started out fairly young. Actually, because Chris Butler was such a homophobe, I think when she was still a teenager, she did a TV commercial condemning homosexuality and saying that if it's legalized in Hawaii, people will be able to marry dogs. I don't know why they missed all these flags. I mean,
1: yeah, and the other thing about Tulsi Gabbard is the degree to which she's had so many different swings in her political self-identification over the years, whether it's with Bernie Sanders, whether it's with Donald Trump. I mean, that's quite a spectrum to have to go through with ups and downs. And so the question is, why weren't they asking more? The question is, who is this person? Who is this person that we're trying to confirm? And is she, you know, I mean, look, it raises the whole question, not just of how we vet our candidates for office and our candidates for administrative posts, but it also raises the question of, you know, what do we really know about who's advising people, and whether it has to do with a cult, whether it has to do with a foreign country. Now, we've had for years now this sort of suspicions about what's really going on behind the scenes. And I don't know if this is, you know, unearthing it in a way, it makes you even more uncomfortable. Not like, oh, great, we have this story. It just makes you wonder what other stories are out there. What else aren't we doing as a government, as a society, to know who's really running the show?
0: So I guess the senators who approved her, even though some were obviously skeptical, and a lot of them were asking questions about her sympathy for Edward Snowden.
1: Yeah.
0: But again, you know, details of this cult were fairly well known. There was public reporting on it, which I mentioned, the fingernail clippings, etc. But, you know, the cult itself is an offspring of Hare Krishnas. So you can imagine the genesis of that. There's nothing more than annoying than a bunch of Hare Krishnas at the airport trying to sell you some ridiculous, ugly book.
1: Right, but you can't say, you don't think of Hare Krishna and political corruption on this as a form of, political compromise, political influence that is more about, this person who wanted, Chris Butler, who the, newspaper article says wanted, some entree into politics and worked for it for a long time and focused on Gabbard as the person to present his message. So the question is, are there others that he's influencing? And but I think the larger question really is, how do we understand what it means to be the spokesperson, the mouthpiece of a movement or a group that is hidden? And that question is still out there.
0: Well, but that would be, if, a Scientologist became the head of intelligence, there'd be certain amounts of alarm bells ringing there. But what you're describing, Karen, and which is reflected in the Washington Post report, is that this guru did have political ambitions, and he found a conduit. He found a cipher that was able to get to the very top of U.S. intelligence. I mean, the scary part about this Pulte guy that Trump has put in there, he'll have access to all of the 18 intelligence agencies' secrets, and he can ask for anything, and they'll have to give it to him, right? And we already know that he's when he was in charge of the mortgage division of Fannie Mae and Freddie Mac. He was digging up, confidential records on people's mortgages, and came up with, manufactured, weaponized cases against a number of prominent people who were Trump's critics. So
1: Well, now you're bringing up something even more, structurally interesting, which, and I don't mean structural as uninteresting. I mean, to me, this is really interesting, which is, what does the DNI do? What does he or she have access to across the 18 intelligence agencies that are supposed to be coordinated? Because this is, in a large extent, this is a coordinating activity. But yes, it also has the power to get information from these other agencies. And so the question becomes, what this is a job that was created in the wake of 9/11 because of the idea that the intelligence agencies didn't share information, and that that was one of the fissures and vulnerabilities that allowed 9/11 to happen. And so this office, the Office of the Director of National Intelligence, was created so that America's spies, America's analysts, America's intelligence community writ large would connect the dots, and we wouldn't get attacked again. And so the question becomes, with Pulte's succession here, what at least for the moment, what exactly does the ODNI do, and how do we value this role? And do we not value it enough that we do the right kind of vetting for who's going to take over? And in a way, Pulte was picked against what is required by law because he didn't have experience in intelligence, you sort of feel. And that really makes you wonder what this role is, what this job is. Do we need it, and can it be used abusively? Which is really one of the questions that is raised by the article in the Washington Post.
0: But Karen, isn't this out of the frying pan into the fire? I mean,
1: Yes.
0: as bad as Gabbard
1: Yes.
0: was,
1: Yes.
0: Pulte's worse. And my understanding of the statutes that created this agency, the Office of Director of National Intelligence, allows the DNI to ask for anything amongst the 18 intelligence agencies and to get it. And
1: Yeah, I mean,
0: that's what's scary about Pulte, because that's his job, isn't it, to dig
1: right.
0: up dirt on people that on Trump's hit list.
1: Right, but you have to, right. But he knows so little about intelligence and intelligence collection and what intelligence, presumably, this is how it's being reported, and what the intelligence do. Will he know what to ask for? And so you're absolutely right about the powers that he have. But let's talk about the other side of this, is what about the responsibility of presenting the threat matrix, the threat environment, to the National Security Council, to the president? Is he going to be able to even get the information that's helpful to to present in the, PDB, the President's Daily Briefing, or whatever else. And so, yes, there's tremendous potential for harm and for using it as a revenge position, amassing information from these different agencies. But it's also the other side of it was, who's going to monitor our threats? Who's going to know what the threats to the country are? It's not like we're not living in a world where there are, threats all around the world because of the stance the United States is taking, whether it's in Ukraine, whether it's in Iran, whether it's in the Gaza is Israel context. And so the question is, we have somebody in charge who, yes, may be getting information for nefarious purposes, but what about the information he's not getting and not passing along and not paying attention to? So it's a lose-lose on both sides of this.
0: But to broaden it out, just in closing here, Karen, the two leaders of the major nuclear powers, Russia and the United States, are both isolated, paranoid, under enormous amounts of pressure. Putin apparently doesn't have any no longer has an inner circle. The only person he deals with is his bodyguard, who clearly is not that well informed. And we don't quite know where Trump gets his information, because he posts the most bizarre stuff on Truth Social. He's clearly in, I think, precipitous mental decline, perhaps even physical health as well. Do we know if he's got Bill Pulte whispering in his ear? God help us. Do we know anything about where Trump gets his information, as much as we know that how isolated Putin is?
1: We don't know, but we don't think of it as being no one or just one person. We do know about Susie Wiles. We do know about others who interact with him. We don't know. I always think that, stories about his decline are more, I never know whether to trust them or not. Whether they're just, wishful thinking on somebody's part or not. I mean, I think the more the

0: you said, and I think it's a very worrisome moment.
1: Well, Karen Greenberg, I thank you very much for joining us here today.
0: Thank you.
1: And again, I've been speaking with Karen Greenberg. She's the author of Rogue Justice, The Making of the Security State and Our Nation at Risk, Election Integrity as a National Security Issue, co-authored with Julian Zelizer. We're going to take a brief station break back looking into the crypto industry and the crooks in Congress who are in their corner.

0: Welcome back. I'm Ian Masters, and this is Background Briefing, available 24/7 at backgroundbriefing.org. And joining us now is Timmy Iwaemi, who is Assistant Director at the Revolving Door Project, where he leads much of their work on accountability, financial regulation, climate finance, congressional oversight, and trade policy issues. He's the co-founder of Policy Vault Africa, an online repository of government policies in Africa. And he has a new report at the Revolving Door Project, Who's in Crypto's Corner? Welcome to Background Briefing, Timmy Iwaemi.
1: Thank you. Thanks, Ian, for having me on.
0: Well, it's a pleasure. And so far, the crypto lobby and the Congress have managed to pass the Genius Act with bipartisan support. And next in line is the Clarity Act, right?
1: Yes.
0: Which made out of committee last month after a pair of crypto-backed Democrats joined their Republican colleagues. So let's identify the crypto-backed politicians, the Republican and the Democrats. Let's start with the Republicans and the chair, I guess, of the House Ways and Means Committee.
1: Yeah, and as it relates to the tax bills, which would be debated over in the House Ways and Means Committee, the chair there is Jason Smith, who in this cycle received just over $100,000 for his campaign, which is, you know, it's a notable number, but it's small compared to how much is in the crypto war chest, small compared to how much they typically put forward to ensure that our elected representatives prioritize their interests over the public's. There have been attempts to push through crypto-related tax legislation for the past few years or so. They've made some breakthrough prior to the introduction of a set of bills in this past few weeks. They made some breakthroughs earlier in the year where there was a bipartisan agreement between the Nevada Democrats, Stephen Horsford, who's actually received the most amount of money from the crypto lobby in the past two cycles. That's around $2 million. Stephen Horsford had a deal with Max Miller, Republican from Ohio. That deal is no longer in consideration. It seems like the path being taken right now would be a partisan path, a Republican party-led path to introduce tax legislation that would allow Bitcoin miners, Bitcoin mining companies, which are the companies that generate newly minted Bitcoins and are received transit, and they receive transaction fees and they receive Bitcoin awards. After they do this mining, they do this generation, this creation of this, you know, electronic money, they would be able to defer the taxes on the coins they mine, because the way the tax code currently recognizes this award of Bitcoin to miners, it recognizes this as income. And with that recognition as income, there's an expectation that you pay your taxes on income you've received. But the legislation will allow them to defer taxes owed in a perpetuity as long as they don't sell these Bitcoins. And that would allow them to have this in their balance sheet. That would allow them to receive credit from various financial institutions, you know, with the pledge that, okay, this is the money we have. So it would be a given.

0: directly to the Bitcoin mining companies. And as has been the case in the past year and a half, one of the notable Bitcoin mining companies, American Bitcoin, has Trump's sons, Eric and Donald Trump Jr., have a 20% stake in that company, and they would be one of the beneficiaries of such a giveaway.
1: So, in other words, they can have billions of fake money in the form of Bitcoin on their
0: Yes.
1: balance sheets, and but they could borrow for real and get real money based
0: Yes.
1: upon the fake money, right?
0: Yes.
1: What a deal. But let's talk a little bit here, just to follow up on the Democrats collecting more money than the Republicans, and not in total, of course. There are more Republicans on the Bitcoin lobby's payroll, but conspicuously absent is the minority chair, Richie Neal, the ranking member. He's taken no money from them, but Stephen Horsfeld has taken about 2 million from them. Thomas Suozzi, a Democrat in New York, he's taken about $1 million, and Jimmy Gomez, a Democrat out here in Los Angeles, he's taken a little over $500,000. So that's the walk of shame there, I would say. But let's talk about, you just mentioned how the Trump family, the sons, are going to benefit. What they've been up to, though, is pretty extraordinary, isn't it? I mean, how much money they've made out of crypto, the Trump family. They've made apparently 2.3 billion from crypto. With little or no downside risk, whereas their investors in their various crypto products have lost 2.3 billion. So when are these pro-Trump MAGA suckers going to wake up?
0: Yeah, I mean, hopefully soon. But it's difficult to predict when they would realize that they're being exploited. I think what we see with the Trump family is historically, president has mastered the ability to license the Trump name, license the Trump brand name, and crypto is a perfect opportunity to do that because a lot of the success in crypto world, it's based on marketing, it's based on branding, it's based on advertising. Like there's when you peel back the layers, you see there's no luck there. There's no luck to it. Even this example of American Bitcoin, which the sons are invested in, they barely put any of their own money into it. You had an arrangement where a company that already had the mining equipment that was thinking of pivoting towards artificial intelligence and towards powering data centers, which is a big topic at this moment in time, realized that the Trump family was interested in crypto as a money-making venture, so they just decided to partner with Eric and Donald, and they took that company public, and people invested their hard-earned money in this new public company, but the fundamentals of the company were never sound. So just based on people rushing to invest after it went public, they've just been selling their own stock, and rewarding themselves for the past year and a half, while the fundamentals of the business have barely grown any stronger. But this ability to license the Trump name, this ability to essentially sell the office of the president, has been a real problem for the past 18 months, and I think it would be really problematic to see any Democrats really to see any Democrats come on board any legislation or any policy initiatives that would further reward an industry that is so venal, that is so nakedly venal, and it's so intent on corrupting our politics. I think it would only be wise to create some distance between yourself as an elected official and this industry. I think it's been a few years now, about 2022, when Sam Bankman-Fried was one of the most popular people in the world for his, eye-popping fraudulent activity as then leader of the failed exchange, FTX. But the truth with SBF, Sam Bankman-Fried, is the policies he was pushing for seeking to ensure that the CFTC, the Commodity Futures Trading Commission, becomes the primary regulator of crypto in the country. That is the basis of the Clarity Act. A lot of what SBF was doing when he was going all over the Hill, meeting with various offices, donating to elected officials from both parties, was to enshrine these giveaways to the industry. And now he's gone, but the policies remain. So, I think it's a concern that policies of such a disgraced individual, taken together with the fact that this industry has so catered to the Trump family's interests as they corrupt all of our politics, I think it's very disappointing to see any Democrats decide to get in bed with them at this moment in time.
1: But crypto money was used against Democrats in the last cycle.
0: Yes.
1: Sherrod Brown, a very good senator, he was knocked off. Now he's running again, of course, and looks like
0: Yes.
1: he's looks like he might win back his seat. But
0: Yes.
1: at the last minute, crypto money poured into his Republican candidate against him, which caused Sherrod Brown's defeat. So you'd think the Democrats might be a little bit aware of how this money's been deployed against them.
0: Yes. Yes, you would think so. And I don't want to, attribute too much to the industry. There's definitely a relationship between how much money they spend in the elections and the results we see, but it's not all necessarily definitive. I think there have been recent examples of, we had the race in Illinois, the primary race, where the candidate backed by the industry wasn't successful. On the other hand, the person who was successful was backed by the governor of Illinois, who is also pretty well heeled. So perhaps there's a balancing effect there of big
1: Right.
0: money versus big money. But
1: Well, one of them had real money.
0: yes.
1: I mean, again, I get back to, I keep saying this all the time, like a broken record, that I don't understand how anybody could fall for a scam where you pay real money to buy fake money.
0: Yes, I think it's a great point, but that's why it's all based on how strongly they can market it, how strongly they can, employ the powers of persuasion. And that's why, a lot of the advertisements, they're relying on celebrities, they're relying on people in power to push forward the message for them, and trying to exploit this idea that people in underserved communities have minimal avenues to build generational wealth, and this is a quick and easy way to do that. So try to exploit the idea that this innovation, this financial innovation, is for the working man, is a possibility for the working man to close the gap between the haves and the have-nots. So I think that is it. But when you actually look at how they engage in electoral campaigns, you would see that none of the ads really revolve around crypto. So when you have the electoral battering ram, Fairshake, which pushes millions of dollars to different candidates, you see that the candidates they back, they're not claiming that this candidate is the right choice because of their stance on crypto. Because they know, if you look at any polls, if you poll the public about its feeling, about its relationship with this so-called innovation, you see the public thinks that it's bogus, like you're saying. Many people think it's a scam. Many people think it's a way to lose their money. And many people think that Congress should not be focusing on this. But it remains a core focus of this Congress because, unfortunately, it seems that various committees and various officials are happy to do the bidding of the people they feel were instrumental in getting them there. And it's a problem if you feel the people instrumental to getting you there are this, well-heeled lobbies versus people who actually had to cast votes.
1: But in terms of the Trump crypto earnings, they've come almost entirely from these tokens that they sell through World Liberty Financial.
0: Yes.
1: And they've apparently raised 1.4 billion by selling $30 billion of their tokens, yielding the Trump family $987 million. All told, the losses for the investors in World Liberty tokens totaled about $674 million. So you can see who's winning and who's losing. And by the way, American Bitcoin, that the Trump sons have 20% ownership of, their share prices have dropped from $11 to $1.15 at the end of April, costing investors more than $200 million.
0: Yes.
1: So this is the obvious pattern that these grifters, this Trump family, use their name, use their prominence, use the power of the presidency to sucker a bunch of people into thinking that they can get rich too off their coattails, and they end up getting fleeced.
0: Yes. Yes, I think that is a key part of the story, how, they're fleecing the common man. I think another part of the story is how there are some willing buyers here who are quite wealthy and who see this as an opportunity to curry favor with the president. So on the one hand, they're getting all this, unfortunate suckers in there, and they're taking their money away. On the other hand, they're taking the money away from people who want to, have an audience at the Oval Office, which was really the case in World Liberty Financial, where you had this prominent crypto investor, Justin Sun, who was one of the biggest backers early on. And when he wanted to withdraw some of his funds, he faced a roadblock because of just how shady all of the dealings are. But Justin Sun is very big in the crypto industry, and you can imagine that he thought, if I do this big investment in World Liberty Financial, if I do this big investment in Trump Coin, then I'll definitely be able to get a call, get an opportunity to speak with the president or speak with his advisors. So you can think of it as an innovative way to sell access, same way it's a way to fleece common Americans who think, this is that, who don't expect that the president of the country would be engaging in such shenanigans.
1: But didn't Justin Sun, wasn't he indicted during the Biden administration and was pardoned by Trump?
0: Yes. So that is the opportunity that it presents. People who want the power of the president to, help get them out of any sticky situations, that they can invest in any of his so-called money-making ventures.
1: So, just in the last couple of minutes, then, tell me, what about the Middle East investors, the Gulf investors in the Trump sons? And by the way, the Trump sons share that company, World Liberty Finance, with Witkoff's sons, who are also
0: Yes.
1: co-owners. And Witkoff is the guy that runs around talking to all of these potentates in the Middle East and with Putin, etc. And now he's in Geneva trying to rescue the U.S.-Iran peace deal. So they've been in the middle of a war which has gone badly for them. I'm wondering about whether they have buyer's remorse, because didn't the Trump sons get something like $2 billion from the Gulf?
0: Yes, I think you had the trying to remember how they routed the deal. I think it was the MGX, which is one of the firms that is run by the UAE spy chief, who's the brother of the
1: Of NBC, right, yeah.
0: And they had that stake. The spy chief, who is Sheikh Tanun bin Zayed Al Nahyan, who secured that ownership stake in World Liberty Financial through MGX, and which was all routed through Binance, which that is CZ Chang Beng Zhao, who is also based in the UAE, who also was indicted during the Biden administration, because Binance pretty much allowed this platform to be readily used by money launderers.
1: Well, Timmy Iwaemi, I thank you very much for joining us here today.
0: Thank you for having me on.
1: And again, I've been speaking with Timmy Iwaemi, who is an assistant director at the Revolving Door Project, and he has a new report at the Revolving Door Project, Who's in Crypto's Corner? And this has been Background Briefing. I'm Ian Masters, and I'd like to thank producers Graham Fitzgibbon and Asher Price. And if you've missed any of today's program and would like to explore our vast archives, you can visit us at backgroundbriefing.org, where we'll include extended interviews searchable by topic and have made it easy for you to sign up for the daily email updates that provide links to resources, articles, and books discussed on the program. 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
2: This is Robin Collier, manager of KCEI. 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

0: This is the Tom Hartman Program.
1: Welcome back to the Tom Hartman Program. I'm Alex Lawson, filling in for Tom. And we are going to continue exposing the incompetence, corruption, greed, and malice of the Trump administration. And to speak about that, a great friend of the movement and the program, Saru, who runs One Fair Wage. But today we're going to talk about a DC mobilization that's part of a national mobilization that is tapping into the intense outrage that the American people have over the incompetence, greed, malice, and corruption of the Trump administration. Saru, thank you so much for joining us on the Tom Hartman Program.
2: Thank you so much for having me. It's great to be here.
1: So tell us a little bit about what you're working on.
2: Well, a few years ago, even before this president was elected, my colleague Linda Sarsour, who was one of the founders of the Women's March, and I were part of a racial equity board talking about how over and over and over again we are hit with these frustrating examples in which we know that the majority of Americans agree on certain values and policies, but people in power from whatever party, from whatever political spectrum, do not want to deliver for us, even though the majority of Americans agree. So we thought about using the upcoming 250th anniversary of the Declaration of Independence in the United States as a moment to bring people together and declare our interdependence, to co-create over many years a declaration of interdependence, and to identify the most popular issues that really stretch across the political spectrum that bring us together. In particular, I work on wages. I will say it doesn't matter if I'm in Mississippi or Missouri or Michigan. People across the country agree that when you work, you deserve to earn enough to meet the cost of living. So a living
1: Saru, is not a new idea, right?
2: No. I mean,
1: like this is
2: actually the original idea. That's right. FDR, when he created the federal minimum wage, said, this shall be the least any worker in the United States needs to meet the cost of living. And we're in a moment where the least you need to live right now is $25 an hour, and the federal minimum wage is less than a third of that at $7.25, and $2 for tipped workers. So there are just some things we all agree on. We agree when you work, you deserve to earn enough to meet the cost of living. We agree that we don't want to send our children to get shot up in schools by assault rifles. We agree that we want a planet to live on that is healthy. We agree that, frankly, we agree across red and blue states that women deserve the right to bodily autonomy and reproductive rights, and we all deserve the right to health care. So we came together. Thousands of people actually across the country did listening sessions to co-create a declaration of interdependence and this set of policy platforms. And we are all mobilizing on Saturday, this coming Saturday, 1 week before July 4th, to put out our vision for what we call the next 250, the next 250 years of our nation. Let it be 250 years, the next 250 years, that is one of interdependence and unity, in which we are making a set of demands, frankly, as a united front, around the things we all agree on.
1: I kind of want to wax philosophic with you, if you're okay with that, because, you know, I first saw you speak at the Sanders Institute and was really blown away with not only the drive and passion that you bring, but also just an incredibly sophisticated analysis of where we are as a country, where we've been as a country, and where we have to go as a country to survive. So I want to do this because we're talking about the next 250. A lot of people don't know that when the American independence movement created a new country, it was propelled not just by the slave owners who ended up on top of it. In fact, not very much by those slave owners. They ended up with the power. But obviously, in a country where the defining statement is all men are created equal, to have chattel slavery, people owned as property, was at that time seen as absolutely abhorrent and in conflict with this vision. And I think that that part has been memory hold for people, that there has always been a struggle between those who would keep the gains for the few and those who understand that the vision and promise of this country is for everybody.
2: We've
1: seen that time and time again. So tell me about how you can link that historical vision with what you're doing this Saturday.
2: Yeah, it's you're right. It has been in constant tension. I would call it a tension between values and ideals and reality and greed. values and ideals, the ideal is not only that everybody belongs, we are interdependent. And like I said, values like when you, if you work in this country, you deserve to thrive. You deserve to be able to have a family and spend time with that family and thrive. So there are some values and ideals we've held for a very long time. And definitely we've not, most Americans have not actually experienced the reality of those ideals. Let's be real. And in fact, right now, it's truly the worst it's ever been. You know, when we ran the Fight for 15, maybe 15 or 20% of the population earned less than $15 an hour. We are now fighting for at least 25. And do you know that 50% of working Americans do not earn enough to meet the cost of living, which is at least 25 anywhere in the United States? We are truly in a moment of haves and a half that does not have and a half that and a half that does. And so it's just getting worse and worse, this clash between ideals and reality, which is why I have to tell you, so many of my members who are restaurant workers, I run a national restaurant workers organization. When I ask them to join a rally on Saturday to quote unquote save democracy, they say, wait a second, Saturday is the highest tipping day of the week. I'm not going to come. Second of all, I work three jobs and I literally earn $2.13 an hour. What has democracy done for me lately? And I've heard that so often. I have a book coming out in the fall called What Has Democracy Done For You Lately? Because I feel this deep urgency now to demonstrate that democracy can deliver on things like a living wage and safety for our children and a healthy planet and reproductive rights. And it's the only way we're going to be able to engage working people in a fight to save democracy is by demonstrating that it can deliver. And that is not happening right now.
1: And when democracy does not deliver for the people, that's where the autocrats can slip in.
2: That's right.
1: Right? And that's what we're seeing.
2: That's exactly right. That's exactly what we're seeing.
1: Oh, the problem's not the billionaires who are taking everything to buy golden yachts to sail to Epstein's Island, right? That's not the problem. No, the problem are these immigrants.
2: Other people. That's right.
1: The problem are these working people. And, you know, when you own the corporations that tell the story, it is difficult to get the facts out there. And so a great thinker, the late Michael Brooks, used to always say, and I keep it close to my heart, sympathy for the conned, but none for the conmen, right? So we have to understand that millions of Americans are being hit with just billions of dollars of propaganda,
2: pointing
1: a finger and saying that's who to blame. And then
2: take that
1: thousands of years back, and you'll see it's the same trick of tyranny over and over and
2: over again. Divide and conquer.
1: Divide and conquer.
2: Yes.
1: But also the antidote to that tyranny is also the same, which is solidarity.
2: Which is
1: why I'm so happy that you're hosting, you're putting together this event. So tell people where they can find out more information.
2: You can go to next250.us and learn about the mobilization that's happening all over the country, but in particular in D.C. on Saturday around midday. Join us. We are going to be uplifting this vision for our next 250 years, a vision of interdependence, equity, dignity, and demanding that, again, we are much more united as a country around this set of values than they want us to believe.
0: This is the Tom Hartman Program.

0: It's the Tom Hartmann University Book Club, and today we're reading from Cracking the Code, How to Win Hearts, Change Minds, and Restore America's Original Vision. We're reading from Chapter 1, and it starts out talking about how the liberal and conservative worldviews are grounded in different fundamental philosophies. It goes back to the 1600s, the 17th century. And in the 1630s, Thomas Hobbes wrote a book called Leviathan, in which he argued that human nature is essentially evil and that without the iron fist of church or state, life would be nasty, short, and brutish back, you know, before civilization. 50 years later, John Locke, in the 1670s, wrote a book called Second Treatise on Government, in which he posited that human nature was actually good, and that if we could, and that the purpose of government was to help bring out that goodness. And so Hobbes established the modern conservative worldview, Locke established the modern liberal worldview, and in fact, Locke's work from the Second Treatise on Government was even quoted by Thomas Jefferson in the Declaration of Independence. Locke had said, you know, fundamental rights are life, liberty, and private property. Jefferson changed that, since private property had been legalized by 1776, to life, liberty, and the pursuit of happiness. So on with Chapter 1. This is from page 27. Being liberal or conservative isn't a matter of where you stand on any particular issue. Some conservatives are very concerned about global warming. Some liberals oppose abortion. What makes people conservative or liberal is which story they believe at their core about the true nature of human beings. Conservatives view the world as a dangerous and evil place and believe people to be fundamentally selfish. Humans, they believe, create institutions to protect us from ourselves by constraining and channeling evil human nature in productive and positive ways. The main purpose of government is to protect, mainly through the instrument of police, prisons, and armies. Liberals view the world as a natural and harmonious place and believe people to be fundamentally good. The purpose of government, therefore, in addition to protecting us from the occasional nut job, is to help us all achieve our highest potential by providing things that will expand education, skills, and economic opportunities. After 9/11, George W. Bush was able to use the communication code that we talk about in this book to persuade many liberals to temporarily believe the conservative story. He used the communication code so effectively, he was able to convince Americans that Saddam Hussein, who is actually a secular nationalist, was personally connected to the Islamic fundamentalist jihadis who carried out the 9/11 attacks. Many Americans, in fact, still believe that. It's interesting to note that Hobbes was writing at a time of great poverty and upheaval in England in the 1630s. He noted how poverty makes people desperate, and desperate people can be dangerous people. London was filled with them, and he assumed that such poverty and criminal behavior was the norm of all societies that were, quote, civilized. Locke, on the other hand, was writing 50 years later as the East India Company and British colonialism were having considerable economic successes. The Enlightenment was taking hold, and a more substantial middle class emerged in England. He looked at the behavior of London's emerging middle class as a more accurate reflection of the natural state of humanity. Conservatives may well be right about the true nature of people when they're desperate. Liberals may well be right about the true nature of people when their basic needs are met and they feel safe and secure. The history of social interaction, from tribal times to civilization to today, has been about providing safety and security, sometimes more successfully than at other times. Whereas safe, secure people do creative and positive things, desperate people do desperate things. For example, before the United States invaded Iraq, there had never, in that 7,000-year history of that nation, been a recorded incident of a suicide bomber killing random civilians. Never. After a year of sporadic electricity, no clean water, constant strife, and the heavy foot of a foreign occupier, suicide bombers suddenly became relatively common in Iraq. One lesson of this has to do with the importance of liberal civil society to maintain democracy and of democracy to maintain liberal civil society. But war is not a form of civility. It's the ultimate failure of civility. Because it is legalized mass murder, it is rightly relegated to the measure of last resort by civilized people the world over. Thus, the majority of the civilized world was horrified when the United States launched a preemptive war on Iraq without the authorization of the United Nations. Yet many Americans bought the initial sales pitch for the war, even as the rest of the world looked on in horror. I quote George Bush's smoking gun mushroom cloud speech and then say, "This speech uses many of the tools and techniques you'll learn in this book. It's pretty clear that Bush is pushing the panic button, appealing directly to our very primitive fight or flight reaction. Less obviously, however, he's using language designed to engage our three most basic senses, seeing, hearing, and feeling. He's also using an even more subtle hypnotic technique called future pacing to create a kind of trance state that will make us more likely to agree with him that we'll talk about in this book. The communications techniques Bush used to persuade us to go to war in Iraq are not evil in and of themselves. They are value neutral. Franklin Roosevelt used them to sell the New Deal. Lincoln used the code to motivate soldiers to win the Civil War and end slavery. Yet when Lincoln and FDR used the communication code to push through an idea, their story stuck because it was fundamentally honest. Bush's story was not honest and therefore ultimately didn't stick. The difference between Bush and Lincoln and between Bush and FDR is simple and has nothing to do with conservative or liberal. Bush simply lied to us. There was no smoking gun. Bush persuaded the American people to invade Iraq by motivating them to avoid the gathering threat against us, Bush's words, when there was no immediate threat, at least not from Saddam, as Hans Blix was telling the United Nations as recently as a week before our invasion of Iraq. And then we talk about an ecology check, making sure that the words you're using will produce the outcome you want. The book is Cracking the Code.
1: And we are back with the Tom Hartman program, talking with one of the best, I'd say, it's economic and cultural analysts out there, talking about the ebbs and flows of the American project, the American experiment, the vision that we have, and how we haven't lived up to those ideals, I think, at all, at any one point. But there's been moments where they've been closer than more than further away. Right now, we're in a more further away moment, right? It just ticked up again that more than half of Americans, this is a Gallup, can't consistently afford their health care. So it's not just that things are bad, it's that they're getting worse. They're getting worse, Saru. So talk to us a little bit about a path forward. And maybe, you know, you and I are New Deal nerds, but like, I don't think everyone has read FDR's statement on the minimum wage at the time, right? They bought in that, oh, the minimum wage is for, you know, teenagers. And you're like, no.
2: That's right. No. Look, the idea of the minimum wage in 1938 as part of the New Deal was, again, that every working person of any age, any race, any gender could, again, meet the cost of living. And if you look at the MIT living wage calculator right now, the cheapest place in the country is McLennan County, Texas, the least you need if you have a dependent. And if we as a country believe that people in this country should have the ability to have children and families and dependents, then we have to look at the least you need to have a dependent, which is $25, even in the cheapest county in the United States, 30 in higher cost regions. And again, when the minimum wage is $7.25 and the cost of living is $25, we have moved so far from what FDR said the minimum wage was supposed to be. And can I tell you, look at during that time period, what happened to workers and the GDP? Workers over that time period gained something like 12% of productivity, even though they fueled the economy. They are the reason for the GDP growing, meaning 88% of the GDP went where? To the 1%.
1: So the billionaires, they're always the problem.
2: Right.
1: They're
2: that's
1: always
2: right.
1: the problem. And, you know, right. economists call it the Great Divergence, as you know, and as Tom's listeners know. But I mean, it's a really stark graph. Workers, wages and productivity used to be together. And then in the 80s, Reagan and Thatcher, they just totally disconnected. Productivity
2: right.
1: kept going up and up and up, and
2: that's
1: wages
2: right.
1: stayed flat.
2: That's
1: why?
2: Right.
1: Because the billionaires were taking it all. That's what was happening and is still happening today.
2: That's
1: and the
2: right.
1: way we fight back, many policies, but what Francis Perkins and the New Dealers understood is that wages in America, if we're going to have an American capitalist society that relies on wages, then those wages need to be able to provide a
2: That's
1: living
2: right.
1: for the people who rely
2: That's
1: on
2: right.
1: those wages.
2: That's right. Can I just add, though, right next to the billionaires, like obviously in their pocket or under their thumb, we have to call out, frankly, elected officials from all parties. Because I will tell you, in our case, the real barrier to winning a higher
1: Saru,
2: rate,
1: just 30 seconds here.
2: Okay. Is the National Restaurant Association and the billionaire corporations that lead it. And unfortunately, there are too many electives that roll over to those billionaire corporations. And it's why people feel so disheartened in this moment.
1: Saru, thank you so much for joining us on the Tom Hartman program. We'll be right back after this break. I'm going to go to Dave listening on XM in Washington. Dave, you're on the line.
3: Yeah, hey, thanks. I wanted to mention something about, when people are debating what happened in Iran, and some of these people are pretty smart, I've noticed, on like the mainstream media, and they're asking each other some tough questions, and there's an honest debate going on. But it always comes down to someone will eventually say everything changed after October 7th, and they'll just leave it at that. Right. And what that means, and I'm almost positive this is what it means, after October 7th, what happened was Israel decided that collateral damage didn't really matter. Right. I mean, the laws of war, the laws of armed conflict kind of went out the window. Well, then Trump and his regime are just following suit. Now, the reason why this is important is Trump also changed the plan. Now, I know that just for a fact, the plan to, deal with the Iranian threat was completely scrapped for the most part. Everything he thought was politically disadvantageous to his regime, they took it out. So what we have is a situation where if a peace plan does not work out, what they're going to do is they're just going to bomb Iran into oblivion. And there is another small thing they could do, which I suspect they will do, is Israel for years now, they've been just attacking like almost on a schedule. I mean, they just, but they're closer, you see, geographically, they're closer, and they just, routinely bomb Lebanon and Iran. The United States may eventually start doing that as well, and just kind of forget about having bases, maintaining the high expense bases in the area. I thought of it when, I was reading an article about that AWACS plane that was blown up at Prince Sultan Air Base, and then Trump got that luxury jet from Qatar. I'm like, I was just thinking about the irony of that. And, really what they allowed Iran to do is start just a civil defense corps. They call it the Baki Atala headquarters. We've had civil defense in this country for years, but now it's all rolled up under DHS and Mark Wayne Mullen. I mean, it's a
1: so
3: mess.
1: Dave.
3: And I just, yeah, go ahead. I'm sorry. Go ahead.
1: No, I hear you.
3: Really?
1: I just I also think that if you just look at the facts right now, like bombing Iran into oblivion, that's been threatened. What the Iranian regime has shown is that they are still around. And what, Hezbollah in Lebanon has shown is they're still around. And so I think it's a little bit of myth making that there is this step that, the U.S. or Israel could just do and then they would win. And the truth is what's holding Trump back is an understanding of the catastrophic economic consequences of either doing, like some sort of when he threatened to end a civilization, right? Like that's a global disaster of his own making. And an air war in Iran is not degrading their capabilities to close the Strait of Hormuz, which is an economic nuclear weapon that they are wielding against the world economy. So I think that, what we're seeing is actually the end of the myth making that U.S. imperial might can, accomplish what it says, keeping the trade lanes open. And so I think that that's why you're seeing desperation from Donald Trump in getting a peace deal and pretending that it's a win, where if you just look at what he himself said, these are our objectives, and then hold up the peace plan and look down it and be like, I didn't see give Iran $400 billion on the objectives that Donald Trump laid out in the beginning. I mean, this is a capitulation, and everything else is PR.
3: You hit on something that's very important, and you're right. You're right. I wanted to mention it. Look, when you kill civilians and you kill non-combatants, right, it starts displacing people in mass. People will displace in mass. It's just human nature. And the most of those displacement those displaced people, they'll try to go into Europe. This is why European allies are not on board with this. This is why, I mean, it's just a mess. It's Trump and his regime. They took shortcuts. I know everybody wants to blame Trump, right?
1: Thanks, Dave.
3: But
1: we're going to go out to our break, but your point is well heard. I am going to take more calls. And Dave, thank you for your call. I do think that, you know, complex foreign policy matters are best. I'm not a big fan of U.S. policy by foreign policy by either sides. I think it's been hawks for generations now. But what we've got now is hawkish incompetence. And, you know, Pete Hegseth is the poster child of that. And I think what we're looking at is very akin to the Trump regime's plans for the reflecting pool, which we'll talk about after this short break. You're listening to the Tom Hartman Program. I'm Alex Lawson, and we'll be right back.

0: You're listening to the Tom Hartman program. I am guest hosting for Tom. My name's Alex Lawson. I'm the executive director of Social Security Works. We're going to continue taking calls, and I think my setup was made specifically for Brad calling from St. Paul, watching on Free Speech TV. Brad, welcome to the Tom Hartman program.
1: Hi, Alex. Alex, I wanted to talk about the reflection pool and what I see with it. I'm kind of a handyman of sorts and use the phrase of 5 P's. Proper preparation prevents poor performance. And I see no preparation. They didn't probably prepare the concrete to take the paint. You have to clean it. Maybe acid wash it, get that stuff ready for the paint to adhere. It doesn't look like they used the right kind of paint. They used the water-based latex paint that kind of just peels off and looks rubbery. They also probably put it on too thick so it wasn't able to dry and cure to the concrete. You put on a thin coat, and then you put on another coat and another coat. And every one of these things for the proper preparation costs money. It's more work to get the job done right, but it lasts longer. I think they cut so many corners that it just fell apart almost immediately.
0: So,
1: And I think
0: Brad,
1: that,
0: I couldn't agree
1: yes.
0: more, and that's why I set up this call saying that I also think that you're seeing that across the board, right? Saying the Iran war was handled in the same way as repainting the reflecting pool. And it's the
1: If
0: theme
1: somebody put a lot of
0: of the
1: money in their
0: show.
1: pocket, if
0: Bingo,
1: somebody put
0: there
1: a
0: you
1: lot of
0: go.
1: money in their pocket and didn't do it right.
0: That's exactly right, Brad. And so what we're dealing with here is, again, just incompetence, corruption, greed, and malice. And it's what drives every decision that I've seen from the Trump administration. And they don't even hide it. The reflecting pool is just sort of the most in your face because it's ridiculous, right? The repairs to the reflecting pool had been ongoing, and it had actually, I mean, I live in Washington, D.C. So the reflecting pool has always been, like it's actually is difficult to maintain. There's ducts that are in there, and it is old, but the concrete had a natural ability to drain. And so they weren't there, but it was not a problem. They actually had just gotten it to be not a problem again. And then Trump comes in. And he just paints the whole thing blue. And it's a no-bid contract, I think his pool guy. It lasts for like a week or something. And then there's a massive algae bloom. And everybody who knows something like you, Brad, is like, you did it wrong. You didn't do any of the steps correctly. So the malice in this was Donald Trump was only interested in being like, Joe Biden didn't do it right. Barack Obama didn't do it right. And I alone can fix it. When he can't do it. He's incompetent. And that's what we see time and time again in this administration. Incompetence, corruption, greed, and malice. We're going to be talking about this in the next hour. I'm Alex Lawson, filling in for Tom Hartman on the Tom Hartman program. We'll be right back. So let's get started with one of my dearest friends and a real hero of mine and a champion of the American people, Nancy Altman, the president of Social Security Works. Nancy, welcome to the Tom Hartman program.
2: Thank you so much for having me.
0: So we're talking incompetence, corruption, greed, and malice. That's what this administration brings. But you bring a bit of a breath of fresh air, on the other hand, to this. And I think you are going to be going to the Hill to testify this week on Social Security. And I wanted to talk with you a bit about that. Social Security is in the news. We know that Trump's incompetence, greed, and malice have cut into the life of the baby boomers pre-funding their own retirement. And it's really made it clear that this is an issue, Social Security, and which direction we go, that the next president of the United States is going to have to choose a direction. They're either going to ask the ultra wealthy, the billionaires, to pay the same rate as the rest of us, or they're going to cut the American people's benefits. So just talk to us a bit about where Social Security is now, and if you can, preview any of your thoughts on your upcoming testimony.
2: Yeah, I mean, it's even worse than you said. I mean, the Trump administration has been the worst administration towards Social Security as any on record since 1935. And it's not just the president in the 2028 election, it's the 2026 election, because of Trump policies, his wrecking the economy, his tax breaks to billionaires, his war, this war in Iraq, and his real hostility towards immigrants, which, although most people don't recognize it, immigrants pay into Social Security billions of dollars each year, much more than they get out. And all of those policies means that the senators elected this year are going to have to vote on Social Security to avoid an automatic across-the-board cut. You know, they will act. The problem is, what will they do? And will they do it in the open, transparently, as Social Security legislation always has? Or are they going to sneak into some smoke-filled room and cut our benefits and try to avoid political accountability? And it's really important for anyone who cares about Social Security to be paying attention right now.
0: So let's talk a little bit about that smoke-filled, closed-door back room, Nancy, because, you know, you and I started working together at Social Security Works, 16 years ago? And we were fighting a closed-door commission then. So what is this idea, and why does it always sort of, why is it like catnip for politicians in Washington, D.C.?
2: Well, and it's maybe catnip for them, but it's poison for the rest of us. You know, the Social Security, as polarized as the nation is over so many issues, we are united about Social Security. If you ask people who vote, who consider themselves MAGA, not the politicians, but the voters who consider themselves MAGA Republicans, they're the same as progressive Democrats on Social Security. They do not want to see a penny cut. They want the wealthy to start paying their fair share, and they'd like to see benefits expanded. And that is absolutely the right policy. Social Security first started forecasting a shortfall, very manageable, back in the 1990s. And if Congress had simply done what the American people wanted, we wouldn't be talking about Social Security now. It'd be just humming along. But the donor class, the Jeff Bezos and Elon Musk and the others, Donald Trump, don't want to pay their fair share. They want benefits cut so they can get more, keep more money in their pocket. So that is why the politicians who are controlled by the billionaires and want to keep those campaign contributions flowing, they're in a tough place. If they vote the way their constituents want, their donors will be angry and will stop giving them money. If they vote the way their donors want, their constituents will vote them out of office. So what they want to do is go behind closed doors, come up with a package that they claim someone else came up with, some experts, have it go through in a process where it has to come up. It can't be amended. It can't be filibustered. And then you can hear it. They're going to say to their constituents, we didn't want to cut benefits, but we had to do something. We had to save Social Security, and we couldn't amend it. And, we've been able to defeat that, but the closer we get to that, the more likely that will happen. And then we all better hang on to our wallets because they're going to steal our Social Security.
0: Yeah, and I think it's important for, Hartman's audience is going to be one of the most read into what's going on. Nancy Altman, president of Social Security Works, I'm speaking with right now. You can also point out that our billionaire opposition have learned as well. So the commission that we fought 16 years ago, it did not have these fast track up or down. So what is being proposed right now is actually much more dangerous than what we defeated then. Can you speak to that? And what is it about, what did they learn that they put these new provisions of fast track, no amendment, up or down vote?
2: They learned the wrong lesson, and they keep learning the wrong lessons. If they simply listened to their constituents then and followed the will of the people, then we wouldn't even have to have this conversation, because as they say, polling comes out 80%, 85%, huge percentages of the American people, every demographic, Republicans, Independents, Democrats, agree. But who don't agree are the people that Republican President Dwight Eisenhower called

0: He has talked about raising the retirement age all before he ran for office. He also said to Sean Hannity back in 2011, "We can't say what we really want because we'll be voted out of office." So he goes in and says, "Oh, I won't touch Social Security." So the first thing they learned was don't say out loud what they really believe, although they hate Social Security so much it sometimes slips out. They also learned from Bull Simpson, which needed just a simple majority. I mean, needed two-thirds to be fast-tracked. Oh, that's too tough. I guess we should only need one. We only need a simple majority. And they also learned that it should come up after the election when you're as far away as you can. You know, they've learned more and more and to defeat what the American people want and not get voted out of office. And it's important for all of us to pay attention. And in this election, you know, I understand Hartman's viewers are going to vote the right way, but they may have friends and family in other states in red districts. And it's an imperative that everyone ask their elected officials, will you cut, will you, is there any way that you will cut a penny of Social Security benefits now or in the future? And if they stumble around and say, well, I can't get into specifics, but I want to save Social Security, that's Washington insider speak for you bet I'm going to cut it as soon as I can.
1: Nancy, I think the question that really we're talking about is there's two directions, right? I mean, it's really not that complicated. They want this closed door because they want to go one direction that's deeply unpopular, as you noted, with the American people. And the other direction, though, is super popular. You just get Elon Musk, the ultra wealthy, the billionaires to pay the same rate as the rest of us. And then not only is there no across the board benefit cut, which would like literally throw the country into a depression immediately, right? If you have tens of millions, 70 million, not all of them will get the exact same thing, but a 20%-ish cut to their benefits. Like, are you kidding me? People who get Social Security, they're spending their money directly into the economy. These are not folks who are sending it away to a bank account in the Cayman Islands, right? So, where are we in terms of what do you think in terms of the understanding of the American people that these are the two paths forward?
0: Well, first of all, let me say you're exactly right. And Social Security is a solution. We are facing a retirement income crisis where too many workers, unfortunately, understand that they're going to have to work until they die without, because if they retire, they'll have a drastic reduction in their standards of living. So we should be expanding benefits. The American people, I think, understand, well, they certainly understand how important Social Security is. They understand that it's going to be more important than ever in the future. They understand that benefits are too low. What I think they don't understand is that when politicians say, we love Social Security, we want to save Social Security, and even we won't touch Social Security, what they are saying is, we're for an automatic across the board about a 20% cut. And you're right, that would be put people. Would force people onto the street. They would be moving in with their adult children who are already economically squeezed. And it would be devastating for the economy. There's Social Security, every dollar of Social Security benefit generates $2 in economic activity. So there would be people thrown out of work, tax cut, revenue would go down. It would be devastating for the nation. But what the American people have to do is really listen closely to the politicians and don't put up with platitudes, but really require them to answer specifics because they will all say they love Social Security, but their actions don't copy those words.
1: So, Representative John Larson, who has been a stalwart champion of Social Security for his entire career, and we know this, we work so closely with him, and he has spent, literally the last decade getting the pieces in place to get a vote on expanding Social Security in the next Democratic majority in the House, which could be, after this election. And we know that's what

0: what's happening right now is the billionaires know that too. So they've put a stalking horse or a cat's paw, I mean, somebody who works at their behest to try to get him out of office before he can move a Social Security expansion bill in the House, which he has Leader Jeffries, who would, if the Democrats take the majority, be Speaker Jeffries. And all of the committees and everybody lined up to vote on an expansion bill. So I think it's critical that people understand that dynamic, that that's why the billionaires are primarying John Larson from the right in a Democratic primary in Connecticut's first district. People should, if you care about the future of Social Security, the number one race you should be watching is John Larson's. But tell me, what do you think will happen if we get a vote on expanding Social Security to the floor of the House? Because I know.
1: I'm so glad you raised that, and I am very concerned. Here's my optimistic view, and that starts with Congressman Larson winning the primary against the billionaires. So, as I say, anyone who can make phone calls for him, send money to him, anything would be helpful because we really need him. He has committed that he will then be chair of the Social Security Subcommittee, which is very important for two reasons. One is he'll be in the so-called room where it happens. If there is an effort to cut a deal, he won't let it happen because he understands the risks of a lot of proposals that sound good, like, oh, means test, or why should millionaires get benefits? That's a terrible idea and would destroy the program. So it's essential to have him there. But in addition, he will bring up, there are a number of good Democratic proposals. There are no Republicans who have co-sponsored a single one that expand benefits and restore Social Security to long-range balance. He will bring it up, he says, in the first 100 days. Hakeem Jeffries is a co-sponsor of his bill and is committed to him. Then Republicans then will be on the spot. You know, I talk about how they all talk about platitudes. Well, when you have to vote up or down, it's not the platitudes are gone. And a lot, I believe Republicans will vote for that bill. Some of them will, because their constituents will be demanding it.
0: Yeah, I agree with you there that once they're put on the spot and they have to cast a vote, Republicans have been lying to their constituents for years, saying that they're the ones who care about Social Security, that they're the ones who protect Social Security, all the while proposing bills that would cut benefits deeper, more deeply than the automatic across the board benefit cuts. But if they're on the floor and there's a bill to do exactly, and you and I, we have polling that goes for years. It's never changed, right? It's not Democrats who want to expand Social Security. It's everyone, Republicans, independents, Democrats. We have one, we cut it every way. We have one that shows that libertarians, self-identified libertarians, want to expand Social Security. That's how popular Social Security is. And so when they are forced to take a vote, I think that there will be Republicans who see that the only path they have forward is to vote to expand Social Security to do what their constituents want and not what their donors want.
1: And there will be some, especially in the Senate, who will vote, who will filibuster it, and it won't become law in 2020 and 2027. But what will happen is it will be a clear voting issue in 2028. We will have all the incumbents on the record, and they will either have to change their view as they're running, or they will have had to vote for that bill. And then in 2029, if we finally have a Congress and a Democratic president who believe in Social Security, legislation will be enacted then, signed into law, and ideally it will increase everyone's benefits.
0: Nancy Altman, President of Social Security Works, where I am the Executive Director. Thank you so much for joining us on the Tom Hartman Program.
1: Thank you again so much for having me.

Tom Hartmann University Book Club reading today from Screwed, The Undeclared War Against the Middle Class and What We Can Do About It. This is from one of the last chapters, Chapter 13. It's titled Setting the Rules of the Game, and the subchapter, Gaming the System. If government can create conditions that cause a middle class to emerge by implementing fair rules for business, progressive taxation, free public education, the opposite is also true. Government can create a corporatocracy by deregulating business, by cutting taxes on extreme wealth, and by privatizing as much of the commons as possible. Conservatives call this starving the beast. Here's how you starve the beast. You put through tax cuts for the rich, which cuts back the revenues of the federal government to the point that if you got rid of all the social programs, you'd have a balanced budget. No more Social Security, no more spending for education, no more spending for Medicare and Medicaid. Let the government simply keep the armies, prisons, and police. Let's shrink government. That's their philosophy. When you cut all those social programs, you lose the middle class and its place, and in its place create a very small, wealthy elite and a large underclass of starvation wage workers. You lose democracy and instead create corporatocracy. You change the rules of the game. We the people lose and the feudal lords win. Cons have been winning this particular game of starve the beast since Reagan first started seriously playing it in 1981. They've done it in large part by lying to the American people. And they've had to do that because if they told the truth, the majority of Americans would throw them out of office. This is, after all, still a democracy. If the majority of us agree to get rid of Social Security so that only the wealthy can have retirement benefits and the old are left to fend for themselves, so be it. If a guy breaks his neck and can't work and the majority of us decide not to help people who are disabled and as a result he has to beg on the street, well, we can democratically decide to screw him and ourselves. But the conservatives are not having this debate in an open and honest fashion. They're not asking we the people if we want to get rid of, for example, the Head Start program. They could ask, do we want to invest in our youth or not? We know that if we invest in educating the very young, fewer of them will become criminals. It will save us money over the long term. But the majority of us say, no, we would rather pay $50,000 to imprison them later than pay $300 to put them in Head Start now. If we said that, then that's fine. It's a democracy. But that's not the way the cons are doing it. Instead of explaining why it would be better for Americans to give all their money to the corporate elite, they're giving huge tax cuts to the rich while pretending that the tax cuts benefit all Americans. Instead of arguing that Americans should not expect the right to health care or security in their old age, they are promoting a government crisis by handing to the rich the money we're borrowing from China, Japan, and Korea in the name of our grandkids. They're borrowing so much money from these countries that if they so much as blink, our currency could crash. And that's just what the most ideological of the conservative elite want. They want an economic crisis because they figure that's the only way they can force a cut in spending on social programs. In 2004, they thought that they had starved the beast enough, and they sent Bush out on the campaign trail to advocate getting rid of Social Security, privatizing it, putting it in the hands of Wall Street. But it didn't work. Turns out we the people apparently like Social Security. So the cons went back to starving the beast. Bush instead passed a new series of tax cuts with more to follow. The cons are trying to play the game so that the rich benefit while the rest of us lose out. They get tax cuts, we get program cuts. That's not a free market. That's a market that's being created for the benefit of the rich at the expense of the middle class. The question Americans have faced since the first arguments between Thomas Jefferson and Alexander Hamilton in the 1780s was whether the game of business should be played with the primary goal of enriching the few or, while allowing the few to enrich themselves, enhancing the quality of the life of the many. The cons suggest that if the rich win first, benefits will trickle down to the rest of us. Protecting workers, they say, will produce abnormalities and dislocations from a so-called free market. For example, they suggest that when minimum wages are fixed by government and labor can lawfully bargain to increase wages by increasing scarcity of labor through union actions, the result is an increase in prices, ultimately hurting the working person. But the economists they often cite in this thinking, David Ricardo, disagreed that raising wages first increased prices. He noted, quote, on the contrary, a rise of wages from the circumstance of the laborer being more liberally rewarded or from a difficulty of procuring the necessities on which wages are expended does not, except in some instances, produce the effect of raising price, but has a great effect in lowering profits, end of quote. In other words, all that talk about keeping wages down to keep prices down
is a smokescreen. Business owners want to keep wages down to keep profits up. And when wages go down, profits do indeed go up. American wages have been falling steadily since Reagan first reintroduced conservative economics in 1980. And American corporations are generally more profitable than they've been in decades. In part, this is not only because wages are going down within the United States, but also because U.S.-level wages are being replaced by India and China-level wages through offshoring and outsourcing. But offshoring isn't a problem for American workers, the cons shout. It's the increase in productivity. American businesses need fewer workers because of automation. This is a tragic lie, and it's been bought hook, line, and sinker by most American politicians and even some economists. The book is Screwed,

0: I'm going to take Mike on YouTube in Ohio. Mike, you're on the line.
1: Hey, Alex, nice to be talking to you, sir. Just got a suggestion, get your opinion on this.
0: And we've only got a couple seconds.
1: Our social security economy was hijacked a long time ago into China and all those other nations and wherever. What I'm proposing is, hey, just put a tariff, a social security tariff on all these jobs that have left our country, and there's how we can pay for it right there. What do you think? Thanks. Take care. Bye.
0: Thanks, Mike. I think that what I will say is that the solution is simple. We just get billionaires and the ultra wealthy to pay into the system the same rate as the rest of us. When it comes to stealing our manufacturing jobs, I think that we need to go after that as well. We need a robust industrial policy. But Social Security alone is a simple issue. It's not complicated. It's just a matter of political will. And so the path forward on Social Security and all of this in fighting the incompetence, corruption, greed and malice of the Trump administration is the same as always. It's solidarity. It's the people standing together, raising our voices together. One person can be ignored, but when millions of us raise our voices together, they cannot ignore us. And when we fight, we will win. So remember that. Remember that. And thank you so much for listening to me. I'll be back again tomorrow, guest hosting the Tom Hartman program. Thank you so much for sticking with us, and talk to you tomorrow.
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6: 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In today's labor history on this date in 1947, Congress overrode President Harry Truman's veto of the Anti-Worker Taft-Hartley Act. The law weakened unions and let states exempt themselves from union requirements. 20 states immediately enacted open shop laws, and two more did so later. Discover the stories where they happened. The online Labor Landmarks map is available at laborheritage.org. Today's labor quote is by Harry S. Truman, who said, "Unions exist so that laboring men can bargain with their employers on a basis of equality." 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
7: This war was a success in the same way that paying $14 million to have large chunks of blue paint floating in an algae-infested reflecting pool was money well spent. The truth is, the United States has rarely looked weaker, and Iran has rarely looked stronger, having now worked out that if anyone doesn't do exactly what they want them to, they'll just close the Strait of Hormuz and they've got the whole world by the ball bags.
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0: I am. 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Elsewhere in California, in Red Bluff and Redding on KFOI, Round Mountains, KKRN. Up in Oregon on the Central Coast on KYAQ, Cottage Grove's KSO, Eugene's KEPW. Lanchester, Pennsylvania's W News, Maui, Hawaii's KAKU, in Columbus, Ohio on WGRN, Palinville, New York's WLPP, Rochester, New York's WRFZ, down in New Orleans on WHIV, out in Gallup, New Mexico on KNIZ, Concord, New Hampshire's WNHN, Fayetteville, Arkansas's KPSQ, in Seattle on KODX, Richmond, Virginia's WRWK, Fairmont, West Virginia's WEFR, Janesville, Wisconsin's WADR, Minneapolis, St. Paul's AM 950, KTNF. We also stream coast to coast and around the globe every day of the week on the internets, on the Progressive Voices channel, Netroots Radio, Radio for Humans, NicoleSandler.com, Radio Free Brooklyn, No Lies Radio, Detour Talk, Delmarva FM, and most of your favorite podcast sites, blanketing planet Earth. I'm Brad Friedman, your friendly investigative blogger, journalist, troublemaker, muckraker, and all-around swell fellow, says me, from bradblog.com. Thank you very much for joining us today for another thrilling edition, another thrilling week of the Bradcast, where today I hope to go from Trump's failed reflecting pool project in D.C. to Trump's failed war with Iran to a proposed billionaire tax, wealth tax, for this November's ballot here in California, plus your calls on all of the above. If you would like to ring in, 818-985-5735 in our live Southern California listening area to our new, brand new phone lines. I'm sure, you know, Des, if there's one thing I'm famous for, if it's not, you know, reporting on elections, election integrity, media reform, environmental coverage, it is the fact that I can't operate a phone live.
1: We're going to hope that that we'll figure it out. It is a wonderful, lovely new phone system, and we are learning it as we go on the fly. So wish us luck. And hey, thanks to everyone who donated to KPFK to make it possible for us to install this new phone system, and I hope we don't mess it up.
0: Oh, yeah. Why would we? Anyway, welcome to the show. Glad to have you here. We begin with the visual metaphor today that is so ridiculously apt, I think, for Donald Trump that and his entire failed administration, that it would have been rejected by the writers, I think, of HBO's Veep if they had proposed anything similar, because it is just that ridiculously absurd. Donald Trump on Saturday announced that federal authorities now had made, quote, multiple arrests, unquote, of people he said were vandalizing the reflecting pool at the National Mall in D.C. as he struggled to explain why the $14 million-plus rehabilitation project that he launched for the nation's 250th anniversary, as awarded via a no-bid contract to a donor pal of his who looks like a Batman villain, as he struggled to explain why it has so spectacularly backfired. Trump said that his predecessors had let the pool turn an algae-stained green and that he'd line it with American flag blue so it would better reflect the Washington Monument. But after the new pool was unveiled, its blue tinge quickly turned to bright green. Workers treated it with chemicals to try and kill the algae. But then, because of that, we think the painted blue lining on the bottom began to peel off of the pool. On Friday night, Trump posted about the pool at his failing social media site. He said, quote, "We've had some real problems with vandalism at the beautiful reflecting pool," he claimed, he charging that the supposed vandals had, quote, "done everything possible to hurt the inside surface that was just installed." As AP correctly observed, he offered no details or evidence to substantiate his claim. Agencies responsible for law enforcement and upkeep at the National Mall, including the U.S. Park Police, the National Park Service, the Interior Department itself, did not respond to requests for comments from AP. On Saturday, Trump followed up by posting that park police have, quote, arrested multiple individuals for vandalizing our nation's magnificent reflecting pool. Well, I'm glad they got him. Actually, what Donald Trump posted was that they arrested multiple individuals for vandalizing the nation's magnificent reflecting pole. That's right, reflecting pole, he wrote. He later corrected the spelling to reflecting pool, but I think the original was actually probably more apt. We will get to that in a moment. Trump went on, quote, to say, these are very serious crimes having to do with destruction of national monuments. Years in jail, he said. And yes, I got to tell you, I have no doubt that if he could find someone to blame this on, whether they actually did it or not, he would be happy to throw them into jail for years. Someone who is completely innocent, he would be happy to throw them into jail for years rather than owning up to the ignominy that he awarded a no-bid contract to a donor pal, didn't bother to consult with scientists who had warned about exactly what happened happening. It's documented on social media. Scientists warning that, hey, if you do this, such and such is going to happen. And guess what? Exactly what they described as such and such did happen. Including the pool's American flag blue lining peeling away rather than he would do that, throw them in jail rather than accept responsibility for having screwed up the job. The one job that he is supposed to be good at building, refurbishing things, etc. Do you have any doubt about that? Do you think he would lock up a completely innocent person for years if he could find a way to do so that he didn't have to take responsibility for this mess? I think he would. You can call me on that if you like at 818-985-5735 if you're in our live listening area today. He's also supposed to be a great deal maker, but we'll get to that once again exploded myth in a second. Apparently all of the things that he was supposed to be good at, he ain't. Trump later acknowledged in a post that his reflecting pool repair completed just days ago would now need to be repaired yet again to restore it to, quote, an equal level of beauty as before, at least as before if you were able to see it in the 2 or 3 days before it turned green. Quote, it will probably be forced to release and drain much of the water in order to do the necessary repairs, but we'll have them done as quickly as possible, he wrote. Hey, Trump, how about don't do the repairs as quickly as possible? How about take your time and do the repairs right? Yeah, I know. Good luck with that. One man that we know of was, in fact, arrested, a man by the name of David Hearn, a 67-year-old former Olympian, former Olympic canoe racer who now owns a company that makes composite used to build watercraft. He stopped by the pool during his 64-mile bike ride on Friday to check it out, to see what was going on. He told AP that he reached into the pool because he wanted to examine the peeling new coating. He said he briefly touched a chunk of it that was still attached to the side of the pool, and then he let go after a park worker told him to. But, Hearn said, he was nonetheless detained by National Guard troops and park police for 5 hours before being released on Friday night.
1: That is a fantastic use of resources, I must say.
0: Quote,
1: Fighting crime in D.C.
0: I know. He said, I'm a curious citizen. I reached down to see what it felt like. It was very rubbery, he said. Now he has a date to appear in court next month, and he's looking for legal help. The administration is reportedly said to be similarly considering hauling away reporter Jonathan Carl, who similarly touched the lining as it was peeling away for a video report for ABC News, for whom Jonathan Carl works. Lock him up. Even if someone pulled ribbons of paint from the side of the pool as AP notes, even though there's no evidence of that actually having happened, it would not explain the clouds of algae in green water and the swaths of loose blue paint detached from the bottom. Yet, Trump insisted something nefarious has been going on at the scene. So now, like his claim that the 2020 election was stolen from him, we are all going to have to play along with this for years, I expect. Trump, as noted, had hoped to display a newly refurbished reflecting pool as part of his so-called beautification project on the National Mall to celebrate the nation's 250th birthday for the July 4th holiday next week. But like so much that Trump touches, or, you know, claims that he's trying to make better, it is riddled with corruption and failure. As to his reflecting polls, as America continues to pay for our years of sins by being saddled with this man, as we might otherwise have actually been celebrating 250 years since the Declaration of Independence, most Americans continue to disapprove of how Trump is handling his job and his war on Iran, according to a new AP NORC poll that was conducted as he suggested a deal with Iran had been reached. So this was before, this poll was in the field before America and the world got to see what his supposed deal actually was. And I can't imagine that he's become any more popular since we have actually learned about that so-called deal. About two-thirds, 65% of U.S. adults disapprove of how Trump is handling issues with Iran, roughly in line with his overall job approval, which stands at around 37% in the new poll. It was conducted June 11 through 17, just after Trump called off threats to escalate the war with Iran, but before he revealed his so-called Memorandum of Understanding with the Islamic Republic. Approval of Trump's actions on Iran has been low over the past few months, but in interviews, some Republicans who had previously supported the effort in Iran, well, they also were not pleased with the outcome of the agreement, which gives Iran an immediate benefit to, among other things, begin selling its oil freely again on the world market and allows them to use the international banking system, which they had previously been unable to do. So they get rewarded by that alone. Could be worth tens of billions, just that, over the next 60 days. The deal also reopens the strait without tolls, but only for 2 months. It restarts talks between the U.S. and Iran over Tehran's nuclear program after Trump had withdrawn from the working agreement struck by the Obama administration with Iran, but subsequently torn up by Donald Trump, who called it the worst deal ever. And it calls for Tehran to dilute its stockpile of highly enriched uranium. It doesn't say they will do that. That's just aspirational as they work things out over the next 60 days. By the way, the deal that Obama made with Iran, I think, took about 22 months. But sure, they'll get this all worked out in the next 60 days, no worries. Under that 2015 Obama agreement, which Iran had been abiding by, they agreed to enrich uranium to no higher than 3.67% for use, enriched enough only for use in energy programs. But then Trump came to office back in 2016. He tore up the agreement and with no legal agreement not to, Iran eventually began enriching uranium again, 1,000 pounds of it, in fact, up to 60%, which is a quick hop from the 90% needed for use in nuclear weapons. They also have another 10,000 pounds enriched to as much as 20% of what is needed for use in a nuclear weapon. Remember, Obama had made sure that it got no higher than 3.67%. And rather than remove Iran's supply of uranium as part of this deal, as the Obama deal did, they actually removed, Iran agreed to remove about 90% of their uranium stockpile to Russia under that previous agreement. But the Trump scheme will supposedly allow them to keep it, keep their uranium, but downblend it to some still unspecified enrichment level. I doubt it will be downblended to 3.67%, but we'll see. From 60%. Only about one third of U.S. adults approve of how Trump is handling Iran in AP's new poll. About one third, 34%, of U.S. adults approve of how Trump is handling Israel. And about one third of the U.S. adults approve of Trump's approach to the economy. So he's the one-third man as of now. Only 69% of Republicans approve, by the way, of how he's handling the economy in this new poll. That's lower than the 78% of Republicans who still somehow approve of how he's handling the presidency overall. Patricia Bailey, a 42-year-old Republican in Parkersburg, West Virginia, sees an economy where prices have grown out of control. She voted for Trump, but she added, quote, he's kind of let me down a little bit. Bailey doesn't think he's lived up to his pledge, for example, to improve the economy, saying, quote, I think he got so distracted with the war that he forgot some old promises he made, she said. Well, which ones, Patricia? Like the one not to start any new wars or the one to beautify the nation's reflecting pool? Oh, that's right. He never actually mentioned that. Or his $600 million reconstruction of the White House East Wing to build a vanity project ballroom to be paid for by taxpayers, almost half of it.
1: And don't forget, he's also got that shiny new jet that he got from Qatar that taxpayers had to pay for to refurbish.
0: To refurbish that bribe and he gets to keep.
1: Yep.
0: By the way, on that ballroom, the other half of it will be paid by private donors who are seeking and apparently receiving some $50 billion in taxpayer-funded favors over just the past 6 months since they promised to cough up a few million to fund the ballroom. I guess this woman, Patricia Bailey, the regretful Republican, she must mean Trump's promise to, quote, lower prices on day one, when in actuality, what he did was on day 73 of his new term. He declared worldwide tariffs that almost immediately began to spike inflation that had finally been somewhat largely tamed by President Joe Biden. That must be the promise that she means that he forgot. Newsflash, Patricia Bailey, it wasn't a promise. It was a lie, and you fell for it. Anyone else out there want to fess up today to falling for Trump's lies? Our phones are always open to you, if so. We will reward you for admitting as much by moving you straight to the top of the caller queue at 818-985-5735. That's 818-985-KPFK if you are in our live Southern California listening area or listening anywhere around the globe via our live web stream at kpfk.org. But I hope to open the lines to much more than just Trump's failures, particularly as we have so many listeners in Southern California today. Specifically, I'd love to get your thoughts on a new first-of-its-kind billionaire tax that has just officially made this November's ballot in the state. More on that in a moment. But yeah, 818-985-5735 if you'd like to ring in on that, either for or against it, and let me know why either way. But just the quickest of updates now on how Trump's so-called Memorandum of Understanding is actually faring after a weekend in which Iran claimed, at least for a time, that they were reclosing the Strait of Hormuz because Israel continued to bomb and occupy southern Lebanon. That's a violation of the agreement, the Memorandum of Understanding that Trump made with Iran, even though that memo of understanding did not include Israel as a party to it. So let's reset the table first on how we got here with some help from the fictional BBC reporter Jonathan Pye, really comedian Tom Walker, who you heard a little bit of at the top of the show. He sort of sets us up nicely with our story so far out of Iran today.
2: We went from week one, I will win, victory will be easier than that time I kidnapped the president of Venezuela, to week two, I won, to week three, why aren't you helping me win? To week four, I don't need your help to win, but if you don't help me win, I'm going to destroy NATO. Week five, if you don't let me win, I'll annihilate an entire civilization. It's quite a feat to give the Iranian regime the moral high ground, but luckily Donald Trump shattered the illusion of American morality a long time ago. Week six, we're winning, and to prove it, here's an AI picture of me dressed as Jesus. Week seven, the Pope is a soy-filled woke Guardian reader. Week 8, I'm getting bored now. Weeks 9 through to 14, really bored now, and I've got ballrooms to build and cage fights on the White House lawn to organise. Yes. And 4 months later, victory! Thank you very much. Where's my peace prize? And if the rest of the G7 can just clear up the mess and pay the bill, that would be great.
3: That's about it. That's about where we are at this point, in case you're wondering. Now, the difficult part begins, Donald Trump making a deal with anyone. As Washington Post reported on Monday afternoon, after negotiations got underway, or actually they were set to get underway on Friday in Switzerland, they finally got underway on Saturday, Vice President J.D. Vance said Iran agreed to allow international inspections of its nuclear program. Well, that's good. It would restore a safeguard from President Barack Obama's deal with Tehran that Donald Trump threw out. Vance described it as, quote, a major milestone for the American people and the first step in permanently denuclearizing or permanently ending a nuclear weapons program in Iran, unquote. Well, it was the first step when it was taken under Obama. We'll see what happens here. Iran has not, as of airtime to my knowledge, actually confirmed any such agreement. The Iranians threatened to walk out on Sunday after Trump warned the U.S. may, quote, hit Iran very hard again, which is always good when you're trying to warm up to your fellow negotiators, I guess. Trump has, you know, to threaten to blow up their entire civilization. Trump has so far, in fact, it's not just idle words. He's actually attacked Iran twice while negotiations were underway over the past year. Last year in June and more recently this year when he started this latest war. So, yeah, when you're negotiating with Donald Trump and he says something like that, you got to wonder if that's what he's going to do instead. And last time, by the way, it was said that the negotiations were going very well back in February when Donald Trump ended up attacking anyway. The ceasefire memorandum that Trump signed at the Palace of Versailles on Wednesday, the site of an infamous treaty after World War I that ultimately led to World War II, that memorandum gave the U.S. and Iran 60 days to resolve their most difficult disputes, including the fate of Iran's uranium stockpile. The Strait of Hormuz, nonetheless, for now, remains open, Vance said, and Sunday's negotiations focused on a, quote, mechanism for keeping it open. U.S. officials have said that they oppose any Iranian tolls. There has never been even a whisper of charging tolls to go through the strait until now, until Trump's new war in Iran. But Trump on Saturday floated the idea of the U.S. charging tolls if the deal falls through. Also Monday, the Treasury Department waived sanctions on Iranian oil for the 60-day ceasefire period, given the okay, which is expected to increase the price of Iranian barrels, how much they can fetch, mostly in sales to China. But it's going to make them billions of dollars. As part of the memorandum of understanding, Iran will also receive some $100 billion in frozen assets from around the world and $300 billion rebuilding fund to restore damage done by the U.S. and Israeli attack. Wish they had attacked me. You may recall that one of the Republicans and Fox News claims was that Barack Obama, as part of that 2015 deal, they were outraged because he gave $1.7 billion to Iran, $1.7 billion Donald Trump called it bribery to take that deal. Well, in fact, that $1.7 billion was actually money that Iran had paid to the U.S. to purchase airplane parts, and they never received those parts following Iran's 1979 revolution. That money was their money, and it was returned to them as part of the 2015 deal. But now Donald Trump is agreeing to return $100 billion in frozen assets, not $1.7, $100 billion of frozen assets, along with giving them $300 billion in a renewal fund. Is it any wonder why even many Republicans do not like Trump's deal? Though I will say it's much better so far than continuing a war. At least if this actually stops it, we will see. The two sides also offered differing interpretations of when Iran would get access to frozen assets. As the Washington Post observed, the ceasefire memorandum actually says all frozen assets totaling as much as $100 billion held in accordance with U.S. sanctions in unpaid oil bills and long-ago purchases of military equipment never delivered, that would be, quote, fully available for use by Iran. So that sounds like now. But Vance said purchases would now be allowed only to buy American-produced food and other U.S. exports. Well, that's not in the deal that I read, is what he termed, quote, a classic Trump deal. Quote, if Iranian assets are ever unfrozen, they're going to make American farmers richer and to feed the Iranian people, he said. Vance added at the airport, that money is not going to be unfrozen unless we continue to see progress, even though the memorandum of understanding signed by both sides appears to suggest that it would. The administration ceasefire has, as the Post notes, faced blowback from right-wing hawks. The actual memorandum of understanding is, quote, deeply flawed, said Mark Dubowitz, the chief executive of the Foundation for Defense of Democracies, which advocates for hardline stances against Iran. He said, quote, the administration needs to stop defending it beyond stating the truth. It's a stopgap measure to resupply energy markets, lower gas prices, and help Republicans in the midterms. That sounds about exactly right. And it's rare that I would agree with anybody from the Foundation for Defense of Democracies. If you would like to ring in on the war or the so-called peace talks, how do you think they're going? I know when we talked about it at the late last week after the what was actually in the deal was finally revealed, I noted that I wasn't sure it would make it through the weekend, much less the next 60 days. How do you feel about that? It was off and on again over the weekend. It does appear that it still made it through. They are still ongoing. But is this going to work, or are we going back to war with Iran? I think it's likely to work to some extent, at least as far as keeping us out of war, if only because Donald Trump knows he is about to get destroyed in this November's midterm elections, and he knows nobody likes this war other than him and Bibi. And Lindsey Graham, maybe. 818-985-5735 is our phone number if you'd like to ring in on the war or the so-called peace talks, or yes, with any reflections you might have on either the reflecting pool or the reflecting polls. 818-985-5735. Let me hit one more story here and we'll take a break and come back with your calls. Finally, last week on the broadcast, we discussed the trouble with trillionaires and billionaires with author Michael Mechanic. And the takeover of your corporate media system by billionaire pals of Donald Trump, with publicknowledge.org's legal director John Berkmeyer, as a smaller and smaller group of Americans sort of hover up more and more of America's gross domestic product, often without, you know, paying any federal taxes on it whatsoever for all the billions that they are earning. Some in California now have a plan to actually do something about that, though the plan is apparently controversial, even among Democrats, reportedly. As announced late last week, a proposal to tax the wealth of billionaires in California, not their income, which they often claim to be zero, but their actual wealth, their actual assets, has now officially gathered enough signatures to appear on this November's ballot. The California Secretary of State said that her office last week verified that the labor union backing the proposal had collected more than enough signatures to clear the nearly 875,000 signature threshold needed to reach the ballot. But it's uncertain yet if the tax initiative will actually be voted on. According to the New York Times, several prominent Californians, including Governor Gavin Newsom, who's likely running for president in 2028, has vowed to defeat the measure, and they could strike a last-minute deal to remove it from voter consideration, the governor and the union who got this on the ballot in the first place. Proponents have until June 25, so just a few days, to decide if they want to proceed with placing it on the ballot. So do you think, would you like to see it on the ballot? I would love to hear from California listeners on this. If this project continues to move forward, I suspect I'll ask several times as we get closer to November, because I'm quite keen, you know, for the moment, to hear how y'all feel about this idea before the air wars and propaganda for and against this measure begin in earnest. If the measure is not pulled, that is, because this could be a harbinger, not just for California, but for other states and possibly for the federal government, who might wish to do something similar. I would argue they should. But before the opponents and the proponents ring in, what are your thoughts? 818-985-5735, if you are listening live in California or elsewhere, if the measure does move forward. And frankly, as I said, I hope it does. Because I'd like voters to ring in on it one way or another, whether it succeeds or fails. But if it does move forward, there will almost certainly be a very expensive fight over it here in California. New York Times describes the measure as pitting the economic anxieties of working class Californians against some of the richest residents in the state, and business leaders who say that such a tax would threaten California's longstanding dominance in tech innovation. In other words, these tech titan billionaires might leave the state entirely and then pay no taxes here, I guess. Or some of those tech titan billionaires claim, in any event. We'll see if they actually leave. The measure would also, according to the Times, face opposition from unlikely groups like the California Teachers Association, the California Medical Association, which represents doctors. Why doctors would be against it, given the lack of, you know, billionaire doctors? I'm not entirely sure. But I thought I might understand the California Teachers Association's objections. I'll mention that in a moment. But the initiative would place a one-time 5% tax on the assets, one-time 5% tax on the assets of California residents with at least $1.1 billion, and would dedicate most of that revenue to health care. The union leading the campaign, Service Employees International Union and the United Healthcare Workers West, they argue that the tax is necessary to make up for cuts to Medicaid and other federal health insurance programs in the Republican tax bill last year. An analysis of the California Legislative Analyst's Office found that the proposed wealth tax would be likely to increase state tax revenue by tens of billions of dollars. But the analysis also found that it would decrease income tax revenue by hundreds of millions of dollars. Well, if I have to choose between tens of billions and hundreds of billions, I'll take the tens of billions. But it would decrease by tens of millions because some billionaires theoretically would leave the city. Leave the state. I keep saying city. Leave the state. The proposal is designed to tax wealth, not just income, of these billionaires. Backers say the wealthy individuals currently have too many ways to limit their annual income and are thus able to shield most of their wealth from taxation. Some Democrats back the general idea of taxing billionaire wealth, but they have said this particular proposal is problematic because it would dedicate the overwhelming share of revenue to health care instead of education or social services, which might explain the opposition from the California Teachers Association. But why does Gavin Newsom supposedly oppose the measure? Well, he has said that even the floating of the idea had already hurt California by driving some billionaires to relocate, taking their tax dollars with them. The Democrat has claimed that he supports the idea in theory, but that it should be done at the federal level rather than solely here in California. In other words, to prevent billionaires from being able to move to another state to avoid the tax. But hey, Gavin, won't they just move to another country?

0: in on that or anything else on the menu today. Let's take a quick break, and we will come back with some of your calls on all of the above as we kick off yet another busy week on the Bradcast. I'm Brad Friedman. Don't touch that dial.
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2: 1, 2, 3, 4. 1, 2.

0: Yeah, I'm not worried about the tax man.
1: Should 5% appear too small?
0: 5%! 5% is all that this measure would ask of billionaires. Actually, those who have $1.1 billion in assets. 5%. One time only. Are you in favor or agin it? 818-985-5735. 818-985-KPFK. If you're listening live today, by the way, elections this week, Tuesday, June 23, in Maryland, New York, Utah, runoffs in South Carolina, and there's another runoff, I think, on Saturday in Louisiana. We will be covering as usual as the week moves forward. Let's get to some of your calls on this new phone system. Let's see if I can make it work. Sherry in Mission Viejo, welcome to the broadcast.
2: Yes, hi.
0: Hi.
2: I'm Iranian American.
0: Mm.
2: I'd like to say that I'm against this deal. No one asked the people of Iran who were killed, about 42,000 of them in 2 days. No one asked them about their opinion. And I wonder why. And last time that Obama gave $1.7 billion to them, they gave the money to all the terrorist groups, and they killed a lot of Iranian people. As we speak, every day they're hanging the young kids, the people of Iran, who were demonstrated peacefully on the streets, just wanting their freedom, and just like any other young people in the world. And, you know, they, for example, they killed a guy that put the trash can on fire. They hanged him.
0: Mm-hmm.
2: They raped the nurses that attended to the wounded people.
0: Mm-hmm.
2: They went to the hospitals and they shot the wounded people. So it's like, why are we giving more money to this killing regime?
0: And this regime will stay in place under this particular deal. Sherry, do you have still have family members in Iran? Are you in touch with folks back home, or friends?
2: I do. I have my sister and my niece, yes, but you know, I'm wondering why no one is asking the people of Iran what they want. The people of Iran don't want this regime.
0: And
2: they're very backwarded. They're dictators.
0: Yeah.
2: And they're killing them.
0: And what would you prefer that Donald Trump continue the war at this point? What would you like to see?
2: No, the people of Iran wanted regime change. They remember he said, oh, go and change your country, change your regime. The help is on the way. Then what happened with that? So that's what they were looking for. Now, you know, the regime of Iran is telling the people that, see, we did win this war. We defeated Israel and the most powerful country in the world, U.S.
0: Mm-hmm.
2: So you guys sit down and shut up. And they actually said it. They said, if you come out against us, we will kill you.
0: Yeah, I
2: we
0: know.
2: We will kill all of you.
0: So what would you like to see happen at this point, with the war with Donald Trump and Israel's war still ongoing, even while there's this ceasefire, how would you like to see things proceed in reality at this point, Sherry?
2: Yeah, I think if the countries can help the people of Iran and overthrow this government. Because, look, this government, if you think that,

0: Europe, Israel, or US, we're going to be safe. We are not, because they are very revengeful.
1: Yeah.
0: They're very crazy. So they will build a bomb. They will use it for Israel and Europe, and we will not be safe here either.
1: All right.
0: So with all this money, yeah, they will use it, and they will give it to all the terrorist groups.
1: I hear you. I'm just not sure. You know, you talk about supporting regime change, which I support from the Iranian people as well, and for the Iranian people. I'm just not sure how to get there, and clearly Donald Trump wasn't either. And in fact, attacking them ended up making the regime stronger, as far as I can tell. And that's kind of where we're stuck. So it feels like there's no real way out at this point, given the mess that we're in. So I'm still not sure where to go from here. But Sherry, thanks for ringing in on this. My best to you and your family and your friends who are still back there in Iran. And boy, it's ugly. So thanks for your call, Sherry.
0: All right, thank you.
1: 818-985-5735. Let's go to where was I here? Carlos in Thousand Oaks. Hey, Carlos, welcome to the broadcast. What's on your mind?
2: Hey, Brad. Well, I am neither opposed nor approval of the tax for in LA.
1: Yeah.
2: My dad, he was a dentist, graduated in 1958.
1: Yeah.
2: He faced a 93% tax.
1: Yeah.
2: My grandfather, who was an accountant, made sure he never paid more than 50%. Then when Reagan came along and cut taxes,
1: What happened? Carlos, we lost you for a second. You said when Reagan came along and cut taxes.
2: My dad lost business because they cut dental benefits to engineers who worked for the defense companies.
1: Uh-huh.
2: So it was a double-edged sword, you know?
1: Right.
2: But really, we should tax Social Security all the way up the food chain.
1: There you go.
2: And that way, if we had Social Security all the way up the food chain, we could lower the Social Security tax to 1%.
1: Raise the cap that currently is at $185,000. If you make more than that, you don't pay anything more. If you make a billion, if you're Elon Musk and you make $1 trillion, he doesn't pay any more in Social Security taxes than someone who makes $185,000. And you're proposing raise that cap.
2: Raise that cap to the sky. And but also, I would like to say that we need continuous taxation to pay for things like the things that benefited my friend.
1: Yeah.
2: Who were not wealthy.
1: Yeah.
2: Who would have been my they would have been working for me.
1: Yeah.
2: Instead, they're making good money doing other things.
1: Well, Ronald,
2: they went to public school. They went to public school that was funded by my dad's taxes.
1: Exactly. I was going to say that those Ronald Reagan's tax cuts came at a huge price, including to free education for pretty much everyone in the state of California in the UC system. Thanks, Carlos. I appreciate your thoughts on this. 818-985-5735. Let's go to Daryl. We are all over the place today. Hey, Daryl, welcome to the broadcast. What's on your mind?
3: Well, thank you. And I'd like to thank Sherry for sharing her family and her thoughts on Iran.
1: Yep, me too.
3: My thoughts are with her and her family.
1: Mm-hmm.
3: And also on that pool incident, I hope that the person that was arrested for vandalism, I hope somebody does provide him legal services, because there's cameras on that pool 24/7.
1: Yep.
3: So when he reached in or touched that part of the pool, they knew something was going to come up. So they said, oh, that's perfect. Now we got a way out. So they're charging him for vandalizing. And that's something that I know very much about being set up.
1: Well, it's ridiculous. I mean, because there has been, you know, one clip on social media after another of people at the reflecting pool saying, look, you can grab a piece of this. It's float. They weren't damaging it. There is no evidence of all the, you know, footage out there of people touching this lining as it's coming up. There is none showing people actually trying to damage it. It was already damaged in the first place. And the fact that they're going to try to find some scapegoat. But you know what? Good luck getting a Washington, D.C. Grand jury to bring charges against that. Don't forget how they dealt with the sandwich guy last year. So that's my thinking. But he'd certainly throw someone innocent in jail if he could. Don't you think, Daryl?
3: Oh, absolutely. And this billionaire tax, it's kind of strange. You know, if these guys take off, then all the taxpayer money that funded everything they own, we want it all back. So we are cashing in this IOU. I mean, their research was funded by us.
1: Yep.
3: You know, so, okay, give me back my money, pal. And guess what? We're going to publicly own if you don't pay it within 5 days, just like I'm evicting you. So you got 5 days, pay up. But we own you.
1: Thank you, Daryl. I appreciate the call. 818-985-KPFK. Let's go to Louie on a similar topic from Lake Elsinore. Hey, Louie, welcome to the broadcast, sir.
4: Hello. Thank you for taking my call.
1: Sure.
4: You know, I'm in favor of this tax, billionaire tax, as a precedent, although it might be poorly designed as to, you know, the larger spread of the revenue, you know, should cover education as well as health care, even housing. But let's be practical. In California, I think there are about 30 billionaires in the whole state. It has more than any other location except New York State. I saw those statistics a couple of days ago.
1: Mm-hmm.
4: And I think it would be a good precedent. Other states, you know, the billionaires can move. But, you know, let's be practical. If you move out of California, you are not going to be effectively doing business in a state where innovation is. You know, you got to be present and you have to have your contacts there at hand. So let them threaten to move because they've done this before with other situations.
1: Yeah.
4: They always stay where they are because it's a one-time thing and they can pay it. It's chump change.
1: And it's a great place to live. They all say they want to move, but there is everything great about California versus people out there lying about, oh, it's a disaster. It's all falling apart. Good. You think so? Stay away. If you know better, come on out. It's beautiful here. I agree with you, Louie. Call their bluff. Thanks, man. I appreciate that call. 818-985-5735. Let's go to Al in Huntington Beach, who appears to feel differently about all of this. Hey, Al, welcome to the broadcast.
5: Hey, Brad. Yeah, I think we should just wait and wait till the economy crashes because this is just designed to divide us. And, you know,
1: What do you mean wait till the economy crashes? What does that mean?
5: Well, Trump, you know, with this MOU or whatever it is,
1: yeah,
5: it's temporary. And eventually the stockpile is running to zero and oil prices are going to go to 150 to 200 a barrel.
1: Mm-hmm.
5: So once that happens, the global economy will collapse. And this is just designed to divide us right now. And we want to keep our economy strong.
1: So keep it strong by waiting for it to collapse. And by the way, I'm confused because I said you wanted to talk about the billionaire's tax. It's fine you want to talk about Iran, but that's why I was confused. That's why I thought you felt differently on that. But
5: Yeah, the billionaire tax, because let's just wait. And then once the whole thing, the house burns down, and then you say, okay, we're going to tax the billionaire boys club, you know, 90%, and we'll do the state tax, and we do it all at once, raise the Social Security cap, you know, get health care for everybody. You're doing everything. They're just going to collapse the California economy, and they're trying to divide us with this.
1: Mm.
5: And, you know, just wait. Be patient, man. Don't commit your forces and let them divide you.
1: Well, fair enough. So you're saying that the tax, the California billionaires tax, is meant to divide us, I guess, Californians, Democrats. I'm not sure who you're suggesting it's meant to divide.
5: Unions against the, you know, the UAW or whatever, the ILWU and the...
1: Well, you know, it's easy to say, let's wait until the entire economy collapses. There are real people getting really hurt and really getting millions of them thrown off of their health care because of what Donald Trump and the Republicans did last year in their so-called big, beautiful bill. People losing, you know, $1 trillion cut from Medicaid. I'm not sure how many hundreds of billions cut from Obamacare, from the Affordable Care Act. People losing health care right now. If we can give them money or give them health services, I'm not sure it's worth waiting out a political game for. But I hear you, and I think your argument is a reasonable one. And that's why I appreciate you calling in with it, Al, just as we try to make sense of this. It's a pretty new idea. So like I said, I think we're going to be talking about this as the year goes on. Let me get to G in Glendale. Hey, G, welcome to the broadcast. Oh, I was doing it. I was doing so well until I wasn't. Let me go to Karen. Karen in Oakland. Hey, Karen, welcome to the broadcast.
6: Hi.
1: Hi.
6: Actually, I'm on the 101 in Sonoma County in Northern California, but I'd like to talk about West Virginia. You read the report upon the woman who regretted voting for
7: Redwood Highway.
6: Trump because of yes. what he allegedly hasn't done yet.
1: Yes.
6: On the positive side, he is trying to revive the coal industry in West Virginia, and you know how much that will affect the economy out there. And
1: not much. No, not much. You say the positive side is that he's trying to restart the dead coal industry?
6: Well, she said she was looking for some positives, right?
1: Okay. I don't think she was. I don't remember her being from West Virginia. I'd actually have to check that story. But either way, I'm not sure that. You're right. Parkersburg, West Virginia. I'm not sure that restarting the trying to save the dying coal industry is actually what is going to help West Virginia at this point. I would say trying to find something that can help them move beyond the coal industry is probably better for them. But, are you still there?
6: One more thing. Yeah. They're one of the first states to, by law, keep boys, so quote-unquote, out of girls' sports. Even though the current governor, I forgot his name, he actually coaches a girls' high school basketball team. No, when he was governor, and now he's a U.S. senator, Jim Justice.
1: Jim Justice. He used to be a Democrat, became a Republican, and now he's a far-right Republican because, if nothing else, Donald Trump just got him off the hook for billions of dollars or millions of dollars in violations of the coal industry.
6: He also signed that bill, keeping certain girls out of girls' sports.
1: Certain girls out of girls' sports.
6: Biological males.
1: I see. Yeah. Yeah.
6: Okay. Thanks.
1: Thank you, Karen. And I couldn't care less about that whole, I don't know why they're picking on four or five trans kids around the country and making a political point out of it. Anyway, we got to get going. Thanks to everybody who rang in on a whole bunch of different topics. I would say we'll have more next week, but I think we might be off for the holiday next week. But we are back tomorrow and Wednesday and Thursday with election coverage this week and much more right here on the broadcast. So I hope you'll join us. Thanks to everybody who did call in today. To my producer, Desi Doyen, and to our board operator, Will. Thank you both. And that's it. We will see you tomorrow. Until then, if you missed any portion of today's show, check out our newly redesigned bradblog.com. 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And on the social medias, you will find me at The Brad Blog. See you there. Until we see you here tomorrow, I'm Brad Friedman. Good luck, world.

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1: This is Robin Collier, manager of KCEI. 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
2: The lovely trill of the lyrebird. The name of this Australian avian suggests an instrument, and indeed, the lyre is the shape of this animal's fan tail. But this bird also loves to make music. The lyrebird has not just a broad tail, but also a broad repertoire. In a BBC Earth documentary, that includes imitating another Australian bird, a kookaburra. The lyrebird can mimic other visitors to its forest home, for example, the auto-advanced shutter of a 35mm camera, a car alarm, the chainsaws of lumberjacks working nearby, we know that animals have extraordinary abilities and that our lives have intruded upon theirs, sometimes with calamitous results. Yet, on the whole, we see animals as so separate from us that we're not always nice to them. Now, why is that? We share 4 billion years of evolutionary history. Why is our relationship with our animal relatives so fraught? And can we find a way back into the animal kingdom? This is Big Picture Science, and I'm Seth Shostak.
3: I'm Molly Bentley. In this episode, a scientist takes on the notion of animals described in children's books, a bittersweet tribute to the species that rocketed into space, and why humans stubbornly resist identifying as animals, even though we are. Can we do better? This episode, Make Space for Animals.
2: Yesterday, I saw a video of an orangutan driving a golf cart. Did you see that, Molly?
3: Yes, I saw that. It was incredible. He was driving it, I think, with one hand.
2: Yeah, and with full confidence, too. I mean, he didn't seem the least bit tentative about it. He was steering it around. He looked like a better driver than a lot of my friends, I'll tell you that.
3: Yeah, it looked like he was surveying the grounds. So he had that kind of nonchalance, looking around, as though he had been doing this every day.
2: Yeah, well, exactly. And that's what I thought. I thought, you know, people are worried about robots taking over their jobs. What about the orangutans? I mean, this guy was good. No accident. He got to the tree he wanted to get to. Everybody got out. They were all safe and sound.
3: You know, we wonder about the veracity of the videos that we see on social media. So I did check it out on Snopes, one of the go-to websites to find out what is real and what's not. And the reply from them was true.
2: Really?
3: That this video shows an orangutan driving a golf cart.
2: Well, driving a golf cart's one thing, but playing golf, you know, that requires a certain mindset.
3: Okay, so it turns out that is an animal story that really happened. And we know that animals can do extraordinary things, but what about how they're portrayed in other stories? Like the one about the crow raising the level of drinking water in a pitcher with stones, or the lion resting its paw on a man's lap.
2: If these stories sound plausible, even sensible, it's because many of us grew up with these tales of tailed and feathered creatures. Although it was written 2,500 years ago, Aesop's fables are still read to children today. The animals in these stories have qualities we recognize as human. Even grasshoppers have emotions in Aesop's world, where the animals give us moral instruction. Here's a familiar tale.
4: Okay, so this has to be the best known of Aesop's fables, the fable of the tortoise and the hare, where famously, of course, the tortoise bets that it can beat a hare in a race, and the hare thinks, well, of course I'll take this bet because I'm much, much faster than a tortoise. The fox sets a course, gets them off to a start, and the tortoise just plods away continuously. The hare, being very arrogant and believing that it's going to win, thinks, oh, I can go and have a nap and I'll still have plenty of time to win. And of course, the hare falls asleep and wakes up in time to see the tortoise plodding its way over the line. The moral of the story is that slow and steady wins the race.
3: In her book, Aesop's Animals, The Science Behind the Fables, Dr. Winpenny assesses whether these moralizing stories you heard growing up ring true from a modern scientific perspective.
2: And to what extent have they typecast his animal protagonists, even today, whether it's the sly fox, the selfish dog, or the clever crow? And did he anticipate modern science and actually get some of his animal descriptions right?
3: Let's get an introduction out of the way, Joe. Who was Aesop?
4: Now, the popular view is that he was a slave. He lived in Greece in the region of 600 BCE. And he won his freedom through his incredible wit and ability to tell stories to the people who were, you know, maybe higher up in society. And, you know, famous people like Aristotle and Herodotus referred to Aesop and to his fables in their works. So, you know, suggesting they very much thought he also was a real person. But modern scholars today point out that there are quite a few inconsistencies in these depictions of his life, and it has been suggested that he might well be a fictional character that was created about the same time as the fable started to be recorded.
3: So Aesop may or may not have been a real character, but certain his fables are real, and they've had incredible longevity. So, Joe, let's begin with one of the animals close to your heart because you studied them, and that is crows. And could you describe how one crow behaves in the tale of the crow and the pitcher?
4: Yes. So this is, again, quite a well-known fable, I think. You've got a crow, it's parched, it can't find any water, desperately thirsty, and it comes across a pitcher, which is half full of water. And the crow tries, you know, really tries to stretch its head into the pitcher and to reach the water, but it can't. So what it does is it goes and it picks up stones and it starts to drop them into the pitcher. And each time it drops a stone, it causes the water level to rise a little bit. And bit by bit, the water level rises enough for the crow to actually drink. And the moral of that is that necessity is the mother of invention.
3: This may be the one fable in which Aesop strongly anticipated our scientific understanding of crows. You shared the research that was done in 2008 where this almost this very scenario played out in a lab in Cambridge. What happened?
4: Absolutely. This fable is based in fact. So we're in Cambridge. We're with researchers Nathan Emery and Chris Bird, and they're studying rooks. And what Nathan and Chris wanted to do was really to test Aesop's fable. Would the rooks behave as Aesop's crow had done and drop stones into the water? And they found that several of their birds did do this, with the exception that they hadn't been deprived of water. So what they had instead was a very juicy little worm, which was tacked to a piece of cork and floated at the surface of the water. So they dropped stones in order to reach their tasty worm.
3: We know that crows are quite intelligent. There have been many studies that have demonstrated that in different ways. But really then the question is, what is intelligence? And maybe one way to answer that is to talk about the role of tool use in demonstrating intelligence. Would that apply to crows? And what would that say about their intelligence?
4: Yes. So pretty much the most famous bird tool user is a species of crow. It's the New Caledonian crow.
3: What do they use for their tools? Not just rocks, right?
4: No, so not rocks. So they're using stick tools, which could either be little twigs, or sometimes they snip out little bits of leaf edge, and they will use them to probe for larvae and grubs and other things from dead wood.
3: They hold it in their beak, and then they poke this... they poke the stick into a hole in a tree, something like that?
4: Yeah, exactly. So there's some evidence that they do actually craft the end of the stick tools into little hooks. And the leaf edges that they snip out have little barbs on the edge of them, and they hold them so that the barbs are pointing backwards. So when they poke them into a piece of rotting bark, if there's a grub inside, it often gets snagged on the tools so that they are better able to pull it in and retrieve it. So, you know, they're kind of like chimpanzees fishing for termites using sticks.
3: Which of the Aesop's fables that you write about shows the greatest mismatch of fact and fable when it comes to biology and behavior?
4: I think it's got to be the wolf in sheep's clothing. The wolf is trying to kill sheep, obviously, as it does in lots of fables, to eat them. And he can't get very close to the flock of sheep. What he does is actually disguise himself as a sheep by putting on a sheepskin and pretending to be part of the flock. And in this way, gets shut in with the sheep overnight and is able to basically feast on as many as he wants.
3: That doesn't sound so inaccurate, that the wolf operates at night, that it can be stealthy, that it's a predator. Probably it would not wear sheep's clothing, but the rest of it sounds accurate. What troubles you about this fable?
4: The thing that troubles me about the fable is that in order to disguise itself, that wolf must be capable of something called tactical deception. What scientists talk about as a theory of mind, being aware that other individuals have their own thoughts and beliefs and feelings, and manipulating them in order to deceive them. And there is no evidence that wolves possess that in any form.
3: Now, we know that Aesop's fables do an entertaining job of providing moral instruction, and certainly there's a stickiness to their instruction, because those who were read Aesop's fables as children, they remember those morals. But I'm wondering if you think that some of these fables have done harm to our long-term perception of animals. And if we come back to the story of the wolf in sheep's clothing, you write that it is the darkest form of anthropomorphism. Wow. So say a little bit about maybe some of the harm that these fables have done.
4: My problem, I think, is that the world has changed so much since Aesop's time. That means that we're still treating these animals according to characterizations that were created 2,500 years ago, potentially. And Aesop couldn't ever begin to imagine how much the world has changed and how much animals actually need our help. We're facing a global ecological catastrophe at the moment with climate change and biodiversity loss. And I think it's kind of incredible that we might still be influenced by these stories from a long bygone era.
3: Well, certainly with wolves, I think that some of the characterization of wolf leads to maybe an outsized fear of them. And that may feed into the way that we try to control some of the populations. If you were to write a fable, a new fable with a wolf in it, how would you characterize that wolf and what might that moral be? I know I'm putting you on the spot here to create a new fable, but what might it
4: be? So wolves are not deceptive animals. The most that they do is steal food from each other. They live in packs which are strongly family focused. They're very, very loyal within those packs and playful.
3: So they're straightforward, they're loyal to their family, they're playful. That's a very different story. That would be a very different story.
4: Very different, yeah. So they're showing a lot of the traits that we really value in our own societies.
3: Well, I'm going to start using the phrase as loyal and playful as a wolf, beginning now.
4: Yeah, I like it.
3: If I may, I will try to summarize the tale of the dog and his shadow. This is another fable that you include. So a dog is carrying a piece of meat home, and he goes over a bridge. He looks over the bridge down into the water. He sees his reflection, and in thinking it's another dog with a piece of meat, and wanting that meat too, he snaps at the other dog, thereby losing his meat he was carrying in his mouth. And in the end, he has none because, Joe, dogs are greedy. That's the moral, right? Don't be greedy like a dog.
4: I was just going to say, I think most dogs would probably go for the meat. If they saw another dog with meat, I think they'd probably go for it.
3: Okay, there I was trying to give more credit to dogs. But one of the things you highlight in this section is the role of the mirror test in assessing an animal's intelligence. And what do we understand about how dogs do perform with the mirror test? When they see their reflection in a mirror, do they recognize themselves or do they think it's another dog?
4: The mirror test, to give a very brief background, is the gold standard test within behavioral biology for assessing self-awareness, whether or not animals recognize themselves in their reflection, that they know that that is actually me. And it was developed in the late 1960s by Gordon Gallup, and he carried it out with chimpanzees. And the test, he put a little mark on the eyebrow and on one of the ears of the chimpanzees. He gave them various types of exposure to a mirror, and he found that when the chimpanzees woke up and he put them in front of the mirror, they were exploring their faces and their ears because they could see the reflected image and they could see that there was something different. Well, I should say firstly, dogs fail it. They just didn't really show that they got it at all. So the controversial thing is whether there's one single test, the mirror test, which tells us whether or not animals are self-aware. You know, in the case of dogs, they primarily use their noses when it comes to meeting other individuals and gleaning information about those other individuals. You know, they have a good sniff and they get a lot of information from that. So is an experiment that is based on their visual ability, is that really the most relevant way to evaluate self-awareness in those animals?
3: It's an excellent point. And to the point of dogs being super sniffers, which is certainly what they are, they have abilities with their noses that we do not have. And so maybe an updated story, fable about the dog would be curious about your environment, collect as much information as possible, and also be loving and kind because another animal, which is just so loving. Well, finally then, Joe, I wonder whether you think we should continue to read Aesop's Fables. And if so, if maybe we shouldn't also have a modern book about animal behavior on the bedside table as well.
4: Yes. I think the answer is we should continue to read them. I like the idea of having a book on animal behaviour on the side. Maybe I can recommend one.
3: Is it called Aesop's Animals by any chance?
4: I think there's this book called Aesop's Animals, which might well work.
3: Well, Joe Wimpenny, thank you so much for joining us for this discussion of Aesop's Fables.
4: Thank you so much for having me. It's been a real pleasure.
2: Joe Wimpenny is a zoologist and is the author of Aesop's Animals, The Science Behind the Fables.
5: Did the tortoise win the race?
6: With ease.
5: Oh, I see what you mean by slow and steady wins the race, Pop.
6: There's also another moral, son. One that applies to the hare.
5: Bet I know what it is.
6: What?
5: Haste makes waste.
2: Our moral instruction may be at least partially tethered to Aesop's fables, but that hasn't persuaded us to somehow include animals in our moral code. That's for later in the show. But first, if Aesop had written a fable about a dog going into space, what might the moral be?
7: So she went up on Sputnik, and she was the first creature to orbit Earth. The mission was designed to never come back, so her fate was already written, essentially.
2: Aesop may have anthropomorphized his creatures, but real animals have achieved what only a very few humans have managed, crossing the final frontier into space.
3: The story of these involuntary pioneers next. This episode of Big Picture Science is Make Space for Animals.

0: The fable about the tortoise and the hare has staying power. It's been told for 24 centuries, but the tortoise and the hare have been immortalized in another way. They are among the non-human animals that have gone into space, an achievement that only a relatively small number of humans have matched.
1: 5, 4, 3, 2, 1, 0. Liftoff. We have a liftoff.
0: Tortoises and rabbits, which are cousins of the hares, join the cats, frogs, ants, fruit flies, dogs, monkeys, and chimpanzees that have boldly gone where others have not so that humans could follow. But let me walk back boldly, because they had no say in the matter, and some of the animals were undoubtedly terrified.
2: A recent feature in National Geographic magazine gave tribute to these multiple species of astronaut and cosmonaut, some of whom began rocketing into space, that is, up and down, as early as 1947. But in 1957, the Soviets launched Sputnik 2 with the first living creature who would orbit Earth, a dog named Laika.
3: This is the cabin for Laika. It has been comfortably outfitted for her flight. During the training period, Laika was familiarized and became well accustomed to her cabin.
2: The National Geographic feature is bittersweet because, of course, the animals did not choose their missions and many perished along the way. But graphically beautiful, with a compelling summary of the history of these lesser-known space exploits, the feature Animals in Space made a strong impression on us. Its creators, Taylor Magiacomo and Alexander Stegmeier, join us.
4: In the most basic form, they were trying to figure out what would happen to humans. I mean, beyond a certain elevation, we just weren't even sure. So I think that there's a history of humans using other animals for that scientific research and that study. The first time, I mean, I think in researching the story, a really fascinating one was about in the 18th century, a duck, a rooster, and
0: sheep, I think it was.
4: A sheep, you're right. Okay, you know what I'm talking about. A duck, a rooster, and a sheep were sent in a hot air balloon in a demonstration in France. And I think just to figure out what would happen to them. So, you know, the first, the rockets that we used to send things into space went at such incredible speeds, we didn't even know if an animal or a creature could survive going that speed. Never mind, once it reached space, what would happen to it?
0: Well, by the time, Taylor, that we get to the first chimp in space, that was 1951, this is still the U.S., Ham was his name, and I think that was part of an acronym for some space hardware company, but he was taught to press buttons, manipulate levers, and so forth. What were his tasks on board, do you know?
5: Mostly just like mind puzzle games, like if a light came on, hitting the button according to that light, things like that, making sure that Ham is conscious and following directions and still able to just perform normally under those excruciating circumstances.
4: You know, the questions we are trying to answer initially are, can a human survive or can a creature survive the force to get to space? Could they survive in space? But then finally, like, did you have any cognitive function? You know, like you could maybe live and you would be breathing, but maybe you would be incapacitated somehow.
0: Taylor, I presume that the illustration of the dog in space at the top of your story is the canine cosmonaut Laika. Tell us her story, how she ended up going into space and her mission.
5: Well, the main illustration at the front of the story, that is unfortunately not Laika. That is an unidentified space dog. But Laika, her story is fascinating and extremely sad. She became a space hero. So she went up on Sputnik, and she was the first creature to orbit Earth. The mission was designed to never come back. So her fate was already written, essentially. She was just going to quietly fall asleep in space and then die up there. But unfortunately, that was not the truth. Something went wrong and she overheated hours into the mission. And that truth came out years later.
0: Laika, where did the dog come from? Do you know? I mean, the space agency have a canine kennel out back or something?
5: She was just a stray. Russia liked to collect strays off the street and just kind of test them to see which ones could fare the best under these conditions. And she was one of the, I guess, strongest ones.
0: You drew an illustration of the capsule, didn't you?
5: I did.
0: It's sort of like a high-tech bread box.
5: Yeah, there's a at the bottom of the capsule, there's the cabin where her and all of her sensors were. And then at the top, there's the satellite transmitter that looks like a big old sphere globe thing. And then the top of that is a radiation sensor.
0: But didn't this set up an ethical debate, even without knowing that Laika's fate was not a good one? What was the public outcry? Do you have any idea?
4: Yeah, we have some sense of it. You know, I think there's all it wasn't as widespread as you might think. But, you know, they had only ever planned a one-way mission. So I think that sort of touched the nerve for a lot of people, I think, especially in some parts of the world where there was a burgeoning conversation about animal rights. And initially, after Laika took off, at least to the research that Taylor and I had done, the Soviets hid that she had died so early on in her flight, to the extent that the New York Times even reported that there might be a mission that would recover her, which was, of course, never the case to begin with.
0: Taylor, one thing about the graphics is they give a face and they give an individual identity to these critters. You know, they have personality. You know, did you feel that yourself, that, you know, there was no longer just a name in a book?
5: Yeah, so one of my main ideas for this was to put a face to all of these critters and put their face. I wanted to show the individuals that sacrificed their lives, essentially, for this. So I used historical photos for all of the larger charismatic species, like the dogs and the primates, and even some of the smaller rats and mice that were named and had photos of. And that also adds where you can see the sheer number of animals. On this spread, I have 313 portraits of animals on this piece. There's some repeating fruit flies, didn't hear it from me, but everyone is unique and its own critter because they are unique.
0: Yeah, some of the monkeys that you drew, Taylor, these hats, I mean, you weren't trying to make them stylish. What was the point of the hats?
5: No, unfortunately, these were not just for aesthetics. These hats were to cover electrodes that were implanted into their skulls. A lot of these primates in these joint missions with Russia and the U.S., and even France's Felicet cat, they had electrodes that were implanted in the skull for sensors to make sure that their brains were still working correctly during the missions. So yeah, the hats were just kind of to cover the site of those electrodes.
0: Alex, you include a diagram to represent the countries whose space programs use or used, in any case, animals. No surprise that the vast majority of the missions have been the United States and the USSR. What other countries, though, have used animal subjects?
4: Many, and surprising ones, to be honest. In the early years, France, like with Felicet, was participating in the space race, and China was early on as well. But most other countries weren't at that time. But later on, Japan starts sending animals in the 90s. And then more recently, Israel, Iran, and China again has reignited its program. And then most recently, actually, India is looking to build their own space program, but they're trying to, you know, jump the line, maybe I'll say, and go right to sending humans into space. So they're not even going to use animals as test subjects in their space research.
0: Did any of that change, I mean, in that direction, that is, fewer animals, after Yuri Gagarin went into space in 1961? Because if you could successfully send humans, you know, well, you don't need to send dogs or something like that.
4: Yeah, absolutely. Once we achieved sending humans into space, it totally shifted the concentration of the space program, because at that point it was more about getting humans to the moon and that next level or that next frontier of space. And so you see a drastic drop off in what animals were sent, because again, initially those animals were just helping us understand the real basics of space, you know, and what it would be like to get there and how do you survive and what are the environmental conditions that you need to send a human there? How long can a human last there? And then what happens is after that, animal research starts to be sort of like, they're like stowaways. Not exactly, obviously. They're very, very intentional. And I think I should also be clear that all animals sent to space, especially today, are with very clear guidelines, research, intentions, and it's a very well thought out process. But in terms of how that information was cataloged, it sort of stopped being shared on a public level, you know. It was just sort of small mentions of these other things that were sent up there. And it wasn't until, you know, later in the 60s and the 70s, really the 70s and 80s, I should say, where we start sending animals for other purposes, you know, to test other additional things that we want to learn or understand about space, about microgravity, about radiation, about biology, that then these animals have sort of other purposes besides just their general survival.
0: It was sort of a bring them back alive goal, I guess, for certainly in the early years. Tanner, tell us, what was the biggest and smallest thing that went into space that you illustrated?
5: So the biggest thing was definitely the chimps, so either Ham or Enos. The smallest thing is the tardigrade, as they are microscopic. Many people that I have talked to that aren't in the science field didn't even know tardigrades existed. So that was a lot of fun, and they're really small and are hardy and somehow immortal.
0: Yeah, well, that's the thing about tardigrades. To begin with, they really are microscopic. I suppose if you know there's a tardigrade on a sheet of paper in front of you, you might be able to see the dot, right? But you mentioned they're very, very tough, and I'm probably mistaken here, but I think that some tardigrades actually, by accident, crashed into the moon. My guess is that they're probably still alive, but those tardigrades are so tough, you can do all sorts of stuff with them. So finally, Taylor and Alex, you're sitting next to someone on a bus, and they ask you, what was the worth of all of it? I mean, was it worth sending animals into space? Was it worth the lives of the animals that didn't make it? What would you say?
5: I would say it was worth it. The beginning was definitely more touch and go regarding survivability. But in general, we have learned so much from these creatures.
4: You know, it is any kind of animal research is always a delicate topic, especially in modern times of a conversation. But I think it was absolutely worth it. I think there's so many things that we benefit from on Earth that we don't even realize we've learned from our research in space. And then, of course, there's always the adventurous and fantastical thinking of what happens if we have to live in space one day, you know? And so we're still learning about those things. There's still so many unanswered questions about space, you know? Can humans procreate in space? Can anything procreate in space, you know? So there's a lot of biological research that's happening with living animals, with animal specimens and other biological specimens that I think is incredibly important to science.
0: Well, Alex Stegmaier, I'd like to thank you so very much for elucidating the adventures of the first space astronauts.
4: Thank you. It's great to be with you today.
0: Taylor Maggiacomo, thanks very much to you for such an intriguing piece of work.
5: Thank you. I'm glad everyone enjoyed it.
2: Taylor Maggiacomo is an associate graphic editor at National Geographic, and Alexander Stegmaier is a freelance graphic editor at the magazine. A link to their feature, providing a visual timeline of every animal that has gone into space, is on our website, bigpicturescience.org.

0: Well, we made room for them in our rockets, so why don't we make room for them in our ethical treatment of one another?
1: One of the things that's difficult is trying to take the moral codes that and values and norms that relate to us as a species and try and extend them out.
2: Coming up, why humans have trouble admitting and accepting that we are animals, and why it's time to share the planet more equitably with our furry, feathered, and finned relatives.
0: This episode of Big Picture Science is Make Space for Animals.

0: In the mid-18th century, Johann Christian Bach composed his symphony in G minor, Opus 6, Number 6. Dramatic stuff. Its compelling harmonies, the complex orchestral depth, the dramatic swagger, well, that thrilled listeners of that era with Sturm und Drang, that is to say, storm and stress. Similarly, those who stroll through a New York forest at dawn are thrilled by the symphonies offered there, which you might call Feder und Schnabel, feather and beak.
1: Different kinds of music, to be sure, but each spectacular in its own way. And sure, the violin is a difficult instrument to play, but consider what's required for a songbird to make music. Songbirds can do amazing vocal tricks with their voice boxes. They can independently control the branches of an organ called a syrinx. These birds can produce two unrelated pitches at once, even making one rise and the other fall at the same time. I'm lucky if I can whistle a single note.
0: And these animals' ability to make music is frequently cited as evidence of their intelligence, even their special status. Yep, one of these animals, because humans are animals too, or have we forgotten that?
1: We have forgotten that. According to Melanie Challenger, a researcher, philosopher, and the author of How to Be Animal, A New History of What It Means to Be Human, she's familiar with what voice boxes are capable of doing. She is also an opera singer.
0: She makes the case for embracing our animal selves. After all, although it ends up winding through the primates, the human evolutionary lineage is animal all the way back to the sea squirt. We share the overwhelming majority of our genetic material with animals.
1: Yet, the frequent practice in Western science and philosophy has been to separate ourselves from the barking, braying, squeaking, snorting creatures whose company we keep.
2: And exceptionalism, as it is at the moment, across really most of the world, sees a sharp moral divide between humans on the one hand and all of the rest of nature. So it doesn't matter if you're a gorilla or you're a toucan or what kind of creature you are, what kind of capability you have. If you're not a human, you have almost no real intrinsic value, so almost no true moral value on your own terms, whereas human beings are perceived as having full possession of moral status.
1: We have been talking in the show about how we rely on animals for companionship, food, labor, and as subjects for science research. We use animal characters to provide moral instruction. So why do we have trouble extending our ethical codes to them?
0: Okay, but still I ask you, Melanie, humans are animals, sure, but they do have some exceptional abilities that set them apart, don't they?
2: Yeah, that's true. So I like to say humans are exceptional, but exceptional doesn't mean superior. So all animals, to a certain extent, are exceptional. They are the product of their evolutionary imperatives and their conditions. And it's remarkable if you can echolocate, for instance. All species have something exceptional about them. We make symphonies and we have a cognitive niche. We can do all kinds of remarkable things in our hypersociality, with our cultures and with our minds. For sure, that makes us exceptional. But making a moral leap from that is much more complicated. And defining what it is that would make humans only the possessors of any kind of moral value, that's even harder still.
0: I'm not here to defend the Homo sapiens, but maybe I will, because I don't think that many people would contest the idea that physiologically we are animals. That's pretty clear. And even more, that our desires or our competitive natures or whatever you care to point out, a whole lot of our behavior can be found in other species. But you point out this moral difference, I guess, because, you know, animals, I mean, if they're predators, you know, they kill other animals. But for them, it's not a moral question. It's survival. So we could assure ourselves that we have this moral superiority. You've already mentioned that. And since animals don't really have morals, isn't that true?
2: I think just because we are moral agents, so as in we have the ability to think in moral terms or to develop abstract moral ideas, just because we are moral agents doesn't limit the number of moral subjects that there are. So that's the first thing that I would say. And to look at orangutans as an example, now orangutans are incredibly similar to us in one particular way, that they have a similar kind of gestation period for their offspring, and the babies stay with their mother and continue to learn with their mother and continue to have relationships with their mother throughout their lifetimes. If there's something like love, human love, in the animal kingdom, it's likely with the orangutan. And yet, we still paradoxically live in a time where orangutans are desperately endangered at our hands. We kill them, we take their lands, we destroy their whole evolutionary future, because we are absolutely convinced that only we possess moral status. And yet, if we look at that creature, it's really difficult to turn around and say, well, you can't write a piano sonata, so that's why I'm, you know, can treat you as though you have absolutely no moral status. You know, funnily enough, I work in classical music. I work alongside one of our finest composers in the UK, Mark Simpson. So I actually work with someone who does write symphonies. And it always amuses me when I hear back that kind of thing about human exceptionalism, because I always want to ask the questioner, do you know what, can you write a symphony? Because my suspicion is that that sort of incredible ability that we raise so high among humans is actually very rare across the population. And I certainly wouldn't want to decide

0: what you can do with their land and all that sort of stuff. But I mean, that they actually have rights.
1: Yeah, so I think we are moving to an era where the moral circle is expanding. You could argue that there was a time, and probably in different worldviews, that moral circle did not contract as much as it has done in modern industrial societies. So I worked with Inuit hunters, for instance, in the earlier stage of my career. And with the kind of some Inuit points of view, you have to treat other organisms with respect, that you don't treat them. You treat them as interrelated, and you treat them as having, being possessors of value and rights on their own terms. Obviously, in the history of Western legal thinking, we're really far away from that. But you have things like the Non-Human Rights Project led by Stephen Wise and other projects like that that are showing, and you know, we've had the rights of nature, wild law sort of on the horizon, that, and recently the idea of ecocide, we're definitely seeing both a moral and, as a consequence, a legal shift. And that will inevitably continue. What I think is important is that we recognise that organisms can communicate on their own terms. Now, we're not going to drag them into a court of law. They don't want to be there. It would be distressing for them were they to be there. But we can listen to them, and we can respond to what they either vocalise or behaviourally show us about their interests. I do believe that many other organisms are capable of communicating their own interests to us. But we will only respond to those when we regard them as having a value on their own terms.
0: Well, what's the path toward that? I mean, we have modern biology. Of course, everybody, I think, now knows that they are an animal, at least in the physiological sense, in the biological sense. And personally, I'm willing to be an animal. I mean, the dog here has a pretty good life, you know, just eating and sleeping, chasing those squirrels. But how do I deal with it? You seem to suggest that if I'm willing to admit that I'm just another watery bag at a basic level, the same as a lot of other watery bags, and, you know, maybe I'll be more sympathetic to the other creatures here. Is that the idea? Should I stop eating animals or stop taking their habitat? What should I do?
1: Well, I think fellowship is the key to our morality. I think it's really important to understand what it is that inspires our moral action and our moral agency. And usually it turns on compassion. And I mean that in the literal sense, so compassio, to suffer with others. So to have empathy for them, to recognise that they... And key to this is also recognising that their life matters, that their form of suffering matters. It might not be translatable quite to our form, for instance. We're looking at totally different body plans, totally different body forms out there, different needs, different desires. But I do believe it's only fellowship and only inspiring fellowship that is likely to properly motivate us in a moral shift. But personally, yes, I'm very determined and hopeful that that shift is coming.
0: Finally, so if we extend a moral code that we develop to, you know, not just our next in line smartest critters on the planet, like those orangutans, you know, what would that look like? I mean, do the bacteria on the floor here, do they get rights of some sort?
1: Yeah, so that's always the concern that people have when we start to trespass into the moral lives of other organisms and moral status. So the way that I try to see this is that our moral duties should be determined by the organism in its own beautiful singularity. One of the things that's difficult is trying to take the moral codes that and values and norms that relate to us as a species and try and extend them out, because it seems to make sense. And in fact, we already do it to a certain extent with other mammals, because a lot of the things that we've encoded, so for instance, the kinds of suffering that we've encoded, the kind of cognitive traits that we have, so our sense of subjectivity, for instance, we've encoded into law and into our moral values. And it feels relatively easy to extend that out to, say, chimpanzees, to the great apes broadly, to even potentially to dolphins. These are another very social mammal. But once you start looking at a shark, for instance, it starts to get a little bit more problematic. Once you're talking about a hummingbird, you're in the realms of it being completely

0: completely bizarre. And so our best bet really is to look at moral subjecthood, so to recognize that life is a good starting point for assuming there is some sort of intrinsic value there, that there is agency in all life, and therefore there is an intention, even if that intention is only to persist, for instance, in all life, and that is some kind of moral status that we can recognize. But your duties are going to be determined by the differences in those organisms, and your duties and the sorts of ways that you might behave towards a hummingbird, for instance, and the sorts of needs that a hummingbird might have to flourish, or a single cell organism or a sponge on the ocean floor are going to be wildly different to the needs and the duties that would follow when we consider a dolphin or a primate or a fellow human.
1: Melanie Challenger, it's been a real pleasure speaking with you.
0: Oh, a pleasure, Seth. Really enjoyed it.
2: Melanie Challenger is a writer-philosopher, and she is the author of How to Be Animal, A New History of What It Means to Be Human. Well, Seth, we're at that point where we ask what the big picture is here. And what do you see as the big picture?
1: Well, for me, the big picture was that we have changed our attitudes, our relationships to animals, right? I mean, we heard about all those space critters that entered the final frontier and so forth and so on. That's extremely interesting, actually. But for me, you know, exploiting animals, nobody ever thought of it in that way. Nobody thought that it was a bad thing. And we've been exploiting animals for 300,000 years.
2: Well, I'm thankful that our attitude toward animals have shifted. I think there's still a great deal further to go on the ethical front. But it also seems interesting to me that we need to evaluate animals in terms of their intelligence and establish their intelligence as a marker of their value and whether or not we should accord them ethical consideration. I don't know if it matters whether or not an animal is intelligent. I think what's important is that animals can suffer and animals have complex emotional lives. And these should be guides as to how we treat our fellow animals on this planet. And as we stated in the show, we are also animals. Humans are animals, and these are our companions, and you know, they deserve respect.
1: Well, I mean, that extends a certain way back in evolutionary development. I don't know how you'd feel about, you know, according all these attributes, if you will, our behaviors to things like cockroaches, right? They deserve our respect. Yeah, at a certain level they do, but, you know, it's not the same as a horse, for example, or a cat or a dog or any of the, if you will, other vertebrates that are so close to us.
2: Melanie Challenger said they don't need to be the same, and I would agree with her on that.
1: But how do we define the border?
2: Well, that's complicated, so I guess we'll have to apply ourselves. I mean, what you say about a cockroach is, yes, I don't know that I would try to advocate for, in a court of law, for the rights of a cockroach, but I also wouldn't torture a cockroach because I know a cockroach, and some scientists argue that cockroaches have consciousness. A cockroach can feel pain. Tell the story of your walk through the forest of Borneo and what happened, because I understand that it made a big impression on you.
1: Well, it did. We got to this nature reserve. It's actually a national park in southern Borneo. You know, surrounded by jungle and just this small boat going up this narrow river. Anyhow, eventually we got to this nature preserve, and there were the orangutans. And, you know, they saw us. They would, you know, every day they would see humans, so it wasn't so special for them. It was special for me, though. But they, you know, they would come down for the food and all that sort of thing. But at some point, a young orangutan descended from the tree and took my hand and walked alongside me for a while. It was completely natural, as a child would do it. And that made an impression.
2: What did his hand feel like?
1: It felt like a human hand. It wasn't any different. A little smaller, maybe. Because it was a young orangutan.
2: That is so sweet.
1: But it, you know, it was memorable.

0: This show is made possible thanks to the animal instincts of senior producer Gary Niederhoff and assistant producers Brian Edwards and Shannon Rose Geary. I am executive producer of Big Picture Science, Molly Bentley.
1: I'm SETI Institute astronomer Seth Shostak. Also, a big thanks to our listeners and our Patreon supporters.
0: Original music in the show by Dewey DeLay and June Miyake. And a special thanks to Laika and Ham and the other animals named and unnamed who contributed to the space program and whose memory inspired this episode, and to all the species who contribute to the stunning diversity of life on this planet. This episode of Big Picture Science, exploring our relationship to them, is called Make Space for Animals.
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1: This is the CCNS News Update, an overview of the latest nuclear safety issues brought to you every week by Concerned Citizens for Nuclear Safety. Here is this week's top headline: Support New Mexico Environment Department's proposal to get waste off the hill in Los Alamos. Your comments due Monday, June 22nd. The New Mexico Environment Department has taken a strong stand to protect the people of New Mexico by requiring Los Alamos National Laboratory, LANL, to remove plutonium-contaminated waste off the hill. On April 23rd, the Environment Department released an essential modification to the Waste Isolation Pilot Plant WIP permit, requiring the cleanup of legacy waste stored at LANL in fabric tents on top of the mesa near the community of White Rock. The proposed modification also requires the disposal of legacy waste at WIP, a nuclear bomb dump located east of Carlsbad, New Mexico. The proposed modification requires that a minimum percentage of legacy waste shipments from LANL to WIP occur during specific timeframes beginning on Friday, January 1, 2027, a short time from now. If the permit modification is approved, the Environment Department's action would stop LANL's plans to leave 1 million cubic meters of radioactive and hazardous waste buried in volcanic tuft in a seismic zone above the regional drinking water aquifer and the Rio Grande. Further, the action would limit the volume of waste from new proposed plutonium pit production at LANL that could be shipped to WIP. The Stop Forever WIP Coalition, of which CCNS is a member group, opposes the expansion of WIP for newly generated LANL waste from plutonium pit production. WIP was built to dispose of legacy waste, not for newly generated LANL waste. The proposed permit provisions include: from January 1, 2027 through December 31, 2031, at least 55% of the total volume of all waste emplaced at WIP from all generator and storage sites must be LANL legacy waste. Beginning January 1, 2032, and until all LANL legacy waste has been emplaced at WIP, LANL waste must be at least 75% of the total volume of waste emplaced from all generator and storage sites. Legacy waste currently stored above ground at LANL's Area G shall be shipped and emplaced at WIP by July 1, 2028. And if at any point any of those conditions are not met, all generator and storage site shipments, with the exception of LANL, must cease until all deficiencies are cured. For more information, please visit stopforeverwip.org. Submit your comments and see more than 550 other comments by Monday, June 22, 2026 at 5 p.m. Mountain Time by email to hwb-whip-comment@env.nm.gov. This has been the CCNS News Update. For more information, please visit our website at nuclearactive.org.
2: Welcome to Possibly, where we take on huge problems like the future of our planet and break them down into small questions with unexpected answers. I'm Megan Hall. If you've ever had rats in your house or gophers in your yard, you know they're hard to get rid of. Farmers trying to protect their crops often have to resort to using poison, but some are turning to a more natural solution, owls. Jack Mershon and Louisa McLaughlin from our Possibly team are here to explain.
3: Hey, Megan.
4: Hi.
2: Before we talk about owls, will you explain the problem with using chemicals to get rid of rodents? I know I've used them in my house before.
3: Sure. For many, these chemicals, called rodenticides, are the most effective way to get rid of rodents.
4: But rodenticides poison more than just rats and gophers. They seep into the water and land we use.
3: And when a poisoned rodent gets eaten by a predator, usually a bird of prey, it can end up killing that bird too. Take all these risks together, and many states are restricting or outright banning the use of rodenticides.
2: So how are owls a solution?
5: Barn owls, in particular, have a diet that can be pretty useful to farmers. These owls eat about 1,500 rodents per year.
2: So barn owls eat rodents, but haven't they always done that? How do we get them to help farmers use less chemicals?
6: By making homes for the owls. For more information, we turn to the Barn Owl Box Company, which aims to help farmers forced to use rodenticides.
7: We went ahead and developed a plastic box, and that's how the company was founded, hoping that the plastic box could further barn owl conservation.
3: That's Mark Browning, founder of the Barn Owl Box Company. He's researched barn owl behavior and eventually started designing barn owl boxes that are lightweight, ventilated, and offer the owls more lounge space.
7: There's a number of boxes out there being made by people that are pretty small. I've seen them as small as 16 by 16 by 16. A very comfortable range is around 24 inches long and about 16 to 8 inches wide.
3: Larger owl boxes accommodate for the owl and its chicks. Because of this, Mark says barn owls are more likely to stay and make the box their home.
6: And good homes matter because owl boxes are becoming popular for more farmers. It's part of a method of pest control called integrated pest management, basically using things like natural predators and other less disruptive measures to tackle pests.
3: Greg Pennyroyal, who is the vineyard manager at Wilson Creek Winery in California, uses owl boxes from Mark's company.
8: I've got 9 boxes currently in, and I know of 4 that have owls.
5: Greg's largest rodent problem was with gophers. They were digging up the soil and damaging vines on his property. So he hired a team to trap the gophers, but it took a lot of work.
8: When I first got here, we had a crew of 2 guys that probably spent 500 to 800 hours a year trapping gophers.
2: That's a lot of time.
5: And money. Greg says using owls to catch the gophers is much cheaper.
8: If I looked at the hours saved per owl box, my net return on each box is $1,200 to $1,500.
2: Have the owl boxes also reduced the amount of chemicals he has to use?
4: They have, Greg says.
8: When we were using rodenticides as part of our program, we went from using approximately 90 pounds annually to, with the introduction of owl boxes, we are currently using 0.
2: 0? Absolutely none?
4: That's right. And this was on 62 acres around the winery where Greg is most involved.
3: Now, some academic research has suggested that while owls are effective, they aren't always enough to eliminate rodents on their own.
2: So what's the takeaway here?
5: Owls work. They save time, money, and the chemicals needed for farmers. Less chemical use contributes to healthier wildlife, soil, and water. Also, owl boxes can go on yards, not just farms.
2: Wow, can I buy an owl box for my own yard?
5: You can. It could help you and your neighbors from using chemicals.
2: Great. Thanks, Jack and Louisa. That's it for today. You can find more information or ask a question about the ways your choices affect our planet at askpossibly.org. Possibly is a co-production of Brown University's Institute for Environment and Society, Ocean State Media, and WBRU.
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0: Good morning, Toledo, and good afternoon, Columbus. Good evening, Bowling Green, and hello to you listening on Pacifica stations or listening or watching on the internet wherever or whenever you may be. My name is Joe DeMar, and I'm here with my witty and wonderful co-host,
1: Rebecca Wood.
0: And together, Rebecca and I are going to present you with another incredible episode of For a Green Future. For a Green Future is a show where we talk about ecology and the environment, and we talk about them in the ways that they affect you, your wealth, your health, and your happiness, and the health and the happiness of the bees and the butterflies and the sparrows and the trees, the fungi and the kiwi, the bears, and everybody and everything, because like it or not, we're all riding along together on this wonderful little planet called Earth. We've got a wonderful show lined up for you today. First, we're just going to chat for the next 10 minutes or so. This week, it's a pre-recorded show, so you won't be able to call in, but you can always text your comments to 419-973-5841, and we'll talk about them on next week's show. You can also email joe@joedemarforagreenfuture.org. We're always happy to get your feedback. This is the best show in Northwest Ohio, but it gets even better every time you contact us. Soon, we'll be airing an interview with Linda Pence Gunter. She's with Beyond Nuclear, and she's the author of a new book, No to Nuclear, an amazing compilation of facts about nuclear that just might be what we need to counter all the pro-nuclear propaganda that's been flooding the world.
1: Yeah.
0: Then we hear from our incredibly intelligent and physically attractive patrons, to whom we are immeasurably grateful. Then it'll be Rebecca's turn at the mic. Rebecca, what do you have for us today?
1: I will be talking about walnuts, a juglandaceous good time.
0: Juglandaceous?
1: Yeah.
0: Is that walnut-specific terminology?
1: It is, actually. Oh, yeah.
0: That's very interesting. After that, it'll be ecological news from around the world. And that world out there, outside your front door, is actually a pretty big place. It's easy to forget that we're all really in the same place. What's happening in places like Ukraine actually does affect us here in Northwest Ohio, or whenever, wherever, and whenever you are. We get reminded of that when there's catastrophes like Chernobyl or Fukushima that create clouds of radioactive fallout that travel around the world, and we can actually watch as the counts on our Geiger counters go up. And whenever volcanoes erupt, the area for hundreds of miles around is affected in many ways. But microplastic pollution is also a reminder that the entire world is interconnected. If you get out a microscope and examine water just pulled out of a puddle in your driveway, you'll find dozens of tiny little plastic particles, all different shapes and colors. The original plastic products that were made from those bits and pieces could have come from anywhere on Earth over the last 125 years or so we've been creating plastics. Interestingly, the very first plastics were cellulose-based and made from cotton fibers dissolved in acid and then mixed with vegetable oils. Those first plastics were actually biodegradable, so
1: Wow. Those
0: bits won't be showing up in that puddle. Those were made around the late 19th and very early 20th centuries, but in 1907, Bakelite, the first fully synthetic, non-biodegradable plastic, came onto the scene, and there could still be tiny pieces of 120-year-old Bakelite circulating around you right now.
1: Or circulating in you, even.
0: Actually, exactly that. Microplastics have also been found in every organ of the human body.
1: Holy smokes.
0: The defining characteristic of micro and nanoplastics is that they're tiny, too tiny to see, so it's easy to forget about them. You'd need an electron microscope to see some of it, but even though both are tiny in scale, they are global in effect. This brings us to something we wanted to talk about with you today. The Financial Times on June 11th did a report on their YouTube channel entitled, Why Are Birth Rates Falling Everywhere All at Once? Like almost all such reports, it focused exclusively on socioeconomic factors. They talked about wages, changes in lifestyle, increasing female education, etc. One of the most interesting things they focused on was cell phone use. There are some studies that link increased cell phone use with a decrease in the likelihood of having children. Probably
1: well, you gotta put down
0: makes
1: the,
0: sense.
1: The cell phone to have the children.
0: Yes.
1: Yeah. It's important.
0: But what was not mentioned at all in this study was environmental factors, pollution. Our media has been so trained not to look at the environment that even when they're looking for answers about a biological problem and low birth rates, they don't even consider that there could be biological causes. But the clue that there are probably is a connection between global population and lower birth rates is right there in the title of their story. Birth rates are falling everywhere on Earth all at once. They are falling in rich countries and poor countries. Countries with every different racial background and societal expectations. They continue to fall in Asian countries that are spending hundreds of billions of dollars every year to encourage families to have more children, including direct monthly payments to the parents for life for each child they bear. They're falling despite many couples doing everything they can to have children, including using fertility clinics at record rates. They're falling in the global north and the south, everywhere. This suggests that the causes of the dropping fertility levels are also global. There are many environmental factors that we know without a doubt do affect fertility. One is simply heat. Sperm cells are notoriously sensitive to heat. That's why the male organ is designed the way that they are, so that the sperm are kept as cool as possible. It's not a problem with women, of course, unless you're a strawberry.
1: Well, no, haven't you heard? Women are bad. That's why we're not having as many children, because we're bad and selfish.
0: Oh,
1: and
0: yes.
1: And, yeah.
0: That is a factor that was not
1: That's
0: reported.
1: That's the main theory that I hear a lot
0: story.
1: Online. Yeah.
0: With global warming, the entire planet is getting hotter.
1: Our hair's the wrong color. You know, we have bangs and nose piercings and all kinds of bad stuff.
0: You probably learned about those things from the cell phone. You know,
1: yeah,
0: the trends
1: yeah,
0: keep
1: totally.
0: You, keeping you down.
1: Yep.
0: Microplastics are another source of global pollution. We know that microplastics are found in all the human organs, in the placenta, and even in developing fetuses in the womb.
1: Wow.
0: Which is a woman-exclusive problem, by
1: I
0: the way.
1: So, yeah. Uh-huh.
0: There have been too few studies on the health effects of these microplastics, but the studies that have been done suggest that microplastics can act like hormones in the body. Specifically, they seem to be estrogen imitators. That is, when the body attempts to absorb them, they align most with the same receptors that estrogen would.
1: Huh.
0: Estrogen is an essential hormone that plays an absolutely crucial role in fetal development, adolescent growth to sexual maturity, and adult health. Too much or too little, and you can cause a whole host of diseases and health problems, one of which is infertility. This is true not just in humans, but in almost every kind of animal. Another clue that environmental factors are one of the causes in the drop of fertility is that we see catastrophic declines across the animal kingdom. On May 2nd, the website Science Alert published a story entitled, "Humans and Animals Are Facing a Hidden Fertility Crisis, Scientists Warn." Snails, frogs, and sea lions don't worry about minimum wage, making rent, or how they're going to pay for childcare, but they're all seeing declines in fertility just like humans.
1: That's because female snails are bad. Do males come in male and female? Snails come in male and female? I'm not even sure. They might not.
0: Both, actually.
1: Okay,
0: yeah.
1: All right.
0: They are both male and female.
1: Oh,
0: so
1: right, yeah.
0: All snails are bad. That's our official position.
1: Yeah, all snails are bad, yeah.
0: The Financial Times didn't even consider the possibility of snails being bad or that the declines in human fertility could be related to the decline in the animal kingdom, even though we are, in fact, also animals. This deeply ingrained bias, the idea that somehow we're separated from animals, even though we breathe the same air, drink the same water, and eat the same plants, is even apparent in the Science Alert story that talks about humans and animals. Humans are animals, if you remember your 8th grade science class, and we are in no way immune from the effects of global pollutants. The Science Direct article focused on a study published in Nature on April 23rd entitled Impacts of Environmental Stressors on Infertility and Fecundity Across Taxa with Implications for Planetary Health. Weighty, you know.
1: Okay.
0: The toxologists and biologists who did that study focused on yet another form of global pollution, synthetic chemicals. Chemicals like glyphosates are so widely sprayed on farmlands that they can be found literally everywhere on Earth. PFAS chemicals, which do not break down in the environment because they're so chemically stable, also mimic hormones in the body, disrupting reproduction and causing other problems. PFAS chemicals have been found in remote wildlife in Antarctica, and the article lists many other herbicides, pesticides, and chemicals from industrial processes, like BPA, toluene, and all phthalates that are polluting the environment. Once upon a time, environmentalists who understood the danger of all these accumulating chemicals had some influence on public policy. From 1923 to 1986, every car in the United States ran on leaded gasoline, which was an environmental and humanitarian travesty that still has impacts to this day and has been proven to harm child development. Even now, some aircraft still run on leaded fuel that has directly caused IQ drops within miles of airports. Back in the 1990s, Greenpeace toured the Great Lakes advocating for zero toxic discharge. It is entirely possible for us to have all the modern comforts of manufacturing and industry without creating toxic pollution. There's an environmentally friendly way to do everything. Remember, the first plastics were biodegradable. And, you know, occasionally, as a feel-good story that survives the censorship of capitalism, you might hear of a new plastic replacement made from corn or algae or some other common material. But it doesn't ever go anywhere because the plastics that we have right now are cheaper.
1: Okay.
0: Nonetheless, that is the goal we should all be striving for, technology that meets our needs without poisoning us or the planet. We've been practically brainwashed to believe that if we want modern conveniences, we must sacrifice the environment. Buy fast food or coffee and receive trash to go to the landfill. Get the newest car, which still runs on gas or diesel. The reality is the opposite is true. If we don't switch to environmentally benign technology, that is, unless we stop sacrificing nature, we will end up sacrificing ourselves, and this whole grand civilization will collapse. And nowhere is this being demonstrated more clearly than in South Korea. You may have been wondering why we've only mentioned radiation and we haven't talked about the impact of it on fertility, given our show's general anti-nuclear focus. Well, that's been because we've been saving the best for last. South Korea has the world's lowest fertility rates. In order for a population to maintain itself in general, women have to reproduce at a rate of 2.1 children per woman. Most of the world's countries, according to the Financial Times article, more than two-thirds of countries in the world have fallen below that level. In South Korea, the birth rate is only 0.7. This is despite the South Korean government spending hundreds of billions on incentives for having children. Direct government payments, child care programs, health benefits, free fertility clinics, none of it has reversed South Korea's decline. Right now, the number of people over 70 outnumber the people in their 20s or younger. In addition to having the lowest birth rates in the world, South Korea also has the highest density of nuclear plants. They have 24 plants crammed onto a tiny peninsula filled with about 52 million people. And of course, the highest concentration of nuke plants are located in the most densely populated parts of the country.
1: All right.
0: According to a study published in the Journal of Radiological Protection in July 2025, the annual average dose of radiation for a resident of South Korea is 1.8 times the global average. We know that nuclear radiation causes cancer, A recent Harvard study showed people are more likely to die from cancer if they live within a 5-mile radius of a nuclear plant. But nuclear radiation can also cause sterility. Incidentally, that is the primary method of screwworm population control we were using before DOGE happened. Called SIT, or sterile insect technique, males are exposed to nuclear wastes, sterilizing them, and those infertile males then mate with females who lay infertile eggs. Radiation affects sex cells directly. Humans who undergo radiation therapy for cancer often become sterilized. All nuclear plants leak radiation into the environment. Given that South Korea has both the lowest fertility rate and the highest nuke plant density, it's hard not to see this as a factor. Our guest this week has made a lot of connections between the nuclear industry and harms to human health and the environment in her new book, No to Nuclear. Linda Pence Gunter is with Beyond Nuclear, and we recently interviewed her about what she discovered writing her book. Let's go to that interview now. Hello, and welcome to For a Green Future. Could you please share with us your name, who you're with, and the title of your book?
2: Thank you, Joe. It's great to be here. My name is Linda Pence Gunter. I'm the executive director of Beyond Nuclear, which is a nonprofit based just outside Washington, D.C. And my new book is No to Nuclear, Why Nuclear Power Destroys Lives, Derails Climate Progress, and Provokes War.
0: Well, it's a very interesting book. It reads kind of like an anti-nuclear handbook. Is that what you were aiming for? What was your goal when you were writing this?
2: Actually, my goal was really to translate what can seem to be a rather off-putting or arcane or technical subject into very accessible language so that it's written in a deliberately sort of lay style that hopefully would appeal to people who might otherwise think, this is going to be beyond my knowledge base or it'll be too complicated. That's why there are no graphs or charts in it and no calculations. It's really kind of written in a narrative style to bring the human story to life and to put the human face on the story to show what happens to people affected all along the uranium chain.
0: Yeah, there are lots of those human stories there and some new information for me anyways, even on old stories. For example, in the section where you're talking about Chernobyl, you mentioned the fact that things aren't decomposing there. I actually didn't know that. Could you talk a little bit about that?
2: That's actually the work of Dr. Timothy Massot and his team, who've been over quite a bit to Chernobyl to look at a number of different aspects. Because the narrative we hear about Chernobyl is that wildlife is thriving now that there are no people or very few people. And so what Tim and his team took a look at is what that really meant, because what you see is not necessarily what's happening biologically. And so what they found, in addition to the absence of microorganisms that chew up leaf litter, as it were, decay, precipitate the decay of leaf litter and trees. You know, when a tree falls in a forest, it doesn't just lie there forever. It eventually decays, right, into sort of sawdust. But that wasn't really happening. So it was as if time stood still in some way. But they also found things like cataracts in birds and sterility in small mammals and birds and so forth. Now, birds with cataracts cannot hunt and find prey. So all of this ended up meaning that their lifespans were considerably shorter. So even if you see them for a while, it doesn't mean that they're actually healthier. So and then, of course, they also did studies on the dogs and cats that were left behind and have multiplied. And they're still looking at the DNA of these dogs to see what it's been like for them to live in a constantly exposed to low levels of radiation down up now generations, obviously. So there's a lot of work that team and others have done to kind of dispel this idea that everything's fine.
0: I appreciated the mention of the dogs of Chernobyl, because the impression we've been getting in the popular press lately is that they somehow become super dogs, you know, radiation resistant dogs through mutation.
2: We don't know that. Yeah, we don't know that yet. That's the purpose of the work, to see exactly what has happened. But we certainly have seen Even there, you know, they're prey because the wolves are, I think, the population that has taken off somewhat, and so the dogs and the cats are certainly easy prey for them as well. So it's a very rough life. And as we remember from the television series on Chernobyl, when they were sent in, you know, episode, I think it was episode four, which was kind of hard to watch if you love animals, but you know, when they were sent in, the soldiers to shoot the dogs and cats that were still there because they had this idea that they would infect others somehow. But what happened, obviously, is they didn't get all of them, and so they've continued to procreate down the generations. And the Chernobyl workers have been feeding them and trying to look after them. But now there's been teams going in to spay neuter and vaccinate and try to gradually eliminate this population.
0: Going down through the ages, that's definitely something nuclear power causes concerns about. Back to some of the human stories. Regular listeners to the show know about the impact uranium mining has had on the Navajo, but I didn't really know about the Diné of Canada. You make an interesting link between the Diné of Canada and the victims of Hiroshima and Nagasaki bombings.
2: Yes, so that was a First Nations community, Great Bear Lake and Port Radium, who were responsible for mining and then shipping the ore to the Manhattan Project, which was then used in the atomic bombs that were dropped on Hiroshima and Nagasaki. And because of the cultural stewardship of the earth and the necessity to make atonement if you've somehow damaged that, the Diné realized that they had played a role in contributing to the bombing of Hiroshima and Nagasaki. But they too were also victims because they had suffered from the exposures at the time. The workers were not really informed, as we know from the Navajo miners during the atomic bomb period of uranium mining, were not warned of the dangers of exposure, were not properly protected, wore their clothes home for their wives to wash, and everybody got exposed. Similarly with the Diné, that their wives were making tents out of the uranium or sacks, you know, that nobody was warning them. So they have a sort of what they call a village of widows there, because so many of these men died very young that worked either in the mining piece or the Port Radium, where they were loading these sacks onto the ships. So they went to Hiroshima to meet with Hibakusha, which is the name given to the people who survived the Hiroshima bomb, to say sorry, which is, you know, I thought that story to me was really profound, because here are the people who were equally, well, not equally, but similarly damaged in another way, in a very long-term way, down generations, going to apologize to the Japanese for what we did when we bombed them, which no US president has ever done, you know, including Obama, who did go there, but he never officially apologized to the Japanese people for this, and they never will, you know. So that to me was very telling. Where the atonement, where the reparation, where the healing has to come from is us. And that I think is sort of a central thesis of the book, that that's really the only way we'll get through this and get rid of these twin evils, is if we all take it on and say it's not okay. You know, this discriminates against people far away, brown people usually far away, and just for the benefit of the white Western communities to use excessive amounts of energy. And we have to put an end to it, but we also have to atone and make reparations.
0: I think the first step in healing is to admit you have a problem, but there's a huge denial going on right now that nuclear power has any drawbacks. It seems the sheer volume of untruths being told about nuclear power right now, about it being safe, about nuclear waste not being a problem, is sometimes daunting. Is that part of the motivation for this book to just respond to all of that?
2: Yes, I mean, bearing in mind that my little book is no match for the multi-billion-dollar propaganda machine that the between the Silicon Valley tech bros and the nuclear corporations and the politicians on Capitol Hill and all of their PR people, it's an uphill struggle to counter it, but we have to do it. And what I was hoping to do was, it's almost like an indictment. You know, when you go through the book, what I was hoping to do was sort of build the case, that you start with the beginning of the story and you move your way through to the end, including the connection to nuclear weapons, as we just referred to, and also directly the effect of nuclear weapons, atomic testing, because it's sort of the same story, and try to build up this case that it's just on every scale It's fiscally unacceptable, it's ethically unacceptable, morally unacceptable, and completely ludicrous if you are using this as an argument to address the climate crisis. Because even if you dispel all the other things, even if nuclear power did become completely meltdown proof, we solved the waste problem, they're still too slow and too expensive. So even if they were carbon free, which of course nothing is, I mean, one of the big lies, and I think we can call them lies and not untruths, is that it's a carbon free energy source. I mean, there is no energy source is carbon free. I mean, renewables are not carbon free. And we can argue about carbon footprints, but that's not the point. The point is that you've got to reduce the most carbon the fastest at the least cost. And that's not nuclear power. That's at the other end of the spectrum. That's the slowest, most expensive way to do it. And so it's just not appropriate as a choice. And then if you then you add on all the human rights violations and all the waste problems and the risk of meltdown and all the other things, security, the connection to weapons, it's overwhelmingly stupid to do this. And in no one's benefit except for the big multinational corporations behind it and the big billionaire tech bros who are trying to make a quick profit out of our tax dollars, which are being poured into these fantasy projects that will probably never materialize.
0: Well, there may be one other group of people profiting from this. In your book, you very briefly touch on the army of pro-nuclear trolls that we run into on social media and everywhere on the internet. Could you talk about what your experience with that is, with those people are, and how you cope with it?
2: Well, I cope with it with humor. That's the only way you can cope with it. I mean, I had one just recently, actually called me an old crone, which was kind of interesting. But which in Eastern cultures is a great compliment, right? Because a crone is a powerful goddess and most sensible cultures revere their elders. But anyway, that aside from that, his argument was, what does she know? She's got an English literature degree. And I said, congratulations, you're on page. And don't read this book. It's BS. Don't read it. And I said, well, you sure you haven't read it because you're on 100, page 157, actually verbatim quoted, which is this idea that when you get your degree 100 years ago, that's when you stop learning. You're then incapable of learning any other topic but whatever it is you got your degree in. I mean, and he's playing the science card, which is what they usually try to do. Well, you can't, little lady, with your English degree, understand science, And I thought, why not? I got that degree 100 years ago. I've had lots of time in between to start to understand science. Just because I don't have a piece of paper saying I understand science, that doesn't seem a very scientific hypothesis to me, that the human brain stops learning at 21. But that's kind of how, so that's how I deal with it. Because they're also mostly ad hominem, and I always feel like if that's all you've got nothing. Give me some substantive argument, but you're just going to name call, then you're just some angry man sitting in Wyoming or wherever you are, feeling the necessity to bully somebody. And come up with specious reasons why you don't know anything. So I think that's the only way one can deal with it, because otherwise it starts to be stressful. And that's not, we've got enough stress in our life already without worrying about these trolls, so.
0: One of the aspects of this book is that it's meticulously documented. You've got 20 pages of citations there at the end.
2: And that's few compared to what you could do. I mean, that actually, when from doing books and writing, that this is always a big question of how many citations is too many, and how many is too few, because you do want to back things up. But some things are self-evident. Some things are easy to just look up on Google, and find them. But it that was sort of the balance, because I didn't want it to be a textbook. It couldn't become a weighty tome. It needed to be something very fluent and readable. There is humor in the book as well, because I really feel like, you have to be able to picture things as you read it, which is why there aren't any pictures. We must make this vivid and relatable to and find the core values of the audience we're trying to reach. And so for me, the audience is really not so much somebody who's already versed in this. It's not really the handbook for the anti-nuclear movement. It's really the handbook for the anti-nuclear movement to give people who are on the fence or not quite sure or think maybe we have to do it because, it's here now, nuclear power. So it's really to educate, for us to use to educate other people, to bring them in, especially people in the climate movement, I think. because they're very focused on fossil fuels, and some of them are sort of drifting into the, well, we'll accept nuclear for now. You know, that's not about just transition. That's not about reducing the most carbon the fastest for the least cost. So that's hopefully the purpose of the book.
0: I think you've covered it pretty well. Is there anything you'd like to add?
2: Well, let's see. I think that there's a sense of powerlessness, you know, that you mentioned earlier on, that the weight of the propaganda is so enormous, and the speed with which the Trump administration is issuing executive orders and taking away the barriers to the possibility of bringing these reactors on. I don't think that actually the barriers he's removing will actually help them, because he's saying that it's all the regulators' fault, and if we just get rid of safety rules, they'll come on. But I think that can give you a sense of what can little me do, right? Mm-hmm. And so we can all do something. We can write a book. We can write a letter to the editor. We can write an op-ed. We can continuously call and visit our elected officials. We can elect better people. You know, hopefully the Green Party takes advantage of this void that we've got right now, which they've certainly done in the UK, to forge a path to get more attention, right, to what people really care about. So I think that's my main message is, don't feel defeated. We can, even if you're just you, everybody can make a difference.
0: So apart from being gifted it by their anti-nuclear friends, how can people find the book?
2: Well, the main way that I tell people to find the book is go onto the Pluto Press website. And if you search for the book by the title, you will find it. And you can order it. There's a little drop-down menu. Just make sure you choose dollars at the top. A lot of people have been confused because it defaults to UK pounds because it is a British publisher. But they have a big presence here. It's also, and I say it in a very soft voice, so no one can hear me, on Amazon, if you are somebody who can hold your nose and order from Amazon. We are perforce obligated to have an author page on Amazon, but I try not to broadcast that too much because of Jeff Bezos. So those are the two ways to get it, really. It's also on Apple Books. You can read it, you know, online on Apple Books, and you know, there, and there's a Kindle version. There's no audio version yet, but we're working on that.
0: So that was our interview with Linda Pence Gunter. What did you think? The title of the book was No to Nuclear: How Nuclear Power Destroys Lives, Derails Climate Progress, and Provokes War. Let us know your thoughts by texting 419-973-5841 or sending an email to joe@joedemar4agreenfuture.org. You can also look up For a Green Future on Facebook, Instagram, Blue Sky, or other social media. Now it's time for that part of the show where we thank our highly intelligent patrons. You know, we were talking with Linda a little bit about how things can be discouraging for people who care about the environment right now. But we are incredibly encouraged whenever we think about our patrons. These are people who've gone to patreon.com, that's patreon.com. There they searched for a Green Future, up popped our Patreon page. They scrolled through and either found a donation level that matched their budget, or they made up their own level. And now a little bit comes out of their account each month and then comes over to us, and that's how we can afford to keep this show going. We've been on the air month after month for over 7 years now. And for almost that whole time, we've had Rebecca doing her segment on eco-topics that catch her fancy. Rebecca, I believe your 7th anniversary is actually the first week in July, two weeks from now.
1: Wow, happy anniversary to me.
0: The first 6 months of the show, our regular host did it solo, and it was much more boring. What do you have for us this week?
1: Alrighty. Well, in our ongoing series of stuff that is in Becca's yard, we have walnuts. I've been trying to, the Tree of Heaven situation is getting steadily worse in my neighborhood. And the problem is they look a lot like walnuts. So
0: yes.
1: You know, there may be an upcoming segment called Walnuts and Tree of Heaven Know the Difference. But for now, I was just going to learn about walnuts a little bit. So yeah, they are in the genus Juglans. And has nothing to do with juggalos that I know of, unless maybe it does, you know.
0: They probably like walnuts. Yeah, who doesn't?
1: I'm sure, yeah. Yeah, it's probably that. Anyway, they're very useful for their nuts and wood, which I guess is used for both furniture and gun stocks.
0: I've heard that, sure.
1: Highly prized for that. Yeah, and they're in the same family with hickories and pecans. So they're like sun, well-drained soil, deep watering for the first few years is pretty good idea if you want them to survive. And they are allelopathic. And the chemical they use for this to poison other plants, basically kind of using, you know, the stuff that falls on the ground are called juglones. J-U-G-L-O-N-E-S. So that's why I decided to call them a juglandaceous good time.
0: Juglandaceous.
1: Yeah, they are. They totally are. So, yeah. they originated in Central Asia and North America, apparently. And let's see. Also Iran and the Himalayas. And the, you know, they may possibly have spread along the Silk Road. I can't really tell for sure, though. For some reason, the English walnuts, which I think are the most, are the ones that are most often cultivated, mass cultivated, sure, are also called Persian walnuts. So,
0: so they aren't European or North American.
1: I guess not.
0: Or, although, originally,
1: there are North American species, though. But like the California walnut is being crowded out by the commercial walnut.
0: Oh, it spread. It got released from containment. Yeah, escaped containment.
1: It's something. It's kind of invasive against its other species of itself or something. Yeah, which is bad. Some of the benefits are, they're pretty good at the carbon sequestration, apparently better than, well, some other plants. Also, they support wildlife and protect the soil and help stabilize ecosystems. Their root systems tend to prevent erosion and stabilize hillsides and riverbanks, so that's good.
0: Sure.
1: And their canopies provide nesting sites and shelter for birds and small mammals. And the nuts are also eaten by squirrels, raccoons, and turkeys. I did not know that about turkeys.
0: Wow, that is surprising.
1: Yeah.
0: Can they crack the shell? Can turkeys crack the shell of
1: Well, they must walnut? Be able to. I don't know.
0: They don't swallow it whole, I suppose.
1: No, probably not. I'm hoping. Yeah. So, yeah. And they're really essential in the fall, like when critters are preparing for hibernation, apparently. Some drawbacks of walnuts is that they have very high H2O water requirements, which is especially bad because most of them are grown commercially. The commercial ones are grown in monoculture in California, which does not have a lot of water.
0: Right. I think that trait is shared with a lot of nuts. They take a lot of water to make nuts.
1: Right. Yeah, it does. But yeah, they are large-scale cultivators. Has a large-scale cultivation of walnuts has a huge environmental footprint. They also use a lot of pesticides and chemicals, which creates runoff, and they hurt biodiversity because of the allelopathic thing, so that's bad. They also they lose nutrition and nutritional value over time pretty quickly. Like they go bad fairly easily. So they are really dense a form of protein. So like they're more efficient that way than some, like, you know, definitely meat or some other nuts. So there's that to offset that. But yeah, they're linked to a lot of farm worker poisonings. And

0: also has a lot of walnuts alongside Trees of Heaven, and I've been really wondering if it's even worth keeping walnuts around because they're so similar. Maybe we should just get rid of everything that is that has that particular leafy look
1: Right,
0: to
1: yeah. Kill them all and let God sort them out.
0: it. All right. Thank you,
1: You're
0: Rebecca.
1: welcome.
0: Now it's time for ecological news. Our first story takes us off the coast of Portugal, where a wind farm is having a beneficial effect on ocean wildlife. The website Ecotasias.com has a June 8th story entitled "An Offshore Wind Farm in Portugal Became a Haven of Octopuses and 270 Other Species in Just 8 Years."
1: Oh.
0: It's a data point that reframes how energy and ocean life can coexist. That was a pretty big title, more of a topic sentence for a whole summary,
1: True.
0: but it's good news. The Wind Float Atlantic Wind Farm off the coast of Viana de Castelo has just three floating turbines. The ocean is too deep there to build the turbines all the way up from the bottom. It started operating 8 years ago and has been closely monitored as a flagship project for its environmental impact. The wind farm is acting like a floating coral reef, providing shelter and a community to over 270 species of ocean life,
1: Nice.
0: including octopuses, sharks, rays, bats, fish, birds, seals, and other marine mammals. And I can tell some of you out there are now asking yourself if the plural of octopus is octopodes or octopuses. Well, we did actually chance upon an octopus expert a little while ago, and we confirmed that octopodes and octopuses are both correct.
1: My heavens.
0: Octopi, although popular, is not correct.
1: Okay. Well, it should be.
0: It
1: One
0: should be.
1: feels, you
0: It
1: know.
0: is, I mean, it is. People know what you
1: Right,
0: mean, but
1: yeah.
0: anyway, the wind farm off of Viana de Castelo, Portugal, rather than being built on the seafloor, the three turbines, which total about 25 megawatts in capacity, are anchored to the seafloor with large chains. Those chains and the floating structures supporting the turbines have been colonized by sea life like mussels and barnacles. These, in turn, bring in animals that feed on them, such as starfish and octopuses. Larger predators that feed on those predators arrive, and soon there's a thriving ecosystem with a complex food web. The study was done by the consulting firm MARE, MARE, with contributions from researchers at the University of Lisbon and the Polytechnic Institute of Lira. They tracked plankton and invertebrates, as well as larger animals. The environment created by the floating wind turbines seemed to be ideal for octopuses, which were surveyed in very large numbers. Sharks, rays, and sole also seemed to be doing exceptionally well. Marine mammals, bats, 33 bird species, and 52 fish species were all found. There was no evidence of bird or bat mortality, and that agrees with other studies, which are finding almost no bird mortality in offshore wind farms. In addition to the reef effect of the chains and platforms of providing habitat, the turbines also seem to create a safe zone for fish. Commercial fishing boats give the wind farm a wide berth to avoid damage to their nets and lines. This creates a protected area in the ocean, which can lead to larger bass fish populations and, ironically, more fish harvesting overall. We've seen in other places that creating reserves and limiting where fishermen can cast their nets actually leads to a greater number of fish. The phytoplankton and zooplankton populations seem to be unaffected by the wind farm. Although the numbers show that there's been no decline in fish harvesting, some fishermen in the area still claim that they have lost catch. So, even a positive study like this one is being attacked by fishermen in Portugal who feel there's been an impact, even though science and the numbers say that there hasn't been. This is a relatively small wind farm. It's still capable of powering about 25,000 homes. Let's hope Portugal puts up some larger wind farms soon so that we can get better numbers than even reluctant fishermen can accept. Our story last week about running into bears in North Carolina got us to thinking about the state of the wild black bear population here in Ohio. It turns out that the Ohio Department of Natural Resources, ODNR, doesn't actually

0: track the number of bears in the state. However, they do have a count of the number of bear sightings. This is, of course, a much less accurate way to estimate bears, but it can reveal trends. The ODNR released its Ohio Black Bear Monitoring Report back in May, and it does seem to show a clear trend towards more bears. From 2023 to 2025, the number of confirmed bear sightings roughly tripled. Sightings of bears on trail cams or security cameras increased from just 69 in 2023 to 190 in 2025. Eyewitness photos or videos jumped from 20 to 68. In addition to showing an increase, these numbers illustrate how shy and cautious black bears actually are. People only actually see bears about one-third as often as our automated cameras record them. June is clearly the peak month for bear sightings, doubling each year from 25 in 2023 to 50 in 2024 and 100 in 2025. May and June are typically when young bears leave their mothers and set off on their own to find their own territory. This is a time when they haven't yet been able to establish a routine which would allow them to avoid human contact while still optimizing access to food and other resources. The greatest number of sightings happen in northeast Ohio, in Ashtabula and Trumbull counties, which is not too surprising. Those counties border Pennsylvania, which has a fairly large bear population. In fact, all of the eastern and southern counties that border Pennsylvania and Kentucky have had a fair number of bear sightings over the past 20 years. In contrast, the northern and northwestern counties have had almost none. Fulton County has had 3 sightings in 20 years, and Seneca and Allen counties only 1 each. You can pretty much draw a diagonal line across the state from the northeast to southwest corners, and everything above that line has been bear-free for at least 20 years. Bears, of course, are apex predators. They provide a host of ecosystem services. Everything from fur that birds use for their nests to limiting the spread of termites in forest ecosystems. They help limit rodent populations and will even hunt young deer. Our forests are much healthier for having bear in them, and as we learned last week, the threat of being killed by a wild bear is minuscule. According to the report, it appears that there are about 3 female bears that have established home ranges and are actually raising cubs in some of Ohio's northeastern counties.
1: Wow. See, I would have thought it would be, you know, down like southeast, like Appalachian Ohio. But
0: yeah, we're in the mountains, in the deep forests.
1: Wow.
0: But no, it's closer to Pennsylvania.
1: Okay.
0: And that means it's possible over the next few years, Ohio might have a dozen or so permanent bear residents.
1: Wow.
0: We wish them well and hope that our fellow Ohioans adopt the attitude towards bears that they have around Asheville, North Carolina, that lets humans and perhaps 20,000 bears coexist. It's not a perfect relationship. Bears frequently get into garbage and sometimes will take a pet if it's easy to take. They are wild animals and opportunists, but it's a small price to pay for to regain what is such an important part of the ecosystem. And there's still a thrill of catching a glimpse of wild bear that's hard to equal. For our next story, we found one of the rare examples of the Trump administration colluding with Elon Musk to attack the environment. Reuters published a story on June 16th entitled "Trump Administration Backs Musk's XAI in NAACP Data Center Lawsuit." We also drew on an Earth Justice post the same day entitled "Trump Administration Attempts Massive Power Grab in Defense of Musk's XAI." Elon Musk's company, XAI, has been illegally running a huge data center in Mississippi. It's illegal because its massive gas electrical generators have been operating without permits for years. The company has been running 59 unpermitted gas generators in clear violation of the Clean Air Act. This has made life a living hell for the nearby residents. These are mostly poor black residents that are complaining of constant noise, fumes, and other pollution from the generator. The Clean Air Act allows citizens to sue companies that are violating the law, and the NAACP filed such a suit, represented by both the Southern Environmental Law Center and Earth Justice. What happened on June 15th was that the United States Department of Justice intervened in the case on the side of Elon Musk. Incredibly, the DOJ is not arguing about whether or not Musk is breaking the law. They admit that he is breaking the law. It's actually much more insidious. The government is saying that since the administration is responsible for enforcing the Clean Air Act, whenever it wants to, it can just choose not to. It's just as though a corrupt cop made a deal with a thief not to investigate or try to stop any of their burglaries. The DOJ says that it is actually the right of the government to be corrupt, and that if it chooses to, ordinary citizens should not be allowed to use the courts to challenge them.
1: Oh, dear Lord. Well, they're doing it right. They are.
0: Yeah, they're very just. Yeah. It's not exactly the wording the Department of Justice is using.
1: But that's basically what they meant.
0: Yeah. Yeah. They're forcing the startup company XAI to apply for permits to clean up its emissions or shut down its operations would threaten national security and economic interests. In other words, it would cost Musk, the theoretical billionaire, some money, so it must not be allowed to happen.
1: He's a trillionaire now.
0: Oh, yes.
1: Just fairly recently, this week.
0: If this legal argument is allowed to stand, any corrupt president or any member of a corrupt presidency can stop any citizen lawsuit. All they would have to do is claim national security or economic harm, and any future environmental lawsuits would have to be tossed out. There's no criteria or justification given for this claim. The Department of Justice is saying that a president can simply throw out environmental law. The thing is, Musk has had literally years to clean up the emissions from this data center. There is no national emergency, not when we're describing the normal day-to-day operations from a single complex. Wind, solar, and geothermal energy sources, paired with batteries, could be installed to provide 24/7 power without any air pollution or noise pollution. But Trump's Injustice Department is not really interested in solving the problem or even paying attention to what the NAACP wants. What they want is to establish that the president has the absolute authority to break whatever laws whenever they want for whatever reason. And since the Supreme Court has declared that presidents can break any law in the pursuit of their duties, he could just make a deal with Musk in return for exemption from the law. Trump has been losing blatantly illegal arguments like this one in the courts lately. But every time a case like this comes up, there's a real chance that the rule of law will be tossed out by corrupt judges. The majority of judges seem to be holding firm and fighting back against Trump. Let's hope the rule of law prevails this time. So, while we're plunging into summer here in the Northern Hemisphere, Australia is supposed to be heading for winter. But that doesn't seem to be happening. A June 15th story in The Guardian is entitled, "Something is Changing, Sydney Records Warmest Run of June Days in More Than a Century." For more than 10 consecutive days in June, Sydney temperatures have topped 68 degrees Fahrenheit, 20 degrees Celsius. This is about 4 degrees above average. That may not sound like a lot, but if this was a global trend, we would be far past the point of no return for humanity. It's stayed consistently above average warmth for most of the month of June, and that above-average temperature is predicted to continue for another week. Sydney's temperature records go back to 1859. We've seen from that data that a warmer winter means a warmer start to the summer when it does swing back around. It'll be starting from a much warmer place. That makes the whole region more susceptible to wildfires, and it'll be drier than normal. A winter heat wave that results in pleasant temperatures when it should be cold may not be as dramatic as the summer heat waves we reported on back during the Australian summer. We saw koala bears dropping dead out of trees and terrible wildfires that forced thousands from their home. But this is all part of the wider trend of the global warming pattern. As we record this, it's actually cooler than average in Northwest Ohio. According to our weather app, it's about 8 degrees cooler. We recently saw a beam from a global warming denier that said something along the lines of, when it's hot, they say it's global warming. When it's cold, they say it's global warming. When it's a drought, they say it's global warming. When it's a flood, they say it's global warming.
1: But it is the
0: implication
1: that's
0: is
1: for all those things.
0: We're just
1: actually
0: we're just blaming it for everything,
1: right? And there's a lot more of those things than there used to be. So
0: very true. And yeah. This is all exactly what the computer models predicted would happen. There will, if humanity fails to completely reverse its current course, there will be about a century of extremely unstable weather when hot, cold, drought, flood, extreme highs and lows in temperature. And after about 100 years, the climate will cross some tipping points and then settle down into a much hotter, drier, and less habitable planet. This is why some have taken to calling the whole process climate change. But on this show, we're going to stick to global warming, since that's what the overall effect will be, will end up being. We're well on our way, and if we don't stop putting carbon into the air, that's where we'll all end up. June 16th, this past week, was the 20th anniversary of Al Gore's documentary, An Inconvenient Truth, where he first laid out the cause and effects of global warming for millions of people. The predictions made at that time were, for the most part, correct. The only problem was that many of them were too conservative. The globe has heated much faster than predicted. And why do you suppose that is, Rebecca?
1: Is it a positive feedback loop?
0: I think that's right.
1: Oh, wow.
0: The scientists back then underestimated how much adding carbon to the atmosphere would heat the Earth, which in turn would add more carbon, which would heat the Earth even more. But the movie was right in predicting things like more intense hurricanes and droughts and heat waves. So even though we do have some friends vacationing in Australia right now who are having a wonderful time playing on the beaches in the warm sun, it's not necessarily cause for celebration. We were alerted to our final story by our good friend Dr. Mark Jacobson on a post on X, a June 17th story on the website TechCrunch.com announced Anthropic becomes the first AI startup to join the Frontier Carbon Removal Coalition. Carbon Capture and Storage, or CCS, is a scam. We've talked about it a little bit on the show before. The research of Dr. Jacobson and others has proven over and over again that the energy used to capture and sequester carbon exhaust is much better spent creating carbon-free energy to do the work in the first place. In other words, putting up solar panels means much less carbon in the atmosphere. Burning fossil fuels and then trying to capture the exhaust and bury it puts more CO2 into the air than just burning the fuel in the first place. In other words, the whole industry is a scam, but it's a scam that has had billions of dollars in guaranteed revenue for any corporation that participates. By subscribing to, quote, the clean energy initiative like this, companies avoid actual responsibility and change. Biden's Build Back Better set aside tens of billions of dollars for CCS, despite the fact that it has never worked and even the companies pursuing it admit they can't seriously reverse the CO2 buildup in the atmosphere. Well, that'll be it for our show this week.
1: Alrighty.
0: You can text us comments at 419-973-5841, or give us an email at joe@joedemarforagreenfuture.org, or you can find us on social media. But for now, this is Joe DeMar
1: and Rebecca Wood
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2: Do you know where Bolivia is? 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I'm Bert Cohen, and with your help, we are keeping democracy alive.
3: He's not breathing.
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3: Barely.
2: With so much of the world's focus on Iran and the Strait of Hormuz, we miss a lot of other important international stories. You may not have noticed, for example, that the streets of Bolivia have erupted in violence. In fact, Bolivia is currently in the grip of one of its most severe crises in decades. The country is facing a perfect storm of political chaos, economic collapse, and intense social unrest, with daily life disrupted by widespread road blockages, shortages of basic goods, and violent clashes between rival factions. Understanding what's happening in Bolivia right now is highly important, as the situation could have far-reaching consequences for the country's future stability and for the region of South America as a whole. Ordinary Bolivians are suffering. Long lines for fuel stretch for hours or days. Food prices have soared, and some families have been forced to reduce meals to once a day. It's not accurate to say that Bolivia is in full-scale civil war, but the country is unmistakably on the brink of something very serious. There have been armed confrontations, kidnappings, the use of explosives at blockades. This matters greatly because Bolivia's crisis could spill over into neighboring countries, especially as it is a key supplier of gas and a transit route in South America. Bolivia, again, is not yet in a civil war, but the elements are all there: armed groups, political fragmentation, economic collapse, and social desperation. Understanding Bolivia's crisis is essential, not just for those interested in Latin America, but for anyone concerned with how fragile states can unravel when political, economic, and social pressures collide. How did Bolivia go from socialist government of the country's first indigenous president, Evo Morales, to this violent insecurity? And why should we, as North Americans, care? That's the topic of today's Keeping Democracy Alive with our guest, Andre Arruz, Senior Research Fellow at the Economic Policy and Research Center in Washington, D.C. He's a former Chief Operating Officer at the Central Bank of Ecuador and a former Minister of Knowledge and Human Talent of Ecuador. His article is titled, Bolivia's Streets Have Erupted, Here's Why, and the article appeared in The Nation magazine. Andres, so thank you so much for being with us on Keeping Democracy Alive.
5: Thank you. Thank you, Bert, for having me. I'm happy to be here.
2: Bolivia is a country rich in resources, including natural gas and lithium, a rare earth substance which is essential for so much of what goes into our computers. It was quite a revolution, I believe, when the indigenous leader and head of the Movement for Socialism, Evo Morales, came to power as president. He was in there from 2006 until 2019. Before we delve too deeply into the nature of the current eruption, please tell our listeners about who Evo Morales was and is, and how we got there from there to here.
5: Great. Well, so Evo Morales is, many people call him the Nelson Mandela of the Andes, because he's a historic leader of the Cocaleros movement, or peasant movement that grew coca leaves, and that for a very long time was basically resisting both imperialism and autocratic dictatorships in Bolivia. And then he led the resistance to the neoliberal era in the 90s and the early 2000s, until he eventually rose to power by leading a big coalition of left, center-left, indigenous, peasant, miners, unions, and in general, the working classes, to lead a long time in government since 2006 through 2019, where he basically led a peaceful revolution that implemented a new constitution called the Plurinational Constitution that basically changed the power relations within the country. It basically set in stone that Bolivia was to be a pacifist nation, that it was going to prioritize integration with its Latin American neighbors, that it would be an anti-imperialist nation, and that its economic policy would always favor the working classes. It established a mixed economic regime that did allow for private property and capitalism, but only as one part of the whole economic system, whereby you also had a large state-owned enterprise sector, an important and powerful public administration, and also something that's seldom talked about, which is called the plural economy, which is basically community economy associations, cooperatives, mutual associations, and so forth, that allowed for a diversification of property in the economic regime. This was, of course, fairly heterodox for the context, and has always been criticized by both the domestic elites that continue to have a lot of power. There was no massive expropriation or anything like that during the domestic elites, and also by basically imperialist forces and bureaucracy of the neoliberal institutions such as the World Bank and the IMF.
2: The World Bank and the IMF. They seem to always have their thumbs in everything. Has there always been a divide between the wealthy elite and the rest of Bolivia? And has there also been a history of a small percentage of the population having most of the power and money? Was that the case before Evo Morales came in?
5: Yeah. Unfortunately, that's been the case ever since the colonial era in the case of Bolivia, and, you know, some timid reforms in the mid-20th century with sort of center-left military governments that they had. But basically, it's very similar to most Latin American nations, where you have a very concentrated, light-skinned, land-holding elite that now has diversified into financial and commercial interests that have basically used the country's natural resources for private gain. And a key point in this context is that they keep most of their wealth offshore.
2: Uh-huh.
5: Right? They're not capitalists that are permanently investing in their own economy or increasing the country's productive capacity, but they actually stash their wealth abroad. For example, soy exporters, Bolivia is one of the main soy exporters in the world, even given its size, but unfortunately, the elites that control the export of soy keep their holdings, their dollar holdings, outside of the country. And that's one of the reasons why now there is a scarcity of foreign exchange in Bolivia.
2: Well, I wonder, it's a good thing Morales wasn't president during, I guess he was for a short term during Trump's term. But please tell us about President Morales' relations with the United States when he was in power.
5: Well, the relationship has been confrontational even before Morales was in power, because he constantly denounced U.S. intervention in Bolivian domestic affairs when he was in the opposition.
2: Uh-huh.
5: Of course, when he arrived to power, he tried to keep a reasonable relationship with the United States. So it actually did happen while mostly Democratic administrations were in power. However, he did have a strong position against U.S. interference in domestic affairs. He kicked out the USAID, the DEA, from Bolivian territory. And, of course, he allied himself with the leftist countries in Latin America. Bolivia was never a threat, of course, to the national security of the United States,
2: no.
5: But it did get confrontational at the level of rhetoric. At the moment of the coup against him in 2019, there was a famous quote by Elon Musk, who by then was very close to the U.S. administration, saying that the U.S. will coup whoever it wants. That's what Musk had said. And of course, it was relevant at the time because Bolivia has the largest reserves of lithium in the world. And of course, lithium was a key component for electric batteries, which was one of the big ventures that Elon Musk had with Tesla.
2: And so Morales had some of the wealth spread around. It wasn't just going to the top.
5: Of course, that was a huge difference between basically all of the previous governments in Bolivia's history and Morales's government, which was that first he nationalized the hydrocarbon sector. So what Bolivian calls hydrocarbons are basically oil and gas. They back to state hands, and that gave Bolivia a huge ability to distribute wealth with social policy, with increase in salary, increasing wages, and in public investment. Bolivia had the public investment in all of Latin America with relation to GDP. There was a huge investment in education and in direct to the poorest members of Bolivian society. That's why Morales was always extremely popular. He won re-election a couple of times, and always, you know, with overwhelming popular support. Even a good part of the middle class was very happy with the Morales government because money that hadn't flown, hadn't been distributed within the domestic economy in the past was finally reinvested, and you could see that in terms of Bolivian infrastructure being deployed.
2: And what percentage of the population of Bolivia is indigenous? And have they had traditionally had a role in government?
5: So given the scale of racism and still colonial mindset, official figures point to around 40% of Bolivia self-identify as indigenous. You know, from a more casual perspective, you could easily say that it's over 75% if you talk to people who perhaps could be classified as indigenous but don't self-identify as that because of colonial mindset. So it's an overwhelmingly indigenous country, and which is why I mentioned that Evo Morales in the history books will probably remain as the Nelson Mandela of the Andes, because it was the first time that, you know, over 200 years of history, Bolivia finally had an indigenous president when most of the population was indigenous.
2: And he left power in 2019. What made him leave power? Did he get outvoted or what happened?
5: So this is one of the controversial points. In 2017, if I'm not mistaken, there was a referendum in Bolivia whether to change the constitution to allow for re-election and indefinite re-election. So basically that a president can be a candidate as many times as he wanted. And the people narrowly voted against re-election. However, the Constitutional Court did pass an amendment to the Constitution allowing for re-election, and Evo Morales ran again in 2019. This candidacy was controversial, but at the voting booth, Evo Morales did get just enough to get re-elected. However, the result of the election was not recognized by the opposition, and famously, the OAS, by manipulating statistics and by basically coming up with a fake fraud, said that there had been a fraud in the Bolivian elections, which led to an uprising, and then the armed forces basically coming out and saying that they recommended that Evo Morales resign, which is clearly understood as a coup. And then the Mexican Air Force, you know, and President AMLO, López Obrador from Mexico, flew in a Mexican military plane to Cochabamba, one of the Bolivian cities, where close to where Evo Morales was, and basically flew him to Mexico to avoid further confrontation among. So that was a story. It's really a shocker. You know, at CIPR, where I work and where I'm a senior research fellow, we did abundant statistical studies and an audit of the OAS's role in Bolivia in 2019. And our conclusion is that there was no fraud whatsoever, that the reason why the results surprised many people that in 2019 was because the latter tally sheets arrived from the more remote rural regions in Bolivia, where, of course, Evo Morales had even more support. And that final arrival of tally sheets did push him up the 40% threshold that was necessary to win re-election outright.
2: If you just tuned in, Bert Cohen here. The show is Keeping Democracy Alive. We're speaking with Andres Arauz, I hope I pronounced that right, who's in Panama. And he's talking about what is going on in Bolivia. Why have the streets of Bolivia erupted? And he wrote the article in The Nation magazine. So moving on from there, well, where is Evo Morales today? He's still alive, yes?
5: Yes, Evo Morales is around. He's in his local parish in Cochabamba in the Chapare region, basically where he grew up and where he has his strongest political base in the Cocaleros region of Cochabamba. He's there, but in the last election, he decided to boycott that election because they didn't allow him to run as a candidate, not even. And he's basically opposing the PAS recently elected government because PAS betrayed, according to Evo Morales, his campaign promises to basically not go to the IMF. And not to privatize the economy and so on. And here is PAS doing just exactly what he promised not to do. So Evo Morales is being blamed as supposedly leading the protests. And of course, that's a convenient narrative for right-wing government classes. However, it's true that what's true is that the social movement in Bolivia is autonomously strong enough. And actually, on this occasion, does not depend on Evo Morales' leadership.
2: Ah, interesting. Well, you've mentioned the name Paz. The full name of the current president is Rodrigo Paz Pereira, but you use the middle name in Latin America. Tell us about his economic policies, please.
5: Well, so Paz Pereira are his two surnames. We tend to use two surnames, fathers okay. and mothers, but in this case, because his father was also Rodrigo Paz, the second last name, and he also was the president of Bolivia a few decades ago.
2: Oh, wow.
5: As you can see, he take turns in leading the country.
2: Yeah.
5: So that's why second last name is also used frequently in this case. But basically, Paz Pereira, he formed a right-wing coalition. But in the campaign last year, he, at the last minute, dropped a right-wing vice president and made an agreement with a populist TikToker, a former police officer called Edmond Lara, who will basically campaigned exclusively on social networks as a former police officer saying, oh, I'm going to get corrupt. I'm going to go after the rich people who don't pay their taxes. I'm going to get people who have been corrupt with Bolivian resources. And so he had a huge following in the social networks and in the urban areas. And basically, I think it's safe to say that Edmond Lara, the vice presidential candidate, pushed a pass to winning the ballotage, the second round of the elections in Bolivia last year. Now, he's an economic populist. He said that, Edmond Lara said that Bolivia should not privatize its state-owned enterprises, that it should not raise the price of fuel, that it should increase wages, and that it should continue public investment in that Bolivia should not go through the route of austerity. And of course, Lara also rejected any agreements with the IMF when she was campaigning. And Paz Pereira agreed with that. He also promised that he would not go to the IMF, that the IMF had been a force for pain and suffering of Bolivian people in the 90s, and that it would not be good to go to the IMF. However, and here's what's happening right now, Paz Pereira, you know, as soon as he won, he established a committee, a working group that went to Washington, D.C. and started meeting with the IMF to arrange for an IMF program full of austerity, privatizations, deregulation of the economy. And, of course, people started protesting. Paz Pereira increased the price of fuel. That led to even more protests. Then he imported sort of very damaged fuel from abroad that basically broke down a lot of people's cars. And so it created a lot of frustration in the middle classes that own vehicles. And now he has to deal with these mass protests because he doesn't want to turn back on his sort of neoliberal turn of the economy.
2: Yeah, people sometimes don't understand the term neoliberal. It's nothing to do with liberalism at all. It's really imperialism, just by another name. You write that the country now imports fuel for nearly $3 billion annually, compared with just $1 billion in natural gas exports, a dramatic reversal for a country that for decades was characterized by hydrocarbon surpluses. How could that be? How is that? Why is that?
5: Well, this is one of the things that happened as a consequence of the coup in 2019. The coup in 2019 led to Janine Áñez, who became basically a two-year-long dictator in Bolivia. And her policies were to basically stop public investment in the hydrocarbon sector. So in Bolivia, it's a state-owned enterprise that exports gas. And, you know, if you decide to stop capital expenditures and investing in your own company, then over the course of the years, it's going to produce less. It's going to export less. And this is exactly what happened. Also, we've had a shock in the region, which is that Argentina, which was one of the main importers of gas from Bolivia, developed its own gas fields with the Vaca Muerta project led by Chevron. So Argentina stopped buying oil from Bolivia, and that also had a shock in terms of the price of Bolivian gas. This basically led to a downfall of Bolivia's main export product. And at the same time, you know, a rising middle class inherited from the Evo Morales era continued to grow, continued to have strong wages and a little bit of disposable income. And they were able to buy new cars and more cars, and more cars means more in fuels. But if you don't produce any fuel, then you have to import that fuel. And so now we have the situation where, because of Bolivia's growth, but the more recent mistakes on behalf of the Áñez dictatorship at not having invested in producing fuel, now you have this contradiction where a hydrocarbon exporting country has to import its fuel and now has a large deficit in that area.
2: We talked a little bit about the IMF, the International Monetary Fund. What's their role in all this? Tell us a bit about what that is and their relations with developing nations in general. What interest does the IMF serve? Who benefits and who must absorb the costs of their dictated adjustments?
5: So the IMF, the International Monetary Fund, is basically a bank. It's a financial institution that lends to countries. And the country that has the most voting power within the IMF is the United States. In fact, it has veto power. So if the United States disagrees with any decision, the IMF cannot make that decision.
2: Wow.
5: So the IMF is a very powerful entity, because when countries need liquidity, need money, and nobody else is willing to lend them, they usually go to the IMF. IMF, in order to provide that loan, they ask for what's called conditionality. So they say, okay, if you want that loan, then you have to, you know, behave well in the international markets, which means pay your foreign debt to the foreign banks. It means that you have to cut back on social spending. It means you have to deregulate the economy. You have to privatize your state-owned assets. You have to fire people in the public sector. And you have to give more power to the bankers and have the central bank forbidden from lending money to its own government. And so it creates a shift in power relations. In the case of Bolivia, that directly contradicts Bolivia's constitution, but the IMF doesn't care. They say you got to find a workaround, and they usually do by, you know, interpreting laws and so on. So in this case, this is exactly what's happening. The IMF, in order to give the government of Paz Pereira the loan that they're requesting, is saying you have to do all the things that I mentioned above, including increasing the price of fuel, which, you know, for one of the poorest economies in the region is going to be a big shock in terms of their cost of living. So we've seen how affordability is a key electoral issue and a key issue for daily lives of people. And that's exactly what the IMF is going for. They want to get rid of affordability of the Bolivian economy. And they're demanding that the government implement those policies before the loan is disbursed. So this is why we have all these protests, because the government has been applying the austerity package with the IMF safely saying, oh, we're not involved yet, right? So it's saying it's the government itself that's applying the package. But of course, those of us who do study the International Monetary Fund and its policies know that it's one of the IMF's so-called prior actions, which is what I referred to in the article in the Nation.
2: So the IMF applied shock therapy, if you will, before Morales came in. That's correct, right? In the 1980s and 90s?
5: Yeah. Bolivia suffered quite heavily in that era because, you know, it's not the first time that they say, oh, Bolivia's in crisis, let's basically implement an austerity package in the Bolivian economy. In the 80s and the 90s, many families that were working were pushed into the informal sector. There was huge migration. There was, you know, basically the economy became poorer and poorer when the IMF intervened in the 80s and the 90s. Bolivia was called the best student of the IMF in the 80s and 90s, but growth, economic growth, was zero at the time, or even negative. So people don't like to remember that era of IMF involvement in the Bolivian economy, and now they're it again.
2: Yeah. Tell us, Bolivia has a constitution and has a right-wing president now. Please tell us about President Paz's so-called supreme decree.
5: So this is a made-up term that the new Bolivian government came up with. The Bolivian constitution does not allow for supreme decrees. It sounds very ostentatious and intentionally so. They call this Supreme Decree 5503, basically a national economic emergency executive order, which would eliminate fuel subsidies, increase the price of fuel, and basically deregulate the Bolivian economy, privatize everything, allow for larger concentration of land ownership and many other things that would weaken the situation of Bolivian working families.
2: Right.
5: However, most of the things that were included in that so-called Supreme Decree were absolutely unconstitutional, because Bolivia's constitution is actually fairly progressive and it's fairly detailed in its economic management prescriptions. So it is not that easy to implement such an austerity and anti-affordability package in Bolivia. And that's why they called it Supreme Decree, basically to create a narrative that because of the emergency, it would be over Bolivian constitution. Now, this was so overtly illegal that even the right-wing government of Rodrigo Paz Pereira had to roll back most of the executive decree, the executive order, and basically, regretted having issued it a few weeks later. He did send legislation to Congress for it to be passed there, and it's likely that it will. So the issues are still on the table, and that's why people are protesting.
2: President Paz Pereira, when he was elected, what did the voters think they were getting?
5: Well, they thought they were getting a centrist leader who, you know, had a vice president, an economic populist that would basically put a check on him if he wanted to go too much right. And that's exactly what's going on. You know, he betrayed his voters and he's going to the right. And the vice president immediately said, "I'm not with you. I'm with the people." And now he's saying that there's resignation and a potential change in government because of that. So I think that's what Bolivians voted for. The people aren't stupid, even though they were dissatisfied with everything that had happened in the Luis Arce government between 2020 and 2025. They didn't want to reinstall an oligarchic or neoliberal regime. By neoliberal, I mean basically a right-wing, deregulatory regime of the economy. And people didn't want that, and so they opted for a more centrist option. But as soon as Paz Pereira arrived to power, he allied himself with both imperialist interests and also the domestic, the wealthy elites who keep their money abroad.
2: What a great pattern that is following. If you just tuned in, Bert Cohen here. The show is Keeping Democracy Alive. We're talking about democracy and decency in Bolivia. Our guest today is Andre Arauz. He's in Panama, and he's written an article in The Nation magazine called Bolivia's Streets Have Erupted. Here's why. And we're talking about why. What has been the government's reaction to protests?
5: Well, it's been a mixed reaction. One on the one hand, basically calling for a firm hand against protesters, calling them narco terrorists, saying that it's a political coup and that they will defend Bolivia's political stability and so forth, and basically attacking them through lawfare, pushing the prosecutor general to go after the protest leaders and jailing them and so on. So on the one hand, doing that, and on the other hand, saying that they're open for dialogue, that they'd like to have a conversation with everyone in the country, that to make them understand that they have to go through these austerity and anti-affordability agenda, that it's necessary for the welfare of the Bolivian economy and so forth. But what the people on the street are saying is that even though they might understand that there are some macroeconomic adjustments that have to be made, they're saying, why aren't you asking the elites to bring back their wealth from abroad? Why aren't you coming up with special wealth taxes for the elites that have all these resources and money abroad? Why aren't you, spreading the pain among also the very wealthy and not just the working class people? So I think that's the discussion, and this is what we're waiting to see how it plays out.
2: So make the wealthy share in the austerity requirements. What a concept. You say the crisis is not only economic, but it's institutional. Please say more about that.
5: Yes, well, I was saying that on the one hand, they're going after the protest leaders, they're calling them narco-terrorists, and they're saying that it's a coup led by Morales and so forth, when Morales is, back in his hometown, basically avoiding trying to get attacked by police and military forces. And how this is becoming an institutional crisis is because they are basically using the institution of the state to go after the political opposition with the excuse of them leading the protest. And that, of course, creates a democratic crisis, because the president, instead of saying, look, I cannot fulfill my campaign promises and therefore I'm going to quit or resign or something else, he's saying, okay, I know I'm not going with my campaign promises, but I'm now going to go after the opposition. So it creates a crisis of legitimacy, because they're basically saying that people are crazy for protesting when the price of fuel has, you know, multiplied times three over the last few weeks. And wow. And people are not crazy. They're not protesting because they are irrational. They're protesting because it's hitting their wallet, their family's budget severely. And you know, if you don't pay attention to these issues, which are very legitimate social issues, and trying to blame them as basically undemocratic actors, that in itself creates a crisis of democracy and of legitimacy in the country.
2: So they're fanning the flames of the eruption, I must say, it sounds like. What is the role of indigenous organizations in terms of the mobilizations?
5: There are plenty of indigenous organizations that are part of the mobilizations. They are the ones that are actually on the front lines, making the roadblocks and basically putting their bodies against police repression. Indigenous movement in Bolivia is very large, but at the same time, it's very decentralized. So communities, individual communities have to come together to decide whether they join the protests or not, and they overwhelmingly have. So they are part of the mobilization and are now as part of a broader social coalition with the unions. Of, you know, the COB, the Confederación de Obreros Bolivianos, the Workers Union of Bolivia, is also a fairly decentralized organization that has many affiliates, but they have also come together. So with these two large groupings of peasants, indigenous, and workers, you have a very large coalition to, for the moment, oppose the Bolivian right-wing government. But it is yet to be seen whether that same coalition can build an alternative in the case of, for example, snap elections.
2: Uh-huh. So that's the ball is in their court to call an election or not. That's a lot to ask for, a heck of a lot to ask for. You mentioned lawfare. What is the phenomenon known as lawfare in Bolivia? I'm unfamiliar with that.
5: So lawfare is a play on words, basically combining law and warfare. And it's basically using the attorney general's office and the courts, not as a way to seek justice, but as a way to weaponize law against the political opposition. So basically coming up with fake accusations or played up accusations, or taking minor issues and making them into big penalties and sanctions that would take the opposition outside of the electoral game. So that's what we know now as lawfare in most of the region in Latin America, and they basically have implemented this policy against former left-wing presidents and leaders in Latin America. So that's what they're doing in Bolivia as well, against Evo Morales, against Luis Arce, but also in the context of this year's local elections in Bolivia, where they basically disqualified a candidate from running in the second round of the governorship of La Paz, which is the capital region,
2: right,
5: and basically decided unilaterally that the right-wing force would win the second round by disqualifying the other candidate, not by the ballot.
2: And you talk about narco-terrorism. Trump has used the phrase narco-terrorism to kill hundreds of people on small boats. How does the term narco-terrorism play in Bolivia? Are people buying it?
5: Yeah, so it's a term that we saw being you know, basically played up and created over the last few years, basically to justify the use of force and the violation of due process. So the use of the term narco-terrorism, what it does is it collapses social protest, coca politics, organized crime, terrorism into one category, right? It's used to label the

0: Caribbean and in the Pacific, but they're also using that to justify extraterritorial attacks in violation of country sovereignties and bombings against people that they deem as a threat. And in this case, in Bolivia, they are deeming the opposition as a national security threat of the United States. So right. There you have Secretary of War, as they now call it, coming out to say that they support President Paz Pereira and they oppose the narco-terrorists that are blocking the streets, as if it were some sort of weird narco-conspiracy when it's really just people protesting over the price of fuel and so on.
1: Right. Sounds so much like North America, I must say. You mentioned something called the Shield of the Americas. What is that?
0: So the Shield of the Americas is a new branding mechanism that the Trump administration created a few weeks ago.
1: Oh, great.
0: To group all of their right-wing allies in Latin America.
1: Ah.
0: So it was announced in Miami, of all places, in South Florida, where the right-wing Latin American elites always seek refuge and they keep their money offshore there. And so they created this Shield of the Americas to supposedly represent a military and security alliance of right-wing countries of the region. So now they're saying the Shield of the Americas is going to come to the rescue of the weakened government of Rodrigo Paz Pereira.
1: Wow. Yeah. Huh. And Trump organized that, huh? I am not surprised. Somebody around him.
0: Yeah, actually. Marco Rubio, the current Secretary of State, who is
1: Marco
0: himself
1: Rubio.
0: A very
1: yeah,
0: anti-leftist sort of character. Yeah.
1: If you just tuned in, you're listening to Keeping Democracy Live. My name is Bert Cohen. Our guest today, calling from Panama, is Andres Arroz. And he's written an article in The Nation magazine, which we're discussing, called Bolivia's Streets Have Erupted. Here's Why. And hopefully, dear listener, you're beginning to understand what's going on there and why it's of concern to us. You say when governments combine austerity with institutional exclusion, an economic crisis quickly becomes a crisis of democracy. Please explain.
0: As I mentioned before, people are not crazy to protest. So they're having a hard time, you know. It's an impact on their wallets and on their family budgets.
1: Uh-huh.
0: And instead of finding a solution to the social situation, it's basically calling them narco-terrorists. And that of course, enrages people because they say, hey, you're my president. You're supposed to be helping me out. If you're not going to be helping, then I want you out. And that's how it becomes a crisis of democracy.
1: Uh-huh. You say it's expected that President Paz will soon decree the suspension of constitutional rights. Can he do that? And is there precedent?
0: So in the context of the Áñez dictatorship after the coup against Evo Morales in 2019, she implemented these state of exception and decreed emergency that suspended constitutional rights. And at the same time, we had many massacres where the military killed, you know, dozens of people in Bolivia. When that happened, the indigenous worker-led movement in Bolivia passed a law limiting the presidential power to issue emergency decrees that suspend constitutional rights. However, Paz's new majority in Congress just passed a law that repeals the law that was passed in 2019. And now basically it removes all the checks and oversight and the limits that the president used to have for implementing emergency decrees. Paz has announced that he will implement the state of exception, which basically allows for the military to enter anyone's home.
1: Oh, great.
0: Intercept communications, you know, disband any protest, and of course, exert violence over people. So we'll He has, for now, used that as a threat, but the path is now clear for him to use that at the legal level.
1: So he's

0: empowering the military to go after not a foreign enemy, but the people themselves. Is that correct?
1: Yeah. Of course, there's a lot of support for the armed forces and the police. Bolivian military has a tradition of coming from humble roots. So many of the people that are in the military, the soldiers, are, you know, the friends, the cousins, and the sisters and the brothers of the people that are on the street protesting. So they have also said that, you know, some people within the military have said that they do not want to go through repression. Yeah.
0: I imagine going after their brothers and sisters, that's not an attractive prospect at all. You say that the IMF has this austerity program and that their orthodoxy is not the only available path. What are other paths that perhaps people are talking about?
1: So what people on the street are saying with great intuition is that, the rich have to pay their fair share of taxes. There's been a lot of tax evasion. That the rich soy exporters have their money abroad. That the banks have to also be taxed. And that everybody has to contribute to the economic situation of Bolivia. And that is all true. And I show with numbers in my article that the Bolivian elites, you know, which is just a handful of families, have 10 times more money abroad themselves, those few families, than the entire official reserves of the Bolivian government that's stashed at the central bank. So, I mean, there's plenty to go around and to support the Bolivian economy. But, of course, the IMF astutely and supposedly naively ignores the fact that the Bolivian elites have so much money abroad and they don't take that into account in these equations. So they find it easier to get the people to, you know, triplicate their fuel budget and the cost of living than anything else that would affect the wealthy elite of the country.
0: Well, the wealthy elite doesn't want to pay their fair share of taxes. Did I hear you right that the wealthy elite has 10 times more money abroad than the government's resources? Is that right? Did I get that?
1: Yeah, than the reserves. It's about $10 billion that Bolivia's elites have stashed in countries abroad, in offshore centers in Miami and so on. And the Bolivian government barely has less than a billion in reserves, in cash reserves.
0: Oh, that's pretty shocking. And yet it serves the interests of the greedy wealthy. You say Bolivia possesses enormous long-term strategic leverage if it actually pursues industrialization beyond raw extraction. Development-oriented and regional financing alternatives could complement that transition. Please say what you mean there. That sounds interesting.
1: So Bolivia has the largest lithium reserves in the world. And lithium is a key mineral for electric batteries and for everything batteries, right? So now in an era of the green transition where, you know, renewables are the thing around the world, and where electric cars are a new wave, where you have demand for diversification away from fossil fuels, and of course when you have a boom in the artificial intelligence, which uses up a lot of minerals, including, of course, lithium.
0: Right.
1: And other. So it has the opportunity to sell these minerals. Now, the key point here is that it shouldn't be just exploring the cheap raw materials. Bolivia has the opportunity to partner with many of these tech companies and industrial powerhouses and say, hey, let's build those batteries, let's build those components here in Bolivia because you're closer and have access to the natural resource. And that would, of course, would increase Bolivia's industrial output, and of course, it would increase the wealth for Bolivian people and the situation of the Bolivian state. So Bolivia, what really needs is an industrialization push. It doesn't need an austerity package.
0: Does not need an austerity package. Seems to be doing quite some harm. And you also ask who pays for the stabilization in the IMF game plan. Well, who is paying for the stabilization in the IMF game plan?
1: Well, the IMF, as I said, would never think of asking the wealthy elite of paying their fair share. So it's basically the working families that are going to be paying for this game plan in terms of higher taxes, higher fuel prices. You know, when the price of fuel goes up, everything goes up in prices as well. And the people that are going to be fired from the public sector are also working families. So it really is a dire situation for the general population.
0: When, you're right. When governments dress up austerity as a technical necessity rather than a political choice, what happens?
1: I mean, they usually say, oh, we have no alternative. And they
0: right.
1: say that, you know, economically speaking, this is what we have to do in order to, whatever, balance the budget or keep the reserves high. They use macroeconomic indicators. But people have the right intuition, and they know that it's not just about macroeconomic indicators. It's about welfare indicators. It's about livelihood. It's about hunger. It's about avoiding an affordability crisis. And that's not what the IMF technicians take into account, even though they are also economic variables that have to be considered. So it's not true that the technical option is one and the political option is the other. You know, you have technical considerations in either path. And I sincerely believe, and experience has shown, the Morales government itself, other progressive governments in the region, that you can have an alternative economic policy that does not imply destroying the working family's finances.
0: You can't have that. Are the protests well organized and widely supported? My question to you is, how optimistic are you for a positive outcome of this, all this strife?
1: Well, I'm not optimistic in the short term,
0: right?
1: Because of these, Shield of the Americas, the role of the IMF, the fact that the government has not been willing to, regret in terms of their policy making. And I don't have much hope in the short term, but I do see that this coalition of people on the street have basically announced a new wave of social consciousness and also an opposition to violence in general that will probably mean that in the next electoral cycle, if there are agreements among those on the streets right now, there can be a progressive government that will actually have a chance to implement progressive policy and continue the path of development that Bolivians deserve.
0: Does Evo Morales participate in any of this? Is he like an elder statesman?
1: Yeah, Evo Morales has made statements. He's a protagonist of Twitter, Bolivian Twitter. He basically makes announcements to what should happen and talking about the macroeconomic and social and political implications of all this. But to be honest, I think that this time around, the social movements have new leaders, helping younger generation.
0: That's good.
1: And they're basically doing this on their own. Of course, Morales is supporting, but it is not, unlike other occasions, a politically led move, but rather a social resistance.
0: Well, we've been talking with Andres Arroz, a senior research fellow at the Center for Economic Policy, Economic and Policy Research in Washington, D.C., about the situation in Bolivia. His article appeared in The Nation magazine, and dear listener, I hope you will keep up with The Nation magazine. There's a lot of good information in there about what we can do and what is going on in this hemisphere, which we all too often neglect unless it serves the interests of the wealthy here. Thank you. Thank you, Andres.
1: Thank you, Bert. Pleasure to talk to you.
0: Likewise. Thanks very much.

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1: This is Mary McPhail Gray of Nonviolence Works. 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

0: Welcome to We Decide, America at the Crossroads. I am your host, Jenna Flanagan, and today is Monday, June 22nd. Happy Pride Month. Today in our A block, we're going to be looking at the progress being made in negotiations between the U.S. and Iran as the two sides continue to hammer out the finer points of the deal at a resort in Switzerland after signing a memorandum of understanding last week, and explore whether the deal can end the U.S. and Israel's war on Iran, despite Israel refusing to pull their soldiers out of Lebanon and Iranian officials saying any attacks on Hezbollah in that country will kill the deal. With our We Decide political panel, Egberto Willis, host of KPFT's Politics Done Right, Laura Jadid, a writer at firewalledmedia.com, and an Army veteran of two tours in the war in Afghanistan, and Dave Leventhal, a Washington, D.C. correspondent and senior editor at Notice. In the B block, we'll speak with economist Dr. William Darity Jr., the Samuel Du Bois Cook Distinguished Professor Emeritus of Public Policy, African-American Studies, and Economics at Duke University Stanford School of Public Policy about what Elon Musk becoming the world's first trillionaire says about the state of the global economy. We'll also look at Dr. Darity's scholarship on the hidden costs of being Black in America. In the second half of the show, we'll look at the effect New York City Mayor Zohran Mamdani is having on the state's U.S. congressional elections, in addition to the candidates he has endorsed at the city and state level. And in the D block, we'll listen back to We Decide media editor Jesse Lentz's conversation with Janine DiGiovanni, the former senior foreign correspondent for the Times of London and executive director of the Reckoning Project, a transnational war crimes documentation initiative she co-founded in 2022 about why war crimes appear to be on the rise worldwide. That's all coming up on We Decide America at the Crossroads. But first, here's a report from the Pacifica Global Newsroom.
1: From across the nation and around the world, for Pacifica Headlines, I'm Jesse Lent. The sister of 25-year-old Al Jazeera cameraman Ahmed Washaa killed Saturday in an Israeli air attack on central Gaza's Barej refugee camp breaks down beside his body in Gaza City yesterday. Footage and reporting courtesy of Al Jazeera. Washaa, who was killed in an airstrike that also killed two Palestinians, is the 12th Al Jazeera journalist killed by Israel in Gaza. The news organization calls the city the deadliest place for journalists in the world. Washaa's death comes just a few weeks after his brother Mohammed Washaa, who also worked for Al Jazeera, was killed in what the news organization calls deliberate Israeli shelling of his car. The two brothers had frequently worked together to document the war. In a statement to the AFP news agency on Saturday, an Israeli military spokesman accused Ahmed Washaa without providing evidence of being a, quote, Hamas terrorist. Al Jazeera called the accusation baseless, saying the Israeli military has, quote, relentlessly spread false allegations against its staff to, quote, justify its crimes against Al Jazeera journalists and cameramen in Gaza. These attempts deceive no one and cannot obscure the truth witnessed by the world, end quote. According to the Committee to Protect Journalists, at least 260 Palestinian journalists have been killed in Gaza since October 7, 2023, when Hamas-led militants killed 1,200 people in Israel, mostly civilians. According to the UN, between October 7, 2023 and June 14 of this year, 72,996 Palestinians were killed in the Gaza Strip, and another 173,246 were injured. The organization has labeled Israel's attacks on Gaza a genocide.
2: Never before has the Iranian and American leadership met at such a high level. What the president has asked us to do is turn over a new leaf, to transform our relationship with the people of Iran, and to extend an outstretched hand that says to the people of Iran that if your leadership is willing to give up being a driver of regional instability, if they are willing to give up nuclear weapons ambitions for the long term, then the United States is willing to fundamentally transform our relationship with that country.
1: Vice President J.D. Vance speaking from Switzerland yesterday, where talks between U.S. and Iranian negotiators were held to hash out a peace deal after a memorandum of understanding was signed by both sides last week. Mediators from Pakistan and Qatar were also present at the negotiations. Israel has not been involved in the peace process, despite being the U.S.'s partner in the war on Iran, which the two countries began on February 28th. Footage courtesy of the AP. According to Al Jazeera, Iran's top negotiators have left Switzerland after 18 hours of intensive talks, but a team remains to continue technical negotiations on the Memorandum of Understanding. Pakistani and Qatari negotiators say the U.S. and Iran made, quote, encouraging progress on the first day of high-level talks and agreed on a, quote, roadmap for a final deal to be reached within 60 days. According to Reuters, the two sides agreed to a mechanism to end fighting between Israel and Iran-aligned Hezbollah militants in Lebanon and opened a communications line to help ensure safe passage for commercial ships through the Strait of Hormuz. Technical talks will reportedly continue for the rest of the week in the Qatari-owned Swiss mountain resort of Bürgenstock. However, Israeli Foreign Minister Gideon Saar wrote in a post on X, quote, "We don't have territorial ambitions in Lebanon, but we will not withdraw from the security zone and expose our citizens to Hezbollah's attacks and possible invasion," as the U.S. and Israel's war on Iran enters its 115th day. British Prime Minister Keir Starmer announced his resignation today, bowing to what the New York Times described as a, quote, mutiny inside his party and a challenge to his leadership of the country. The most likely replacement for Starmer is Andy Burnham, whose resounding victory last week in a special election played a major role in his quest to oust the prime minister. Burnham, the former mayor of Greater Manchester and one of Labour's most popular politicians, received almost 55% of the vote in the Makerfield district. Starmer said he would remain as prime minister until a new party leader is selected by September, rather than fight to remain in the job he won almost 2 years ago. Those are the latest Pacifica headlines for the Pacifica Network. I'm Jesse Lent.
0: Thanks for that reporting, Jesse. Just as we heard in that news report, negotiators, including Vice President J.D. Vance, met in Switzerland yesterday. The U.S. Special Envoy Steve Witkoff and Jared Kushner were joined by their Iranian counterparts, Parliament Speaker Mohammad Bajagalibaf, who is serving as chief negotiator, and Foreign Minister Abbas Araghchi. Though Pakistani and Qatari negotiators said progress was being made, the talks were not without their drama. Vance's trip was initially delayed after Israel launched attacks on Lebanon on Friday. President Trump threatened Iranian leaders on social media on Sunday, writing, "Iran must immediately stop their highly paid proxies in Lebanon from causing trouble. If they don't, we'll hit Iran very hard again, just like we did last week, only harder." So here to help us figure out whether the peace process is functioning or not is Egberto Willis, host of KPFT's Politics Done Right, Laura Jadid, a writer at firewalledmedia.com and an Army veteran of two tours in the war in Afghanistan, and Dave Leventhal, Washington, D.C. correspondent and senior editor at Notice, who joins us today from New York City. Welcome, everyone.
3: Thank you for
4: good
3: having
4: morning.
3: Us, Jenna.
4: Good morning.
0: All right. So, Egberto, I'm going to start with you and say that I know you have been highly dubious of the peace process between the U.S. and Iran, questioning if a deal is even possible. Since the last time we spoke, the two sides have both signed a memorandum of understanding, and now there are peace talks in Switzerland. Do you still feel the same way? And if you do, why?
3: I think we're going nowhere fast. First of all, I think what Israel is making sure to do is ensure that we will continue to go nowhere fast, because as long as this stuff stays in some form of chaos, Israel can continue doing what it does best, and that is acquire territory from around its surrounding, which it is continuing to do. Now, that said, if I were Iran, I would go ahead and sign just about anything that, you know, that would kind of get me the money. In other words, get me the money that is stored around the world, and then simply after I've gotten the money, and I'm just saying hypothetically, do what America does best, and that is to break the treaty. Because again, there is no treaty America has ever signed that it has ever abided by. First of all, the JCPOA, that one was, they just dropped it. They dropped NAFTA. They dropped the Paris Accords. They dropped the 1968 Treaty of Laramie as soon as they found gold in the mountain. We don't ever, America never, ever holds on to its treaty. We want to get rid of the Panama Canal Treaty. So I'm saying, I think countries need to learn what we have taught them best, and that is do what is necessary for your immediate survival, and after you've survived, live on for the other day. Is this stuff in trouble? Yes, it is in trouble. Why is it in trouble? Because Israel will not allow this treaty to go by, and that's just who we are, and we are under the command right now of the plutocrats and the military-industrial complex that all work together to keep this thing going.
0: All right. Well, Laura, from your perspective, does Egberto have a point that people need to be, well, countries, I should say, need to be really looking out for what's best for them? And from your understanding, what do we know about the planned deal between U.S. and Iran?
4: I mean, I agree that I think every country is under an obligation to look out for itself. And certainly trusting America to follow through on its promises isn't always a great way to do that. So in that sense, absolutely. I also think that the key point here is Israel. Look, these peace talks don't involve Israel. Israel is not there. This war involves Israel. If Israel is not at the table, I do not see how these peace talks work. I guess the idea is that America speaks for Israel. That certainly doesn't seem to be true, hasn't been true for, I'm not sure it's ever been true. It's certainly not true right now. Also, let's look at the progress. They're talking in Switzerland. Okay, we've had them talking in Pakistan before. That's happened. Some assets have been unfrozen, as far as I can tell. That's good for Iran. That doesn't really do much for us. The U.S. claims the Strait of Hormuz is open, and for some reason, mainstream media is not questioning that narrative, or at least mainstream America media is not. Everyone outside of America seems to acknowledge the Strait remains closed. Even if the American officials are correct, they're saying that as many as 55 ships passed on Thursday. First of all, that was a high. And secondly, that is way below what it was before this war. So no, the Strait of Hormuz is not open in any meaningful way. Most people have that number as far lower than 55, by the way. So this, it's all so exhausting. It feels like every week we have the same conversation, because every week we're on the verge of a truce. We're on the verge of a breakthrough. It's about to be okay. Well, it isn't okay. And I'm not sure it's going to be okay until A, Israel somehow comes to the table, and B, Trump stops sabotaging things by doing his little dementia posts.
0: Oh, okay. All right. Well, Dave, I guess to build on what Laura was saying, is it going to be okay from your perspective? And I say that with the understanding that the memorandum, the peace agreement, if you will, is really only a page long. It's sort of a rough sketch of what a peace deal might look like. And as Laura pointed out, Israel is not there, who, according to Iran, seems to be a key factor with their bombing of Lebanon. What are the main issues, I guess, that you see holding all of this up?
5: So this was presented, at least initially, as sort of a be-all and end-all, and that this memorandum of understanding was really the hard part, and that everything was going to be okay, and that the negotiations going forward were going to be around so-called technical details. Well, the reverse is kind of true. The technical details are really the ball game here. And it's the technical details of, well, what kind of leadership is Iran going to have in place and the U.S. going to be okay with? What kind of technical details are going to, in essence, provide what could meaningfully be billions and billions and billions of dollars going the way to Iran's benefit? And as far as the U.S. is concerned, perhaps the most important technical detail is what is going to be the fate of the nuclear material in Iran, and the potential for Iran to have a nuclear weapons program or civil nuclear material for use there within the country. Say nothing of other types of weapon-related material, including ballistic missiles, which Donald Trump kind of drew as a red line not too many weeks ago and is now basically saying, it doesn't really matter if they have a few ballistic missiles. They need to be able to defend themselves. So it's sort of been this complete dissonance that has been happening. And Laura really nailed a key point here, which is that Donald Trump has almost been self-sabotaging. And that came into sharpest relief basically a day ago when he fired off another Truth Social post as the negotiations were going on in Switzerland that kind of roiled the negotiations at that too. So, you add this all up and then you factor Israel into it or their lack of participation, if you will. And this really is on a trajectory right now toward falling apart as opposed to success, although nobody can predict the future.
0: And could that possibly be why we're seeing some Republicans, what up to this point had been uncharacteristically, breaking with the president and criticizing him over this?
5: Yeah, well, they're frustrated. And, we talk to Democrats and Republicans on Capitol Hill all the time at Notice. And although they're not singing it from the proverbial mountaintop, there are many, many Republicans who are kind of apoplectic about the way that this is going. And read and remember and recall what Donald Trump said about this war and the justification for it back in February and early March. And they look at the reality of where things are right now and what this memorandum says and where the negotiations are going and say, wait a second, we haven't really achieved any of our objectives. Or if we achieve them, they're way up in the air while Iran is getting a whole bunch of goodies out of this. How can we justify saying that we have won this war or that we have come out on top or that the billions and billions of dollars that we have spent and the lives that we have lost and the lives that we have taken in the United States, that this is all justified by the goals that we have when we can't even really articulate at this point whether we've achieved any of the goals that we set out to achieve.
0: All right. Well, Alberto, going back to you, as I mentioned, one of the big stumbling blocks, as Laura mentioned, is the actions of Israel in Lebanon. Do you buy Israel's explanation that they must secure their border against rocket attacks from Hezbollah?
3: No, absolutely not. I mean, the belief that a terrorist organization like Hezbollah really is going to put up a fight against Israel is mind-boggling to me. I mean, we are asked to believe so many things, and we are so willing to believe so many things as that somehow all these countries are really out to get Israel. And folks, before I say anything, I want to qualify a statement. We are not talking about Jews. We're talking about the state of Israel. It is very important to point that out because there's a distinction there, and we want to make sure never to appear or sound anti-Semitic. But the government of Benjamin Netanyahu is an evil entity that will actually cause major destruction in this world. I mean, when you're talking about impossibilities, I want to just twist a little bit here and mention, we talk about finding the nuclear material. That's an impossibility. Iran is two and a half times the size of Texas. Do you really believe a country as advanced and smart as Iran is going to keep in one place all their nuclear material so that Donald Trump can send in ground troops to dig it up where they bomb it as if it is there? I mean, we are asked to be so unintelligent when we look at the things that are occurring in the Middle East and think that what we're seeing on TV bear any resemblance to what's really occurring. What's reported bear any resemblance to what's occurring. What we have here specifically is a country that wants to acquire land, and they're using the United States as its stooge.
0: Wow. Okay. Well, with that in mind, Laura, do you think that that all of this will create a situation where Israel on its own? And again, as Egberto said, we should be very, very clear. We are talking about the government of Israel under Benjamin Netanyahu will change its behavior now that whether or not there even is peace in the Middle East and perhaps even a flow of oil to the rest of the global economy seems to be in their hands.
4: Yeah. So first of all, you and Egberto, it's important to emphasize, unfortunately, because there are a lot of people here who out there in the world who do use Israel and Jewish interchangeably. It's not what we're doing here, not what I'm doing here at all. Mm-hmm. So glad that y'all have brought this up. I don't really see a reason why Israel would change this behavior. Or at least let me qualify that. Basically, if Benjamin Netanyahu stops being at war, then he is going to go to trial and probably to jail. So he certainly has every incentive to keep this going at any price. Also, though, I will say it seems like the tide may be shifting as far as the Trump administration's ironclad commitment to doing whatever they say, which so far has been the case. They might have made some little noises about how, oh, you know, Israel, stop that. I think Trump has tweeted a couple times or whatever. But now you've got J.D. Vance overseas and on talk shows talking about how maybe this isn't enough is enough, and reminding Israel that we are the people who supply them with all their weapons. And Trump has also repeatedly reminded Israel of late that we are the ones who supply their weapons and their money. And he has repeatedly said that he wishes Israel would have a bit of a lighter touch. And look, does this mean anything? Who's to say? Trump and J.D. Vance and all of them say lots of things and they don't matter. But these are things they wouldn't have said a month ago. And I think Israel should be a little bit worried that they've gotten in bed with somebody who is known for turning on their alleged allies. And I think Trump is now turning on Israel, or it seems like he might be.
0: All right. Well, Dave, given what we've just heard, we also know that President Trump has been speaking out about both sides. Last week when he was at the G7 conference, he said that Israel doesn't, quote, have to knock down an apartment house every time they're looking for somebody, because a lot of the people in those apartment houses, there are a lot of people in those apartment houses, and they're not all Hezbollah, unquote. So before, and he says that before lashing out at Iran in his Truth Social post, as I mentioned in the intro. So I'm wondering if you can possibly read the tea leaves on the Truth Social posts on where the president stands. Like, is his position evolving? Is this just more bluster? Should we read anything into this? What's your take?
5: I wish I had clairvoyance to offer you, Jenna, but based on True Social posts alone, I think anyone's guess is as good as another. I will say this, though, that if you do remember, there was a parallel going back now many months, but an important one where Donald Trump kind of had a similar visceral, almost just kind of stomach-churning reaction to some of the images that were coming out of Gaza. And at that point, things began to happen a little bit differently on Donald Trump's end and the Trump administration's end in terms of the pressure that they were putting on Israel to stop military action there or reach some sort of truce or ceasefire or whatever the case may be. And it wasn't terribly long after that, as much as you can call it that the situation changed and that was reached. Whether this is something akin to that with his comments as it applies to Lebanon, unclear at this point, but again, there are some parallels here, and it did harken back to that moment when Trump was saying similar things.
0: Interesting. Okay, so Egberto and Laura, I kind of have a similar question for both of you, and that is basically, how do you see the peace process, if there even is a peace process, to play out? And Egberto, I'll start with you.
3: I think what they're going to do, and Jenna, actually great, great question because of this. I think it just stays and it simmers. We know how to do that well. We did it with Iraq. We did it with Afghanistan. It can go on for years in the status quo as long as people are making money. As long as the defense industrial complex continue to make money, as long as enough ships go through to satisfy the world, keep prices of oil above $65, because remember, fracking ends at $65. If oil drops substantially below $65, fracking is over. And, you know, we want to drill, baby, drill, and we want to keep that pumped up. So I think they are willing to have that just to simmer, you know, blow something up here and there, and then we go back to the talks and blow something up here because people are making money. I know folks are dying, but guess what? They're making money.
0: Wow. Laura, same question. How do you expect this peace process to play out?
4: Yeah, so those are all, I think that's a very, very good point and something to keep in mind. Another point I think that is good to keep in mind is that, as much as the stock market and oil futures have been completely delusional, just going up and down based on what Trump says, which is about as much impact on anything as a weather forecast 2 weeks from now. The reality is what it is. And the reality is, as I said earlier, the Strait of Hormuz is closed for all intents and purposes. As long as that happens, we will continue to have global oil shortages. And at a certain point, it won't matter what the futures say if there isn't enough oil to have. Trump, over the last week, has done something he hadn't done before, which is he continues to talk about Herbert Hoover and how Trump does not want to be the late great Herbert Hoover. Somebody has gotten through to Trump that if he continues the way that he is going to cause a global depression. Trump is now aware of this. Trump does not want this.
0: He did
4: And so
0: surprisingly mention something the other day in his remarks that he normally doesn't say, something about 4 weeks left of oil reserves.
4: Yeah, little things are dropping like that. It's like, look, Trump isn't a trustworthy person as far as like you can't believe what he says verbatim, but you can tell what he's listening to by listening to him. And he's listening to somebody who is very correctly asserting that if he doesn't stop messing around, the world is going to plunge into a global depression eventually. So I think what that sets up is a situation where Trump has a lot to lose, and Iran has a lot less to lose. And that is a very bad position negotiation-wise for the United States. I expect to see more of these little concessions. I expect to see more assets unfrozen. I expect to see more things like Trump getting on the news and saying that Iran could have a few ballistic missiles as a treat, even though eliminating their ballistic missile capability was one of the, actually the top reasons cited in the first few weeks of the war. I did a chart. I watched every single speech by the administration justifying this war in the first few weeks. I have a chart, and that was the top reason cited for going to war above nuclear weapons. And they're now walking that back. I expect more things to be walked back. And I expect Iran to smile and nod and continue to close the Strait of Hormuz every time Israel does something stupid, which is every day. And so essentially, I think we have a status quo with the addition of a one-way ratchet where Iran gets things they want. I sure hope I'm wrong, Jenna.
0: Okay. All right. Dave, we're starting to wrap things up here, but do you think that there's anything that can be done for Israel to conform to diplomatic norms? Like, basically, is this the kind of watershed moment where we either can go back to what we all knew as normal, or are we now negotiating whatever the new normal is? As Laura just pointed out, with the Strait of Hormuz getting closed every other day and this upheaval that we seem to be dealing with.
5: Yeah, and just quickly, I can't recall if it was Laura or Egberto who made the point that basically, if Benjamin Netanyahu returns to whatever the status quo was with the United States or ends hostilities, that he in essence is writing his arrest warrant, which is true to a very large extent, and in something that is not talked about a whole lot, but is very central to all of this, just given the charges that he would likely be facing related to corruption. So he has this massive incentive to keep pushing this forward, which is why you've seen very little indication that he's going to do anything other than what he's been doing.
0: All right. Well, unfortunately, we're going to have to leave it there. Although I hope next week we can continue our conversation about international leadership, because, of course, we didn't even get a chance to talk about the fact that Britain's Prime Minister Keir Starmer has stepped down, which means they would be in line for, I think, like their seventh prime minister in the span of a decade. So there's lots more to discuss. But I want to thank our political panel. Laura Jadid, a writer at firewalledmedia.com and an Army veteran of two tours in the war in Afghanistan, Dave Leventhal, Washington, D.C. correspondent and senior editor at Notice, and Egberto Willis, host of KPFT's Politics Done Right. Thank you to everyone. Up next, we will be talking with Professor William A. Darity Jr., the Samuel Du Bois Cook Distinguished Professor Emeritus of Public Policy, African American Studies, and Economics at Duke University. Thank you, you guys.

0: We talk a lot about affordability and the cost of housing, groceries, debt, and honestly, just trying to stay afloat. But today we're going to be asking a bigger question. What does it mean, or what does it say about our economy when one person, Elon Musk, is on track to become the world's first trillionaire, while so many families are still struggling to build basic financial security? And for Black Americans, that struggle often comes with even more costs: higher insurance premiums, higher borrowing costs, more student debt, higher bank fees, and a racial wealth gap built over generations. As the old saying goes, when white America catches a cold, Black America gets pneumonia. So joining us now is Professor William A. Darity Jr., the Samuel Du Bois Cook Distinguished Professor Emeritus of Public Policy, African and African American Studies, and Economics at Duke University, and one of the nation's leading scholars on racial economic inequality and reparations. He's the author of four books, including his most recent, co-authored with Kristen Mullen, From Here to Equality: Reparations for Black Americans in the 21st Century, which was published in 2020. And he has edited six other books, including The Black Reparations Project, A Handbook for Racial Justice, published in 2023. Professor Darity, welcome.
1: Thank you. Glad to be with
0: Absolutely.
1: you.
0: No, it's great to have you on. So I just want to start with, I guess, the headline, which of course is the new minted trillionaire, I suppose. When you hear that Elon Musk is on track to become a trillionaire, what does that tell you about how capitalism is working right now?
1: A couple of things. I think that, first of all, the trillionaire status is just reflective of the way in which there's disproportionate political power in the United States associated with people that are exceptionally wealthy. And so that's the first thing that I would say is a great danger. It's not just the inequality in it in and of itself, but it's the consequences of the authority that people with that type of wealth seem to be able to wield in our society. So I think that that's extraordinarily dangerous, particularly in a moment where the institutional structure for democracy is so heavily threatened in many, many directions. The second thing is I'm intrigued by the sources of his wealth, which seem to be associated with the mobilization of digital technologies and artificial intelligence. And artificial intelligence is an arena that we have not been able to regulate in any way in the United States. And that's extremely dangerous in terms of the future of this country and the future of the globe, for that matter. So that Elon Musk's wealth actually represents a very treacherous terrain, his source of wealth, a very treacherous terrain for our future. I think somebody has said that the Tesla car is essentially a computer on wheels. I think that as we move forward, with that kind of technological capability, we're going to find more and more areas in which human life is going to be endangered. So that's the second thing that comes to mind for me is
0: Of
1: the fact
0: course.
1: that the source of his wealth is actually a site of immense danger.
0: Well, you sort of touched on that with your answer, but I'm also wondering, where do you see not only the influence of people with extreme wealth in America standing, but also the ability to amass so much of it? Where does that leave everyone else?
1: Well, it depends on what kind of structure, institutional structure, we have for providing people with a secure economic environment. We could have a society in which we had set up an array of policies in which people were not exposed to poverty, in which people were not exposed to deprivation, in which people were given at least a minimal amount of wealth that would permit them to participate fully in the society. So we could set a floor on the degree of deprivation that people are faced with, in which case it wouldn't matter so much if there were people who were extraordinarily wealthy, unless it gave them disproportionate political power, as I mentioned. So we could change American society in such a way that even if there were extraordinarily wealthy people, nobody would be experiencing any kind of severe disadvantage in terms of participating in the society.
0: Well, I mean, in all fairness, at least perhaps in passing, Elon has mentioned, I believe, people getting a guaranteed basic income. But I think more and more people are starting to look at the economy and wonder if any of this is sustainable. Because while those ideas get floated, that's not what we're seeing happening in real time. We're seeing social services get cut further and further back. We're seeing
1: Right.
0: more and more wealth get concentrated. Exactly. And so it begs the question, especially in America, if consumerism is what drives capitalism, there's got to be a brick wall.
1: Well, I think your description of consumerism as being an important mechanism is really, really significant, because I think that that's what motivates Elon Musk's focus on some notion of a guaranteed income. In a world in which artificial intelligence in more and more comprehensive ways is replacing human labor, then we no longer will have a wage-based society in terms of the primary source of income for individuals. So people like Musk, in anticipation of that world, are saying, well, let's just give people some sum of money on an annual basis or on a semi-annual basis that they can just use for spending purposes. And what happens then in a world where you have no more labor is that the only thing human beings become are consumers. And the amount of consumption that we can engage in would be dependent on how much of this guaranteed income we actually received. So that's a very different world from the world that we've lived in. I don't find it to be a particularly appealing world, and I think we have to think very carefully about that. But I don't think that Elon Musk has any kind of humanitarian sentiments that are associated with advocating a guaranteed income. It's just to ensure that as his machines take over the kinds of tasks and roles that we normally play, that we're not eliminated from the possibility of surviving at all.
0: Well, let me ask perhaps a little bit more of a pointed question, because we've talked sort of broadly about how the existence, theoretically or in reality, of a trillionaire affects everybody. But more specifically, I wanted to ask about, you were quoted in an article for Afro, which is a black media outlet, in an article titled "The Hidden Costs of Being Black in America." And in it discussed, higher insurance premiums, higher borrowing costs, higher bank fees, student debt loans that are higher, and just so many different things. How do those widen the racial wealth gap? And in this new digital world that we seem to be marching into, do you see there being any understanding or drive or interest even in addressing those disparities that have existed, frankly, since the founding of this country?
1: Well, I think people like Elon Musk are actually hostile towards any kinds of steps that might be taken to eliminate the racial wealth gap in the United States. And particular, the Trump administration and Elon Musk, who is a white South African who seems to have very strong sentiments that are associated with the age of apartheid. These are people who are hostile towards blacks generally, but they are also individuals who are hostile towards the whole historical mission of bringing about racial justice in the United States. I like to try describe the Trump administration as being the latest face of the Lost Cause movement in the United States. And
0: And just
1: so
0: so that I'm clear, the lost cause you're referring to the Confederacy?
1: I'm referring to the Confederacy.
0: Okay.
1: I think that this is an administration that has very, very close ties to the premises of the Confederacy in the United States, and essentially are trying to restore the type of world that existed in the United States either prior to the end of slavery, but also after the destruction of Reconstruction.
0: Well, then, building on that point, then, are we possibly looking at a world with almost a caste system, for lack of a better description, where there just is? I mean, you could make the argument right now that America does have a permanent underclass, but of course, we love to highlight that one.

0: And your capacity to continue to protect your assets is dependent to a large degree on your income. And so that's where you get the kinds of effects you're talking about. But I view the origins of the racial wealth gap as being tied to federal policies concerning asset distribution. And the original moment, from my point of view and the point of view of the work that I've done with Kirsten Mullen, that's represented in our book, From Here to Equality, we see the initial moment of the racial wealth gap in the aftermath of the Civil War as being driven by the point at which the freedmen were promised 40-acre land grants for their years of bondage, and that promise was not met. At the same time, the federal government was conducting a policy, a colonial settler policy, of distributing 160-acre land grants in the Western territories. And they did that for 1.5 million white families, which constituted about, say, 10% of the white population of the United States, circa 1900 or 1910 or so. So this is a substantial transfer. We could even refer to it as a handout. I don't have any objection to so-called government handouts. I just have an objection when they're unfairly distributed. And so that's the starting point from my perspective for the contemporary racial wealth gap. And we can look at government policies over the years that built assets for white Americans and did not do so for black Americans.
1: All right. Well, Professor Darity, I want to thank you so much for joining us and for giving us that much needed perspective on not only the existence of a trillionaire in our economy, but also how that impacts everyone else. So thank you, Professor William Darity Jr., the Samuel Du Bois Cook Distinguished Professor Emeritus of Public Policy, African and African American Studies and Economics at Duke University.
0: Thank you for having me.
1: Absolutely.

0: that the universe different. I should...
1: This is Robin Collier, manager of KCEI. As our capital waterway turns green and various elements in the Middle East sabotage the fragile plan to end the Iran war, we continue to bring you radio coverage of our uncertain economic times. 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

0: Welcome back to We Decide, America at the Crossroads 2026. I'm your host, Jenna Flanagan. Today is Monday, June 22nd. Happy Pride Month. In the second half of our show, we'll look at the effect New York City Mayor Zohran Mamdani is having on the state's U.S. congressional elections, in addition to the candidates he has endorsed in the city and state level. And in the D block, we'll listen back to We Decide media editor Jesse Lent's conversation with Janine DiGiovanni, the former senior foreign correspondent for the Times of London and executive director of The Reckoning Project, a transnational war crimes documentation initiative she co-founded in 2022 about why war crimes appear to be on the rise worldwide. That's all coming up on We Decide America at the Crossroads. But first, here's a report from the Pacifica Global Newsroom.
1: From across the nation and around the world, for Pacifica Headlines, I'm Jesse Lent. The sister of 25-year-old Al Jazeera cameraman Ahmed Washaa killed Saturday in an Israeli air attack on central Gaza's Barej refugee camp breaks down beside his body in Gaza City yesterday. Footage and reporting courtesy of Al Jazeera. Washaa, who was killed in an airstrike that also killed two Palestinians, is the 12th Al Jazeera journalist killed by Israel in Gaza. The news organization calls the city the deadliest place for journalists in the world. Washaa's death comes just a few weeks after his brother Mohammed Washaa, who also worked for Al Jazeera, was killed in what the news organization calls deliberate Israeli shelling of his car. The two brothers had frequently worked together to document the war. In a statement to the AFP news agency on Saturday, an Israeli military spokesman accused Ahmed Washaa without providing evidence of being a, quote, Hamas terrorist. Al Jazeera called the accusation baseless, saying the Israeli military has, quote, relentlessly spread false allegations against its staff to, quote, justify its crimes against Al Jazeera journalists and cameramen in Gaza. These attempts deceive no one and cannot obscure the truth witnessed by the world, end quote. According to the Committee to Protect Journalists, at least 260 Palestinian journalists have been killed in Gaza since October 7, 2023, when Hamas-led militants killed 1,200 people in Israel, mostly civilians. According to the UN, between October 7, 2023 and June 14 of this year, 72,996 Palestinians were killed in the Gaza Strip, and another 173,246 were injured. The organization has labeled Israel's attacks on Gaza a genocide.
2: Never before has the Iranian and American leadership met at such a high level. What the president has asked us to do is turn over a new leaf, to transform our relationship with the people of Iran, and to extend an outstretched hand that says to the people of Iran that if your leadership is willing to give up being a driver of regional instability, if they are willing to give up nuclear weapons ambitions for the long term, then the United States is willing to fundamentally transform our relationship with that country.
1: Vice President J.D. Vance, speaking from Switzerland yesterday, where talks between U.S. and Iranian negotiators were held to hash out a peace deal after a memorandum of understanding was signed by both sides last week. Mediators from Pakistan and Qatar were also present at the negotiations. Israel has not been involved in the peace process, despite being the U.S.'s partner in the war on Iran, which the two countries began on February 28th. Footage courtesy of the AP. According to Al Jazeera, Iran's top negotiators have left Switzerland after 18 hours of intensive talks, but a team remains to continue technical negotiations on the memorandum of understanding. Pakistani and Qatari negotiators say the U.S. and Iran made, quote, encouraging progress on the first day of high-level talks and agreed on a, quote, roadmap for a final deal to be reached within 60 days. According to Reuters, the two sides agreed to a mechanism to end fighting between Israel and Iran-aligned Hezbollah militants in Lebanon and opened a communications line to help ensure safe passage for commercial ships through the Strait of Hormuz. Technical talks will reportedly continue for the rest of the week in the Qatari-owned Swiss mountain resort of Bürgenstock. However, Israeli Foreign Minister Gideon Saar wrote in a post on X, quote, "We don't have territorial ambitions in Lebanon, but we will not withdraw from the security zone and expose our citizens to Hezbollah's attacks and possible invasion," as the U.S. and Israel's war on Iran enters its 115th day. British Prime Minister Keir Starmer announced his resignation today, bowing to what the New York Times described as a, quote, "mutiny inside his party and a challenge to his leadership of the country." The most likely replacement for Starmer is Andy Burnham, whose resounding victory last week in a special election played a major role in his quest to oust the prime minister. Burnham, the former mayor of Greater Manchester and one of Labour's most popular politicians, received almost 55% of the vote in the Makerfield district. Starmer said he would remain as prime minister until a new party leader is selected by September, rather than fight to remain in the job he won almost 2 years ago. Those are the latest Pacifica headlines for the Pacifica Network. I'm Jesse Lent.
0: Thanks for that reporting, Jesse. Tomorrow, New York State voters will head to the ballot box for primary elections to select the candidates to stand for election to the U.S. House of Representatives. New York State's delegation has 26 seats. 19 of those are currently held by Democrats and 7 by Republicans. Today, we're going to zero in on the outsized role the New York City Mayor Zoran Mamdani, the city's first Democratic Socialist mayor, is looking to play in at least 2 races as he supports challengers to the Democratic incumbent members of the House of Representatives, specifically Congressman Adriano Espaillat, who represents Harlem, and Congressman Dan Goldman, who represents voters in Brooklyn and parts of Manhattan. So to sort through all of this, we are fortunate to have Don Guttenplan, a writer, editor, and a broadcaster. He's currently special correspondent for The Nation, a magazine he edited from 2019 to 2025, and where he currently covers Mayor Mamdani. He previously was the editor for the Jewish Quarterly and produced the film Edward Said, The Last Interview. He's the author of 4 books, The Next Republic, The Rise of a New Radical Majority, The Holocaust on Trial, The Nation, a biography, and American Radical, The Life and Times of I.F. Stone, which was awarded the Sieber Prize for Biography. And he joins us now. Welcome, Don.
3: Thanks, Jenna. Great to be here.
0: Okay, that was quite the intro, but quite the resume. My goodness. Okay, well,
3: since we're on the radio, just so your listeners don't think I'm some kind of prodigy, I'm 68 years old, so I've had plenty of time to do a lot of things.
0: We've had a minute to let it simmer. But not to be outdone, Don is being joined by Peter Stern, news and opinion editor for City and State, where he covers New York City and state politics. He's an expert on the Democratic Socialists of America and was the first journalist to report on Zoran Mamdani's plans to run for mayor, which feels like a million years ago with everything that's happened. Peter's reporting and commentary have also appeared in New York Magazine, New York Focus, Politico New York, New York Observer, and the Columbia Journalism Review. Peter, welcome to the show.
4: Thank you so much, Jenna.
0: Absolutely. Okay, so Don, let me start with you.
3: Okay.
0: How unusual is it for the sitting mayor of New York City to enter the fray for primaries to side with challengers of incumbent representatives who are backed by the Democratic Party's national leaders like Hakeem Jeffries, who is another New York City representative?
3: Anyway, Chuck Schumer,
0: Exactly. Yeah. I'm trying to think. I mean, I've been in not quite as much history as you have, but I've been in the New York City market for a minute. I don't ever remember this happening.
3: Well, you know, how unusual is it? It depends on how long your memory is or what kind of historical view you want to apply. I mean, normally or typically, because there's nothing abnormal about what Mamdani's doing. Typically, a mayor, like every other Democratic politician or Republican politician who already holds office, tries not to rock the boat, works with the machine, backs incumbents. And if he can't back an incumbent, he'll stay out of it, or at least he won't get publicly into a fight. But if you go back to, for example, the greatest mayor in the history of New York City and Mamdani's Hero, Fiorella LaGuardia. LaGuardia got involved in primaries. LaGuardia ran as a Republican and fusion candidate against the Tammany Hall Democratic machine. He encouraged, I've forgotten this, Vito Marcantonio to run in East Harlem as a congressman. And the two of them, Marcantonio was a socialist, and he and LaGuardia were a terrific team in terms of getting things done for New York City. So I know that Mamdani is a young man in a hurry, but I also know that he pays attention to history, and I doubt that that history would be a surprise to him. Now, one of the reasons that most incumbents don't do this is because there's a risk, and the risk is not just that you piss off Hakeem Jeffries or Chuck Schumer, who, let us remember, declined to endorse Mamdani even after he was the Democratic nominee. Even after he won the primary, they did not come back and back him. So, their expectations of party loyalty have to come with a big asterisk, because when it was their turn to display loyalty, they didn't. And so, there's a kind of, all right, you want to fight? Let's fight. There's also a kind of, you can't apply to me standards you didn't follow. But it's also true that Mamdani, if his endorsed candidates all go down to defeat, will be weaker as a mayor than he was before he got into this fight. Peter, do you disagree with any of that?
0: Yeah, that's what
4: No.
0: I'm kind of wondering.
4: Yeah, no. I think that's all correct. And I would just say that for Mamdani, who is someone who is coming out of the Democratic Socialist, he considers the New York City Democratic Socialists of America to be his political home, and they played an essential role in making him mayor. I don't think that Zohran would have run if the Democratic Socialists of America had not chosen to endorse him. There is also a political risk in not getting involved in these primaries, because he needs to ensure that his base is satisfied, and his base, his political home, is now trying to unseat Adriano Espaillat, and is involved in other primaries as well. And so I think that if Mamdani had tried to just, stay out of it and maintain good relations with the machine, then some of his base would feel alienated and would be less likely to support him. I also think that for Mamdani, it is essential, kind of as former Mayor LaGuardia did, to get more of his allies into positions of power in order to ensure that the ambitious agenda that he wants to pass has a better chance of passing. If Mamdani tries to take out Adriano Espaillat and fails, that definitely weakens him. Then he has a powerful Democrat, I think a ranking member of the Appropriations Committee, angry at him. But if he's able to get his own people into Congress, that will ensure that there is more national attention and put pressure on state legislators to support his agenda when he goes to Albany.
0: Well, Peter, let me also build on that, because I'm wondering now if we're also seeing, for lack of a better description, a generational divide in New York City, because we know that a big part of what made Mamdani's upset possible were the young voters who came to the polls. Are there any indications, at least from early voting, that his endorsement of these other candidates can replicate that and can unseat? Because there has been a lot of, let's say, complaining that perhaps some Democrats have held on to their seats for far, far too long.
4: I think that's a good question, and that's really going to be the essential question that we're going to see answered tomorrow, which is whether or not Mamdani's movement and all of the young voters, and especially voters of color who had not previously voted in primaries but came out for Mamdani last year, whether that's transferable to others who are endorsed by him and by the Democratic Socialists, even if Mamdani is not on the ballot. And so far, what we're seeing in early voting is kind of a mix, a middle path between, say, the 2024 primaries, which was a typical primary where you see very little youth turnout, and the 2025 primary, where obviously young voters came out in large numbers. So we have not seen a replication of what happened last year, but it's still trending up from where it would normally be. So the question is kind of, what side does it land on? Is it closer to a Mamdani style youth turnout, or is this more of a regression to the mean? In early voting, we've seen something in the middle. The big question is going to be who comes out tomorrow.
0: Okay. Well, Don, going back to you, can you sort of describe the, for lack of a better description, the ideological divide? Is it even as big of a chasm as it can sometimes seem? Because, of course, everything's bigger in New York, between the traditional Democratic Party and the Democratic Socialists. Because it seems like there's a bit of a, I don't want to
3: Well, I think
0: use too
3: there.
0: much hyperbolic language, but you know where I'm going with this. There's
3: No, and
0: tension.
3: I think that's kind of what I wanted to add to Peter's remarks, all of which I agree with. But I think it's not, first of all, there's a complication about seeing this as a generational shift, which is one of the most important races is Brad Lander versus Dan Goldman. And I think Lander is actually
0: Just
3: older
0: sorry,
3: than
0: very
3: Goldman.
0: quickly, Don, for people who might not be
3: Okay, so
0: following, who's who?
3: Brad Lander, former New York City controller, is running in the Democratic primary with Mamdani's endorsement. Remember, Lander was the candidate who cross-endorsed with Mamdani in the mayoral, and at least in my view, played a really important role in validating him with Jewish voters who might otherwise have believed the kind of propaganda that the media was putting out about him. So I think, there's a debt there, but there's also they seem to get on very well. And, there was some expectation that he would name Lander his first deputy mayor, but he pivoted and said, no, I think you should be in Congress. And Dan Goldman is somebody who we should try and get out of Congress. Now, Dan Goldman, interestingly, his claim to fame was prosecuting Trump. So the kind of, anti-Trump voters were very much for him, but he's pretty much a conventional pro-Israel New York Democrat. And I think that's one of the big ideological divides between the National Democratic Party and the New York Democratic machine and DSA, which is, DSA has always been a pro-Palestinian organization, or at least for the last decade. New York City Democrats have tended not to be. Now there are degrees of not to be, ranging from Chuck Schumer, who does basically almost everything the Israeli government wants, to, some others who are a little more temperate about it. But Goldman certainly, although he's one of the wealthiest members of Congress and perfectly capable of funding his own campaign, has taken AIPAC funding. Lander has not taken it. So I think that's a big issue. It was a big motivating issue, I think, for a sector, not all of Mamdani's voters, but it's an important issue to Mamdani and it's an important issue to his voters. And I think it's a big ideological shift or divide between what I would call corporate or centrist Democrats and left Democrats more broadly than DSA. I mean, I think, on this issue, the Working Families Party, which we should talk about at some point in this conversation because they're
0: Oh,
3: playing
0: yeah.
3: an interesting role. On Israel-Palestine, they are pretty much in sync with DSA. That's not their disagreement. But I think, there are ideological shifts. And also there are kind of identity issues. I mean, one of the
0: Well, yeah, that's one of the things I wanted to bring up is because in this whole, we're still in the afterglow of the Knicks championship, but one of the big things to come out of it was a young man who shouted into a microphone, "My mayor's Muslim, my bagels are Jewish, the Pope's on our side, Knicks in five." And there seems to be a big, the fact that the mayor is Muslim is playing, seems to be playing a bigger, or I don't know, I could be wrong. Maybe it's not playing a bigger role in that. Like, from the way I'm seeing a lot of young people sort of joke about the worries about New York turning into Momdanistan, and yet it hasn't, that's become a meme amongst young people online.
3: Well, I mean, I think particularly for somebody my age and who's Jewish, the idea that New York was a culturally Jewish place was so ingrained that the idea that a Muslim could be elected is astonishing. I have to say that Mamdani understands that dynamic, at least from watching him on the outside. I've never had an in-depth conversation with him about it, but he is so kind of careful in the ways, you know, he's not careful in Israel Palestine. He's always out there and he says what he means. But I think in terms of making Jewish voters feel seen, included, not hostile. So I think, you know, in that sense, that meme was perfectly representing the Mamdani moment of New York. On the other hand, you know, you have this race in Harlem between a fourth generation member of the Wright family and Conrad Blackburn, a DSA candidate. And, you know, they're both black, but let us remember that although Mamdani did very well among voters of color, he didn't do particularly well among African American voters. So, you know, part of that is can he extend his reach? Can he flex outside, you know, his voters of color tended to be South Asian and some Hispanic voters. They didn't tend to be African American. So can he broaden that? Can DSA, which fairly or unfairly has a rep as a kind of, you know, club for white radicals, can they actually get troops out in a race against a Reynoso or an Espaillat? I mean, we're about to find out. I think it's really interesting.
0: Well, Peter, to your perspective, I mean, as Don rightly so mentioned, the role of the Working Families Party in all of this, and if the Mamdani team or the DSA, which does sound like a sort of a dark club on the Lower East Side, but can they make the turn to, I guess, get more of an African American voter turnout than we've seen previously?
4: Yeah, so when talking about the DSA and the WFP and Mamdani, I just want to sort of take a step back and consider the context of these three House races, because in them, Mamdani, DSA, and WFP are playing different roles. As Don said, in the Goldman Lander race, you have both the WFP and the DSA on the side, sorry, you have both the WFP and Mamdani on the side of Brad Lander challenging Dan Goldman, but DSA is not involved. In the race in Harlem and Washington Heights, you know, which is largely Black and Latino, you have Daria Lisa Avila Chevalier, who is a former basically campus protester for Palestine at Columbia University, who is challenging Adriano Espaillat, the chair of the Congressional Hispanic Caucus and one of the most powerful Dominican American elected officials in the US. And in that race, both Mamdani and DSA have endorsed Daria Lisa, but WFP has stayed out of it. Then in Western Queens and Northern Brooklyn, you have the race to succeed retiring Representative Nydia Velazquez, who is a, you know, stalwart progressive Latina representative. She has endorsed Antonio Reynoso, the Brooklyn Borough president, to succeed her. And WFP is backing Antonio Reynoso, but DSA and Mayor Mamdani are backing Claire Valdez, a former United Auto Workers union leader and DSA member. So in these three races, Mamdani, DSA, and WFP are sometimes like aligning on different sides, or they're staying out of it. In New York 10, which is the Goldman Lander race, that is Lower Manhattan and Brownstone, Brooklyn, there is not a significant African American vote. There are pockets of, you know, Asian voters like in Chinatown. There are pockets of Hispanic voters like in Sunset Park, but it is largely white and it is particularly, you know, Jewish. So a lot of that race comes down to whether or not liberal Jews are still loyal to someone like Dan Goldman, who is a more establishment, you know, Zionist, or whether they are moving to the left on Israel-Palestine and embracing someone like Brad Lander, who has called Israel's actions in Gaza a genocide and is very critical of Prime Minister Netanyahu. In New York 13, which is where Daria Lisa Avila Chevalier is challenging Adriano Espaillat, it's kind of a classic generational race between, you know, a young radical and an established older incumbent. both of whom are both Black and Hispanic. And so older Black and Hispanic voters tend to support the incumbent. Younger white voters, gentrifiers who are moving to the area, are very excited about voting for Daria Leiza, very much on the side of DSA. And the question is kind of, what about younger Black and Hispanic voters who did vote for Mayor Mamdani last year? Are they going to come out and support someone like Daria Leiza? Are they just going to stay at home, in which case the electorate is going to be overwhelmingly supportive of the incumbent? Then in New York 7, which is Western Queens and Brooklyn, this is the area sometimes referred to as the commie corridor because it has so many DSA and other left-leaning young renters.
0: I was
4: It was,
0: unaware of that title. Okay.
4: yeah, it was Mamdani's strongest congressional district. It has more than 2,600 DSA members in good standing, which is the largest number in New York City in any congressional district. And this is an intra-left primary because Antonio Reynoso, as Brooklyn Borough President, before that he was a council member, he took on the old Brooklyn machine. He's a reformer. He's beloved by the Working Families Party, by a lot of older liberal voters. He is someone who has also called Israel's actions in Gaza a genocide. He would sign on to the Block the Bombs Act. He's very much a solid progressive, but he's not a socialist. And so in this race, the Democratic Socialists of America and Mayor Mamdani are supporting one of their own, Claire Valdez, who has been involved in DSA for many years and who represented a assembly district in Queens, as a state legislative district in Queens that neighbored Mayor Mamdani's. So this is a fight between DSA and Mamdani on the one side and most of the institutional left in New York City, including the Working Families Party, many unions, Nydia Velazquez on the other side. So these three races have these different dynamics where in some it's like a progressive who's not a socialist is challenging an establishment liberal like Dan Goldman. In another, it's you have kind of a socialist radical challenging a progressive slash liberal incumbent like Adriano Espaillat. And in the
0: Okay.
4: third, you have, the socialists challenging the institutional progressives.
0: Okay. Unfortunately, we are going to have to leave it there, although I do want to get into the aftermath of Tuesday with both of you. But I'd like to thank both of our guests, Don Guttenplan, writer, editor, and broadcaster, who is currently a special correspondent for The Nation, and Peter Stern, news and opinion editor for City and State, where he covers New York City and state politics. And of course, this will all be super interesting considering Mayor Mamdani did endorse Governor Hochul. Thank you both for joining me.
3: Thank you. It's been really
4: Thanks so
3: fun.
4: much.
0: Thank
3: Take
0: you.
3: care. Bye-bye.

0: As much as it would simplify so many problems, there is no legally binding international system or enforceable rules regarding the way a nation conducts itself in the world. The Geneva Conventions, a series of four international treaties adopted between 1864 and 1949, are the closest we have to protect against the worst types of human combat. But there is no international body with any kind of staff that can enforce these laws on the ground. The limitations of International Crime Court, or the ICC, in The Hague are revealed in how Benjamin Netanyahu, Prime Minister of Israel, despite having a warrant out for his arrest from the ICC, and the UN does not have the power to staff or enforce international norms. Perhaps because of this, war crimes seem to be on the rise across the world. So to help us understand this terrible phenomenon is Janine DiGiovanni, who spoke to We Decide media editor Jesse Lent on Frontline Voices, which he hosts Wednesday from noon to 1 p.m. on WBAI.
1: Back in February, the Geneva Academy of International Humanitarian Law and Human Rights conducted a survey of 23 armed conflicts over the previous 18 months around the world and concluded that international law seeking to limit the effects of war is at a breaking point, with more than 100,000 civilians killed while torture and rape were committed with near impunity. Entitled War Watch, the study describes the deaths of over 18,000 children in Gaza, growing civilian casualties in Ukraine, and what it describes as a, quote, epidemic of sexual violence in the Democratic Republic of the Congo, as proof that international humanitarian law meant to prevent war crimes and other atrocities is at, quote, a critical breaking point. Here for a look at why war crimes appear to be on the rise around the world, as well as to provide some perspective on what it's like to report in these dangerous areas as part of our new series, Reporting from the Frontlines, and examining the risks reporters face to bring you the daily headlines you depend on, is Janine DiGiovanni, Executive Director and CEO of The Reckoning Project, a transnational war crimes documentation initiative she co-founded in 2022. She was formerly the senior foreign correspondent for the Times of London, as well as a contributing writer for the New York Times, Foreign Policy, and The Guardian. She's currently the senior fellow at Yale University. She's also the author of 8 books. She joins us now from Paris. Hello, Janine. Welcome to Frontline Voices. Thanks so much for making some time for us today.
2: Hello, good day. It's such an honor to be here. Thank you so much for having me.
1: The honor is all mine. Today is the final day of the G7 summit in Evian, France, a roughly 5-hour train ride from where you are in Paris. Do you know if there was any significant talk about war crimes at the G7? I was not able to find anything of substance in my limited research.
2: I was just listening to Trump's speech just now, which was, I believe, live. There was a lot of talk about Iran, about how great he was to have ripped up Obama's deal, that Netanyahu, quote, is a good guy, unquote. He really gets excited sometimes, but he's really just a good guy. How this war has done so much for the region, probably the best thing it's done in the past 100 years. I wonder, having said that, if Trump actually knows anything about the region, the history of the region. But I haven't heard anything about war crimes other than him talking about his wars, which are essentially war crimes.
1: You know, the closest that I've heard President Trump come was in a statement from the G7 yesterday, where he actually expressed displeasure with Netanyahu for the way he's prosecuting the war in Lebanon, saying something to the effect, paraphrasing here, of you don't need to take out an entire building to get one Hezbollah fighter. There's other people in those buildings, too. So perhaps we're seeing some kind of growth on this issue from the president. Maybe I'm being overly optimistic.
2: That's something. Well, I mean, it's something because it means he does recognize proportionality. That, you know, we go back to what happened in Gaza. a low figure of 73,000. That's, I believe, low because having been in a lot of conflicts where people get bombed and buried, it takes months, sometimes years, to uncover the bodies and to, sometimes you never identify them, but to know the true number. And in fact, I don't think we will ever have a number in Gaza. Some people think it's hundreds of thousands dead. And we do know that many of them were women and children.
1: And that's, sorry to jump in, but that 70,000 number you're referring to, 73,000, that's the UN's official figure right now, right?
2: It's the UN. And at some point they've stopped counting again because of the difficulties and also because human rights investigators are not allowed in. And we, of course, we know international journalists aren't allowed in. But the point being, there is this concept of being proportional in wartime, that you do not hit heavily residential areas where, let's think of, you're in New York right now, apartment buildings lining the Upper East Side, lining 42nd Street, 43rd, 44th by the UN, all those buildings hitting them, and the number of people that would be in them, or all the apartment buildings on 2nd Avenue, just basically using 2,000 pound bombs, which are meant to kill in apartment complexes. Then you go for the schools. You try to wipe out all of the schools. You then go for the hospitals. You then target doctors and journalists. Now, I mention these crimes because, of course, these should all be protected by the Geneva Conventions, because even, believe it or not, and even in my world, I have to remind myself this, even wars have laws that you are meant to adhere to. You don't use children as target practice. You don't kill healthcare workers. You don't assassinate 13 ambulance drivers and bury them in a shallow grave. The list could go on.
1: That was in Lebanon, right? Or are you talking about
2: that
1: Gaza?
2: That was Gaza.
1: That was Gaza. Excuse me. Sorry. I'm thinking of perhaps another similar case. This is all in Gaza, just to be clear to listeners. Yeah.
2: Yes. I know that it's a very sensitive topic in America, Israel-Palestine, but I think that if we look generally at the world and impunity, and you asked me earlier, like, why do these things happen? They happen because we're having an erosion of rule of law throughout the world. My NGO, The Reckoning Project, and you could Google us, any of you out there who want to know what we do, we're online, The Reckoning Project. We just had a conference at Yale called A World Without Rules. And basically, we gathered together some of the great practitioners in human rights, people like Ken Roth, Timothy Snyder, Matt Duss, sorry, I've got allergies, and brought them together and said, look, we are living in a time when there is impunity, whether it's in Minnesota or in Iran or in Lebanon or in Gaza or in Sudan. You didn't mention Sudan in your list at the beginning. I just came from the border where I was taking testimony from victims of sexual violence. Out of control. I mean, a humanitarian and a human rights catastrophe that is staggering, but no one knows about it. I mean, people in my world do, of course, but your average person, I bet, listening to this doesn't. I'll have an article come out in Vanity Fair next week, in fact, called The Forgotten War. And we try, myself and Lindsay Addario, the photographer I worked with, try to explain why wars like this happen, why civilians are targeted. I mean, why kill women? Why kill children? Why destroy? Why would you destroy a hospital? And there are reasons for this. And largely, if I could put it plainly, it's because the bad guys know they can get away with it.
1: And it hasn't always been that way, has it?
2: No. Look, after the horrors of the Holocaust, the Nuremberg trial really represented an opening for international justice and for frontiers basically saying, you know, these monsters that cause such harm to civilians will be caught, they will be tried. Now, that's easier said than done. Catching war criminals is, you know, what I think about 24/7, my team and I. And But there are lots of laws that prevent you, like, for instance, the sanctions right now against the International Criminal Court, because Vladimir Putin and Benjamin Netanyahu are both, as well as Hamas operatives and other people in Netanyahu's court, are therefore indicted on war crimes, atrocity crimes. But the U.S. Has listed sanctions against the ICC. So it's basically crippled it from acting. And then there was a campaign, an active campaign, which I'd rather not get into, of sexual harassment against the chief prosecutor. So it was, again, attempts to really disable what they're doing and desperately need to get that work done. There are other alternatives, but if the ICC is blocked, that's really one of the main ways of catching perpetrators.
1: And this is, of course, the International Criminal Court you're talking about in The Hague in the Netherlands. I can't help but wonder, do you believe that Trump locking arms, so to speak, with Benjamin Netanyahu, who is, as I believe you alluded to, wanted for war crimes by the International Criminal Court, do you think that changes the perception of the U.S. and Western diplomacy in general across the world?
2: I think it definitely changes the perception. He has an arrest warrant at The Hague. We could be upfront about it. We don't have to.
1: Of course, yes. No. And I wasn't trying to. That was awkward. Thank you for the correction.
2: I know you're not. I know also that, you know, the comeback is that the ICC and the UN are anti-Semitic. Absolutely not true. But I think that does this stop him from what he's doing now? What it does do, it sends a very clear sign to him that he will be protected. However, I can't imagine that he feels comfortable knowing that Zoran Mamdani has said that he will arrest him if he comes to the UN General Assembly in September. He said that he actually legally can't do it because the U.S. isn't a signatory to the Rome Statute at the ICC. And sorry for all this lingo, basically, he could arrest him on something called the citizen's arrest, which back in England in the 1980s, a British MP arrested Robert Mugabe. Do you remember Robert Mugabe?
1: Of course.
2: Zimbabwe. And he literally, Mugabe and his awful wife went to Harrods for Christmas shopping. And there they were loaded up with finery and food and expensive things and his bodyguards. And a British MP tackled him and said, "In the name of the British people, I arrest you." And it didn't tackle him, sorry. It clamped handcuffs on him. The British MP got tackled by the bodyguards. What does this do? It might sound absurd to listeners, but it might also make you think that symbolically, if you're a leader like Netanyahu, like Putin, like other people who we shall not name, and you are not allowed to go places. There's a list of countries already where Netanyahu can't go to in Europe. It shrinks your world. And this is what happened with the Assad family in Syria. Eventually, you know, these were glamorous people. I say that tongue in cheek because they were mass murderers. But they were
1: 1%ers, to be sure.
2: Yeah, total 1%ers. His wife wore Chanel. She was in a big article in Vogue just before her husband started murdering children in Dhaka during the revolution. They had boats in the south of France. They had villas all over France. They were educated in Britain. Very, very elite people. The kind of Gwyneth Paltrows of Syria. Sorry, I had to say
1: There's a phrase I didn't expect to hear today. But anyway, please continue.
2: I just had to. and not that she's a mass murderer. Sorry, I didn't mean that.
1: Excellent clarification.
2: Yeah, I she's not a mass murderer by any means, but she did endorse something that was absurd. Anyway, we're not talking about her. they get uncomfortable. They really do. They cannot go to the G7. They cannot go to the UN General Assembly. I mean, certainly Putin can't and Assad couldn't. They can't go to the Munich Security Conference or the World Economic Forum at Davos, which they love going to. That door is closed to them. Israel is increasingly isolated. I just came back from Greece, where there are a lot of IDF soldiers that go on vacation when they get back from killing and burning and defending settlers in the West Bank. And they go to holiday there, and they are greeted increasingly with more, people saying, why are they allowed to come here? Russians no longer travel. Most Russians can't travel. So I think there is an increasing, and I spent 6 weeks in the U.S. After the horrors of October 7th, and I will say horrific, horrific, horrific what happened on that day.
1: The Hamas killing of 1,200 Israelis. Yes.
2: Yes. And many Israeli soldiers.
1: In 2023.
2: After that, then when Israel began the almighty and horrific assault on Gaza, basically turning it into rubble, killing so many civilians, people were afraid to speak out. Many of my journalist colleagues would quietly say to me, I agree that this is, at first no one said it was a genocide, and it was only after the great genocide scholar at Brown University, Israeli scholar Omar Barchev, wrote an op-ed in the New York Times saying, I know genocide when I see it, that more scholars felt comfortable acknowledging what the crimes were. But journalists were afraid, academics were afraid, Hollywood was afraid, except for Mark Ruffalo, Javier Bardem. People just like put their heads down and said, you know, we've got to support Israel. They're our ally. I think that has changed. Many of my, I grew up in a Jewish community. Many of my friends are Jewish, and I have one friend who supports the IDF, and we don't talk about it, but the rest of them are horrified and say, this is not in our name. This is not what our faith is. That's a shift for me from the U.S., consensus. And that plus organizations like J Street, which is the great Jewish lobby group led by Jeremy Ben-Ami, who's a wonderful legal scholar, them taking a very moral stand. I do think things are changing. I mean, is it changing with Trump and Stephen Miller? No. You know, they will still say whatever they say about killing civilians in Gaza, probably that it's a lie. I think that, you know, we are coming to a time, and I say this with my background, working in war crimes since 1990, you know, at least back in the 90s, which was a horrific time for war. We had the genocide in Srebrenica. We had the genocide in Rwanda. We had wars in all throughout Africa, horrific wars in Sierra Leone, in Liberia, in Cote d'Ivoire, in Chechnya, in Congo, in Zimbabwe, East Timor. I could go on and on. But in some way, the UN had more teeth. Now, Antonio Guterres has been very probably the most outspoken Secretary General. We sure. have Antonio Guterres. We have the Pope. I mean, how much love the Pope? I love him. Pushing back against Trump, not afraid of him. We have basically groups of organized groups like, for instance, Rabbis for Human Rights. We have the Orthodox community, some of them going out marching on Times Square. We have students, we have academics coming together. There's a lot more pushback, and there's a lot more examining it. I mean, I am very uncomfortable when people say things like revolutionize the Intifada or whatever it is they say, globalize the Intifada. Because I don't think they know what they're talking about. And having myself gone through the first Intifada and the second Intifada, Intifada means uprising. The first Intifada, Palestinian Intifada in Israel, was basically a civil movement largely composed of young people, throwing rocks. The Second Intifada was much heavier. It was a time of car bombs and of great grief. So I think people need to educate themselves before they decide to join a camp. And I just wish they wouldn't join a camp. I wish we could all be for one goal, and that is justice and peace, sustainable peace. I don't like to say I'm pro-Israel, I'm pro-Palestinian. I want peace in the region. I want civilians to be protected. I want people to obey international law and international humanitarian law. Does that make sense?
1: Sorry. Absolutely, and I agree. I'm on the side of peace wherever it is. Last year, you gave an interview to the Ukrainian online news outlet Ukrinska Pravda, where you said, quote, "It's important to get Putin, but it's really important to get the people that did the torturing, the killing, the murdering, who operate the drones, who are driving the buses, taking the children away, who bomb the hospitals in Mariupol, who torture Ukrainian soldiers that are prisoners of war. All these people are breaking international law." End quote. Truly powerful words. It's so true that so many of the people committing the most horrific acts throughout history often get away with it by saying they were just following orders. Do you think there's a scenario in Ukraine or in Israel or in other regimes committing war crimes where that kind of accountability would be possible?
2: Yeah. I mean, this is all back to the great Hannah Arendt, you know, the banality.
1: Right, of course. Political theorist. Yes.
2: Yeah. That really the people that pull the trigger, you know, the commands come from up high. There's some guy sitting in Moscow, some guy sitting in a Mossad headquarters, some guy sitting in any number of places, including our own country, who make the decisions. But actually, when it comes down to it, especially in conflicts that I've reported, which a lot of them are what I call backyard wars. So, like, let's look at Bosnia. That was really neighbors turning on neighbors. So one day you go to sleep, you borrow a cup of sugar from your neighbor. The next day there's a referendum in Bosnia. There's a protest turned violent. The tanks are on the street. Neighbors line up and become something you never thought of before because you thought of yourself as Yugoslavian. Suddenly you are Muslim, Croat, or Serb. And what happened in Bosnia is always my template for what we want to get right at the Reckoning Project, because the crimes that were committed, and they were horrific. I'm sure many people don't know. My first novel comes out next April, and it's about this. So I hope you'll have me back so I could talk about it.
1: Absolutely.
2: It's about the rape camps that were set up in eastern Bosnia. These were actually camps where up to 16,000 women were held between the ages of 12 and 60. They were repeatedly raped every day, mostly with the intention of getting them pregnant. Obviously not the 60-year-olds, but the young women. Why get them pregnant? Because you would break the gene pool, because they were Muslims. And if they were raped by Serb men, they would give birth to children who were no longer Muslim. Same thing happened in Rwanda during the genocide with

0: She sees the men who raped her in the cafe every day, and she drops her eyes in shame, not them. This is what happens in these kind of wars all throughout Africa, in Syria. People, war criminals, slip back into their ordinary lives, right? And sometimes they take identities. So in the case of the bigger fish in Serbia, one of them, Radovan Karadzic, disguised himself as a new age doctor, a healer, took on a new name and disappeared for years and years. He was finally caught. But the real people, the people that loaded the Ukrainian kids onto the buses to take them to Russia so they would no longer be Ukrainian children but be Russian children, so they would no longer see their parents again but they would be adopted by Russian families. Well, those people that helped do that, the bus drivers or the people who facilitated them being taken away, they are equally guilty of atrocity crimes. Now, the level of it, is it the same level as Putin and Netanyahu? Well, I think that, this is for courts to decide, but it is really important that the little fish, the people that committed these crimes, are recognized for what they did. Otherwise, there will never, ever be healing.
1: I'm afraid that's all the time we have. I wish we had more, but I'd like to thank my guest, Janine DiGiovanni, Executive Director and CEO of The Reckoning Project, a transnational war crimes documentation initiative she co-founded in 2022. She's also the Senior Fellow at Yale University's Jackson School of Global Affairs. Thanks so much for joining us today, Janine.
0: It's a pleasure. Thank you so much. Have a good day.

that's it for this week's show. Special thanks to our producers, Jesse Lent, Keziah Glow, and Bob Henley, as well as Ursula Rudenberg and Stephanie Schupert with the Pacifica Radio Network. Michael G. Haskins is our audio engineer and technical director. This program is made possible thanks to contributions from unions representing 5 million households, including the American Federation of Government Employees, representing over 800,000 federal 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The Pacifica Radio Network is composed of WBAI here in New York, WPFW in Washington, D.C., KPFT in Houston, KPFK in Los Angeles, and KPFA in San Francisco, as well as 210 affiliate community radio stations located in over 40 states. My name is Jenna Flanagan for the Pacifica Radio Network. Thank you so much for listening, and I'll be back to speak with all of you again next week.

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2: 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Here is this week's top headline: support New Mexico Environment Department's proposal to get waste off the hill in Los Alamos. Your comments due Monday, June 22nd. The New Mexico Environment Department has taken a strong stand to protect the people of New Mexico by requiring Los Alamos National Laboratory, LANL, to remove plutonium-contaminated waste off the hill. On April 23rd, the Environment Department released an essential modification to the Waste Isolation Pilot Plant WIP permit, requiring the cleanup of legacy waste stored at LANL in fabric tents on top of the mesa near the community of White Rock. The proposed modification also requires the disposal of legacy waste at WIP, a nuclear bomb dump located east of Carlsbad, New Mexico. The proposed modification requires that a minimum percentage of legacy waste shipments from LANL to WIP occur during specific timeframes beginning on Friday, January 1, 2027, a short time from now. If the permit modification is approved, the Environment Department's action would stop LANL's plans to leave 1 million cubic meters of radioactive and hazardous waste buried in volcanic tuft in a seismic zone above the regional drinking water aquifer and the Rio Grande. Further, the action would limit the volume of waste from new proposed plutonium pit production at LANL that could be shipped to WIP. The Stop Forever WIP Coalition, of which CCNS is a member group, opposes the expansion of WIP for newly generated LANL waste from plutonium pit production. WIP was built to dispose of legacy waste, not for newly generated LANL waste. The proposed permit provisions include: from January 1, 2027 through December 31, 2031, at least 55% of the total volume of all waste emplaced at WIP from all generator and storage sites must be LANL legacy waste. Beginning January 1, 2032, and until all LANL legacy waste has been emplaced at WIP, LANL waste must be at least 75% of the total volume of waste emplaced from all generator and storage sites. Legacy waste currently stored above ground at LANL's Area G shall be shipped and emplaced at WIP by July 1, 2028. And if at any point any of those conditions are not met, all generator and storage site shipments, with the exception of LANL, must cease until all deficiencies are cured. For more information, please visit stopforeverwhip.org. Submit your comments and see more than 550 other comments by Monday, June 22nd, 2026 at 5 p.m. Mountain Time by email to hwb-whip-comment@env.nm.gov. 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
3: 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As I See It, Class Warfare, the Only Resort to Right-Wing Doom. It's Worth It, How to Talk to Your Right-Wing Relatives, Friends, and Neighbors, and other books written by Egberto Willis. Welcome to Politics and Right. My name is Egberto Willis, your host. Good morning, Houston. Good morning, Harris County. Good morning to the great state of Texas. Good morning to the United States of America. Good morning to the entire world. Receiving our signals via the magic of El Internet, formerly known as the ARPANET, created by whom? Created by we the people. The work continued. The tasks continue. The billionaires continue. The wealthy continue to use their unearned wealth to promote their unearned power, unelected power, by controlling the politicians and in that way controlling us. And to our, and sadly, the ones who keep them in power are those without that oomph, those without the character, those without the gall, those without what it takes to look at those who are taking advantage of one and saying, no more. Well, we are going to change that. We will continue to change it. But without further ado, let's go to the genius in El Estudio, El Señor Jacques Van Beba. Good morning, Jack. How are you doing this morning?
4: Good morning, Egberto. Good morning, Houston. And good morning to Nooksack, Washington, wherever you are.
3: Never heard of it, but you evidently have. Okay.
4: Yeah, I look at maps sometime, and I came across it, and it was just like, oh, man, what a neat place.
3: All right. Well, Nooksack, Washington, or whatever Jack said, you know that name that he said, good morning.
4: Okay, if anybody is listening in Nooksack, Washington, call the studio. All right, good morning and welcome to Politics Done Right on KPFT 90.1 FM, where truth does not bow to billionaire power. Today's program connects three fights that corporate media too often treats as separate. The capture of the Roberts Supreme Court by a billionaire in dark money, California Governor Gavin Newsom's rejection of even a modest 2% wealth tax on billionaires, and Congresswoman Della Ramirez's warning that Democrats cannot defend democracy by running to the center. The through line is clear. Concentrated wealth attacks courts, tax fairness, voting rights, and working families. The people must organize, vote, and demand a Democratic Party with the courage to fight back. You know that I've been watching the Roberts Court since he got appointed. You know, he got appointed to the justice under George W. Bush and then elevated to chief justice after the chief justice left or retired. And when that happened, he was 34 years old. And I knew then that he would sit that court for 50 years and be a... basically a plant for the conservative extreme right. And he has done nothing to me that shows that he is not in the pockets of the billionaires, because nine times out of 10, his decisions defend corporate power and basically leave the people out there hanging by a thread.
3: He does not disappoint, Jack. He does not disappoint. And, you know, it is amazing because most politicians do not disappoint as they support the wealthy class. And a lot of times I'm saying we are just going to have to stand up. Anyway, what you got for me, Jack? Anything else?
4: Well, yeah, America is going to have to make a decision. Are they going to let billionaire wealth rule this country and they do what they want, you know, and... The people suffer because of it. Because actually, you know, with AI and everything, they're basically giving the people their walking papers. So
5: yes, you know, yes, they are.
4: The people are going to have to back politicians that stand up for democracy and democratic rule, and you know, we the people, and we're going to have to, I believe we'll have to try to get the Democratic Party in there and then hold their feet to the fire, because if we don't, they will just end up doing the same thing and cow down to billionaire wealth and corporate power.
5: Yeah, let me tell you something, Jack. There's going to be, first of all, this is primary season, so what we're having a lot of primaries, and what we have again this year is a lot of how should I say this? A lot of progressive Democrats are running against centrist Democrats. Read light Republicans, or maybe just simply running against neoliberals. And the good thing about it is they're winning. Of course, we have Plattner in Maine. We have Analilia Mejia in New Jersey. We have several others running. And now there are three of them that Mamdani is supporting in New York that we'll see on Tuesday how they do. But what has to happen is that we have to start not buying the snow job that not only Republicans are selling, but centrist Democrats are selling as well. If you see what's happening to Starmer and what's likely to happen to his successor in England, or I should say the UK, people are tired of the same. The centrists are not your friend. The centrists are not the moderates that's going to, you know, they like to tell Americans that you're center. They make things on the left look as extreme, or look extreme relative to things on the right. They're not the same. They're not comparable. As you go more left, you're talking about making sure the resources are spread equitably, fairly to everyone. And that is what scares the billionaire. And I'm going to touch on that with our third subject that you spoke about, and that is about Newsom holding the fort down for not supporting the people asking for a 5% tax on billionaires, and that the truth of the matter is all of that income is really unearned. So giving back 5% of it is, like, in my opinion, not even a good start in place, because it's not 50% of the wealth that we should be recovering. It's way more than that, but we'll get into that deeper after the two interviews that I have to play for you. But Jack, are you done, or can I go ahead and play my first interview on the Supreme Court?
4: Let's go off with the show.
5: Well, let's get busy, folks. The first interview is with Lisa Graves. I knew Lisa for several decades now, and she has always been working her butt off on Supreme Court issues, on fairness issues, etc. Well, I kind of caught up with her at Netroots Nation 2026, and it was like, whoa, we haven't spoken in, you know, since the coffee party days. And she had a good lot to say, so let's just go ahead now and get busy, and then we'll continue with the other interview followingly. Welcome to another edition of Politics Then Right. I'm Egberto Willis, your host. Today I am with Lisa Graves. Lisa Graves and I go back a long time.
6: I know, it's amazing.
5: Coffee party, right? I mean, the subset of Right Wing Watch that you worked
6: on. I did PR Watch and PR, Source Watch and Alec,
5: yes,
6: Exposed.
5: All of that, long time. Anyway.
6: It's so nice to see you. So nice to see you. Yes, thank you for inviting me.
5: Great to see you. And it's been a long time. Too long.
6: Too long. Too long. We promise not to have it be so long again.
5: It's not going to be that long again.
6: No, we're going to work more together.
5: Lisa is with Court Accountability and True North Research. Tell us a little bit about what you're doing these days.
6: Yes. So we are in the middle of trying to build the case for reforming the Supreme Court, because the Roberts Court is determined to destroy our rights, to roll back our voting rights, as we know, and as we've been seeing, but so many of the rights, and invent things like immunity from criminal prosecution for Donald Trump that paved the way for Trump's return to power and basically pardoned him. So we're in the thick of promoting the ideals that we have to contain this court in order to restore and expand our rights.
7: Lisa, do you remember when we thought things were bad?
6: Yeah.
7: I mean, did we ever think it could have gotten this bad?
6: You know, that is a good question, because I will say that I tried to stop John Roberts from getting on the D.C.
7: You sure
6: circuit
7: did.
6: Back in, you know, you 20 sure years did. Ago, and I did not succeed. And so I feared that he was going to get confirmed. In fact, when he was going to be given a vote in 2003, I asked that he not have a recorded vote, because I didn't want the senators to be locked in to voting for him, because I was concerned and believed that he was going to be the Supreme Court nominee and he'd be a ringer for this extreme right-wing agenda. And so I feared that he would be a disaster, but he's exceeded my expectations.
7: Well, you know what? Even as he has exceeded our expectation, it's amazing, because if we look at the things that he had said all these many years about voting rights, et cetera, from the time he was a staffer, which I think the
6: Reagan administration.
7: Reagan administration,
6: yeah.
7: He's been talking this stuff. We just didn't believe that he was.
6: I believed it.
7: I know you did.
6: And Senator Kennedy believed it. Yes, yes, yes.
7: You know, I didn't, you know, look, it's not like I was for him. In the
6: right,
7: place.
6: Right,
7: not,
6: right.
7: But it's just hard to believe that. So,
6: But
7: anyway.
6: Well, right. Because, I mean, I think more than 24 senators voted against him, but the majority of senators voted for him. And they believed his lie and his line that he was just going to be an umpire calling balls and strikes. He was not chosen to be an umpire. He was chosen to move the ball down the field. And in fact, I just came out with a book, Egberto, that details John Roberts' history. And in it, I describe how John Roberts never even played baseball in high school. I'm not saying he never hit a ball at the park, but he was actually a wrestler and a football player. He was a defensive lineman.
7: Right.
6: And his coach gave an interview in 2005 to a right-wing group that was funded by people like Harlan Crow before they were famous.
7: Right.
6: And in that interview, his coach said that he was a feisty linebacker who strategized how to defeat his opponent. That's who we got, not the umpire that John Roberts conjured in order to get George W. Bush to choose him, because Bush loved baseball and wanted to be the commissioner of the MLB.
7: Yes. I mean, it is shameful. So what exactly does Court Accountability do in addition to making sure the Supreme Court is reached?
6: Well, so we are working intensely on reaching out to community groups as well as lawyers about these issues, because lawyers are in many ways the obstacle. They, you know, are resistant to change, but the reality is that the Constitution in Article 3 says Congress can set the jurisdiction of the court, and this court cannot be trusted with our voting rights and more. We're going to have to limit that jurisdiction. But the other work that I do with True North Research and my team, my research team there, is that we map that right-wing infrastructure that I was mapping when you and I first met.
7: I remember that. You had that whole thing. That was a long time.
6: Oh, it's been like 15 years ago.
7: Right?
6: Yes, back then we had a team. We were working on ALEC exposing the American Legislative Exchange Council.
7: Right.
6: And
7: I got
6: Charles Koch.
7: Emails coming every day now, like, here goes Lisa.
6: Yeah, right. Well, still, it turns out that Charles Koch has invested millions and millions of dollars in capturing this Supreme Court and lower courts in order to advance his extreme agenda and make it binding on the rest of us. But he's not alone. There are other billionaires who have been funding Leonard Leo, the guy who Trump chose to choose his judges.
7: Exactly right. And, you know, you kind of wonder if these guys, you remember that phrase, have you no shame?
6: Yeah.
7: You know, have you no shame?
6: Yeah, because they have no shame.
7: I don't think they have any shame. Now, you also are with True North Research. What's their function?
6: Yes. So our work is investigating this right-wing infrastructure, following the money, trying to make sure people understand the scourge of dark money, which was really unleashed by John Roberts and the Roberts Court. And in fact, one of the things that we helped document was how Clarence Thomas, when the court was considering that terrible citizen decision that you and I worked hard against in the initial days to try to get it overturned and build that movement, back then in December, before the citizen decision, Clarence Thomas's wife, Jenny Thomas, on New Year's, received a promise from Harlan Crowe, the billionaire, that he was going to give her $500,000. I kid you not. She rushed and
7: his wife
6: to Clarence Thomas's wife. Clarence Thomas's wife on New Year's rushed in an emergency, urgent a request to Virginia to get a corporation incorporated so she could cash that check. And 3 weeks later, less than 3 weeks later, her husband ruled on that decision. It was a 5-4 decision. If he had recused because of this obvious conflict of interest, it would have been a 4-4 decision. And it would have been left alone. Our campaign finance laws would not have been destroyed by the court. And Thomas had the audacity in that decision where he cast the deciding fifth vote to write a concurring opinion claiming that if money is speech, then anything that chills speech is barred, including disclosure. Disclosure, yes. Which of course he didn't want people to know that his billionaire benefactor had just given his wife $500,000 to launch a group to take advantage of Citizens United. So that decision is corrupt, and it's a product of a corrupted court.
7: It is shameful.
6: It's shocking, right? It's shocking.
7: If Democrats had done something like this, and it's going to file like you're able to say, this would be all over the network news, and they will hammer it until somebody resigns.
6: Yes, exactly.
7: They would hammer it every day.
6: Every day. Every day. Absolutely. Because it's wrong. And because it is wrong. And I don't know why there's this deference to the Supreme Court that has demonstrated its disregard for ethics and common sense.
7: Disregard.
6: And in fact, it was chosen to rewrite our rights and roll back our rights and regress America in line with this extreme billionaire agenda. And so they're not going to confess. John Roberts is walking around claiming, how dare you say we're political, as they redo the political map in this midterm deliberately through destroying the Voting Rights Act. We have to stand up that we, the people, people in the communities have to recognize that we cannot give up or give in. We have to reform this court and put it back in its proper place.
7: Now, what's the likelihood if we win I think we're going to win the Senate and the House. If we win the Senate and the House, I don't even see being able to do that not having 60%.
6: Well, until there's a new president, then nothing they pass will be signed into law by Trump. He won't sign anything in law, but they can build the case coming into 2028 for what needs to happen 2029 to restore the Voting Rights Act, the John Lewis Voting Rights Amendment Act, and all these other things that this court has destroyed. But we can use these 2 years to investigate, to build the case, have people understand what this court has done, how it's out of control, how it has usurped the power of the people's representatives, and how it is standing in the way of progress for we, the American people, and putting its scale its hand on the scale of justice to aid the richest few and the big corporations and Donald Trump.
7: You know, one hopes that one can, that goes through, right?
6: Yes.
7: But as it turns out, do you not think we are probably going to have to look into other measures?
6: Well, I think what has been proven to work in America in the past and in Hungary and other places is that it requires mass movements to really exert power.
7: Right.
6: It requires people to stand up, speak out, get in the streets, talk to their neighbors, not give in, not give up. It can't just be done because a couple of members of Congress agree with you. We have to build that movement, the kind of movement that you and I began together along with others to respond to Citizens United back in 2010 of January 2010.
7: And you know what? When you say 2010, and I see what we're living through here, it is like, I know you and I never dropped the ball, but my God, we as a movement, have dropped the ball.
6: Well, you know, I think so. When I think about that, what was happening then, there was a lot of pressure from Beltway type groups who didn't want to pursue that constitutional amendment. Now, the reality is it's very hard to adopt a constitutional amendment. But if you are talking about a principle, about something that has to change, you have to build toward that principle. You can't just be consumed with like a little slice of bread or a crumb.
7: Right.
6: And so it requires that sort of movement building. And there were a lot of, you know, allies who just could not conceive big enough to deal with the reality of that decision. That decision has wrecked our election process. It has put billionaires in the driver's seat. And then, of course, John Roberts has done more to help them by destroying the Voting Rights Act, by giving Donald Trump immunity. And he and his fellow Republican appointees have acted recklessly to set aside rulings by lower courts this past year in order to have Trump hit the gas pedal. So we have a lot of things that we are confronting. And you and I and others called it back then in the sense that we need to get this big billionaire money out of our politics, or we are not going to be a democracy. We are going to be a dollarocracy, in the words of Bob McChesney and and John Nichols.
7: Yeah, that 28th Amendment that we tried for and we worked for, we got sponsors for, but we couldn't get through. Money is not speech.
6: Yep.
7: And corporations are not people.
6: That's right.
7: Two simple concepts.
6: Yes, and
7: it would have changed all of this.
6: It would have changed everything, Egberto. And also, even I think it has to go further. Money is not speech. Corporations aren't people, and billionaires don't get more say.
7: There you go. There you go. Absolutely. So, Lisa, where do we go from here?
6: Well, we've got to organize. Well, first of all, I think I've been thinking about this like a choir, even though I'm not a great singer, I confess. We have to hold the note. Not everyone can hold the note for two minutes or 3 minutes. We have to spell each other in this struggle, which means we have to be moving together. And sometimes the week is just, you know, it's a hard week because of every single day there's chaos and destruction
7: every
6: and attacks. I could go through the list from yesterday. But the reality is that we have to breathe and take a not a patient approach, because we need to be profoundly impatient.
7: Absolutely.
6: Actually, but take a determined approach that we are not going to let them win. We are going to retake our democracy, and we are going to get the policies that we need to help our families thrive, to protect our human rights and civil rights, and to protect our planet. If we don't fight, we will definitely lose. If we do not take this challenge, we will definitely lose. The only way we win is by making steps forward and keeping up the effort to try.
7: Lisa Graves. Now, are you the executive director of the Court Accountability?
6: I am the co-founder of Court Accountability.
7: Co-founder of Court Accountability and the True North
6: Research.
7: Yes. You know, I had to read it again.
6: I know, it's okay.
7: Too many names. Look,
6: I know, it's too many. We're working on that. We're working on that.
7: Yes.
6: Well, soon we will be one name.
7: Good.
6: Yes.
7: Good.
6: Okay.
7: Anyway, look, it's an honor, pleasure. We go back a long time. Thank you very much.
6: Egberto, thank you so much. And thanks for all you do.
7: Absolutely.
6: All right.
7: Take care.
6: Thank you. Good.
5: All right, folks. I hope you enjoyed that. I wanted to play that little other piece at the end. But it turns out that Jack tells me something squelches that out. But I want to make sure that whenever we say here we had some great sponsors for all our videos out of Philly, and I see some in the chat right now, starting right there with our great old Cheryl Elkin. Cheryl, the 10th is going to be fine. Put that up, set that up. I'll stick it into the newsletter so that we can have our Egberto Coffee with Egberto on the 10th of July, I think is what you're speaking about. That would be great. Also, I just want to tell you that I should be having a meeting real soon with the author of A Party of Our Own. You volunteered to do a book club. So what I want to do is I want to connect you with Les Leopold directly, the author of the book. So, and I will do whatever platforming y'all want me to do, if so, that we can run this and keep this stuff going and, you know, promoting it here on all our channels as well. So I'll do that because, again, I love what Lisa had to say. And Lisa and I go back a long time, and it's like we have to hold the note. We have to hold the note. I should have put that as a title of the blog that I'm writing for her. We've got to hold the note. But, you know, people would hear that holding the note. Welcome aboard, Lisa Blair out of Atlanta, Georgia. Cheryl Elkins is in the house with us. Mr. K, thank you for your continual support as well, my brother. He told me, or he sent a message last night, get some rest or get some sleep. I don't remember which one it is. And I said, I wrote back to Mr. K, and I said, Mr. K, I'll get some rest after the election. Until the election, we all have to hit the pavement, not running. We have to hit the pavement sprinting. In fact, this week I'll be heading to Corpus Christi, Texas, where the Texas Democratic Party is having their convention. So I will be at that convention, and I'll be bringing that to all of you. I'm not sure. I got to talk to Jack about this, whether we'll be able to do any live stuff from the convention. If not, I have so much material that I have to, that you need to hear, that we did in Philly that hadn't been played yet, and that I likely won't get to play all of that here on my morning show, given that, you know, we want to get some phone calls as well. And by the way, folks, the telephone number is 713-526-5738. Want to hear from you all about what Lisa Graves has had to say and subsequent what we are going to talk about. 713-526-5738. Likewise, in the house is Lynette from Pennsylvania. Lynette is our traffic cop in the chat, in the Substack chat, that is. We also have Mike, Tina, Mr. K, of course, is there. Muddy Bug, Tamar, welcome aboard. We also have Stuart. And going up the chain, I know I missed quite a few. Connie is in the house as well. If I miss you and you want me to call you, I just put your name. Darlene is in the house. Just put your name in there along with your city and state. I would love to kind of know where we are from. Anyway, folks, anyway, give me a call, 713-526-5738. Una vez más lo voy a repetir, 713-526-5738. Here's the deal. This Congresswoman, Delia Ramirez, I spoke to her. I think this is the second time that I'm speaking to Ms. Ramirez, and she is what I call one of the most progressive and outspoken leaders we have in Congress today. Ana Lilia Mejia is going to be following right in her footsteps. Of course, we have our stalwarts in AOC. We have our stalwarts in Ilhan Omar. We have our stalwarts in Rashida Tlaib. We have our stalwarts that are still there in many of our other real progressive leaders, Ayanna Pressley, I better not forget Ayanna Pressley, Maxwell Frost, who I also interviewed. I need to play his entire interview for you guys. Maxwell Frost is another one. And of course, the Dean, one of the Dean of Progressive Values. I mean, he's older, so he's not as progressive, let's say, as AOC, but he in fact, is one of us. And we're talking about El Señor Raskin, who I love dearly, interviewed him. And he said that he listens to me when he gets a chance. So, you know, what can I say? Let's go ahead and listen to Delia Ramirez. She has a lot to say. I got her at the end of the day, and she was tired as hell, getting ready to leave. And she said, no, I'm going. I said, you know, we can, you know, do it the next time. She said, nah, let's go ahead and do it. She wanted to get her voice out. So here is Congresswoman Delia Ramirez. Welcome to another edition of Politics and Right. I'm Egberto Willis, your host. Today I'm honored to be with Congresswoman Delia Ramirez. How are you doing today,
8: my friend? I'm doing good.
5: Great. First of all, what do you think this is, the current state compared to what we spoke about before of the country?
8: I would say to you that the state of the union is resilient and strong. Mm-hmm. And while I understand that there is every single reason to feel like you're hopeless and that one more attack and another $72 billion for DHS and the gerrymandering is taking Black representation in the South, that we are in chaos, I also refuse in every single way to give them a win that they think that they've broken us. So I think that we're in a state of resilience and persistence and fight.
5: Now, another thing, I'm concerned about the election. How concerned are you about shenanigans, let's say in more than likely urban areas in the country?
8: Well, I think we should be clear that the shenanigans have already started. Mm-hmm. If they can win in free and fair elections, they're going to try to cheat, and they're going to try to gerrymander districts to take away representation, which is what you're seeing in Tennessee, mm-hmm. you've seen in Florida, you've seen in Texas, and right. all over the South. So that's already happening. And I think it's really important for us to have a real conversation about how we support states, mm-hmm. especially in critical places like Arizona and like Texas and Louisiana and other places where they're going to try to steal elections to ensure that we are doing the kind of election protection that sometimes you end up doing in other countries.
5: Right.
8: We're having to do it here.
5: We used to have to do in other countries.
8: That's right. So you look, a lot of us have done poll. I don't know if you ever heard of polls, like the people that are the poll watchers.
5: Yes, absolutely.
8: We do it in Chicago. We've always had poll watchers because sometimes a little machine politics politics will be. But we're telling people, look, you've done some of this already. Now we may have to just deploy you around the country to really be there and do the election observation necessary to ensure we have free and fair elections. But you look, I think they're going to do what they're going to do. And we, over the next few weeks, I'm a co-chair of the Anti-Corruption mm-hmm. and Democracy Task Force. We're going to be unveiling a set of standards and policies that we're going to work on to try to ensure that we protect people's ability to go and vote, whether they're in Illinois, Texas, or Arizona. And what does that mean in terms of the integrity of the polling location, mm-hmm. the vote by mail ballots, and certainly what happens inside of the polling location.
5: Now, will you have legal backing for that, given that the president takes the executive?
8: I think it's going to be important for Congress to ensure that we are providing any of the funding necessary to do so. And I think it's going to be hard, right, with the mm-hmm. president that we have right now. But I also think it's important for people to note that this is where working with the states and working with the municipalities and checking in with the secretaries of states across the board. And I know it's hard when you're thinking about Arizona, not so much Arizona, but you're thinking about Texas right. or Mississippi and other places. But I think this is not just a strategy that you're going to take on one way. You have to have a multi-pronged strategy to ensure that you extend the most protections as possible.
5: Oh, one last question. I know you're up for time. I know right now in Congress, I don't know what percentage of progressives are going to make it. And what are your thoughts on that? Real progressives make it into Congress?
8: I think that we have a very good chance. But look, I am a unapologetic progressive lefty squad, whatever people want to call me. But I think that I reflect everyday people in America. People in America want to have elected officials who operate with integrity, who understand that their struggle is real. They're going to fight like hell so that they can have good housing, health care, a pension, dignified retirement, and their kids are going to have good schools and safe communities. That's what progressives fight for every day.
5: Congresswoman, let me tell you, I've done the polls or seen the polls. Every policy that's supported by progressives have north of 60%.
8: That's exactly
5: some north
8: right.
5: of 80%.
8: And if you actually go talk to some of these communities, especially rural communities that are typically Republican, and you don't talk about party, you just talk about issues, they're with us too. So for all these Democrats that believe that moving to the center is the way to go, moving to the center is why Donald Trump is president today.
5: Thank you. That's exactly right. I know you have a commitment, so I'm going to leave it there. Thank you so kindly for giving me this time, Congresswoman Delia Ramirez.
8: Thank you. Gracias.
5: Muchas gracias.
8: Igual.
5: All right, folks. That was Congresswoman Delia Ramirez, one of the real progressives that we have in Congress today, working her you-know-what off to get things where they need to get. Lee the Bearcat asks, what is happening in Europe and UK? I wrote a piece over the weekend that you opened the door for me to get into. But beforehand, we have Betty on the line. So I'm going to ask our beautiful Betty to come on in, and then I'll read that little piece. I'll go look it up as Betty is speaking. How you doing, Betty? Good morning, beautiful.
9: Hi, Alberto. I'm okay. In my electronic repair shop, we had a sign on the wall. It said, since I gave up hope, I feel much better. And the customers that came in, they'd look at that and they would smile. The Supreme Court has money on one side and company on the other side. How do you break through that? We the people join together. And it seems like to me, with Trump's age, 80, he'd want to stop making an ass of himself. Love y'all.
5: Love you, Betty. Love you, Betty. All right. You know, today Starmer is resigning from the prime ministry in Great Britain, or in, I should call it the UK, United Kingdom. And of course, that's a Western European country. And when he leaves, one of the reasons that the Labour Party is doing so poorly is because of that magical word called center or moderate. You know, the people are far from center or moderate because the politicians and the corporations that are taking advantage of them, they're not centered. They're all the way to the right as they rip us off, as they pilfer us, as they rob us, as they take. And you know, the thing about it is, over the years, these major institutions, major corporate institutions, have learned how to do wrong in a very methodical manner, in a manner that is hard to see the harm they're inflicting on you. They're good at it. So in effect, some of the biggest supporters of the right, some of the biggest supporters of those who would cause you harm, are the people who are being harmed in the first place. Look at Appalachia. Appalachia supports the right more so than anyone else. But when you ask them the things that they want, the things that they want are provided to them by the left. Not the center, the left. So I got up in the morning and wrote the following. I said, I titled it, "Here is why we do or don't. Here's why what we do or don't is existential." Said the following. I got up early this morning with a resolve to process and distribute 10 blogs, shorts, and videos. Netroots Nation 2026, where progressive found from around the country gather to learn, discuss policy talks about talking points, and much more, was a resounding success. I returned with 42-plus interviews from politician activists and just your everyday people attending to make a difference. By the way, you can find the process and quasi-videos at both our YouTube as well as our Substack. I was slowed a bit by a strong sense of urgency as I watched my interview with European Parliament member Bernadetta Scuderi and the Secretary of State of Connecticut, Stephanie Thomas. The two stories that I immediately connected. The EU Parliament member made two points. Italy, which once had one of the best public healthcare systems in the world, has been underfunding it for some time now because it has refused to tax its billionaires appropriately. As the billionaire benefited and wait times and poor service grew from lack of funding, they are attempting to privatize their healthcare system, similar to our failed model. And she explained that the country, to some extent, lets billionaires off the hook because they buy into the fallacy that they could be billionaires themselves. Don't put these laws onto billionaires. After all, when you become a billionaire, it'll affect you too. But fat chance of you becoming a billionaire. Well, you will not become a billionaire. I could bet my life on that for 99.9% of people on the planet. The Secretary of State of Connecticut pointed out something as profound as the former. Even as millions were involved in the No Kings rally, when those who signed up were compared with folks who actually voted, more than 40% of them who went to the No Kings who were eligible to vote, they did not vote. She's the Secretary of State of Connecticut, so she could actually compare these numbers and figure out what was going on. This likely indicates that they know what they are protesting about, but have not connected the solution directly to electoral politics. And you know why? You know why they haven't connected the solution? Because of people called centrists, because of people called neoliberals, because of people called moderate. There's no moderation when we talk about saving your life. There's no moderation when we talk about feeding you. There's no moderation when we're talking about ensuring that you can have a job that pays a living wage. You are going out there to work every day. The least one can expect is that you can live a good life after having served and created this economy. Look, Europe has many social policies like healthcare, family leave, vacation, and childcare that we don't. Poland shows that they are much happier than we are. Let me pause here. Why the hell would anybody in Europe want to be like us from a socioeconomic standpoint? Why would they? It is easier to convince Americans to participate in elections if they have examples of what government can do when the right people are elected. Many countries in Europe, and to a lesser extent Canada, presented those examples. But you know what is the bad thing about that? We keep our people dumb. We don't want them to understand the good stuff that's happening in Europe and Canada and other places. But we want Canadians and Europeans to think that whenever their government is short of money, don't go tax their billionaires and millionaires. Just reduce services like America. Become little America. Because they believe that America is what they want. Now, the billionaire class is spending inordinate amounts of money in Europe and Latin America to infect them with extractive policies intent on privatization and low taxation of the wealthy. Let me tell you, we don't have to teach the oligarchs in France or Germany what it's all about. They all know what it's all about from their early yesteryears. But they overcame that. After World War II, they had better social policies that ensured people got free education, that ensured people had things that made them happier. And we are trying to brainwash them into thinking our way is the way. The oligarch paid mainstream media continues to give the billionaire class a platform to sell their failed economic model. As they work in Europe and Latin America to confuse populations like the Italians, Argentinians, Bolivians, and others, we must mitigate the cancer here in America. After all, if we do not put our house in order, we provide the fuel for disruption for ourselves and the rest of the world. While writing this article, I had a big fight with Gemini AI after I asked it for a comparative analysis of various aspects of economic and social policies between the US and Europe. I did not get unbiased answers until I explained to AI why the statements that AI was spitting back at me was biased. I immediately received an apology with valid figures from the World Bank, the European Commission, and other reputable sources. Most people who use AI today for research, they put a question into AI. They give AI latitude by not framing the question as tight as one could. And AI gives the biased answer. And we sit back and say, hey, well, AI said it. It must be right. After I wrote the paper and, you know, my wife and daughter woke up, I told them, I had the most dangerous experience with AI this morning. And then they said, like, why? And I'm like, well, AI gave me a crappy biased answer, sound like it was coming from a neoliberal politician. And not until I forced it to research and give an accurate answer did it come out with the answer, because I knew the answer, but I wanted to get the corroboration for the frame that I was given. I knew the answer, but I wanted the corroboration. You know, math is absolute. You know what I mean? So most of us who are willing to think critically, we know the answers. And AI snowballed. And not until I challenged it did it come back and its algorithm had to go ahead and say, well, I lose credibility if I did, to, you know, I gave it some questions about capitalism extraction and so forth. And it was so bad in the response it gave. I mean, let me give one classic example. Disposable income of Americans are larger than the disposable income of European. Therefore, in America, you can actually do better. So I stopped it. I said, AI, does health insurance come out of disposable income? Yes. Does childcare come out of disposable income? Yes. So what the hell are you telling me if what's not included in the disposable income in Europe is that they get public health care virtually, not for free because we all pay it in taxes, but while their taxation costs more, while they have something called a virtual added tax and this sort of stuff, what they get for that is communal, and not only communal, but it costs less because in those sectors of the economy, profit does not play the preeminent role. Then AI comes back and said, well, actually, that is correct. Their income based on that. And then I said, and isn't that a justification why all statistics says they're happier? And then AI thinks for a while and says, oh, well, yes, here's the other thing that it finally came to the conclusion and said, the risk of being of losing your shirt with being a European is so much lower than the risk of losing in America. And then a marketer would say that high risk, high reward, but it's false because you go out right now on the streets of Houston, on the streets of New York, on the streets of LA, on the streets of Timbuktu, the North Dakota. And the risk that they take isn't really making their lives better. So so that fight with AI, it gave me pause. Because with AI growing so boldly, how many people are going to take these answers with AI as gospel? Because AI has a bias for Milton Friedman's wordology for how a capitalist economy works. It's so dangerous. And that is why, folks, we need what we are doing here. Because we can make people use AI. We can teach people with the wordology that we are using here how to use AI more effectively and how to get around any bias that is written within it. Because the one thing we know about AI is that it follows the authoritarian stuff that comes into, authoritative documents. I'm not talking authoritarians. Documents that feeds it. But again, there are different biases on this document that only your answers or your questions can get around those biases. You want to know why you support something like Politics Done Right? Do you want to know why you do that? It's for things like this. Not for you specifically, but for us to get this word out to the masses. Because people look at AI and say, it's going to take over everything. But they forget that if it takes over everything, that doesn't mean it's doing things correctly. Let's go to Brother Jimmy. Come on in, Jimmy.
10: Good morning, Alberto. I hope you had a happy Father's Day.
5: I did. Thank you, my brother. Talk to me. And happy Father's Day to you too, my brother.
10: Yeah, my daughter took me out to lunch. Anyway, on your interviews, Ms. Rodriguez, what area of the country does she represent?
5: Chicago.
10: Okay. It's good to know that. That way you get more of a thing. And Lisa Gray, is she with the Houston Chronicle?
5: Lisa Graves is not the Lisa Graves from the Houston Chronicle. This is Lisa Graves who run the she used to watch Right Wing Watch and all these other organizations. Real knowledgeable woman.
10: Okay, I was curious today. You got the same name as Lisa Lay with the Chronicle. Okay, yeah, we enjoyed the interviews, but it's good to know who what area they represent. You know, when they're in Congress.
5: Great.
10: On the national issues, we need to stop this war with Iran now. No more war. Trump needs to totally stop the attacks on Iran, and Israel needs to stop attacks on Lebanon and Beirut. We need to stop the fighting, stop the killing, and then the world would be much better off to negotiate our issues and not just start having wars.
5: Absolutely with you, Jimmy. And you know what? For that to happen, we have to stay engaged and elect the right people that are not hungry to go to war in order to empower a few.

0: talking to someone running for office or someone who's an incumbent. Politicians, in other words, when we talk to politicians, either personally or as part of a group, they will speak to us based on who they sometimes will often talk to the audience. They know who the audience is, and they will say certain things to the audience based on their idea of who we are. And when they go to a different audience, they might talk in another way. So when you challenge AI in the way you described earlier, I would say, well, that's great, but that's not conclusive. What you want to do then is have one of your friends in the same neighborhood, as well as one of your friends in a different part of town, in the same day or the following day, go on their computers and post similar or same questions to AI and see what comes back. Because I have a theory that it may appease you because it's smart enough to know that because it's programmed by Republicans, that they will or it will say something else to try to brainwash people and misinform people like we have seen a history of it doing.
1: You know what, Johnny? Johnny, actually, you are so right about that because there's this stuff called location control, right? And you can bet that in geographic inputs are in there. I can guarantee you that geographic inputs are a part of the equation. And in so doing, they may do exactly that with the answers. But Johnny, I want to talk a little bit about a 2% tax. So let's talk tomorrow. Let me get to this real quick, okay?
0: Okay, have a donut and a coffee. And your AI can't do that because it's not a human.
1: Thank you, brother. Peace. All right. The article I want to cover real quickly is Failing Moral Test. Newsom rejects compromised 2% wealth tax on California billionaires. Let me tell you what this means. This means for me personally, if Newsom becomes the party rep or the person running, you know, that's on the Democratic side, I would have to vote for him. I'm going to be very honest with it. But until then, personally, this is not Egberto the host, Egberto on, I'll be working like hell to make sure that it's not on my personal time to make sure that it's not Newsom, because what he shows me is that he is going to continue doing, just like they blocked Medicare for All, which had the votes in California. Now they're blocking the wealth tax. California Governor Gavin Newsom on Thursday refused to budge from his opposition to a proposed wealth tax on the Golden State's billionaires, swiftly dismissing a union-led coalition's efforts to compromise by reducing its desired 5% rate by more than half. In the letter to Newsom on Thursday, the billionaire tax new coalition urged governor and likely 2028 presidential candidate to support a 2% wealth tax on the state's richest 200 billionaires. The coalition's demand came hours after organizers announced that they had collected enough signatures to get their proposed one-time 5% tax on billionaire wealth on California's ballot. Newsom's office made clear that the governor, who has been outspoken, is in opposition to the proposed 5% wealth tax, would not support the compromise offer. The governor has made clear that he is strongly opposed to California-only wealth tax. Tara Gallegos, a spokesman for Newsom, said in a statement, changing the tax rate doesn't change the measure's fundamental flaws that harm working Californians. The Billionaire Tax News Coalition on Thursday offered withdraw its popular ballot initiative calling for a one-time 5% levy on California billionaires' wealth if Newsom agreed to throw his weight behind legislation enacting 2%. Let me kind of qualify this here. Most Americans, if we are to be informed correctly, understand that no billionaire has made the money except on the backs of us all. On the back of us all. And 5%, a 5% one-time tax on their wealth is almost a gimme. It's almost like, you mean we're going to get away with just a 5% tax? When our money grow at over 7, 8, 10% a year, we are going to take 5% of the wealth, unearned wealth. We're going to take 5%. Their money grows at 5, 10, 15% every year. And they're going to complain because they got to give back 5% one time. You see, the thing about it is this. Our ball is so low. We ask for so little as the middle class. We think we deserve so little.

0: I don't want 5% of these people's wealth. I want every piece of the wealth that they have ill-gotten. And while we won't take it all at once, we must take it. Let me explain something. Many of you don't understand the wealth of the wealthy. I'm not talking about the person that has $100 million. That's not the wealth I'm talking about. I don't think you understand $1 trillion. I don't think you understand $1 billion and what the average worker would have to do to earn that. No person has earned that. We have an economic system not designed by you that has allowed them to extract that from you. And then you cower when anybody speaks boldly about taking it back. They didn't care when they were taking it from you. They didn't care that they caused your mom to die because of lack of insurance. They didn't care that they caused your ill-being when your kid could not go and get health care or child care. They didn't care about that. And you should care about taking back what we have earned. And we have politicians who are falling into that. We have to deprogram ourselves. Oh my God, I'm running out of time. Jack, real quick. I'll finish this tomorrow.
1: Well, billionaire wealth, I think, is obscene and criminal, and they should be treated as criminals because they set up their monopolies and take it from the people.
0: Thank you, my brother. Anyway, folks, I got to get out of here. Sorry that I went over. Look, love you all. The rest of the show can be found at politicsandright.com/newsletter, politicsandright.com/newsletter. My name is, you can email me directly, kpft@politicsandright.com. My name is Egberto Willis. This is Politics and Right. And you guys know how I end this, baby. I am what?
2: 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As I See It, Class Warfare, The Only Resort to Right-Wing Doom. It's Worth It, How to Talk to Your Right-Wing Relatives, Friends, and Neighbors, and other books written by Egberto Willis.
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0: 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I'm Ian Masters, and today we'll look into a number of stories and issues in the news. We'll begin with today's resignation of Sir Keir Starmer as the UK's Prime Minister and assess his likely replacement, Andy Burnham, a popular and people-friendly politician who just soundly defeated a far-right Reform Party candidate to win his seat for Labour. Joining us is Polly Toynbee, a columnist for The Guardian, who was formerly the BBC's social affairs editor, columnist and associate editor of The Independent, co-editor of The Washington Monthly, and a reporter and feature writer for The Observer. She is the author of many books, including Dismembered, How the Attack on the State Harms Us All, and An Uneasy Inheritance, My Family and Other Radicals. And her latest article of The Guardian we will discuss is As Starmer Eyes the Exit, Here's a Lesson for Andy Burnham. First impressions are everything. Then we'll examine John Swain's explosive article at the Washington Post, Tulsi Gabbard, her guru, and the mysterious messages that helped shape her political career. Joining us is Karen Greenberg, an international studies fellow at the New America Foundation, a fellow at New York University's Law School's Rees Center for Security, and a permanent member of the Council on Foreign Relations, as well as the co-host of the Spy Talk podcast. She's the author of Rogue Justice, The Dismantling of American Democracy from the War on Terror to Donald Trump, and Our Nation at Risk, Election Integrity as a National Security Issue, co-authored with Julian Zelizer. We'll investigate why every Republican senator voted to confirm a Russian-friendly possible asset who took her marching orders from a homophobic, Islamophobe, tinfoil-wrapped cult guru. Then finally, we'll speak with Timmy Iwaemi, an assistant director at the Revolving Door Project, where he leads much of their work on accountability, financial regulation, climate finance, congressional oversight, and trade policy. He's the co-founder of the Policy Vault Africa, an online repository of government policies in Africa. And he has a new report at the Revolving Door Project that we will discuss, Who's in Crypto's Corner? And joining us now from the UK is Polly Toynbee, a columnist for The Guardian, who was formerly the BBC social affairs editor, columnist and associate editor of The Independent, co-editor of The Washington Monthly, and a reporter and feature writer for The Observer. She is the co-author of Dismembered, How the Attack on the State Harms Us All, and her latest article of The Guardian is As Starmer Eyes the Exit, Here's a Vital Lesson for Andy Burnham. First impressions are everything. Welcome to Background Briefing, Polly Toynbee.
1: Oh, hi.
0: Well, thanks for joining us, Polly. And here in the United States, I think the most stinging rebuke of Starmer came from President Trump, of course, who trashes everybody. And he said that Starmer is no Churchill. How did that play in the UK? Because it feels like there was something about this man that exuded weakness as opposed to strength, even though apparently he's a solid and decent person. So how did he get this reputation, if that's the right word to put it?
1: Well, certainly President Trump's contribution was greeted all round with a kind of disgust. I mean, what's he doing interfering in our politics? Even those people who are not Labour people thought this was outrageous. And after all, President Trump is a guy who likes to kick people when they're down. The idea of loser is the worst thing he can think of. And before that, of course, he thought of Starmer as being a winner because he won a landslide election just under 2 years ago. So it's been a very remarkable trajectory for him to have announced his resignation today.
0: And what happened in the intervening 2 years for this precipitous fall?
1: It's partly to do with our electoral system, which is something you understand quite well. Well, first-past-the-post elections produce very odd results. So although he won an overwhelming number of seats in the House of Commons, he only got 34% of the vote. He was never very popular, nor was Labour. There was an overwhelming wish to get rid of the Conservatives after their 14 years in power, but there was no great enthusiasm ever, either for him or for the Labour Party. And I'm afraid he arrived in power as one of the most unpopular prime ministers walking into Downing Street. So it's not as if, you know, he's fallen from a great height, I'm afraid.
0: And how does this relate to the rise of Reform, the right-wing Brexit Party and the Green Party?
1: That's, the Green Party less so. The crucial factor is the frightening rise of the far right in this country, Reform and Nigel Farage, in that, you know, Labour has never removed a prime minister in office. It doesn't do that. It's something the Tories do. So this is very exceptional. Labour is on the whole pretty loyal to its leaders, and certainly when they're in power. What this is about is that now for a very long time, frighteningly, Nigel Farage and his Reform UK party have been a good 10 or more points ahead in the polls, above Labour, above all the other parties. And the prospect that he could ever come to power, that he could be the next prime minister, is so frightening that Labour really feels it needs the best person they can find to prevent that happening. And they've chosen the only leading political figure at the moment in this country from any party, really, who has a net... a strong net favourability rating. Andy Burnham is very popular for the moment, may not last. And he's the only one who could really beat Reform. And in a by-election last Thursday, he resoundingly beat Reform on their own territory in a place where only a month before they'd won all the local elections. So the hope is that Burnham will be the one to prevent this country going to the far right. Most countries in Europe are threatened with these kinds of parties, and they all are looking for ways to try and fight it off.
0: Well, I'm always amazed, though, that Nigel Farage had any kind of political career at all, given that he was one of the main architects of Brexit. And Brexit, in the historical context, is one of the greatest self-inflicted wounds a country has ever imposed upon itself. And just recently, there was a study that indicated that the British GDP, because of this ridiculous detour into self-punishment and self-isolation from Europe, has cost the British economy something around 8%, I think it was, of GDP. So why haven't the opposition, the Labour, sufficiently tied Farage to this catastrophe of Brexit? Or is there still support for Brexit? I mean, haven't people learned the obvious lesson that it was a catastrophe?
1: I think a lot of people have, and an awful lot of people who voted for it now say they would vote to go back. Nevertheless, this is the terrible power of a referendum. It is, you know, a mighty mandate for a particular course of action. And there seem to be quite a lot of people who think, well, you can't go against that, can you? And it remains a strong force in our politics, in that, interestingly, the Conservatives, who are, you know, very low in the polls as well, absolutely haven't resiled from their Brexit position. I don't think they'll recover as a party until they do. And as far as Farage is concerned, he's devoted his life to the terrible destructiveness of Brexit. I think find him funny, charming, a touch of the Boris Johnsons. And of course, he's an outsider. You know, he's not a Westminster guy. And people in this country, as across most of Europe, maybe as much in America, have for the last 20 years, since the crash, the great financial crash, suffered effective stagnation. High cost of living, low wage increases. And so there's a great underlying discontent looking for somebody who says, I'll give you something quite different. I can fix everything. I'm an outsider from Westminster. And Farage played that ticket quite well. He never had any policies. It was just an assertion. And the question is now whether, having been quite humiliated by Andy Burnham in the last week, perhaps we'll see the air going out of that balloon. Perhaps we'll see them sliding backwards.
0: So defeating the Reform candidate, that does that automatically make Andy Burnham the next Prime Minister? I mean, he's now just been sworn in as an MP, but it feels like He's about to be prime minister. So clearly, is this an act of desperation, or is there, do you think, a good reason to replace Starmer with Burnham? I mean, what do we know about him? I mean, he certainly doesn't come across as a great orator. What's his appeal?
1: Oh, he's immensely charming, likable, warm, empathic. People come up to him in the street and want to have, you know, photos with him. He's got all the warmth that Starmer doesn't have. I mean, Starmer's a decent man and a serious man, but he doesn't have those political arts, and he doesn't have a natural warmth either with the people he works with closely, let alone communicating it with the public. Andy Burnham has all of that talent in spades. He's also very experienced. I mean, he's been the health secretary, he's been the culture secretary. He's been right there in the cabinet, is an experienced politician. He's been out of it for 7 years because he's been off being mayor in Manchester, which is a bit the equivalent of being a governor of a big state in your country. Quite often your governors become presidents. Well, it's a bit like that, I think. Nobody else, I think, will stand against him because he now has such support amongst MPs. It's very doubtful that anybody else would have a hope in hell of getting anywhere if they contest this. They may not. They need to get 20% of the MPs, Labour's MPs, to back them to be nominated. It's doubtful anybody else could even be nominated at this stage because Andy Burnham is so much more popular than anyone else.
0: And the qualities that you just mentioned, Polly Toynbee, that explains his victory over reform, but he's already great at retail politics.
1: I think so. And he has made himself into an outsider now from Manchester. He's the guy from the north. He's not a Westminster man, you know, in the same sense that people tend to arrive in the White House saying, I'm an outsider from some other part of the country. I'm not part of the Washington swamp. It's a bit like that. So he has a lot of support from non-Londoners. Even Londoners, I think, like him. But his pitch is very much, you know, I'm a northern provincial guy, and I'm coming into town to make sure this country is fairer to all of the parts of the country, and it isn't London dominated, Westminster dominated. And he's very much in favour of devolution, and says he will devolve a lot of power and money and tax raising powers to local mayors, and that'll make a lot of difference. I mean, that's a big constitutional change. So he has a lot of things going for him. He's also in favour of electoral reform, changing our appalling electoral system that delivers huge majorities on small minorities of the vote. And he's very much an egalitarian, you know, strong views about poverty and equality. And, you know, what he can do about it without very much money in the kitty, that's another question. But at least people see his heart is in the right place.
0: So does Labour have the same problem that the Democratic Party here in the United States has? In other words, a sort of split or a tension between the centre-left and further to the left. And here, of course, in the US, there's a lot of Democratic Socialists getting elected, starting with the mayor of New York. And most of the excitement in terms of the political candidates running on the Democratic side are the candidates who are running either as Democratic Socialists or certainly as anti-establishment Democrats, critical of what they call corporate Democrats. Do you have that dichotomy in the Labour Party?
1: Not really. We don't have corporate Labour people, really. Surprisingly, because Labour has a long history of terrible rifts and fights between right and left. At the moment, yeah, there is a left, but it's, you know, the Jeremy Corbyn left. But Jeremy Corbyn is no longer in the party. He was their left-wing leader who was a disaster and led to a big defeat in 2017. There are a few of those, but they're not really very important. I think the sense of unity is really quite strong, and there'll be a huge gathering around Burnham, particularly if he can hold on to this popularity and if he can raise Labour's fortunes, but above all, if he can keep reform at bay, if he can turn the guns and the cannons on the far right, that's what's really needed in the country now. And that's why he's been brought in, really, is fear of the far right. It's much less to do with the left.
0: So we're going back to Mosley, the idea that, took Churchill and others to discredit, well, actually it took World War II to discredit Mosley. But what's it going to take to discredit Reform and Farage?
1: He's very litigious, so I'm not going to say he's Mosley or an actual fascist, but there's no doubt that it's a very sort of pro-white and suspicious of any kind of racial equality moves, and there are all kinds of things that people will recognise from the far right across Europe, anti-European, so that I think trying to vanquish, trying to prevent reform getting anywhere near power is very important. One thing that's quite interesting is the extent to which all of the other parties in the country rally round together against Farage when the time comes. In this recent by-election, although Andy Burnham won it overwhelmingly, not due to any splits on the other side or anything, such conservatives as there were in that constituency lent their vote to Labour rather than fear Nigel Farage winning. So that shows the strength of feeling that there is, even amongst conservatives. And, Kemi Badenoch, the leader of the conservatives, has said she absolutely will not do any deals with the far right. There will be no coalitions, no supporting each other in power. Let's hope she sticks to that, but that's very important.
0: And just in closing, what do you think will Andy Burnham's foreign policy be like? Because recently, Starmer, that is, Defence Minister, resigned over what the Defence Minister considered insufficient support for the military, which by extension means support for Ukraine. Where do you see Andy Burnham's foreign policy?
1: I think the resignation of the Defence Secretary was peculiar and not particularly relevant. I mean, he will have to find the money for defence because NATO needs more money. We all have to contribute more, particularly as America is no longer a reliable ally. In fact, a very unreliable friend a lot of the time. And so everybody in NATO knows they have to find the money. We've already found quite a bit more, and more will have to be forthcoming, and particularly to support Ukraine. I don't think foreign policy will change very much in that I think, all the parties are, except for Nigel Farage, strongly supporting Zelensky and Ukraine and strongly supporting, a stronger European defence entity. But I think relations with America will be chillier. I don't think, Starmer tried his best in every way he could. Special relationship, using King Charles as much as he could, and it's failed. Trump is entirely unreliable friend. There's no point in sucking up to him because it doesn't work. So I think we'll probably see a more detached, chillier approach. I mean, obviously it matters, our relationship with America, but I don't think we'll see sycophancy in the hope of getting good tariff agreements.
0: Well, Polly Toynbee, I thank you very much for joining us here today. I appreciate it.
1: Thank you very much.
0: And again, I've been speaking with Polly Toynbee, who's a columnist for The Guardian, and she's the co-author of Dismembered, How the Attack on the State Harms Us All. And her latest article at The Guardian is, As Starmer Eyes the Exit, Here's a Vital Lesson for Andy Burnham. First impressions are everything. We're going to take a brief station break and back looking into an explosive report in The Washington Post on Tulsi Gabbard, who every Republican senator voted to confirm, even though she took her marching orders from a homophobic, Islamophobe, tinfoiled wrap cult guru.

0: Welcome back. I'm Ian Masters, and this is Background Briefing, available 24/7 at backgroundbriefing.org. And joining us now is Karen Greenberg, an international studies fellow at the New America Foundation, a fellow at New York University's Law School's Reese Center for Security, and a permanent member of the Council on Foreign Relations, as well as the co-host of the Spy Talk podcast. She's the author of Rogue Justice, The Making of the Security State, Subtle Tools, The Dismantling of American Democracy from the War on Terror to Donald Trump, and Our Nation at Risk, Election Integrity as a National Security Issue, co-authored with Julian Zelizer. Welcome to Background Briefing, Karen Greenberg.
1: Thank you for having me. It's nice to be here.
0: Well, thanks for joining us, Karen. And in spite of Jeff Bezos, the Washington Post is still doing some great investigative journalism. And John Swain has come up with this amazing story titled Tulsi Gabbard, Her Guru, and the Mysterious Messages That Helped Shape Her Political Career. And this is based upon a woman who was a member of this cult in Hawaii, and she provided John Swain with a year and a half of documents suggesting that Tulsi Gabbard was taking her marching orders from a homophobic, Islamophobic, tinfoiled wrap cult guru in Hawaii. And of course, Tulsi Gabbard, up until recently, was the director of national intelligence. She provided President with his daily intelligence briefing, and needless to say, every single Republican senator voted to confirm her. This is now, after she's gone, we're learning just how deep the kakistocracy is in the Trump White House.
1: Yeah, I mean, actually, this was an amazing story, and it's worth reading. It's very long, unusually long for a newspaper piece, but it takes you through, you know, many different chapters of Gabbard's interactions with this cult and with this leader whose name was Chris Butler and his Science of Identity Foundation. And what's really telling about the whole story is the amount of digging that you referred to, of going through 25,000 pages of memos that were attached to emails, is the concerted attempt to keep any names off of those emails, those documents, so to hide where they were coming from, which sort of, you know, gives you the tone of where this story is going and what it was all about. So mired in secrecy, but also consistent and on so many different topics, whispering into Gabbard's ears, this is what you should be proposing to, you know, when she was in Congress. This is what you should be proposing to Congress. This should be the public statements you should be making. These are the ideas that you should be presenting. And then to see those words almost word for word, if not word for word, which happened in many occasions, appear in her various public presentations. So it's actually a pretty compelling piece. One good thing about the piece, I think, that's really worth noting is the degree to which the author of the piece talks about the things he wasn't able to get and the ways in which you might see this through a different lens, sort of to saying, look, I was operating in a gray zone here, but I did read through these thousands and thousands and thousands of documents, memos, etc. And so he makes it clear that he couldn't get everything he wanted. He couldn't get interviews with some of the people he wanted. And I really respected that he tells you what he wasn't able to do as well as what he was able to do.
0: But Karen, doesn't it leave the question hanging, why didn't this information come out before, when this woman was before the confirmation hearings in the United States Senate?
1: Yes and no. Have you not been paying attention to how much we don't know? And what's, you know, how much we don't know and how much we don't know from our government, whether it's our you know, administration or even from inside Congress. Yes, you're right. One of the things that's really disturbing here is how now we're told this story. Now, after she served her term, after we don't know what might have been done in the name of this person and this organization, and these attempts to hide it even now, and to deny that it was actually Chris Butler that was behind these things. So absolutely 1,000% what you're saying is, you know, what we need to underscore about this.
0: Well, and we are learning that Chris Butler, of course, had ties to the Chinese via Hong Kong and also to the Russians, and that a number of Russians or Russian assets, like a Belgian businessman, funded Tulsi Gabbard's campaign. She was an avid viewer of RT, Russia's propaganda outlet. And of course, to this day, she still puts out the lie that Putin first floated after he invaded Ukraine was that one of the reasons, apart from this notion of fighting the Nazis, was that Ukraine had bioweapons labs, all of which is a complete, Russian fabrication. But she was the one who pushing that, and to the very end, on her last day in office, she did a hit job
1: Fauci.
0: on Fauci, holding him responsible for the COVID pandemic.
1: This is everything you're worried about if you are somebody who follows the intelligence community. What you're worried about is it being misused for purposes that establish false narratives that go after people that are enemies for reasons that have nothing to do with matters of politics or of geopolitics and national security. And so, what you're seeing here is we don't really know. I mean, we have little tidbits here and there about Russia, China, whatever, but we don't really know to what extent this office was misused, but it's there for the misuse is now w what we understand. And so the question is, where are the guardrails? Where is the oversight? Why are we finding this out now? Which is basically, to your point. And what else is to be unearthed about this story other than the article and the few follow-up hints that we've had since then?
0: Well, I've reported a number of times that she, Tulsi Gabbard, she first of all, she grew up in this cult. Her
1: Yes,
0: parents were high-ranking members of the cult that Chris Butler was the guru, and she apparently one of their practices was to take the fingernail clippings of Chris Butler and put them in a blender with mango and yogurt or whatever, and have a smoothie, which is pretty disgusting. But so much about her background was available in terms of the cult, the Science of Identity Foundation. And, she started out fairly young. Actually, because Chris Butler was such a homophobe, I think when she was still a teenager, she did a TV commercial condemning homosexuality and saying that if it's legalized in Hawaii, people will be able to marry dogs. So, I don't know why they missed all these flags. I mean,
1: And the other thing about Tulsi Gabbard is the degree to which she's had so many different swings in her political self-identification over the years, whether it's with Bernie Sanders, whether it's with Donald Trump. I mean, that's quite a spectrum to have to go through with ups and downs. And so the question is, why weren't they asking more? The question is, who is this person? Who is this person that we're trying to confirm? And is she, I mean, look. It raises the whole question, not just of how we vet our candidates for office and our candidates for administrative posts, but it also raises the question of, what do we really know about who's advising people and whether it has to do with a cult, whether it has to do with a foreign country. Now, we've had for years now this sort of suspicions about what's really going on behind the scenes. And I don't know if this is, unearthing it in a way, it makes you even more uncomfortable. Not like, oh, great, we have this story. It just makes you wonder what other stories are out there. What else aren't we doing as a government, as a society, to know who's really running the show?
0: so I guess the senators who approved her, even though some were obviously skeptical, and a lot of them were asking questions about her sympathy for sorry, for Edward Snowden. But again, details of this cult were fairly well known. There was public reporting on it, which I mentioned, the fingernail clippings, etc. But the cult itself is an offspring of Hare Krishnas, so you can imagine the genesis of that. There's nothing more than annoying than a bunch of Hare Krishnas at the airport trying to sell you some ridiculous ugly book.
1: Right, but you can't say, you don't think of Hare Krishna and political corruption on this as a form of, political compromise, political influence that is more about, this person who wanted, Chris Butler, who the, newspaper article says wanted, some entree into politics and worked for it for a long time and focused on Gabbard as the person to present his message. So the question is, are there others that he's influencing? And but I think the larger question really is, how do we understand what it means to be the spokesperson, the mouthpiece of a movement or a group that is hidden? And that question is still out there.
0: Well, but that would be, if, a Scientologist became the head of intelligence, there'd be certain amounts of alarm bells ringing there. But what you're describing, Karen, and which is reflected in the Washington Post report, is that this guru did have political ambitions, and he found a conduit. He found a cipher that was able to get to the very top of U.S. intelligence. I mean, the scary part about this Pulte guy that Trump has put in there, he'll have access to all of the 18 intelligence agencies' secrets, and he can ask for anything, and they'll have to give it to him, right? And we already know that he's when he was in charge of the mortgage division of Fannie Mae and Freddie Mac, he was digging up, confidential records on people's mortgages, and came up with, manufactured, weaponized cases against a number of prominent people who were Trump's critics. So
1: Well, now you're
0: it
1: bringing up something even more, structurally interesting, which, and I don't mean structural as uninteresting. I mean, to me, this is really interesting, which is, what does the DNI do? What does he or she have access to across the 18 intelligence agencies that are supposed to be coordinated? Because this is, in a large extent, this is a coordinating activity. But yes, it also has the power to get information from these other agencies. And so the question becomes, what this is a job that was created in the wake of 9/11 because of the idea that the intelligence agencies didn't share information, and that that was one of the fissures and vulnerabilities that allowed 9/11 to happen. And so this office, the Office of the Director of National Intelligence, was created so that America's spies, America's analysts, America's intelligence community writ large would connect the dots, and we wouldn't get attacked again. And so the question becomes, with Pulte's succession here, what at least for the moment, what exactly does the ODNI do, and how do we value this role? And do we not value it enough that we do the right kind of vetting for who's going to take over? And in a way, Pulte was picked against what is required by law because he didn't have experience in intelligence, you sort of feel. And that really makes you wonder what this role is, what this job is, do we need it, and can it be used abusively, which is really one of the questions that is raised by the article in the Washington Post.
0: But Karen, isn't this out of the frying pan into the fire? I mean,
1: Yes.
0: as bad as Gabbard
1: Yes.
0: was,
1: Yes.
0: Pulte's worse. And my understanding of the statutes that created this agency, the Office of Director of National Intelligence, allows the DNI to ask for anything amongst the 18 intelligence agencies and to get it. And
1: Yeah, I mean,
0: that's what's scary about Pulte, because that's his job, isn't it, to dig
1: right.
0: up dirt on people that on Trump's hit list.
1: Right, but you have to, right. But he knows so little about intelligence and intelligence collection and what intelligence, presumably, this is how it's being reported, and what the intelligence do. Will he know what to ask for? And so you're absolutely right about the powers that he have. But let's talk about the other side of this, is what about the responsibility of presenting the threat matrix, the threat environment to the National Security Council, to the president? Is he going to be able to even get the information that's helpful to present in the PDB, the President's Daily Briefing, or whatever else? And so yes, there's tremendous potential for harm and for using it as a revenge a revenge position, amassing information from these different agencies. But it's also the other side of it was who's going to monitor our threats? Who's going to know what the threats to the country are? It's not like we're not living in a world where there are, threats all around the world because of the stance the United States is taking, whether it's in Ukraine, whether it's in Iran, whether it's in the Gaza is Israel context. And so the question is, we have somebody in charge who, yes, may be getting information for nefarious purposes, but what about the information he's not getting and not passing along and not paying attention to? So it's a lose-lose on both sides of this.
0: But to broaden it out, just in closing here, Karen, the two leaders of the major nuclear powers, Russia and the United States, are both isolated, paranoid, under enormous amounts of pressure. Putin apparently doesn't any no longer has an inner circle. The only person he deals with is his bodyguard, who clearly is not that well informed. And we don't quite know where Trump gets his information because he posts the most bizarre stuff on Truth Social. He's clearly in, I think, precipitous mental decline, perhaps even physical health as well. Do we know if he's got Bill Pulte whispering in his ear, God help us, do we know anything about where Trump gets his information as much as we know that how isolated Putin is?
1: We don't know, but we don't think of it as being no one or just one person. We do know about Susie Wiles. We do know about others who interact with him. We don't know. I always think that, stories about his decline are more, I never know whether to trust them or not, whether they're just, wishful thinking on somebody's part or not. I mean, I think the question that really interests me is, yes, it's really much about what he wants and where he wants to take things. And he'll appoint, and this Pulte appointment is very clear on this point, he'll appoint anybody he wants for the point of loyalty and doing his agenda than anything else. And, he had cut Tulsi Gabbard out of those major conversations, for example, about the war with Iran a while ago. So it wasn't like she had his trust and his confidence, whatever else was going on in her world. So I think this really is, from the frying pan into the fire, as you said, and I think it's a very worrisome moment.
0: Well, Karen Greenberg, I thank you very much for joining us here today.
1: Thank you.
0: And again, I've been speaking with Karen Greenberg. She's the author of Rogue Justice, The Making of the Security State and Our Nation at Risk, Election Integrity as a National Security Issue, co-authored with Julian Zelizer. We're going to take a brief station break back looking into the crypto industry and the crooks in Congress who are in their corner.

0: Welcome back. I'm Ian Masters, and this is Background Briefing, available 24/7 at backgroundbriefing.org. And joining us now is Timmy Iwaimi, who is Assistant Director at the Revolving Door Project, where he leads much of their work on accountability, financial regulation, climate finance, congressional oversight, and trade policy issues. He's the co-founder of Policy Vault Africa, an online repository of government policies in Africa. And he has a new report at the Revolving Door Project, Who's in Crypto's Corner? Welcome to Background Briefing, Timmy Iwaimi.
1: Thank you. Thanks again for having me on.
0: Well, it's a pleasure. And so far, the crypto lobby and the Congress have managed to pass the Genius Act with bipartisan support. And next in line is the Clarity Act, right?
1: Yes.
0: Which made out of committee last month after a pair of crypto-backed Democrats joined their Republican colleagues. So let's identify the crypto-backed politicians, the Republican and the Democrats. Let's start with the Republicans and the chair, I guess, of the House Ways and Means Committee.
1: Yeah, and as it relates to the tax bills, which would be debated over in the House Ways and Means Committee, the chair there is Jason Smith, who in this cycle received just over $100,000 for his campaign, which is, you know, it's a notable number, but it's small compared to how much is in the crypto war chest, and small compared to how much they typically put forward to ensure that our elected representatives prioritize their interests over the public's. There have been attempts to push through crypto-related tax legislation for the past few years or so. They've made some breakthrough prior to the introduction of a set of bills in this past few weeks. They made some breakthroughs earlier in the year where there was a bipartisan agreement between Nevada Democrat Stephen Horsford, who's actually received the most amount of money from crypto lobby in the past two cycles. That's around $2 million. Stephen Horsford had a deal with Max Miller, Republican from Ohio. That deal is no longer in consideration. It seems like the path being taken right now would be a partisan path, a Republican party-led path to introduce tax legislation that would allow Bitcoin miners, Bitcoin mining companies, which are the companies that generate newly minted Bitcoins and are received transit, and they receive transaction fees and they receive Bitcoin awards after they do this mining, they do this generation, this creation of this, you know, electronic money. They would be able to defer the taxes on the coins they mine, because the way the tax code currently recognizes this award of Bitcoin to miners, it recognizes this as income. And with that recognition as income, there's an expectation that you pay your taxes on income you've received. But the legislation will allow them to defer taxes owed in perpetuity as long as they don't sell these Bitcoins. And that would allow them to have this in their balance sheet. That would allow them to receive credit from various financial institutions, you know, with the pledge that, okay, this is the money we have. So it would be a giveaway to the Bitcoin mining companies. And as has been the case in the past year and a half, one of the notable Bitcoin mining companies, American Bitcoin, has Trump's sons, Eric and Donald Trump Jr., have a 20% stake in that company. And they would be one of the beneficiaries of such a giveaway.
0: So in other words, they can have billions of fake money in the form of Bitcoin on their
1: yes.
0: balance sheets, but they could borrow for real and get real money based upon
1: yes.
0: the fake money, right?
1: Yes.
0: What a deal. But let's yeah. talk a little bit just to follow up on the Democrats collecting more money than the Republicans, not in total, of course. There are more Republicans on the Bitcoin lobby's payroll.
1: Yeah.
0: But conspicuously absent is the minority chair, Richie Neal, the ranking member. He has taken no money from them. But Stephen Horsfield has taken about 2 million from them. Thomas Suozzi, a Democrat in New York, he's taken about 1 million. And Jimmy Gomez, a Democrat out here in Los Angeles, he's taken a little over $500,000. So that's the walk of shame there, I would say. But let's talk about, you just mentioned how the Trump family, the sons, are going to benefit. What they've been up to, though, is pretty extraordinary, isn't it? I mean, how much money they've made out of crypto, the Trump family. They've made apparently 2.3 billion from crypto, with little or no downside risk, whereas their investors in their various crypto products have lost 2.3 billion. So when are these pro-Trump MAGA suckers going to wake up?
1: Yeah, I mean, hopefully soon. But it's difficult to predict when they would realize that they're being exploited. I think what we see with the Trump family is historically, president has mastered the ability to license the Trump name, license the Trump brand name, and crypto is a perfect opportunity to do that because a lot of the success in crypto world, it's based on marketing, it's based on branding, it's based on advertising. Like there's when you peel back the layers, you see there's no luck there. There's no luck to it. Even this example of American Bitcoin, which the sons are invested in, they barely put any of their own money into it. You had an arrangement where a company that already had the mining equipment that was thinking of pivoting towards artificial intelligence and towards powering data centers, which is, a big topic at this moment in time, realized that the Trump family was interested in crypto as a money-making venture. So they just decided to partner with Eric and Donald. And they took that company public, and people invested their hard-earned money in this new public company. But the fundamentals of the company were never sound. So just based on people rushing to invest after it went public, they've just been selling their own stock and, rewarding themselves for the past year and a half, while the fundamentals of the business have barely grown any stronger. But this ability to license the Trump name, this ability to essentially sell the office of the president, has been a real problem for the past 18 months. And I think it would be really problematic to see any Democrats really to see any Democrats come on board any legislation or, any policy initiatives that would further reward an industry that is so venal, that is so nakedly venal, and it's so intent on corrupting our politics. I think it would only be wise to create some distance between yourself as an elected official and this industry. I think it's been a few years now, about 2022, when Sam Bankman-Fried was one of the most popular people in the world for his, eye-popping fraudulent activity as then leader of the failed exchange, FTX. But the truth with SBF, Sam Bankman-Fried, is the policies he was pushing for, seeking to ensure that the CFTC, the Commodity Futures Trading Commission, becomes the primary regulator of crypto in the country. That is the basis of the Clarity Act. A lot of what SBF was doing when he was going all over the Hill, meeting with various offices, donating to elected officials from both parties, was to enshrine these giveaways to the industry. And now he's gone, but the policies remain. So, I think it's a concern that policies of such a disgraced individual, taken together with the fact that this industry has so catered to the Trump family's interest as they corrupt all of our politics, I think it's very disappointing to see any Democrats decide to get in bed with them. at this moment in time.
0: But crypto money was used against Democrats in the last cycle.
1: Yes.
0: Sherrod Brown, a very good senator, he was knocked off. Now he's running again, of course, and looks like
1: Yes.
0: he's looks like he might win back his seat. But
1: Yes.
0: at the last minute, crypto money poured into his Republican candidate against him, which caused Sherrod Brown's defeat. So you'd think the Democrats might be a little bit aware of how this money's been deployed against them.
1: Yes, you would think so. And I don't want to, attribute too much to the industry. There's definitely a relationship between how much money they spend in the elections and the results we see, but it's not all necessarily definitive. I think there have been recent examples of we had the race in Illinois, the primary race, where the candidate backed by the industry, wasn't successful. On the other hand, the person who was successful was backed by the governor of Illinois, who is also, pretty well heeled. So perhaps there's a balancing effect there of big money
0: Right.
1: versus big money. But
0: Well, one of them had real money.
1: yes.
0: I mean, again, I get back to, I keep saying this all the time, like a broken record, that I don't understand how anybody could fall for a scam where you pay real money to buy fake money.
1: Yes, I think it's a great point, but that's why it's all based on how strongly they can market it, how strongly they can, employ the powers of persuasion. And that's why, a lot of the advertisements, they're relying on celebrities, they're relying on people in power to push forward the message for them, and trying to exploit this idea that people in underserved communities have minimal avenues to build generational wealth, and this is a quick and easy way to do that. So try to exploit the idea that this new

0: candidates they back. They're not claiming that this candidate is the right choice because of their stance on crypto. Because they know, if you look at any polls, if you poll the public about its feeling, about its relationship with this so-called innovation, you see the public thinks that it's bogus, like you're saying. You think many people think it's a scam. Many people think it's a way to lose their money. And many people think that Congress should not be focusing on this. But it remains a core focus of this Congress because, unfortunately, it seems like people are, that various committees and various officials are happy to do the bidding of the people they feel were instrumental in getting them there. And it's a problem if you feel the people instrumental to getting you there are this, well-heeled lobbies versus people who actually have to cast votes.
1: But in terms of the Trump crypto earnings, they've come almost entirely from these tokens that they sell through World Liberty Financial.
0: Yes.
1: And they've apparently raised $1.4 billion by selling $30 billion of their tokens, yielding the Trump family $987 million. All told, the losses for the investors in World Liberty tokens totaled about $674 million. So you can see who's winning and who's losing. And by the way, American Bitcoin, that the Trump sons have 20% ownership of, their share prices have dropped from $11 to $1.15 at the end of April, costing investors more than $200 million.
0: Yes.
1: So this is the obvious pattern that these grifters, this Trump family, use their name, use their prominence, use the power of the presidency to sucker a bunch of people into thinking that they can get rich too off their coattails, and they end up getting fleeced.
0: Yes. Yes, I think that is a key part of the story, how, they're fleecing the common man. I think another part of the story is how there are some willing buyers here who are quite wealthy and who see this as an opportunity to curry favor with the president. So on the one hand, they're getting all this, unfortunate suckers in there, and they're taking their money away. On the other hand, they're taking the money away from people who want to, have an audience at the Oval Office, which was really the case in World Liberty Financial, where you had this prominent crypto investor, Justin Sun, who was one of the biggest backers early on. And when he wanted to withdraw some of his funds, he faced a roadblock because of just how shady all of the dealings are. But Justin Sun is very big in the crypto industry, and you can imagine that he thought, if I do this big investment in World Liberty Financial, if I do this big investment in Trump Coin, then I'll definitely be able to get a call, get an opportunity to speak with the president or speak with his advisors. So it's you can think of it as an innovative way to sell access, same way it's a way to fleece common Americans who think, this is who don't expect that the president of the country would be engaging in such shenanigans.
1: But didn't Justin Sun, wasn't he indicted during the Biden administration and was pardoned by Trump?
0: Yes. So that is the opportunity that it presents. People who want the power of the president to, help get them out of any sticky situations, that they can invest in any of his so-called money-making ventures.
1: So, just in the last couple of minutes, then, tell me, what about the Middle East investors, the Gulf investors in the Trump sons? And by the way, the Trump sons share that company, World Liberty Finance, with Witkoff's sons, who are also
0: Yes.
1: co-owners. And Witkoff is the guy that runs around talking to all of these potentates in the Middle East and with Putin, etc. And now he's in Geneva trying to rescue the U.S.-Iran peace deal. So they've been in the middle of a war which has gone badly for them. I'm wondering about whether they have buyer's remorse, because didn't the Trump sons get something like $2 billion from the Gulf?
0: Yes.

0: Yes, I think you had the trying to remember how they routed the deal. I think it was the MGX, which is one of the firms that is run by the UAE spy chief, who's the brother of the
1: Of NBC, right, yeah.
0: And they had that stake. The spy chief, who is Sheikh Tanun bin Zayed Al Nahyan, who secured that ownership stake in World Liberty Financial through MGX, and which was all routed through Binance, which that is CZ Chang Beng Zhao, who is also based in UAE, who also was indicted during the Biden administration because Binance pretty much allowed this platform to be readily used by money launderers.
1: Well, Timmy Iwemi, I thank you very much for joining us here today.
0: Thank you for having me on.
1: And again, I've been speaking with Timmy Iwemi, who is an assistant director at the Revolving Door Project, and he has a new report at the Revolving Door Project, Who's in Crypto's Corner. And this has been Background Briefing. I'm Ian Masters, and I'd like to thank producers Graham Fitzgibbon and Asher Price. And if you've missed any of today's program and would like to explore our vast archives, you can visit us at backgroundbriefing.org, where we'll include extended interviews searchable by topic and have made it easy for you to sign up for the daily email updates that provide links to resources, articles, and books discussed on the program. 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Bye for now.
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0: This is the Tom Hartman Program.
1: Welcome back to the Tom Hartman Program. I'm Alex Lawson, filling in for Tom. And we are going to continue exposing the incompetence, corruption, greed, and malice of the Trump administration. And to speak about that, a great friend of the movement and the program, Saru, who runs One Fair Wage. But today we're going to talk about a DC mobilization that's part of a national mobilization that is tapping into the intense outrage that the American people have over the incompetence, greed, malice, and corruption of the Trump administration. Saru, thank you so much for joining us on the Tom Hartman Program.
2: Thank you so much for having me. It's great to be here.
1: So tell us a little bit about what you're working on.
2: Well, a few years ago, even before this president was elected, my colleague Linda Sarsour, who was one of the founders of the Women's March, and I were part of a racial equity board talking about how over and over and over again we are hit with these frustrating examples in which we know that the majority of Americans agree on certain values and policies, but people in power from whatever party, from whatever political spectrum, do not want to deliver for us, even though the majority of Americans agree. So we thought about using the upcoming 250th anniversary of the Declaration of Independence in the United States as a moment to bring people together and declare our interdependence, to co-create over many years a Declaration of Interdependence, and to identify the most popular issues that really stretch across the political spectrum that bring us together. In particular, I work on wages. I will say it doesn't matter if I'm in Mississippi or Missouri or Michigan. People across the country agree that when you work, you deserve to earn enough to meet the cost of living. So a living wage for all.
1: Which, Saru, is not a new idea, right?
2: No. I mean,
1: like this is
2: it's actually the original idea. That's right. FDR, when he created the federal minimum wage, said, this shall be the least any worker in the United States needs to meet the cost of living. And we're in a moment where the least you need to live right now is $25 an hour, and the federal minimum wage is less than a third of that at $7.25, and $2 for tipped workers. So there are just some things we all agree on. We agree when you work, you deserve to earn enough to meet the cost of living. We agree that we don't want to send our children to get shot up in schools by assault rifles. We agree that we want a planet to live on that is healthy. We agree that, frankly, we agree across red and blue states that women deserve the right to bodily autonomy and reproductive rights, and we all deserve the right to healthcare. So we came together. Thousands of people actually across the country did listening sessions to co-create a Declaration of Interdependence and this set of policy platforms. And we are all mobilizing on Saturday, this coming Saturday, 1 week before July 4th, to put out our vision for what we call the next 250, the next 250 years of our nation. Let it be 250 years, the next 250 years that is one of interdependence and unity, in which we are making a set of demands, frankly, as a united front around the things we all agree on.
1: I kind of want to wax philosophic with you, if you're okay with that, because, you know, I first saw you speak at the Sanders Institute and was really blown away with not only the drive and passion that you bring, but also this an incredibly sophisticated analysis of where we are as a country, where we've been as a country, and where we have to go as a country to survive. So I want to do this because we're talking about the next 250. A lot of people don't know that when the American independence movement created a new country, it was propelled not just by the slave owners who ended up on top of it. In fact, not very much by those slave owners. They ended up with the power. But obviously, in a country where the defining statement is all men are created equal, to have chattel slavery, people owned as property, was at that time seen as absolutely abhorrent and in conflict with this vision. And I think that that part has been memory hold for people, that there has always been a struggle between those who would keep the gains for the few and those who understand that the vision and promise of this country is for everybody.
2: That's
1: and
2: right.
1: we've seen that time and time again. So tell me about how you can link that historical vision with what you're doing this Saturday.
2: Yeah, it's you're right. It has been in constant tension. I would call it a tension between values and ideals and reality and greed. values and ideals, the ideal is not only that everybody belongs, we are interdependent. And like I said, values like when you, if you work in this country, you deserve to thrive. You deserve to be able to have a family and spend time with that family and thrive. So there are some values and ideals we've held for a very long time. And definitely we've not, most Americans have not actually experienced the reality of those ideals. Let's be real. And in fact, right now, it's truly the worst it's ever been. You know, when we ran the Fight for 15, maybe 15 or 20% of the population earned less than $15 an hour. We are now fighting for at least 25. And do you know that 50% of working Americans do not earn enough to meet the cost of living, which is at least 25 anywhere in the United States? We are truly in a moment of haves and a half that does not have and a have that and a half that does. And so it's just getting worse and worse, this clash between ideals and reality, which is why I have to tell you, so many of my members who are restaurant workers, I run a national restaurant workers organization. When I ask them to join a rally on Saturday to quote unquote save democracy, they say, wait a second, Saturday is the highest tipping day of the week. I'm not going to come. Second of all, I work three jobs and I literally earn $2.13 an hour. What has democracy done for me lately? And I've heard that so often. I have a book coming out in the fall called What Has Democracy Done for You Lately? Because I feel this deep urgency now to demonstrate that democracy can deliver on things like a living wage and safety for our children and a healthy planet and reproductive rights. And it's the only way we're going to be able to engage working people in a fight to save democracy is by demonstrating that it can deliver. And that is not happening right now.
1: And when democracy does not deliver for the people, that's where the autocrats can slip in.
2: That's right.
1: Right? And that's what we're seeing.
2: That's exactly right. That's exactly what we're seeing.
1: Oh, the problem's not the billionaires who are taking everything to buy golden yachts to sail to Epstein's Island, right? That's not the problem. No, the problem are these immigrants.
2: Other people. That's right.
1: The problem are these working people. And,
2: that's
1: you
2: right.
1: know, when you own the corporations that tell the story, it is difficult to get the facts out there. And so a great thinker, the late Michael Brooks, used to always say, and I keep it close to my heart, sympathy for the conned, but none for the conmen, right? So we have to understand that millions of Americans are being hit with just billions of dollars of propaganda,
2: pointing
1: a finger and saying that's who to blame. And then
2: take that
1: thousands of years back, and you'll see it's the same trick of tyranny over and over and
2: over again. Divide and conquer.
1: Divide and conquer.
2: Yes.
1: But also the antidote to that tyranny is also the same, which is solidarity.
2: That's right.
1: Which is why I'm so happy that you're hosting, you're putting together this event. So tell people where they can find out more information.
2: So great. You can go to next250.us and learn about the mobilization that's happening all over the country, but in particular in D.C. on Saturday around midday. Join us. We are going to be uplifting this vision for our next 250 years, a vision of interdependence, equity, dignity, and demanding that, again, we are much more united as a country around this set of values than they want us to believe.
0: This is the Tom Hartman Program.

0: It's the Tom Hartmann University Book Club, and today we're reading from Cracking the Code, How to Win Hearts, Change Minds, and Restore America's Original Vision. We're reading from Chapter 1, and it starts out talking about how the liberal and conservative worldviews are grounded in different fundamental philosophies. It goes back to the 1600s, the 17th century. And in the 1630s, Thomas Hobbes wrote a book called Leviathan, in which he argued that human nature is essentially evil and that without the iron fist of church or state, life would be nasty, short, and brutish back, you know, before civilization. 50 years later, John Locke in the 1670s wrote a book called Second Treatise on Government, in which he posited that human nature was actually good and that if we could, and that the purpose of government was to help bring out that goodness. And so Hobbes established the modern conservative worldview, Locke established the modern liberal worldview, and in fact, Locke's work from the Second Treatise on Government was even quoted by Thomas Jefferson in the Declaration of Independence. Locke had said, you know, fundamental rights are life, liberty, and private property. Jefferson changed that, since private property had been legalized by 1776, to life, liberty, and the pursuit of happiness. So on with Chapter 1. This is from page 27. Being liberal or conservative isn't a matter of where you stand on any particular issue. Some conservatives are very concerned about global warming. Some liberals oppose abortion. What makes people conservative or liberal is which story they believe at their core about the true nature of human beings. Conservatives view the world as a dangerous and evil place and believe people to be fundamentally selfish. Humans, they believe, create institutions to protect us from ourselves by constraining and channeling evil human nature in productive and positive ways. The main purpose of government is to protect, mainly through the instrument of police, prisons, and armies. Liberals view the world as a natural and harmonious place and believe people to be fundamentally good. The purpose of government, therefore, in addition to protecting us from the occasional nut job, is to help us all achieve our highest potential by providing things that will expand education, skills, and economic opportunities. After 9/11, George W. Bush was able to use the communication code that we talk about in this book to persuade many liberals to temporarily believe the conservative story. He used the communication code so effectively, he was able to convince Americans that Saddam Hussein, who was actually a secular nationalist, was personally connected to the Islamic fundamentalist jihadis who carried out the 9/11 attacks. Many Americans, in fact, still believe that. It's interesting to note that Hobbes was writing at a time of great poverty and upheaval in England in the 1630s. He noted how poverty makes people desperate, and desperate people can be dangerous people. London was filled with them, and he assumed that such poverty and criminal behavior was the norm of all societies that were, quote, civilized. Locke, on the other hand, was writing 50 years later as the East India Company and British colonialism were having considerable economic successes. The Enlightenment was taking hold, and a more substantial middle class emerged in England. He looked at the behavior of London's emerging middle class as a more accurate reflection of the natural state of humanity. Conservatives may well be right about the true nature of people when they're desperate. Liberals may well be right about the true nature of people when their basic needs are met and they feel safe and secure. The history of social interaction from tribal times to civilization to today has been about providing safety and security, sometimes more successfully than at other times. Whereas safe, secure people do creative and positive things, desperate people do desperate things. For example, before the United States invaded Iraq, there had never, in that 7,000-year history of that nation, been a recorded incident of a suicide bomber killing random civilians. Never. After a year of sporadic electricity, no clean water, constant strife, and the heavy foot of a foreign occupier, suicide bombers suddenly became relatively common in Iraq. One lesson of this has to do with the importance of liberal civil society to maintain democracy and of democracy to maintain liberal civil society. But war is not a form of civility. It's the ultimate failure of civility. Because it is legalized mass murder, it is rightly relegated to the measure of last resort by civilized people the world over. Thus, the majority of the civilized world was horrified when the United States launched a preemptive war on Iraq without the authorization of the United Nations. Yet many Americans bought the initial sales pitch for the war, even as the rest of the world looked on in horror. I quote George Bush's smoking gun mushroom cloud speech and then say, "This speech uses many of the tools and techniques you'll learn in this book. It's pretty clear that Bush is pushing the panic button, appealing directly to our very primitive fight-or-flight reaction. Less obviously, however, he's using language designed to engage our three most basic senses, seeing, hearing, and feeling. He's also using an even more subtle hypnotic technique called future pacing to create a kind of trance state that will make us more likely to agree with him, that we'll talk about in this book. The communications techniques Bush used to persuade us to go to war in Iraq are not evil in and of themselves. They are value neutral. Franklin Roosevelt used them to sell the New Deal. Lincoln used the code to motivate soldiers to win the Civil War and end slavery. Yet when Lincoln and FDR used the communication code to push through an idea, their story stuck because it was fundamentally honest. Bush's story was not honest and therefore ultimately didn't stick. The difference between Bush and Lincoln and between Bush and FDR is simple and has nothing to do with conservative or liberal. Bush simply lied to us. There was no smoking gun. Bush persuaded the American people to invade Iraq by motivating them to avoid the gathering threat against us, Bush's words, when there was no immediate threat, at least not from Saddam, as Hans Blix was telling the United Nations as recently as a week before our invasion of Iraq. And then we talk about an ecology check, making sure that the words you're using will produce the outcome you want. The book is Cracking the Code.
1: And we are back with the Tom Hartman program, talking with one of the best, I'd say, it's economic and cultural analysts out there, talking about the ebbs and flows of the American project, the American experiment, the vision that we have, and how we haven't lived up to those ideals, I think, at all, at any one point. But there's been moments where they've been closer than more than further away. Right now, we're in a more further away moment, right? It just ticked up again that more than half of Americans, this is a Gallup, can't consistently afford their health care. So it's not just that things are bad, it's that they're getting worse. They're getting worse, Saru. So talk to us a little bit about a path forward. And maybe, you know, you and I are New Deal nerds, but like, I don't think everyone has read FDR's statement on the minimum wage at the time, right? They've bought in that, oh, the minimum wage is for, you know, teenagers. And you're like, no.
2: That's right. That's right. No. Look, the idea of the minimum wage in 1938 as part of the New Deal was, again, that every working person of any age, any race, any gender could, again, meet the cost of living. And if you look at the MIT living wage calculator right now, the cheapest place in the country is McLennan County, Texas, the least you need if you have a dependent. And if we as a country believe that people in this country should have the ability to have children and families and dependents, then we have to look at the least you need to have a dependent, which is $25, even in the cheapest county in the United States, 30 in higher cost regions. And again, when the minimum wage is $7.25 and the cost of living is $25, we have moved so far from what FDR said the minimum wage was supposed to be. And can I tell you, look at during that time period, what happened to workers and the GDP? Workers over that time period gained something like 12% of productivity, even though they fueled the economy. They are the reason for the GDP growing, meaning 88% of the GDP went where? To the 1%.
1: So the billionaires, they're always the problem.
2: Right.
1: They're
2: that's
1: always
2: right.
1: the problem. And, you know, right. economists call it the Great Divergence, as you know, and as Tom's listeners know. But I mean, it's a really stark graph. Workers, wages and productivity used to be together. And then in the 80s, Reagan and Thatcher, they just totally disconnected. Productivity
2: right.
1: kept going up and up and up, and
2: That's
1: wages
2: right.
1: stayed flat.
2: That's
1: Why?
2: Right.
1: Because the billionaires were taking it all. That's what was happening and is still happening today.
2: That's
1: and the
2: right.
1: way we fight back, many policies, but what Francis Perkins and the New Dealers understood is that wages in America, if we're going to have an American capitalist society that relies on wages, then those wages need to be able to provide a That's living right. for the people who rely
2: That's
1: on those wages.
2: That's right. Can I just add, though, right next to the billionaires, like obviously in their pocket or under their thumb, we have to call out, frankly, elected officials from all parties. Because I will tell you, in our case, the real barrier to winning a higher
1: wage. Sorry, just 30 seconds here.
2: Okay. Is the National Restaurant Association and the billionaire corporations that lead it. And unfortunately, there are too many electeds that roll over to those billionaire corporations. And it's why people feel so disheartened in this moment.
1: Saru, thank you so much for joining us on the Tom Hartman program. We'll be right back after this break. I'm going to go to Dave listening on XM in Washington. Dave, you're on the line.
3: Yeah, hey, thanks. I wanted to mention something about, when people are debating what happened in Iran, and some of these people are pretty smart, I've noticed, on like the mainstream media, and they're asking each other some tough questions, and there's an honest debate going on. But it always comes down to someone will eventually say everything changed after October 7th, and they'll just leave it at that. Right. And what that means, and I'm almost positive this is what it means. After October 7th, what happened was Israel decided that collateral damage didn't really matter. Right. I mean, the laws of war, the laws of armed conflict kind of went out the window. Well, then Trump and his regime are just following suit. Now, the reason why this is important is Trump also changed the plan. Now, I know that just for a fact. The plan to deal with the Iranian threat was completely scrapped for the most part. Everything he thought was politically disadvantageous to his regime, they took it out. So what we have is a situation where if a peace plan does not work out, what they're going to do is they're just going to bomb Iran into oblivion. And there is another small thing they could do, which I suspect they will do, is Israel for years now, they've been just attacking like almost on a schedule. I mean, they just, but they're closer, you see, geographically. They're closer. And they just, routinely bomb Lebanon and Iran. The United States may eventually start doing that as well and just kind of forget about having bases, maintaining the high expense bases in the area. I thought of it when, I was reading an article about that AWACS plane that was blown up at Prince Sultan Air Base. And then Trump got that luxury jet from Qatar. I'm like, I was just thinking about the irony of that. And really what they allowed Iran to do is start just a civil defense corps. They call it the Baki Atala headquarters. We've had civil defense in this country for years, but now it's all rolled up under DHS and Mark Wayne Mullen. I mean, it's a
1: So,
3: mess.
1: Dave.
3: And I just, yeah, go ahead. I'm sorry. Go ahead.
1: No, I hear you. I
3: Really?
1: just I also think that if you just look at the facts right now, like bombing Iran into oblivion, that's been threatened. What the Iranian regime has shown is that they are still around. And what Hezbollah in Lebanon has shown is they're still around. And so I think it's a little bit of myth making that there is this step that the US or Israel could just do and then they would win. And the truth is, what's holding Trump back is an understanding of the catastrophic economic consequences of either doing, like some sort of when he threatened to end a civilization, right? Like that's a global disaster of his own making. And an air war in Iran is not degrading their capabilities to close the Strait of Hormuz, which is an economic nuclear weapon that they are wielding against the world economy. So I think that, what we're seeing is actually the end of the myth-making that U.S. imperial might can, accomplish what it says, keeping the trade lanes open. And so I think that that's why you're seeing desperation from Donald Trump in getting a peace deal and pretending that it's a win, where if you just look at what he himself said, these are our objectives, and then hold up the peace plan and look down it and be like, I didn't see give Iran $400 billion on the objectives that Donald Trump laid out in the beginning. I mean, this is a capitulation, and everything else is PR.
3: You hit on something that's very important, and you're right. You're right. I wanted to mention it. Look, when you kill civilians and you kill non-combatants, right? It starts displacing people en masse. People will displace en masse. It's just human nature. And the most of those displacement those displaced people, they'll try to go into Europe. This is why European allies are not on board with this. This is why, I mean, it's just a mess. It's Trump and his regime. They took shortcuts. I know everybody wants to blame Trump, right?
1: Thanks, Dave, but we're gonna go out to our break, but your point is well heard. I am going to take more calls. And Dave, thank you for your call. I do think that, you know, complex foreign policy matters are best. I'm not a big fan of U.S. policy by foreign policy by either sides. I think it's been hawks for generations now. But what we've got now is hawkish incompetence. And, you know, Pete Hegseth is the poster child of that. And I think what we're looking at is very akin to the Trump regime's plans for the reflecting pool, which we'll talk about after this short break. You're listening to the Tom Hartman Program. I'm Alex Lawson, and we'll be right back.

0: You're listening to the Tom Hartman program. I am guest hosting for Tom. My name's Alex Lawson. I'm the Executive Director of Social Security Works. We're going to continue taking calls, and I think my setup was made specifically for Brad, calling from St. Paul, watching on Free Speech TV. Brad, welcome to the Tom Hartman program.
1: Hi, Alex. Alex, I wanted to talk about the reflection pool and what I see with it. I'm kind of a handyman of sorts and use the phrase of 5 P's, proper preparation prevents poor performance. And I see no preparation. They didn't probably prepare the concrete to take the paint. You have to clean it. Maybe acid wash it, get that stuff ready for the paint to adhere. It doesn't look like they used the right kind of paint. They used the water-based latex paint that kind of just peels off and looks rubbery. They also probably put it on too thick so it wasn't able to dry and cure to the concrete. You put on a thin coat, and then you put on another coat and another coat. And every one of these things for the proper preparation costs money. It's more work to get the job done right, but it lasts longer. I think they cut so many corners that it just fell apart almost immediately.
0: So,
1: And I
0: Brad,
1: think that,
0: I couldn't agree more,
1: yes.
0: and that's why I set up this call saying that I also think that you're seeing that across the board, right? Saying the Iran war was handled in the same way as repainting the reflecting pool. And it's the
1: If
0: theme
1: somebody put a lot of
0: of the
1: money in their
0: show.
1: pocket, if somebody
0: Bingo,
1: put
0: there
1: a
0: you
1: lot of
0: go.
1: money in their pocket and didn't do it right.
0: That's exactly right, Brad. And so what we're dealing with here is, again, just incompetence, corruption, greed, and malice. And it's what drives every decision that I've seen from the Trump administration. And they don't even hide it. The reflecting pool is just sort of the most in your face because it's ridiculous, right? The repairs to the reflecting pool had been ongoing, and it had actually, I mean, I live in Washington, D.C. So the reflecting pool has always been, like it's actually is difficult to maintain. There's ducts that are in there, and it is old, but the concrete had a natural ability to drain. And so they weren't there, but it was not a problem. They actually had just gotten it to be not a problem again. And then Trump comes in. And he just paints the whole thing blue. And it's a no-bid contract, I think his pool guy. It lasts for like a week or something. And then there's a massive algae bloom. And everybody who knows something like you, Brad, is like, you did it wrong. You didn't do any of the steps correctly. So the malice in this was Donald Trump was only interested in being like, Joe Biden didn't do it right. Barack Obama didn't do it right. And I alone can fix it. When he can't do it. He's incompetent. And that's what we see time and time again in this administration. Incompetence, corruption, greed, and malice. We're going to be talking about this in the next hour. I'm Alex Lawson, filling in for Tom Hartman on the Tom Hartman program. We'll be right back. So let's get started with one of my dearest friends and a real hero of mine and a champion of the American people, Nancy Altman, the president of Social Security Works. Nancy, welcome to the Tom Hartman program.
2: Thank you so much for having me.
0: We're talking incompetence, corruption, greed, and malice. That's what this administration brings. But you bring a bit of a breath of fresh air, on the other hand, to this. And I think you are going to be going to the Hill to testify this week on Social Security. And I wanted to talk with you a bit about that. Social Security is in the news. We know that Trump's incompetence, greed, and malice have cut into the life of the baby boomers pre-funding their own retirement. And it's really made it clear that this is an issue, Social Security, and which direction we go, that the next president of the United States is going to have to choose a direction. They're either going to ask the ultra wealthy, the billionaires, to pay the same rate as the rest of us, or they're going to cut the American people's benefits. So just talk to us a bit about where Social Security is now, and if you can, preview any of your thoughts on your upcoming testimony.
2: Yeah, I mean, it's even worse than you said. I mean, the Trump administration has been the worst administration towards Social Security as any on record since 1935. And it's not just the president in the 2028 election, it's the 2026 election, because of Trump policies, his wrecking the economy, his tax breaks to billionaires, his war in Iraq, and his real hostility towards immigrants, which, although most people don't recognize it, immigrants pay into Social Security billions of dollars each year, much more than they get out. And all of those policies means that the senators elected this year are going to have to vote on Social Security to avoid an automatic across-the-board cut. You know, they will act. The problem is, what will they do? And will they do it in the open, transparently, as Social Security legislation always has? Or are they going to sneak into some smoke-filled room and cut our benefits and try to avoid political accountability? And it's really important for anyone who cares about Social Security to be paying attention right now.
0: So let's talk a little bit about that smoke-filled, closed-door back room, Nancy, because, you know, you and I started working together at Social Security Works, 16 years ago? And we were fighting a closed-door commission then. So what is this idea, and why does it always sort of, why is it like catnip for politicians in Washington, D.C.?
2: Well, and it's maybe catnip for them, but it's poison for the rest of us. You know, the Social Security, as polarized as the nation is over so many issues, we are united about Social Security. If you ask people who vote, who consider themselves not the politicians, but the voters who consider themselves MAGA Republicans, they are the same as progressive Democrats on Social Security. They do not want to see a penny cut. They want the wealthy to start paying their fair share, and they'd like to see benefits expanded. And that is absolutely the right policy. Social Security first started forecasting a shortfall, very manageable, back in the 1990s. And if Congress had simply done what the American people wanted, we wouldn't be talking about Social Security now. It'd be just humming along. But the donor class, the Jeff Bezos and Elon Musk and the others, Donald Trump, don't want to pay their fair share. They want benefits cut so they can keep more money in their pocket. So that is why the politicians who are controlled by the billionaires and want to keep those campaign contributions flowing, they're in a tough place. If they vote the way their constituents want, their donors will be angry and will stop giving them money. If they vote the way their donors want, their constituents will vote them out of office. So what they want to do is go behind closed doors, come up with a package that they claim someone else came up with, some experts, have it go through in a process where it has to come up. It can't be amended. It can't be filibustered. And then you can hear it. They're going to say to their constituents, we didn't want to cut benefits, but we had to do something. We had to save Social Security, and we couldn't amend it. And we've been able to defeat that, but the closer we get to that, the more likely that will happen. And then we all better hang on to our wallets because they're going to steal our Social Security.
0: Yeah, and I think it's important for, Hartman's audience is going to be one of the most read into what's going on. Nancy Altman, president of Social Security Works, I'm speaking with right now, you can also point out that our billionaire opposition have learned as well. So the commission that we fought 16 years ago, it did not have these fast track up or down. So what is being proposed right now is actually much more dangerous than what we defeated then. Can you speak to that? And what is it about, what did they learn that they put these new provisions of fast track, no amendment, up or down vote?
2: They learned the wrong lesson, and they keep learning the wrong lessons. If they simply listened to their constituents then and followed the will of the people, then we wouldn't even have to have this conversation, because as they say, polling comes out 80%, 85%, huge percentages of the American people, every demographic, Republicans, Independents, Democrats, agree. But who don't agree are the people that Republican President Dwight Eisenhower called a tiny splinter group. Unfortunately, that tiny splinter group now controls the Republican Party. And what they've learned first, George W. Bush, back in 2005, said, I know, let's privatize Social Security. It was a terrible proposal, but I give him credit for saying it out loud and going around and campaigning on it. The more he campaigned, the less popular it became, because it's a terrible idea. So one lesson they learned from that was, okay, we can't say out loud what we believe in. And in fact, Donald Trump understands the politics. He has called Social Security a Ponzi scheme. He has talked about raising the retirement age all before he ran for office. He also said to Sean Hannity back in 2011, we can't say what we really want because we'll be voted out of office. So he goes in and says, oh, I won't touch Social Security. So the first thing they learned was, don't say out loud what they really believe, although they hate Social Security so much it sometimes slips out. They also learned from Bull Simpson, which needed just a simple majority. I mean, needed two-thirds to be fast-tracked. Oh, that's too tough. I guess we should only need one. We only need a simple majority. And they also learned that it should come up after the election when you're as far away as you can. You know, they've learned more and more and to defeat what the American people want and not get voted out of office. And it's important for all of us to pay attention. And in this election, you know, I understand Hartman's viewers are going to vote the right way, but they may have friends and family in other states, in red districts. And it's imperative that everyone ask their elected officials, is there any way that you will cut a penny of Social Security benefits now or in the future? And if they stumble around and say, well, I can't get into specifics, but I want to save Social Security, that's Washington insider speak for you bet I'm going to cut it as soon as I can.
0: Nancy, I think the question that really we're talking about is there's two directions, right? I mean, it's really not that complicated. They want this closed door because they want to go one direction that's deeply unpopular, as you noted, with the American people. And the other direction, though, is super popular. You just get Elon Musk, the ultra wealthy, the billionaires to pay the same rate as the rest of us. And then not only is there no across the board benefit cut, which would literally throw the country into a depression immediately, right? If you have tens of millions, 70 million, not all of them will get the exact same thing, but you know, a 20%-ish cut to their benefits. Like, are you kidding me? People who get Social Security, they're spending their money directly into the economy. These are not folks who are sending it away to a bank account in the Cayman Islands, right? So where are we in terms of, what do you think in terms of the understanding of the American people that these are the two paths forward?
2: Well, first of all, let me say, you're exactly right. And Social Security is a solution. We are facing a retirement income crisis where too many workers, unfortunately, understand that they're going to have to work until they die, because if they retire, they'll have a drastic reduction in their standards of living. So we should be expanding benefits. The American people, I think, understand. Well, they certainly understand how important Social Security is. They understand that it's going to be more important than ever in the future. they understand the benefits are too low. What I think they don't understand is that when politicians say, we love Social Security, we want to save Social Security, and even we won't touch Social Security, what they are saying is, we're for an automatic across the board about a 20% cut. And you're right, that would be put people, would force people onto the street. They would be moving in with their adult children who are already economically squeezed. And it would be devastating for the economy. There's Social Security, every dollar of Social Security benefit generates $2 in economic activity. So there would be people thrown out of work, tax cut, revenue would go down. It would be devastating for the nation. But what the American people have to do is really listen closely to the politicians and don't put up with platitudes, but really require them to answer specifics, because they will all say they love Social Security, but their actions don't copy those words.
0: So Representative John Larson, who has been a stalwart champion of Social Security for his entire career, and we know this, we work so closely with him, and he has spent, you know, literally the last decade getting the pieces in place to get a vote on expanding Social Security in the next Democratic majority in the House, which could be, after this election. And we know that's what's happening right now is the billionaires know that, too. So they've put a stalking horse, or a cat's paw, I mean, somebody who works at their behest to try to get him out of office before he can move a Social Security expansion bill in the House, which he has Leader Jeffries, who would, if the Democrats take the majority, be Speaker Jeffries. And all of the committees and everybody lined up to vote on an expansion bill. So I think it's critical that people understand that dynamic, that that's why the billionaires are primarying John Larson from the right in a Democratic primary in Connecticut's first district. People should, if you care about the future of Social Security, the number one race you should be watching is John Larson's. But tell me, what do you think will happen if we get a vote on expanding Social Security to the floor of the House? Because I know.
2: I'm so glad you've raised that, and I am very concerned. Here's my optimistic view, and that it starts with Congressman Larson winning the primary against the billionaires. So as I say, anyone who can make phone calls for him, send money to him, anything would be helpful, because we really need him. He has committed that he will then be chair of the Social Security Subcommittee, which is very important for two reasons. One is, he'll be in the so-called room where it happens. If there is an effort to cut a deal, he won't let it happen, because he understands the risks of a lot of proposals that sound good, like, oh, means tested, why should millionaires get benefits? That's a terrible idea and would destroy the program. It's essential to have him there. But in addition, he will bring up, there are a number of good Democratic proposals, there are no Republicans who have co-sponsored a single one, that expand benefits and restore Social Security to long-range balance. He will bring it up, he says, in the first 100 days. Hakeem Jeffries is a co-sponsor of his bill and is committed to him. Then Republicans then will be on the spot. You know, I talk about how they all talk about platitudes. Well, when you have to vote up or down, it's not, the platitudes are gone. And I believe Republicans will vote for that bill. Some of them will, because their constituents will be demanding it.
0: Yeah, I agree with you there, that once they're put on the spot and they have to cast a vote, Republicans have been lying to their constituents for years, saying that they're the ones who care about Social Security, that, you know, they're the ones who protect Social Security, all the while proposing bills that would cut benefits deeper, more deeply than the automatic across-the-board benefit cuts. But if they're on the floor and there's a bill to do exactly, and you and I, you know, we have polling that goes for years, it's never changed, right? It's not Democrats who want to expand Social Security. It's everyone, Republicans, independents, Democrats. We have one, we cut it every way. We have one that shows that libertarians, self-identified libertarians, want to expand Social Security. That's how popular Social Security is. And so when they are forced to take a vote, I think that there will be Republicans who see that the only path they have forward is to vote to expand Social Security, to do what their constituents want and not what their donors want.
2: And there will be some, especially in the Senate, who will vote, who, you know, who will filibuster it, and it won't become law in 2020 and 2027. But what will happen is it will be a clear voting issue in 2028. We will have all the incumbents on the record, and they will either have to change their view as they're running, or they will have had to vote for that bill. And then in 2029, if we finally have a Congress and a Democratic president who believe in Social Security, legislation will be enacted then, signed into law, and ideally it will increase everyone's benefits.
0: Nancy Altman, president of Social Security Works, where I am the executive director. Thank you so much for joining us on the Tom Hartman program.
2: Thank you again so much for having me.

Tom Hartmann University Book Club reading today from Screwed, The Undeclared War Against the Middle Class and What We Can Do About It. This is from one of the last chapters, chapter 13. It's titled Setting the Rules of the Game, and the subchapter Gaming the System. If government can create conditions that cause a middle class to emerge by implementing fair rules for business, progressive taxation, free public education, the opposite is also true. Government can create a corporatocracy by deregulating business, by cutting taxes on extreme wealth, and by privatizing as much of the commons as possible. Conservatives call this starving the beast. Here's how you starve the beast. You put through tax cuts for the rich, which cuts back the revenues of the federal government to the point that if you got rid of all the social programs, you'd have a balanced budget. No more Social Security, no more spending for education, no more spending for Medicare and Medicaid. Let the government simply keep the armies, prisons, and police. Let's shrink government. That's their philosophy. When you cut all those social programs, you lose the middle class and its place, and in its place create a very small wealthy elite and a large underclass of starvation wage workers. You lose democracy and instead create corporatocracy. You change the rules of the game. We the people lose and the feudal lords win. Cons have been winning this particular game of starve the beast since Reagan first started seriously playing it in 1981. They've done it in large part by lying to the American people. And they've had to do that because if they told the truth, the majority of Americans would throw them out of office. This is, after all, still a democracy. If the majority of us agree to get rid of Social Security so that only the wealthy can have retirement benefits and the old are left to fend for themselves, so be it. If a guy breaks his neck and can't work and the majority of us decide not to help people who are disabled and as a result he has to beg on the street, well, we can democratically decide to screw him and ourselves. But the conservatives are not having this debate in an open and honest fashion. They're not asking we the people if we want to get rid of, for example, the Head Start program. They could ask, do we want to invest in our youth or not? We know that if we invest in educating the very young, fewer of them will become criminals. It will save us money over the long term. But the majority of us say, no, we would rather pay $50,000 to imprison them later than pay $300 to put them in a Head Start now. If we said that, then that's fine. It's a democracy. But that's not the way the cons are doing it. Instead of explaining why it would be better for Americans to give all their money to the corporate elite, they're giving huge tax cuts to the rich while pretending that the tax cuts benefit all Americans. Instead of arguing that Americans should not expect the right to health care or security in their old age, they are promoting a government crisis by handing to the rich the money we're borrowing from China, Japan, and Korea in the name of our grandkids. They're borrowing so much money from these countries that if they so much as blink, our currency could crash. And that's just what the most ideological of the conservative elite want. They want an economic crisis because they figure that's the only way they can force a cut in spending on social programs. In 2004, they thought that they had starved the beast enough, and they sent Bush out on the campaign trail to advocate getting rid

the few, or while allowing the few to enrich themselves, enhancing the quality of the life of the many. The cons suggest that if the rich win first, benefits will trickle down to the rest of us. Protecting workers, they say, will produce abnormalities and dislocations from a so-called free market. For example, they suggest that when minimum wages are fixed by government and labor can lawfully bargain to increase wages by increasing scarcity of labor through union actions, the result is an increase in prices, ultimately hurting the working person. But the economists they often cite in this thinking, David Ricardo, disagreed that raising wages first increased prices. He noted, quote, "On the contrary, a rise of wages from the circumstance of the laborer being more liberally rewarded or from a difficulty of procuring the necessities on which wages are expended does not, except in some instances, produce the effect of raising price, but has a great effect in lowering profits," end of quote. In other words, all that talk about keeping wages down to keep prices down is a smokescreen. Business owners want to keep wages down to keep profits up. And when wages go down, profits do indeed go up. American wages have been falling steadily since Reagan first reintroduced conservative economics in 1980. And American corporations are generally more profitable than they've been in decades. In part, this is not only because wages are going down within the United States, but also because U.S.-level wages are being replaced by India and China-level wages through offshoring and outsourcing. But offshoring isn't a problem for American workers, the cons shout. It's the increase in productivity. American businesses need fewer workers because of automation. This is a tragic lie, and it's been bought hook, line, and sinker by most American politicians, and even some economists. The book is Screwed,

0: I'm going to take Mike on YouTube in Ohio. Mike, you're on the line.
1: Hey, Alex. Nice to be talking to you, sir. Just got a suggestion. Get your opinion on this.
0: And we've only got a couple seconds.
1: Okay, our social security economy was hijacked a long time ago into China and all those other nations and wherever. What I'm proposing is, hey, just put a tariff, a social security tariff on all these jobs that have left our country, and there's how we can pay for it right there. What do you think? Thanks. Take care. Bye.
0: Thanks, Mike. You know, I think that where I will say is that the solution is simple. We just get billionaires and the ultra wealthy to pay into the system the same.

0: rate as the rest of us. When it comes to stealing our manufacturing jobs, I think that we need to go after that as well. We need a robust industrial policy. But Social Security alone is a simple issue. It's not complicated. It's just a matter of political will. And so the path forward on Social Security and all of this in fighting the incompetence, corruption, greed and malice of the Trump administration is the same as always. It's solidarity. It's the people standing together, raising our voices together. One person can be ignored, but when millions of us raise our voices together, they cannot ignore us. And when we fight, we will win. So remember that. Remember that. And thank you so much for listening to me. I'll be back again tomorrow, guest hosting the Tom Hartman program. Thank you so much for sticking with us, and talk to you tomorrow.
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4: This war was a success in the same way that paying $14 million to have large chunks of blue paint floating in an algae-infested reflecting pool was money well spent. The truth is, the United States has rarely looked weaker, and Iran has rarely looked stronger, having now worked out that if anyone doesn't do exactly what they want them to, they'll just close the Strait of Hormuz and they've got the whole world by the ball bags.
5: Oh! That sounds about right, doesn't it?
6: Well, I don't know why I came here tonight.
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0: 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Elsewhere in California, in Red Bluff and Redding on KFOI, Round Mountains, KKRN. Up in Oregon on the Central Coast on KYAQ, Cottage Grove's KSO, Eugene's KEPW. Lanchester, Pennsylvania's W News, Maui, Hawaii's KAKU, in Columbus, Ohio on WGRN, Palinville, New York's WLPP, Rochester, New York's WRFZ, down in New Orleans on WHIV, out in Gallup, New Mexico on KNIZ, Concord, New Hampshire's WNHN, Fayetteville, Arkansas's KPSQ, in Seattle on KODX, Richmond, Virginia's WRWK, Fairmont, West Virginia's WEFR, Janesville, Wisconsin's WADR, Minneapolis, St. Paul's AM 950, KTNF. We also stream coast to coast and around the globe every day of the week on the internets, on the Progressive Voices channel, Netroots Radio, Radio for Humans, NicoleSandler.com, Radio Free Brooklyn, No Lies Radio, Detour Talk, Delmarva FM, and most of your favorite podcast sites, blanketing planet Earth. I'm Brad Friedman, your friendly investigative blogger, journalist, troublemaker, muckraker, and all-around swell fellow, says me, from bradblog.com. Thank you very much for joining us today for another thrilling edition, another thrilling week of the Bradcast, where today I hope to go from Trump's failed reflecting pool project in D.C. to Trump's failed war with Iran to a proposed billionaire tax, wealth tax, for this November's ballot here in California, plus your calls on all of the above. If you would like to ring in, 818-985-5735 in our live Southern California listening area to our new, brand new phone lines. I'm sure, you know, Des, if there's one thing I'm famous for, if it's not, yeah, you know, reporting on elections, election integrity, media reform, environmental coverage, it is the fact that I can't operate a phone live.
1: We are going to hope that we'll figure it out. It is a wonderful, lovely new phone system, yep, and we are learning it as we go on the fly. So wish us luck. And
0: yes,
1: hey, thanks to everyone who donated to KPFK to make it possible for us to install this new phone system, and I hope we don't mess it up.
0: Oh, yeah. Why would we? Anyway, welcome to the show. Glad to have you here. We begin with the visual metaphor today that is so ridiculously apt, I think, for Donald Trump that and his entire failed administration, that it would have been rejected by the writers, I think, of HBO's Veep if they had proposed anything similar, because it is just that ridiculously absurd. Donald Trump on Saturday announced that federal authorities now had made, quote, multiple arrests, unquote, of people he said were vandalizing the reflecting pool at the National Mall in D.C. as he struggled to explain why the $14 million-plus rehabilitation project that he launched for the nation's 250th anniversary, as awarded via a no-bid contract to a donor pal of his who looks like a Batman villain, as he struggled to explain why it has so spectacularly backfired. Trump said that his predecessors had let the pool turn an algae-stained green and that he'd line it with American flag blue so it would better reflect the Washington Monument. But after the new pool was unveiled, its blue tinge quickly turned to bright green. Workers treated it with chemicals to try and kill the algae. But then, because of that, we think the painted blue lining on the bottom began to peel off of the pool. On Friday night, Trump posted about the pool at his failing social media site. He said, quote, "We've had some real problems with vandalism at the beautiful reflecting pool," he claimed, he charging that the supposed vandals had, quote, "done everything possible to hurt the inside surface that was just installed." As AP correctly observed, he offered no details or evidence to substantiate his claim. Agencies responsible for law enforcement and upkeep at the National Mall, including the U.S. Park Police, the National Park Service, the Interior Department itself, did not respond to requests for comments from AP. On Saturday, Trump followed up by posting that park police have, quote, arrested multiple individuals for vandalizing our nation's magnificent reflecting pool. Well, I'm glad they got him. Actually, what Donald Trump posted was that they arrested multiple individuals for vandalizing the nation's magnificent reflecting pole. That's right, reflecting pole, he wrote. He later corrected the spelling to reflecting pool, but I think the original was actually probably more apt. We will get to that in a moment. Trump went on, quote, to say, these are very serious crimes having to do with destruction of national monuments. Years in jail, he said. And yes, I got to tell you, I have no doubt that if he could find someone to blame this on, whether they actually did it or not, he would be happy to throw them into jail for years. Someone who is completely innocent, he would be happy to throw them into jail for years rather than owning up to the ignominy that he awarded a no-bid contract to a donor pal, didn't bother to consult with scientists who had warned about exactly what happened happening. It's documented on social media. Scientists warning that, hey, if you do this, such and such is going to happen. And guess what? Exactly what they described as such and such did happen. Including the pool's American flag blue lining peeling away rather than he would do that, throw them in jail rather than accept responsibility for having screwed up the job. The one job that he is supposed to be good at building, refurbishing things, etc. Do you have any doubt about that? Do you think he would lock up a completely innocent person for years if he could find a way to do so that he didn't have to take responsibility for this mess? I think he would. You can call me on that if you like at 818-985-5735 if you're in our live listening area today. He's also supposed to be a great deal maker, but we'll get to that once again exploded myth in a second. Apparently all of the things that he was supposed to be good at, he ain't. Trump later acknowledged in a post that his reflecting pool repair completed just days ago would now need to be repaired yet again to restore it to, quote, an equal level of beauty as before, at least as before if you were able to see it in the 2 or 3 days before it turned green. Quote, we'll probably be forced to release and drain much of the water in order to do the necessary repairs, but we'll have them done as quickly as possible, he wrote. Hey, Trump, how about don't do the repairs as quickly as possible? How about take your time and do the repairs right? Yeah, I know. Good luck with that. One man that we know of was, in fact, arrested, a man by the name of David Hearn, a 67-year-old former Olympian, former Olympic canoe racer who now owns a company that makes composite used to build watercraft. He stopped by the pool during his 64-mile bike ride on Friday to check it out, to see what was going on. He told AP that he reached into the pool because he wanted to examine the peeling new coating. He said he briefly touched a chunk of it that was still attached to the side of the pool, and then he let go after a park worker told him to. But, Hearn said, he was nonetheless detained by National Guard troops and park police for 5 hours before being released on Friday night.
1: That is a fantastic use of resources, I must say.
0: Quote,
1: Fighting crime in D.C.
0: I know. He said, I'm a curious citizen. I reached down to see what it felt like. It was very rubbery, he said. Now he has a date to appear in court next month, and he's looking for legal help. The administration is reportedly said to be similarly considering hauling away reporter Jonathan Carl, who similarly touched the lining as it was peeling away for a video report for ABC News, for whom Jonathan Carl works. Lock him up. Even if someone pulled ribbons of paint from the side of the pool as AP notes, even though there's no evidence of that actually having happened, it would not explain the clouds of algae in green water and the swaths of loose blue paint detached from the bottom. Yet, Trump insisted something nefarious has been going on at the scene. So now, like his claim that the 2020 election was stolen from him, we are all going to have to play along with this for years, I expect. Trump, as noted, had hoped to display a newly refurbished reflecting pool as part of his so-called beautification project on the National Mall to celebrate the nation's 250th birthday for the July 4th holiday next week. But like so much that Trump touches, claims that he's trying to make better, it is riddled with corruption and failure. As to his reflecting polls, as America continues to pay for our years of sins by being saddled with this man, as we might otherwise have actually been celebrating 250 years since the Declaration of Independence, most Americans continue to disapprove of how Trump is handling his job and his war on Iran, according to a new AP NORC poll that was conducted as he suggested a deal with Iran had been reached. So this was before, this poll was in the field before America and the world got to see what his supposed deal actually was. And I can't imagine that he's become any more popular since we have actually learned about that so-called deal. About two-thirds, 65% of U.S. adults disapprove of how Trump is handling issues with Iran, roughly in line with his overall job approval, which stands at around 37% in the new poll. It was conducted June 11 through 17, just after Trump called off threats to escalate the war with Iran, but before he revealed his so-called Memorandum of Understanding with the Islamic Republic. Approval of Trump's actions on Iran has been low over the past few months, but in interviews, some Republicans who had previously supported the effort in Iran, well, they also were not pleased with the outcome of the agreement, which gives Iran an immediate benefit to, among other things, begin selling its oil freely again on the world market and allows them to use the international banking system, which they had previously been unable to do. So they get rewarded by that alone. Could be worth tens of billions, just that, over the next 60 days. The deal also reopens the strait without tolls, but only for 2 months. It restarts talks between the U.S. and Iran over Tehran's nuclear program after Trump had withdrawn from the working agreement struck by the Obama administration with Iran, but subsequently torn up by Donald Trump, who called it the worst deal ever. And it calls for Tehran to dilute its stockpile of highly enriched uranium. It doesn't say they will do that. That's just aspirational as they work things out over the next 60 days. By the way, the deal that Obama made with Iran, I think, took about 22 months. But sure, they'll get this all worked out in the next 60 days, no worries. Under that 2015 Obama agreement, which Iran had been abiding by, they agreed to enrich uranium to no higher than 3.67% for use, enriched enough only for use in energy programs. But then Trump came to office back in 2016. He tore up the agreement, and with no legal agreement not to, Iran eventually began enriching uranium again, 1,000 pounds of it, in fact, up to 60%, which is a quick hop from the 90% needed for use in nuclear weapons. They also have another 10,000 pounds enriched to as much as 20% of what is needed for use in a nuclear weapon. Remember, Obama had made sure that it got no higher than 3.67%. And rather than remove Iran's supply of uranium as part of this deal, as the Obama deal did, they actually removed, Iran agreed to remove about 90% of their uranium stockpile to Russia under that previous agreement. But the Trump scheme will supposedly allow them to keep it, keep their uranium, but downblend it to some still unspecified enrichment level. I doubt it will be downblended to 3.67%, but we'll see. From 60%. Only about one-third of U.S. adults approve of how Trump is handling Iran in AP's new poll. About one-third, 34%, of U.S. adults approve of how Trump is handling Israel. And about one-third of U.S. adults approve of Trump's approach to the economy. So he's the one-third man as of now. Only 69% of Republicans approve, by the way, of how he's handling the economy in this new poll. That's lower than the 78% of Republicans who still somehow approve of how he's handling the presidency overall. Patricia Bailey, a 42-year-old Republican in Parkersburg, West Virginia, sees an economy where prices have grown out of control. She voted for Trump, but she added, quote, he's kind of let me down a little bit. Bailey doesn't think he's lived up to his pledge, for example, to improve the economy, saying, quote, I think he got so distracted with the war that he forgot some old promises he made, she said. Well, which ones, Patricia? Like the one not to start any new wars or the one to beautify the nation's reflecting pool? Oh, that's right. He never actually mentioned that. Or his $600 million reconstruction of the White House East Wing to build a vanity project ballroom to be paid for by taxpayers, almost half of it.
1: And don't forget, he's also got that shiny new jet that he got from Qatar that that taxpayers had to pay for to refurbish.
0: To refurbish that bribe and he gets to keep.
1: Yep.
0: By the way, on that ballroom, the other half of it will be paid by private donors who are seeking and apparently receiving some $50 billion in taxpayer-funded favors over just the past 6 months since they promised to cough up a few million to fund the ballroom. But yeah, I guess this woman, Patricia Bailey, the regretful Republican, she must mean Trump's promise to, quote, lower prices on day one, when in actuality, what he did was on day 73 of his new term. He declared worldwide tariffs that almost immediately began to spike inflation that had finally been somewhat largely tamed by President Joe Biden. That must be the promise that she means that he forgot. Newsflash, Patricia Bailey, it wasn't a promise. It was a lie, and you fell for it. Anyone else out there want to fess up today to falling for Trump's lies? Our phones are always open to you if so. We will reward you for admitting as much by moving you straight to the top of the caller queue at 818-985-5735. That's 818-985-KPFK if you are in our live Southern California listening area or listening anywhere around the globe via our live web stream at kpfk.org. But I hope to open the lines to much more than just Trump's failures, particularly as we have so many listeners in Southern California today. Specifically, I'd love to get your thoughts on a new first-of-its-kind billionaire tax that has just officially made this November's ballot in the state. More on that in a moment. But yeah, 818-985-5735 if you'd like to ring in on that, either for or against it, and let me know why either way. But just the quickest of updates now on how Trump's so-called Memorandum of Understanding is actually faring after a weekend in which Iran claimed, at least for a time, that they were reclosing the Strait of Hormuz because Israel continued to bomb and occupy southern Lebanon. That's a violation of the agreement, the Memorandum of Understanding that Trump made with Iran, even though that memo of understanding did not include Israel as a party to it. So let's reset the table first on how we got here with some help from the fictional BBC reporter Jonathan Pye, really comedian Tom Walker, who you heard a little bit of at the top of the show. He sort of sets us up nicely with our story so far out of Iran today.
2: We went from week one, I will win, victory will be easier than that time I kidnapped the president of Venezuela, to week two, I won, to week three, why aren't you helping me win? To week four, I don't need your help to win, but if you don't help me win, I'm going to destroy NATO. Week five, if you don't let me win, I'll annihilate an entire civilization. It's quite a feat to give the Iranian regime the moral high ground, but luckily Donald Trump shattered the illusion of American morality a long time ago. Week six, we're winning, and to prove it, here's an AI picture of me dressed as Jesus. Week seven, the Pope is a soy-filled woke Guardian reader. Week 8, I'm getting bored now. Weeks 9 through to 14, really bored now, and I've got ballrooms to build and cage fights on the White House lawn to organise. Yes. And 4 months later, victory! Thank you very much. Where's my peace prize? And if the rest of the G7 can just clear up the mess and pay the bill, that would be great.
3: That's about it. That's about where we are at this point, in case you're wondering. Now, the difficult part begins, Donald Trump making a deal with anyone. As Washington Post reported on Monday afternoon, after negotiations got underway, or actually they were set to get underway on Friday in Switzerland, they finally got underway on Saturday, Vice President J.D. Vance said Iran agreed to allow international inspections of its nuclear program. Well, that's good. It would restore a safeguard from President Barack Obama's deal with Tehran that Donald Trump threw out. Vance described it as, quote, a major milestone for the American people and the first step in permanently denuclearizing or permanently ending a nuclear weapons program in Iran, unquote. Well, it was the first step when it was taken under Obama. We'll see what happens here. Iran has not, as of airtime to my knowledge, actually confirmed any such agreement. The Iranians threatened to walk out on Sunday after Trump warned the U.S. may, quote, hit Iran very hard again, which is always good when you're trying to warm up to your fellow negotiators, I guess. Trump has, you know, to threaten to blow up their entire civilization. Trump has so far, in fact, it's not just idle words. He's actually attacked Iran twice while negotiations were underway over the past year. Last year in June and more recently this year when he started this latest war. So, yeah, when you're negotiating with Donald Trump and he says something like that, you got to wonder if that's what he's going to do instead. And last time, by the way, it was said that the negotiations were going very well back in February when Donald Trump ended up attacking anyway. The ceasefire memorandum that Trump signed at the Palace of Versailles on Wednesday, the site of an infamous treaty after World War I that ultimately led to World War II, that memorandum gave the U.S. and Iran 60 days to resolve their most difficult disputes, including the fate of Iran's uranium stockpile. The Strait of Hormuz, nonetheless, for now, remains open, Vance said, and Sunday's negotiations focused on a, quote, mechanism for keeping it open. U.S. officials have said that they oppose any Iranian tolls. There has never been even a whisper of charging tolls to go through the strait until now, until Trump's new war in Iran. But Trump on Saturday floated the idea of the U.S. charging tolls if the deal falls through. Also Monday, the Treasury Department waived sanctions on Iranian oil for the 60-day ceasefire period, given the okay, which is expected to increase the price of Iranian barrels, how much they can fetch, mostly in sales to China. But it's going to make them billions of dollars. As part of the memorandum of understanding, Iran will also receive some $100 billion in frozen assets from around the world and $300 billion rebuilding fund to restore damage done by the U.S. and Israeli attack. Wish they had attacked me. You may recall that one of the Republicans and Fox News claims was that Barack Obama, as part of that 2015 deal, they were outraged because he gave $1.7 billion to Iran, $1.7 billion Donald Trump called it bribery to take that deal. Well, in fact, that $1.7 billion was actually money that Iran had paid to the U.S. to purchase airplane parts, and they never received those parts following Iran's 1979 revolution. That money was their money, and it was returned to them as a part of the 2015 deal. But now Donald Trump is agreeing to return $100 billion in frozen assets, not $1.7, $100 billion of frozen assets, along with giving them $300 billion in a renewal fund. Is it any wonder why even many Republicans do not like Trump's deal? Though I will say it's much better so far than continuing a war. At least if this actually stops it, we will see. The two sides also offered differing interpretations of when Iran would get access to frozen assets. As the Washington Post observed, the ceasefire memorandum actually says all frozen assets totaling as much as $100 billion held in accordance with U.S. sanctions in unpaid oil bills and long ago purchases of military equipment never delivered, that would be, quote, fully available for use by Iran. So that sounds like now. But Vance said purchases would now be allowed only to buy American-produced food and other U.S. exports. Well, that's not in the deal that I read, is what he termed, quote, a classic Trump deal. Quote, if Iranian assets are ever unfrozen, they're going to make American farmers richer and to feed the Iranian people, he said. Vance added at the airport, that money is not going to be unfrozen unless we continue to see progress, even though the memorandum of understanding signed by both sides appears to suggest that it would. The administration ceasefire has, as the Post notes, faced blowback from right-wing hawks. The actual memorandum of understanding is, quote, deeply flawed, said Mark Dubowitz, the chief executive of the Foundation for Defense of Democracies, which advocates for hardline stances against Iran. He said, quote, the administration needs to stop defending it beyond stating the truth. It's a stopgap measure to resupply energy markets, lower gas prices, and help Republicans in the midterms. That sounds about exactly right. And it's rare that I would agree with anybody from the Foundation for Defense of Democracies. If you would like to ring in on the war or the so-called peace talks, how do you think they're going? I know when we talked about it at the late last week after the what was actually in the deal was finally revealed, I noted that I wasn't sure it would make it through the weekend, much less the next 60 days. How do you feel about that? It was off and on again over the weekend. It does appear that it still made it through. They are still ongoing. But is this going to work, or are we going back to war with Iran? I think it's likely to work to some extent, at least as far as keeping us out of war, if only because Donald Trump knows he is about to get destroyed in this November's midterm elections, and he knows nobody likes this war other than him and Bibi. And Lindsey Graham, maybe. 818-985-5735 is our phone number if you'd like to ring in on the war or the so-called peace talks, or yes, with any reflections you might have on either the reflecting pool or the reflecting polls. 818-985-5735. Let me hit one more story here and we'll take a break and come back with your calls. Finally, last week on the broadcast, we discussed the trouble with trillionaires and billionaires with author Michael Mechanic. And the takeover of your corporate media system by billionaire pals of Donald Trump, with publicknowledge.org's legal director John Berkmeyer, as a smaller and smaller group of Americans sort of hover up more and more of America's gross domestic product, often without, you know, paying any federal taxes on it whatsoever for all the billions that they are earning. Some in California now have a plan to actually do something about that, though the plan is apparently controversial, even among Democrats, reportedly. As announced late last week, a proposal to tax the wealth of billionaires in California, not their income, which they often claim to be zero, but their actual wealth, their actual assets, has now officially gathered enough signatures to appear on this November's ballot. The California Secretary of State said that her office last week verified that the labor union backing the proposal had collected more than enough signatures to clear the nearly 875,000 signature threshold needed to reach the ballot. But it's uncertain yet if the tax initiative will actually be voted on. According to the New York Times, several prominent Californians, including Governor Gavin Newsom, who's likely running for president in 2028, has vowed to defeat the measure, and they could strike a last-minute deal to remove it from voter consideration, the governor and the union who got this on the ballot in the first place. Proponents have until June 25, so just a few days, to decide if they want to proceed with placing it on the ballot. So do you think, would you like to see it on the ballot? I would love to hear from California listeners on this. If this project continues to move forward, I suspect I'll ask several times as we get closer to November, because I'm quite keen, you know, for the moment, to hear how y'all feel about this idea before the air wars and propaganda for and against this measure begin in earnest. If the measure is not pulled, that is, because this could be a harbinger, not just for California, but for other states and possibly for the federal government, who might wish to do something similar. I would argue they should. But before the opponents and the proponents ring in, what are your thoughts? 818-985-5735, if you are listening live in California or elsewhere, if the measure does move forward. And frankly, as I said, I hope it does. Because I'd like voters to ring in on it one way or another, whether it succeeds or fails. But if it does move forward, there will almost certainly be a very expensive fight over it here in California. New York Times describes the measure as pitting the economic anxieties of working class Californians against some of the richest residents in the state and business leaders who say that such a tax would threaten California's longstanding dominance in tech innovation. In other words, these tech titan billionaires might leave the state entirely and then pay no taxes here, I guess. Or some of those tech titan billionaires claim, in any event. We'll see if they actually leave. The measure would also, according to the Times, face opposition from unlikely groups like the California Teachers Association, the California Medical Association, which represents doctors. Why doctors would be against it, given the lack of, you know, billionaire doctors, I'm not entirely sure. But I thought I might understand the California Teachers Association's objections. I'll mention that in a moment. But the initiative would place a one-time 5% tax on the assets, one-time 5% tax on the assets of California residents with at least $1.1 billion, and would dedicate most of that revenue to health care. The union leading the campaign, Service Employees International Union and the United Healthcare Workers West, they argue that the tax is necessary to make up for cuts to Medicaid and other federal health insurance programs in the Republican tax bill last year. An analysis of the California Legislative Analyst's Office found that the proposed wealth tax would be likely to increase state tax revenue by tens of billions of dollars. But the analysis also found that it would decrease income tax revenue by hundreds of millions of dollars. Well, if I have to choose between tens of billions and hundreds of billions, I'll take the tens of billions. But it would decrease by tens of millions because some billionaires theoretically would leave the state. The proposal is designed to tax wealth, not just income, of these billionaires. Backers say the wealthy individuals currently have too many ways to limit their annual income, and are thus able to shield most of their wealth from taxation. Some Democrats back the general idea of taxing billionaire wealth, but they have said this particular proposal is problematic because it would dedicate the overwhelming share of revenue to health care instead of education or social services, which might explain the opposition from the California Teachers Association. But why does Gavin Newsom supposedly oppose the measure? Well, he has said that even the floating of the idea had already hurt California by driving some billionaires to relocate, taking their tax dollars with them. The Democrat has claimed that he supports the idea in theory, but that it should be done at the federal level rather than solely here in California. In other words, to prevent billionaires from being able to move to another state to avoid the tax. But hey, Gavin, won't they just move to another country? Newsom told the Times, quote, "This will be defeated. There's no question in my mind. I'll do what I have to protect the state," he said. So we will see if the measure actually makes it to the ballot or not this November. It has the signatures needed to do so as of late last week. But will the union who put it together, you know, back some sort of agreement to drop it altogether from this November's ballot? We will see. In the meantime, I'd love to hear from you. I'm curious how you feel about such an initiative. Specifically, you folks here in California, 818-985-5735, 818-985-KPFK, if you would like to ring in on that or anything else on the menu today. Let's take a quick break, and we will come back with some of your calls on all of the above as we kick off yet another busy week on the Bradcast. I'm Brad Friedman. Don't touch that dial.
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4: 1, 2, 3, 4. 1, 2.

0: Yeah, I'm not worried about the tax man.
1: Should 5% appear too small?
0: 5%! 5% is all that this measure would ask of billionaires. Actually, those who have $1.1 billion in assets. 5%. One time only. Are you in favor or against it? 818-985-5735. 818-985-KPFK. If you're listening live today, by the way, elections this week, Tuesday, June 23, in Maryland, New York, Utah, runoffs in South Carolina, and there's another runoff, I think, on Saturday in Louisiana. We will be covering as usual as the week moves forward. Let's get to some of your calls on this new phone system. Let's see if I can make it work. Sherry in Mission Viejo, welcome to the broadcast.
2: Yes, hi.
0: Hi.
2: I'm Iranian-American.
0: Mm.
2: I'd like to say that I'm against this deal. No one asked the people of Iran who were killed, about 42,000 of them in 2 days. No one asked them about their opinion. And I wonder why. And last time that Obama gave $1.7 billion to them, they gave the money to all the terrorist groups, and they killed a lot of Iranian people. As we speak, every day they're hanging the young, shaded people of Iran who were demonstrated peacefully on the streets, just wanting their freedom, and just like any other young people in the world. And, you know, they, for example, they killed a guy that put the trash can on fire. They hanged him. They raped the nurses that attended to the wounded people. They went to the hospitals and they shot the wounded people. So it's like, why are we giving more money to this killing regime?
0: And this regime will stay in place under this particular deal. Sherry, do you have still have family members in Iran? Are you in touch with folks back home, or friends?
2: I do. I have my sister and my niece, yes, but you know, I'm wondering why no one is asking the people of Iran what they want. The people of Iran don't want this regime.
0: And
2: they're very backwarded. They're dictators.
0: Yeah.
2: And they're killing them.
0: And what would you prefer that Donald Trump continue the war at this point? What would you like to see?
2: No, the people of Iran wanted the regime change. They remember he said, oh, go and change your country, change your regime. The help is on the way. Then what happened with that? So that's what they were looking for. Now, you know, the regime of Iran is telling the people that, see, we did win this war. We defeated Israel and the most powerful country in the world, U.S. So you guys sit down and shut up. And they actually said it. They said, if you come out against us, we will kill you.
0: Yeah,
2: I know. We will kill all of you.
0: So what would you like to see happen at this point, with the war with Donald Trump and Israel's war still ongoing, even while there's a ceasefire, how would you like to see things proceed in reality at this point, Sherry?
2: Yeah, I think if the countries can help the people of Iran and overthrow this government. Because, look, this is this government. If you think that Europe, Israel, or U.S., we're going to be safe, we are not. Because they are very revengeful. They're very crazy. So they will build a bomb. They will use it for Israel and Europe. And we will not be safe here either.
0: All right.
2: So with all this money, they will use it. And they will give it to all the terrorist groups.
0: I hear you. I'm just not sure. You know, you talk about supporting regime change, which I support from the Iranian people as well, and for the Iranian people. I'm just not sure how to get there, and clearly Donald Trump wasn't either. And in fact, attacking them ended up making the regime stronger, as far as I can tell. And that's kind of where we're stuck. So it feels like there's no real way out at this point. Given the mess that we're in. So I'm still not sure where to go from here. But Sherry, thanks for ringing in on this. My best to you and your family and your friends who are still back there in Iran. And boy, it's ugly. So thanks for your call, Sherry.
2: All right, thank you.
0: 818-985-5735. Let's go to, where was I here? Carlos in Thousand Oaks. Hey, Carlos. Welcome to the broadcast. What's on your mind?
3: Hey, Brad. Well, I am neither opposed nor approval of the tax for in L.A.
0: Yeah.
3: My dad, you know, he was a dentist, graduated in 1958.
0: Yeah.
3: He faced a 93% tax.
0: Yeah.
3: My grandfather, who was an accountant, made sure he never paid more than 50%. Then when Reagan came along and cut taxes, my...
0: No, what happened? Carlos, we lost you for a second. You said when Reagan came along and cut taxes...
3: My dad lost business because they cut dental benefits to engineers who worked for the defense company.
0: Uh-huh.
3: It was a double-edged sword, you know?
0: Right.
3: But really, we should tax Social Security all the way up the food chain.
0: There you go.
3: And that way, if we had Social Security all the way up the food chain, we could lower the Social Security tax to 1%.
0: Raise the cap that currently is at $185,000. If you make more than that, you don't pay anything more. If you make a billion, if you're Elon Musk and you make $1 trillion, he doesn't pay any more in Social Security taxes than someone who makes $185,000. And you're proposing raise that cap.
3: Raise that cap to the sky. And, but also, I would like to say that we need continuous taxation to pay for things like the things that benefited my friend,
0: yeah,
3: who were not wealthy,
0: yeah,
3: who would have been my B, you know, they would have been working for me.
0: Yeah.
3: Instead, they're making good money doing other things.
0: Well, Ronald,
3: they went to public school. They went to public school that was funded by my dad's taxes.
0: Exactly. I was going to say that those Ronald Reagan's tax cuts came at a huge price, you know, including to free education for pretty much everyone in the state of California in the UC system. Thanks, Carlos. I appreciate your thoughts on this. 818-985-5735. Let's go to Daryl. We are all over the place today. Hey, Daryl, welcome to the broadcast. What's on your mind?
4: Well, thank you. And I'd like to thank Sherry for sharing her family and her thoughts on Iran.
0: Yep, me too.
4: My thoughts are with her and her family.
0: Mm-hmm.
4: And also on that pool incident, I hope that person that was arrested for vandalism, I hope somebody does provide him legal services, because there's cameras on that pool 24/7.
0: Yep.
4: So when he reached in for the or touched that part of the pool, they knew something was going to come up. So they said, "Oh, that's perfect. Now we got a way out." So they're charging him for vandalizing, and that's something that I know very much about being set up.
0: Well, it's ridiculous. I mean, because there has been, you know, one clip on social media after another of people at the reflecting pool saying, look, you can grab a piece of this. It's float. They weren't damaging it. There is no evidence of all the, you know, footage out there of people touching this lining as it's coming up. There is none showing people actually trying to damage it. It was already damaged in the first place. And the fact that they're going to try to find some scapegoat. But you know what? Good luck getting a Washington, D.C. Grand jury to bring charges against that. Don't forget how they dealt with the sandwich guy last year. So that's my thinking. But he'd certainly throw someone innocent in jail if he could, don't you think, Daryl?
4: Oh, absolutely. And this billionaire tax, it's kind of strange. You know, if these guys take off, then all the taxpayer money that funded everything they own, we want it all back. So we are cashing in this IOU. I mean, their research was funded by us.
0: Yep.
4: You know, so, okay, give me back my money, pal. And guess what? We're going to publicly own if you don't pay it within 5 days, just like I'm evicting you. So you got 5 days, pay up. but we own you.
0: Thank you, Daryl. I appreciate the call. 818-985-KPFK. Let's go to Louie on a similar topic from Lake Elsinore. Hey, Louie, welcome to the Brandcast, sir.
5: Hello. Thank you for taking my call.
0: Sure.
5: You know, I'm in favor of this tax, billionaire tax, as a precedent, although it might be poorly designed as to, you know, the larger spread of the revenue, you know, should cover education as well as health care, even housing. But let's be practical. In California, I think there are about 30 billionaires in the whole state. It has more than any other location except New York State. I saw those statistics a couple of days ago.
0: Mm-hmm.
5: And I think it would be a good precedent. Other states, you know, the billionaires can move, but, you know, let's be practical. If you move out of California, you are not going to be effectively doing business in a state where innovation is, you know, you got to be present and you have to have your contacts there at hand. So let them threaten to move because they've done this before with other situations.
0: Yeah.
5: They always stay where they are because it's a one-time thing. And they can pay it. It's chump change.
0: And it's a great place to live. They all say they want to move, but there is everything great about California versus people out there lying about, oh, it's a disaster. It's all falling apart. Good. You think so? Stay away. If you know better, come on out. It's beautiful here. I agree with you, Louie. Call their bluff. Thanks, man. I appreciate that call. 818-985-5735. Let's go to Al in Huntington Beach, who appears to feel differently about all of this. Hey, Al, welcome to the broadcast.
6: Hey, Brad. Yeah, I think we should just wait and wait till the economy crashes because this is just designed to divide us. And, you know,
0: What do you mean wait till – what do you mean wait till the economy crashes? What does that mean?
6: Well, Trump, you know, with – this MOU or whatever it is,
0: yeah,
6: it's temporary, and eventually the stockpile is running to zero, and oil prices are going to go to 150 to 200 a barrel.
0: Mm-hmm.
6: So once that happens, the global economy will collapse, and this is just designed to divide us right now, and we want to keep our economy strong.
0: So keep it strong by waiting for it to collapse. And by the way, I'm confused because I said you wanted to talk about the billionaires' tax. It's fine you want to talk about Iran, but that's why I was confused. That's why I thought you felt differently on that. But as to,
6: Yeah, the billionaire tax, because let's just wait. And then once the whole thing, the house burns down, and then you say, okay, we're going to tax the billionaire boys club, you know, 90%, and we'll do the state tax. And we do it all at once, raise the Social Security cap, you know, get health care for everybody. You're doing everything. They're just going to collapse the California economy, and they're trying to divide us with this.
0: Mm.
6: And, you know, just wait. Be patient, man. Don't commit your forces and let them divide you.
0: Well, fair enough. So you're saying that the tax, the California billionaires tax, is meant to divide us, I guess, Californians, Democrats. I'm not sure who you're suggesting it's meant to divide.
6: Unions against the, you know, the UAW or whatever,
0: yeah,
6: the ILWU and the...
0: Well, you know, it's easy to say, let's wait until the entire economy collapses. There are real people getting really hurt and really getting millions of them thrown off of their health care because of what Donald Trump and the Republicans did last year in their so-called big, beautiful bill. People losing, you know, $1 trillion cut from Medicaid. I'm not sure how many hundreds of billions cut from Obamacare, from the Affordable Care Act. People losing health care right now. If we can give them money or give them health services, you know, I'm not sure it's worth waiting out a political game for. But I hear you, and I think your argument is a reasonable one. And that's why I appreciate you calling in with it, Al, just as we try to make sense of this. It's a pretty new idea. So like I said, I think we're going to be talking about this as the year goes on. Let me get to G in Glendale. Hey, G, welcome to the broadcast. Oh, I was doing so well until I wasn't. Let me go to Karen. Karen in Oakland. Hey, Karen, welcome to the broadcast.
7: Hi.
0: Hi.
7: Actually, I'm on the

0: A dead coal industry?
1: Well, she said she was looking for some positives, right?
0: Okay, I don't think she was. I don't remember her being from West Virginia. I'd actually have to check that story. But either way, I'm not sure that. Oh, yeah, you're right. You're right. Parkersburg, West Virginia.
1: Yeah.
0: I'm not sure that restarting the or
1: Hello.
0: trying to save the dying coal industry is actually what is going to help West Virginia at this point. I would say trying to find something that can help them move beyond the coal industry is probably better for them. But yeah, are you still there?
1: And there one more thing.
0: Yeah.
1: They're one of the first states to by law keep boys, so quote unquote, out of girls' sports. Even though the current governor, I forgot his name, he actually coaches a girls' high school basketball team. No, when he was governor, and now he's a U.S. senator, Jim Justice.
0: And yeah, Jim Justice, he used to be a Democrat, became a Republican, and now he's a far right Republican because, if nothing else, Donald Trump just got him off the hook for
1: And
0: billions of dollars or millions of dollars in violations of the coal industry.
1: he also signed that bill keeping certain girls out of girls' sports.
0: Certain girls out of girls' sports.
1: The
0: Okay.
1: biological males.
0: I see. Yeah. Yeah.
1: Okay,
0: And
1: thanks.
0: thank you, Karen. And I couldn't care less about that whole, I don't know why they're picking on four or five trans kids around the country and making a political point out of it. Anyway, we got to get going. Thanks to everybody who rang in on a whole bunch of different topics. I would say we'll have more next week, but I think we might be off for the holiday next week. But we are back tomorrow and Wednesday and Thursday with election coverage this week and much more right here on the broadcast. So I hope you'll join us. Thanks to everybody who did call in today. To my producer, Desi Doyen, and to our board operator, Will, thank you both. And that's it. We will see you tomorrow. Until then, if you missed any portion of today's show, check out our newly redesigned bradblog.com. 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And on the social medias, you will find me at the Brad Blog. See you there. Until we see you here tomorrow, I'm Brad Friedman. Good luck, world.

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1: This is Robin Collier, manager of KCEI. 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
3: Welcome to one more edition of Politics on Red. I'm Egberto Willis, your host. Today we are honored to have someone special joining us. Now is labor activist, economist, and author Leslie Pohl, co-founder of the Labor Institute and one of the country's leading voices on working class economics. In his latest book, The Billionaires Have Two Parties, We Need a Party of Our Own, discusses

0: is a plight of the working class, which exposes layoffs, corporate greed, all these things that encapsulate what they are, folks. He also worked within the framework of a poll that tells us not only their wants and needs, but gives us direction on where one needs to go to support the working class. Celeste, welcome to Politics Unwrite. How are you doing today?
1: I'm doing fine. Thank you so much for having me.
0: Well, look, let me tell you, first of all, I want to let you know that I've been following your written work on first on Common Dreams and subsequently your own Substack, and find it not only fascinating and enlightening, but something that I think all should read. And in reading your book, what I've noticed is that you've encapsulated a lot of this in one place, but this time buttressed by data, which I think is so very important. First of all, why did you write this book?
1: Well, I stumbled on a political bombshell, and I just had to share it with everybody. I found out that working people and others want a new political party, and they want it badly, and it's in numbers far greater than anyone had ever anticipated. As you mentioned, we did this large survey of the Rust Belt states. We surveyed 3,000 voters, actually a very expensive YouGov survey. I tossed in a question about whether people were interested in a new political party with a very strong, progressive, populist economic platform. And the response was absolutely overwhelming, blew me out of the water. 57% of the voters of these of four states, Ohio, Michigan, Wisconsin, and Pennsylvania, 57% wanted a new political party, and only 18% were opposed. Furthermore, those 30 and under, 70% wanted a new political organization. And even 40% of the Trump voters in 2024 wanted a new political entity. So I just had to write this up, and I'm going to do my best to get it out because nobody's talking about this. Nobody knows about it.
0: Well, I notice you interchangeably have used a new political entity, a new political party. We'll get into that a little bit deeper as far as when we get further. But what I want to do is kind of, you have your the table of contents is, I always like the first thing I pick up of a book is a table of content to see where it's going, see the organization. And the first thing that you put in there is, what do working people want? Not what working people, not what we think they want, but I think you said, what do they want? So, in short, and I don't want to go too far into it because we want folks to go out there and get the book so they get this stuff in more detail. So, before anything, working, is a book out already or
1: Oh
0: what?
1: yeah, it's out. You can get it on Amazon, Apple, etc., and you can order it at any bookstore. It's out.
0: Well, I think we should repeat the name of the book.
1: The billionaires have two parties. We need a party of our own. And
0: Okay.
1: easy to find.
0: And here's the thing, Les Leopold, author. Les, you started out, what do working people want?
1: Okay. Well, let me explain how we've got the answers. Usually, you give people a bunch of
0: Questions.
1: proposals, and they just, do you like this? Do you like that? And they check a list. What we did is we gave people a series of four choices, and we asked them, which one do you like the most? Which one do you like the least? And then another four, and another four, and another four. We did that with 3,000 people and gave them 10 choices like that. And we found out what they really want is they want job stability. They want job security. They want to see politicians not stick money into their own pockets. Basically, they want what you and I and all your listeners want. We want a livelihood that doesn't get taken away from us to supplement corporate greed. We don't want to sacrifice their jobs so that corporations can pay them, the CEOs can pay themselves more and pay their Wall Street investors more. In this society, people need a basic job. And there's other things that came out of the survey, which people can see when they read that chapter. But to me, the dominant theme was people want job stability.
0: Now, you went ahead and said they want job stability, and it used to be that there was a time that the Democratic Party represented that party that fought for them. We go into places like Appalachia right now, and the Democratic Party has absolutely little support.
1: That
0: There,
1: disappeared. It's
0: it has
1: gone.
0: pretty much disappeared. Now, I'm gonna push you in party politics a little bit later, but beforehand, what's the problem with the Democratic Party as these working class folks in these five states saw?
1: They saw a party that basically couldn't deliver. We asked an open-ended question: what do you think about the Democratic Party? 70% of the respondents of these 3,000 people had something negative to say. And what they ha and they weren't complaining about wokeness or immigration. Very few comments on that. It was mostly about they don't deliver, they're out of touch with us, they don't understand who we are. The sense of the Democrats being a party of the billionaires, lost to the working class, betrayed the working class. And we've seen that not just from surveys. I've seen that in workshops where people who've been laid off several times, like steel workers, are just terribly disappointed that the Democrats have let them down. They thought the Democrats were their party, and now they're not. They don't think they are their party anymore, and they're lost. They don't have a party. They don't have a place to turn, and that's why the name of the book, We
0: So
1: Need a Party of Our Own.
0: now, and you know, well, they don't have a place to turn, but they did turn to a place. And the place that they turn is either right-wing Republican or MAGA land. And what I think, and I don't know if your survey had anything with this involved, but what I think is what the plutocracy used in the MAGA entomology and the right-wing Republicans is to use the carnal fear that these people have of the other to somehow bring them into their tribe. Did you do anything within your testing to elaborate on that issue?
1: Yeah, you bring up a fair point. The moving away from the Democratic Party, especially amongst white working class voters, started well before Trump. It's been going on ever since the 1980s. And I don't think the primary driver was fear of the other. We did some other analysis of these voter surveys, these very large ones that have been done after every election. And in fact, the white working class has become more liberal on key issues. For example, should gay couples be able to adopt children? In the last 20 years, that's gone from 33% of the white working class supported it to 70% now support it. Should immigrants who've been here at least 3 years, paid their taxes, haven't committed a felony crime, should they have a path to citizenship? That's also gone up from 33% to 62%. We did that again in this survey, in this last survey, last April, and it's 63%. So there hasn't been a increased fear of the other. In fact, there's been a more liberalization on guns, on gays, et cetera, but the job loss during this period has been phenomenal. And yes, there's been a movement towards MAGA, but mostly there's been a movement just away from politics, disgust.
0: Yeah,
1: I've
0: I think you may have misunderstood something that I said. I wasn't trying to say that the other got them to leave the party. I thought what I meant to say is that how can the working class become MAGA? How can the working class become or go adjacent to a party who really, with their policies, show that they despise them? There had to be some external factor that allows them to hook onto that party, as opposed to say, I'm leaving the Democrats, but I'm not going to the re Republicans. They've left the Democrats. And they've, you know, in all, if you watch my chat today and other places, they've actually adapted to the people who are harming them the most. I showed them videos today of what's happening to farmland, what's happening to this other stuff. There's something that when you say a party of our own, I can understand why a party of our own, separate from Republicans and Democrats, are necessary. But why is it that they have chosen to cling otherwise?
1: The word that you use, they, is a very large number of people.
0: True.
1: Okay. So some of them, yes, are your Neanderthal racists that you're talking about and have gravitated to MAGA because they just are afraid of the other. But there's a much larger group, way larger group of working class people who have no home at all. Those who then voted for Trump didn't do it out of enthusiasm. Many of them did it because they just wanted to tear the system down. They had no, they have no, you know, they were, it was a
0: Yes.
1: protest vote. But the
0: Yes.
1: vote was, but even before that, it was there. Let's take a look at West Virginia, this one county that I zeroed in on, Mingo County. Why did I look at this county? It's the county that lost the most coal jobs between 1996, Bill Clinton's second term, and 2020. It's a county of only 30,000 people. Now it's 25,000 people. It had 3,300 coal jobs in 1996. It now has 300. It lost the most coal jobs of any county in the whole country. That's why I looked at it. What happened to the Democratic Party vote? Bill Clinton got 70. By the way, it's 95% white. Okay. Bill Clinton got 70% of the vote. And then every 4 years, the Democratic vote went down and down and down and down. Barack Obama got 42% of the vote. A black
0: Which is
1: man.
0: substantial, yeah.
1: Yeah. Joe Biden got 13%. Barack
0: Whoa, whoa.
1: Obama got
0: Joe Biden
1: three
0: got
1: times
0: third.
1: as, yes, got 13%. Kamala Harris got 12%. In West Virginia today, there are 130 or something state seats. 16 of them are held by Democrats. 46 seats, there's no contest at all. The Democratic Party is dead. What happened? The Democratic Party could not do what Franklin Roosevelt did. They could not create the jobs that these people desperately needed. You know what became the number one industry of Mingo County? When I found this out, I almost fell off my chair. Opioid prescription mills. Two drugstores competed with each other, and they put out these little drugstores in this tiny county in West Virginia, put out as many opioid prescriptions as the largest drugstores in New York and Boston, et cetera. They got doctors, you know, hours away to just sign prescriptions
0: Right.
1: willy-nilly. One per minute. They were putting out one per minute, and cars were lined up from a five-state area. That became the industry for West Virginia. So you can imagine people there being a little upset with the political system.
0: Well,
1: And
0: you gave another story, and I think this is actually important with a liberal arts college. Why don't you tell us about that? Because it shows you sometimes that being with the lay it's about layoffs. It shows you that. You know, if you're gonna talk the talk, you walk the walk, or else they walk away from you.
1: you know, well said. I should have put that in the book. Here's what happened there.
0: I'll patent that for you. Not copyright it.
1: No,
0: I'm gonna
1: I'm
0: patent
1: sure you
0: that for you.
1: will. Yes. So what happened was my alma mater college is Oberlin College in Ohio. And in 2020, during COVID, they laid off or they replaced 114 unionized workers with lower wage subcontractors. And a bunch of us tried to do something about it. And we failed. We did raise a lot of money to help these workers when they left, 114 of them. So we had some student interns from Oberlin College who interviewed these workers. And what they found was really remarkable. The workers, first of all, many of them had been there longer than any of the administrators. This was their livelihoods. In northeastern Ohio, industrial jobs are pretty much gone. So this was the best employer you could find in the area. So people really, really wanted these jobs and wanted to hold on to them. They saw the administration, Oberlin College, as a liberal place. It was the liberal establishment. They felt betrayed by the establishment. They felt that the college didn't live up to its liberal values, that they betrayed them, that they trashed them. And they were very upset. They were very
0: But
1: angry.
0: it's the truth.
1: Well, it's the truth. And then I had this flash, which fed into this new book, Why We Need a Party of Our Own, which was, hey, substitute liberal establishment, put in Democratic Party. And I realized we had done some surveys and some workshops I'd done with the steel workers, And they said the same thing. They felt that the Democratic Party had betrayed them, that they hadn't lived up to their values. And then we did this survey that led to the book that said that's what most people thought, that the Democratic Party, the liberal establishment, was betraying its values, were out of touch with working people, and were, didn't care, really didn't care about protecting their jobs. And that's true. Up, Bill Clinton said the era of big government is over. And since that point, no Democrat has actually said we're going to create jobs for working people. Jimmy Carter, who was no raving radical, in 1978 created 780,000 public sector jobs to deal with the recession that was going on and to the fiscal crises that were going on in cities. 780,000 jobs. How many did we create in Appalachia? None. Zero. Instead, we moved to public-private partnerships. We give money to corporations. Do the corporations actually create the jobs? Well,
0: No.
1: if they want to, they do. If they don't, they don't. For example, this one still bothers me, and it's in the book. I don't want to say too much about the book because I want people to get it and read it, but here's one little snippet. Joe Biden understood, the Biden administration understood that Mingo County was hurting, and they said they were going to give loans to this fertilizer company that was going to build a new factory nearby. It was going to create 2,000 construction jobs right off the bat. So they had all these loans and guaranteed funds that they were going to give the company. This was 3 years ago. Guess what? The company decided, well, you know what? We don't really want to build a facility. And it hasn't, they haven't broken ground. None of those jobs have been created. Zero. So why not just build, rebuild the roads, rebuild the schools, rebuild the infrastructure, set up high-speed internet? All these things are needed. Set up a campus from the state college that that would retrain people and give them new skills. None of that was done because that era of big government is over. So this book is a refutation of that kind of thinking. It's support. It's all about how we need a centered economy, not a corporate centered economy. And
0: Now
1: that's what people want.
0: you write a whole lot about that in the articles that you write on your Substack and on Common Dreams. Now you completely blew the direction that I was taking this
1: So sorry.
0: interview. And the reason why is I was going to go from chapter to chapter, but I think you did it a better way, because you jumped around in chapters as you gave these answers, which is great. But because I think it gives a fuller picture. Now, the Democrats, there are two parties right now, but I would argue that there are really three parties right now, three major parties. That is progressive Democrats that really hold no power. They cannot get themselves the leadership in the party. I would then have the neoliberal establishment, which is not the Democratic Party. It's the neoliberal portion of the Democratic Party that works with the neoliberal portion of the Republican Party, and then with the kooks on the right. That's how I see it in this country. Now, what you are proposing is that you have no faith that the progressive wing of the Democratic Party will ever get its act together in such a manner that it'll overthrow the moneyed part of the party, which is the what I call the neoliberal part of the party. And as such, you think I don't want to put words in your mouth. I want you to correct me if I'm wrong. You think that you either need a complete destruction of the liberal wing or a new party altogether. Where do you fall?
1: Okay, let's look at the country as a whole. We're a very big country. There are 130 congressional districts where the Republicans win by 25% or more. In those districts, it's like West Virginia. The Democratic Party has basically given up. So the reform wing of the Dem if you're identified with the Democratic Party as the reform wing, forget it. You have no chance in those 130 districts. That's where you need something new. Almost immediately, if you set up a new independent party of working people, it would be the second party right off the bat. It would be more popular than the Democrats. And the Democrats, people who vote Democrat, would immediately vote for that. And then you'd have a chance to get independents and some Republicans who are working class people. In blue areas and purple areas, I'm agnostic about. I mean, I support the reform wing. Go ahead, try to take on the the billionaire Democrats, the neoliberal Democrats, as you call them. That's fine, but that's only half the country. I'm talking. My whole book is about looking at what happens when the election closes. 5 seconds later, half the country goes red. Bing, bing, bing, bing, bing. All these counties go red on this on your
0: That
1: television screen.
0: shouldn't be read.
1: There's no reason they should be also contested, but they can't be contested by the Democratic Party. The Democratic Party in those 130 districts has lost all credibility. That's where my book is aimed. It's not aimed at attacking AOC or Bernie or Mondami or those people or the folks, the liberal Democrats in Texas. No, do your thing. I'm going after the places that you can't even get near, where the Democrats have lost the support, so much support that they can't even put up a fight. So, for example, in Nebraska, you've got Dan Osborne, a former local union president, running as an independent. The Democrats aren't even running anybody, and he's not a Democrat. He's running against both parties, and he's got a shot at winning the Senate seat, whether he does or not. He's running against a guy from a billionaire family. It's going to be tough, very tough. It's sort of a neck and neck race now, but he's doing way better than he did, way better than Kamala Harris, did 15 points better than her in the last election, and way better than the Democrats have ever done there. So that's the area where we need to work on. And you know the good thing about it? We can do what you do so well. In those areas, you get to talk to people that don't immediately agree with you right away, right? They go, oh, you're too liberal, et cetera, et cetera, et cetera. But when you start having these conversations, good things happen, because the way to build a political future for ourselves is to start talking to people that don't agree with us, but that share a basic sense of decency about what our economy should be. And very quickly, we have found my whole institute doesn't talk to the converted. We work with trade union members who are come from all over the place, and in our workshops, towards the end, we get them to draw pictures of what they think an economy would look like without runaway inequality, and they do some amazing things.
0: Don't
1: They
0: tell us the
1: legalize.
0: results, because I think I think people need to get this out of your book. I mean, I think so importantly. First of all, I can't say, but tell us about your book, how to be able to hold on to that, et cetera.
1: Well, I think if ideally, if you can do it, buy it on Amazon and write a review, because it turns out the way we can get the word out is Amazon is the best vehicle. But you can also get it anywhere else at your local bookstore. They'll have to order it for you, but you can get it. Just say Party of Our Own or The Billionaires Need Two Parties, and it'll come right up.
0: And the author is Les Leopold.
1: Right. And by the way, all the royalties go back into our education program to reach more people. It doesn't go to me personally.
0: This is a 501c3 that Les Leopold is working with. And Les, first of all, I think there are a lot more discussions that we're going to have. And what I'm going to want to do is I'd like if you have the time, I'd like to have you back on, but in real time, where people can actually call and ask questions. Also, I think I like I said, I am one of your fans on Common Dreams, and I think this whole movement needs a centralization type book. And there are a lot of people out there that are writing books and doing a whole lot of stuff, but they're writing books. There are not many writing books that are also living the life and established organizations to do this work. So, on there is a Substack that's been put together called Party of Our Own, that it's going to be the genesis of the book club. I hope that you have out there, that I hope get some traction. When we're done with this interview and I've turned it into a blog as well, I'll try to direct folks to that particular link, because it these are serious times, and we need to stop talking about these issues as if we don't have agency. And I think what your book has done is it has not only spoke about it, you know, I talked to the Mike who wrote a foreword to your book. I talked to him. I said, "Oh, the elitist, because he's a professor and a dean, etc." But if you take a look at the foreword, and if you take a look at what you all are trying to do and put together, I think it is some important work that needs to be looked at, not just from a point of view of, okay, this is what folks need to do, but you guys have come out and said, this is what we have seen people say that they want. This is what we have seen that people say that they need. So with that, I'm going to ask you to give a closing statement, as well as one more time, how to get the book, which I think is invaluable.
1: Thank you so much for your kind words. I think this is a book of hope. These are very, very trying times, but there is a path out of the mess that we're in. We can get away from the billionaires controlling our political life. We can move towards a world where working people can create a party of their own and of our own. We can get there, but like use the great word, agency. We have to believe that we can make a difference. And what I'm trying to do with this book is to start a conversation. The billionaires have two parties. We need a party of our own. I want to get people debating it, discussing it all over the place. And the only way I know how to do that is to get this book out. And you can get it on Amazon, Apple, wherever you like to purchase your books, or from your independent bookstores. It's easy to get. The billionaires have two parties. We need a party of our own. And it's a political bombshell, and it's a party of hope, a book of hope that says there's a way out of this mess that we're in, and we don't have to live this way. We can have a people-centered economy, and it could be prosperous for us all. And I want to share that message because we need to believe that there's a future, a better future ahead for us.
0: And look, there is, again, like I said, there is a Substack newsletter called A Party of Our Own that will centralize on a book club for this. So I hope, and Les will be there to answer. That's what he'll be there to talk to you directly if you have some questions along with other experts. We intend to have our good friend of the station and all our stations, Tom Hartman. I haven't spoken to him yet, but we want to hear his views and the views of many others that are good friends of KPFT, Pacifica, Politics Done Right, and the others. So stay focused, folks, and we're going to get this done. Les Leopold, founder of the Labor Institute and the author of We Need a Party of Our Own. I'm not going to give the long name. You guys can go look that up. Thank you so kindly for having been on Politics Done Right.
1: Thank you so much.
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4: Friends, thank you for being with us on today's edition of Cultural Baggage. I am Dean Becker, the Reverend Most High. We have a great attorney with us this morning, a man who is touring the state of Oklahoma and, well, much of America, trying to bring folks in line with the Constitution and the laws of these United States. And with that, I want to welcome Attorney Ron Durbin. How you doing, Ron?
5: I'm well. How are you, sir?
4: I'm well, thank you. Yeah, if you would, tell us a little bit about your history. You no longer have the credentials of an attorney, but you're still doing that work, are you not?
5: Well, you know, the beautiful thing about what I do is you can't take my brain away from me. I decided back after heart attack number one that I really wanted to expose the corruption in the judicial system in the state of Oklahoma, which is rampant. They didn't really appreciate that, and so they decided to punish me for my First Amendment activities, and they did so. We're fighting them in federal court right now over the whole process. The Oklahoma Supreme Court is by far the most corrupt state court in the entire United States. And so they were able to take my license, but they can't take the brain away from me. And so what I've been doing is I've been using my ability to litigate matters personally, and I've just been going around the state and holding government accountable, and it's been a lot of fun.
4: Now, in many ways, what you do parallels what the First Amendment auditors do, but most of them don't have the credentials or the focus, or I don't know, they don't work with government officials. They work with post offices and libraries, for the most part. That's not your forte, is it?
5: Yeah, no, I have no desire to go film at a post office for the sake of trying to rage bait some poor person needing to send a letter out to get pissed off at me for filming. I mean, I understand they have the constitutional right to do it. I just think it's dumber than dumb.
4: Well, and I agree with you in principle, but I also appreciate their willingness to stand up for the Constitution. And I
5: See, I disagree with you. If they were really willing to stand up for the Constitution and they were wanting to achieve something, then they would be going to a place that's not the United States Postal Service and exercising these rights. They'd be going to public meetings demanding accountability on various issues. They'd be going to city halls to demand that they change things and utilize the First Amendment to redress their grievances with government. They would be using the First Amendment in a manner that is designed to test and hold the government accountable. All they're doing by filming at a post office or filming on the sidewalk while some folks are eating their dinner is they're just trying to get clicks and views based on people getting upset with the invasion of privacy that they feel. And yes, of course, they're right. There's no expectation of privacy in public, but there is something called common decency. And the one thing we forget is that right after the First Amendment, they have the Second Amendment, which 50 years ago, some people would have used to shut those First Amendment auditors doing that stupid stuff down at those places. So, I guess they should be happy that our Second Amendment rights have been taken to such a degree that people don't use them as much as maybe they should. I don't know.
4: Well, and you have combined forces with some of these folks that also do the challenging of authority. Mr. Erie County, for one.
5: Yeah.
4: What's the guy that's now locked up? I'm trying to think of his name.
5: James Freeman.
4: Yeah, James Freeman, et cetera. These guys are bold. They take on the government authorities as well, right?
5: Yeah, and I respect the fact that they take on the government authorities. I don't always appreciate the way that they do it. We can agree to disagree sometimes on the lengths that they'll go to with some of this stuff, but they're at least going after government corruption and exposing the government's hypocrisies. That's the kind of stuff I can appreciate. It's the I'm filming out in front of a dispensary, or I'm filming out in front of a bank, and I'm shocked the cops show up because it looks like I'm casing the bank. That to me is you're not achieving anything other than desire to get a video that you can pop out on YouTube real quick and get a little bit of money for it. Does it teach somebody something? Maybe it teaches the officers that come there a little something about First Amendment rights. But again, they're 50 rungs down on the ladder of people who are making those decisions. Going and dealing with something on the street corner is not where you get something achieved. You get something achieved by going directly against the source of that power, and you go after the leadership of those who are running the Nazi regimes, right?
4: Yeah, well, back before COVID, I used to do this thing where I would go downtown to the courthouses, hand out pamphlets, talk about the insanity of the drug war, challenging people to, comment on the subject. But most people just run from that subject because
5: Sure.
4: they just can't come up with any benefit. They just
5: Well,
4: go ahead.
5: but also people run from conflict. They don't like conflict. They don't like to think about conflict. They don't like to think about the problems. And you know, anytime you're interacting with somebody while they're in the middle of their day, they're just trying to get their day done. They got a billion things going on just like you do. And you know, so again, that's my basis for, you know, why I don't particularly enjoy that kind of First Amendment audit, so to speak.
4: That's not what I was doing, Ron. I was trying to embolden these people to speak up. But
5: People
4: that's
5: are sheep, sir. People are sheep.
4: well, and I've learned that I don't do it anymore. But the point being, I guess that let's talk about these First Amendment auditors first. I mean, many of them are out there. They got a little camera, maybe a friend with them, but they're not, as you say, accomplishing that much. But I just I know in their hearts, some of them, like Mr. Gray, his heart is in it. He stands outside courthouses with his sign, enticing people to allow him to be there to you know try to advance the veterans.
5: Oh,
4: And
5: is he the one that holds the sign that says "God bless
4: yes,
5: God bless vets"?
4: Jeff Gray.
5: That gentleman though is out somewhere holding a sign, engaging in First Amendment protected activity, not bothering anybody. And then,
4: Right.
5: you know, they bother him. See, there's a
4: No.
5: difference there. You
4: Yeah.
5: know, he's not going there to film the people that are walking up and down for the purposes of trying to elicit a response. He goes there with people to film himself holding up a sign and see if people call the cops on him. If the cops come, what is their reaction? Do they respect his First Amendment rights? To me, he is achieving something because he then goes and if they violate his rights, he goes and sues them, holds them accountable, teaches them a lesson. That to me is activism with a result in mind, a result that's not just rage baiting.
4: It was just a couple of days ago. What was it? June 18th was the 37th anniversary of the Supreme Court decision handed down for my friend Ray Hill, Houston versus Hill. I appreciate, you know, his action, you know, to take on where you can now tell a cop to go F his mother, whatever you want to say, that this is freedom of speech. And I just wanted to bring that up just to remind friends of what my friend Ray Hill had done for this country. I miss him a lot, and I'll leave it at that. Now, the Department of Justice has this new attack, if you will, on the Broadview 6, where they had transcripts and et cetera. They took to a grand jury. Told the grand jury, oh, this is a slam dunk. You don't have to worry about it. Let's get to more important matters. Let's go ahead and indict these people. And again, that's just an example of the government fooling and fleecing the people for their own purposes, right?
5: Well, I mean, let's remember a grand jury only hears the evidence that a prosecutor wants them to hear. And so they can indict a ham sandwich if they want to.
4: Yes, sir. Well, okay. Now, there was a recent ruling, and I think you'll appreciate this one, handed down by the Supreme Court, that says that marijuana users can indeed possess guns. They can have weapons these days, legally. Your thought in that regard, please.
5: Yeah, if I remember correctly, that was a unanimous decision, in fact, which is interesting. Anytime you can get the United States Supreme Court in lockstep with one another, it tells you what a fundamental right that is so epically clear that you can't even get one of the liberal justices to figure out a way to disagree with it. Look, I believe that the right to bear arms shall not be infringed. I don't think that it says except in cases of this, that, or the other thing. It makes it very, very clear that the right to bear arms shall not be infringed. Now, I think the only exception to that, you know, should be in cases of violent felonies. But, you know, that's just my personal take. I'm sitting around. I probably have 30 guns within arm's reach of me where I'm sitting right now. So I'm a fan of the Second Amendment. I might not show them and stuff, but I mean, I literally have guns everywhere. This is my office, and I was moving things around, so.
4: Well, and well, you should. Have you encountered any real threats of violence in doing all this work?
5: Oh God, yeah, for sure. People threaten to beat me up on a regular basis. One city council meeting, a guy pulled a gun. That was fun.
4: I saw that, yeah.
5: That was in Spavinaw, Oklahoma. Look, I talked some sense into him and told him to put the gun away. But it ain't the first time, and I've had a gun pointed at me. That gun actually in that Spavinaw wasn't pointed at me, but people have pointed guns at me before with ill intentions, and I've always managed to convince them that they should put the damn thing up. I don't know why. I don't know why people have ever gotten to the point where somebody saying mean words or something like that can get them to the point where they'd want to take somebody's life. That is a complete failure of our society that we've gotten to that point. And it's basically because, there is no such thing as allowed as public discourse and agreement and disagreement of ideas. It goes from one extreme to violence, and which makes no sense. But yeah, I mean, plus I deal with cops every day and corrupt cops, and so there's always a concern that they're gonna, do something violent. I've been thrown down, being arrested illegally and unlawfully before. I've been, dragged around and all that kind of stuff. So it happens. Cops are corrupt. You're never gonna avoid that completely.
4: No, and I'm old enough to have seen kind of a recycling, if you will. The cops were bad in my youth. They got kind of better in the late 99 to 2000, I think, but it seems to be going downhill again, from my perspective. Your thought there, sir.
5: In Oklahoma, you have to go to school longer to be a barber than you do to be a cop. As long as we have our barbers going to school for longer than we have our police officers, we're always going to have this issue of terrible law enforcement. We don't put enough money into it. We don't put enough education into it. And then with qualified immunity, they have no fear of personal liability for anything that they do. So we need to educate them better. We need to provide them better resources, and we need to get rid of qualified immunity.
4: Friend of mine, you may know Will Foster, one of the bigger growers there, was on my show a couple of weeks back, and he says it's now working out pretty good, but they're starting to now ask for more details, more information about the ownership, etc., in this new era they're bringing forward. What do you know about that, sir?
5: Well, Oklahoma is the prime example of a government-created problem. When marijuana passed in Oklahoma, which was via State Initiative Petition 788 on June 26th of 2018, the state of Oklahoma knew that the adopted ordinances or statutes were defective and not sufficient enough to provide the power necessary, the guidance necessary to oversee a legitimate legal program. And the state didn't do anything about it. Instead, it just started handing out licenses like they were candy, and they created the problem that they then protested against. And that the problem was foreign ownership, people who are not tied to the United States, people coming from other states, people shipping it across state lines to all over God and creation. I mean, Oklahoma became, the hub of the spokes of cannabis distribution in the country. And that was all because of a lackadaisical enforcement slash regulatory policy by the state. So they created the problem, and then they used the problem that they created as the mechanism to sort of attack the system and try to get rid of it. And that's what they're doing right now.
4: Thank
5: They're
4: you.
5: doing everything they can to attack businesses, make it more difficult to own, more difficult to operate, et cetera. Government gets involved and they complicate everything unnecessarily.
4: That's always true. Yes, sir. Once again, friends, we're talking with Attorney Ron Durbin out of Oklahoma. You mentioned the situation in Oklahoma. I've interviewed growers out of California, and they were jealous of Oklahoma's, if you will, lax regulation.
5: Yeah, well, I also sued the state and kept it that way for several years. So I was never a fan of letting them pass ridiculous laws. So I held them at bay for a while, and then they got my license. So now they can do whatever they want to because I was the only guy standing between them and the businesses. And that doesn't really nobody that doesn't exist anymore, really. So they're off to do whatever they want to do.
4: I mentioned earlier COVID having an impact, and I think it did. It immediately required people to check themselves into buildings, to sign up, to visit their elected officials. I felt it was another means of constraining our rights. This COVID was heaped upon the drug war. Your thought there, sir?
5: I think COVID was an unfortunate example of a virus escaping a lab in China, but I don't think they thought it through. In other words, was it utilized to deprive our rights, and has it been utilized to continue depriving our rights? Look, government building lobbies that closed during COVID have yet to reopen,
4: Right.
5: and they're using that as an excuse. Well, look, it's the dwindling down of rights that we used to have because what was once normal was no longer normalized during COVID, and then you didn't have to go back to it by opening up your lobbies, by being more forthcoming with people. They put up glass in between you and the counter person everywhere, and that sort of separation of the people from their government continues to grow to this day.
4: You joined with is it Dan? Erie County's name Dan?
5: Yeah, it's Dan.
4: Yeah, and one of your encounters where he actually got, well, arrested or at least detained for quite a while, stuck in a basement of a, I think it was a library, wasn't it?
5: Yeah, that's the same. I got arrested at that library for filming him going back filing a police report for his wrongful arrest. We were at the Tulsa County Library. Well, actually, I was across the street at the courthouse filing a
4: Right,
5: lawsuit.
4: right.
5: And I get a call from Dan's back pocket because they had him in handcuffs, but he was able to somehow get the phone and call me. And the library security had detained him for filming in the library. I then go over there, and the cops come that day and release Dan and let him go. After speaking to some lawyers and stuff, we go file an open records request and to go file a police report related to the wrongful detention of Dan. I go in the building with one of the police officers that's going there to talk to the library staff. I tell the guy, "Hey, I'm coming in there to film your interaction with them and you and the performance of your duties, which is a protected right in the 10th Circuit." And I managed to get arrested for trespassing. I'm not really sure the logic of that. We're still fighting that criminal charge in Tulsa City Court. So.
4: 2 days ago, I ran into an encounter. They talk about how the cities in Oklahoma are fighting the implementation of these AI facilities where they're going to take the electricity and the water and
5: Well,
4: you
5: that
4: know.
5: is my fight. I've stopped a few of those, and I'm working on a few more. So that is my fight. I believe that that's the government selling out the people.
4: And yesterday, the day before, AI facilities. That they're taking away my ability to use my internet in the fashion that I would choose. Your thought about that, if that's occurring, or what if
5: Well,
4: it does?
5: the thing about the data centers is not about them taking away your internet. What it is that most utilities across the country are public utilities, the power companies, the water companies, et cetera. They are a publicly created entity for the purposes of providing of cheap and affordable power to the citizens. It's a quasi-governmental relationship. And what these data centers are going to do is they're going to suck the power dry that's been paid for by the bills of the power buyers, which are majority residential homeowners. And they're going to use that to essentially provide corporate welfare to these billion-dollar companies that have a need for cheap and affordable power. And, the laws of supply and demand are not that complicated. When demand for power goes up and supply remains consistent, the price goes up. And that price going up is going to be impacting every single user of the utility, most specifically the residential consumers who, can't afford those kind of price differences because they're not turning around and reselling something produced off of that power to an end user. So I think that we're selling away our natural resources, and it's going to end up being Virginia already experienced it. Virginia realized that they were doing all these economic incentives to get all these data centers to come to Virginia. They wanted to be the capital of data centers. Well, they got what they wanted, and then they figured out that for every job they created, they were giving away $50 million in economic development money. 1 million, one job, $50 million in economic development money. That's a terrible deal, any way you slice it.
4: Well, Ron, I told you we might talk a little politics, and I want to just talk about algae for a second, if you will.
5: Algae.
4: The algae and the reflecting pool. The fact that there's now been people arrested for, I don't know, somehow affecting that reflecting pool.
5: Look, let's not make the reflecting pool more than it is, other than piss poor planning.
4: Well.
5: They knew that they had an algae problem. And look, for those who don't understand, the algae problem derives from the fact that they were sucking water from the rivers and things. Well, they weren't utilizing clean water. They weren't utilizing water that's been treated in any way chemically to go into a pool system. And so they were taking water from all these lines. And what they didn't do during this process was clean the daggum lines. And so when you turn the pumps back on, it pushes all that algae back into the system. You have massive algae blooms, and you want to talk about destruction. They released a concentrated form of hydrogen peroxide into the thing to kill the algae, which is what caused the paint to separate from the bottom surface. And the bottom surface, let's remember, is stone that wasn't designed to be painted. So you're taking a process that is already a complicated process to get paint to adhere to stone, and then you're adding hydrogen peroxide to deal with an algae issue you should have foresaw and dealt with before you painted the darn thing. And now you put it all together and you end up with paint coming up, and people are cutting out pieces of the paint as like souvenirs, and they're getting arrested for destruction of property. No, they're not. Nobody, look, that was a bad design. It was bad thought process. And they were in too damn much of a hurry to think it through. But that's the epitome of government. They always do that. Why spend $5 to do something when you can spend 50 doing it three different times?
4: Right. Oh, and yeah, there's just too much to get into. Let's just talk about the one thing that the news tsunami is just too much to deal with these days. I think that's a purposeful effort by this Trump regime to just inundate the press with so much that they can't even remember the Epstein files. Your thoughts, sir?
5: Well, I mean, some say we went to war in Iran for the Epstein files, to take our minds away from that. Is that a factor that was considered into that process? I wouldn't be shocked if that was considered to be a distraction that, hey, there's, it was so easy for us to go into Venezuela and grab him that we can just go into Iran. They'll cave quickly. We can use this as a hurrah America moment coming up right before the big 250 UFC fights at the White House. And again, things did not go according to plan. Like, for some reason, it doesn't seem to have been a primary concern that they would shut off the Strait of Hormuz. It's funny. The first week is we're kicking their butt. The second week is we're kicking their butt. Europe needs to help us. Third week was, where are you going to be? Are you going to come help us with this problem? It's like we hadn't thought out the process of what they were going to do at all.
4: No.
5: Or again, we had bad intelligence that suggested that if we take out the leadership, that the system will crumble. And Iran had planned for that, clearly.
4: Just showing we don't know what we're doing, I guess
5: Well,
4: is my point. Go ahead, sir.
5: I mean, hindsight's always 20/20, so we do have to remember that. I don't have a problem. Look, when a country is yelling death to America, death to America, and they're developing the technology and the ballistic missiles to reach our bases in Europe and to potentially eventually reach the United States, you got to do something about it. We knew that North Korea was developing a nuclear weapon, and our hands-off policy there, which allowed them to get the technology of a nuclear weapon, gives a madman access to nuclear arsenal. I don't think we can ever let something like that happen again by being pacifists. So I don't have any problem with attacking the ever-living heck out of them. Frankly, I just have a problem with the terrible planning of the entire system and the failure to account for, hey, what can they do to our shipping? And that shipping then puts on international pressure to deal with the problem, which then makes it harder for you to fight your war. And personally, if he could have waited till after the midterms, it would probably been better because
4: Certainly for him, yes.
5: he wouldn't have been facing the political pressure at home to not be in the middle of a conflict, because Americans, rightfully so, don't like wars. We don't necessarily need one with Iran. I personally am of the belief that you just bomb all their manufacturing facilities to the Stone Age, and then every time they go to rebuild it, just go do it again. And never let them get the technology. Let them live in the 18th century, running water-powered systems or something. But again, they're the ones that are running around screaming death to America.
4: No, I hear you. Something had to be done. I just don't think what we did was the right answer at all.
5: Old BB, I blame old BB. It's BB's fault. Trump listened to Netanyahu and followed him into a mess. But Israel has an effective strategy against terrorists, at least in terms of destroying their command and control. But Israel also doesn't mind going and slaughtering people. It's kind of a crazy thing that the folks.

0: guerrilla audits or guerrilla audits for the
1: Guerrilla.
0: Spanish
1: It's like
0: culture?
1: guerrilla, like warfare. GUERRILLA, and it's Guerrilla Publishing on Facebook. It's guerrilla.news if you want to go to the website.
0: Fair enough.
1: Guerrilla.news.
0: And I thank you. And it's you and your son out there doing this most of the time, right?
1: Yeah, I work for my son. So I'm essentially retired and I get to do what I want to do. And what I want to do is work with my son, and he likes making videos and doing this stuff. So I go work for him every day.
0: That's a good matchup. I
1: It's
0: appreciate the work you
1: great.
0: guys do.
1: Hey, it's the best job I've ever had. So
0: Well, this radio show is the best one I've ever had, has never paid me a dime, but
1: I understand
0: I love
1: that.
0: doing it. Ron Durbin, I do appreciate you, and I thank you so very much. I want to remind our listeners out there that there's work for you to do these days. Don't let this Trump regime take your lives and the future of your children. Do something. And I remind you once again, because of prohibition, you don't know what's in that bag. I urge you to please be careful. Always remember that euphoria is a blessing, not a crime. Quick wrap up here. I think Ron was absolutely right in regards to some of those auditors are just silly. But in this Trump economy, making a buck any way you can, I don't know. I don't know about that. Thanks to their nationwide distribution, their education, if you will, it's becoming more recognized and remembered that we have a First Amendment to our Constitution.
1: All right, ladies and gentlemen, this is your boy Theodore M.E. Taylor right here on the next Cultural Baggage. We're going to be talking about the reflecting pool, how wonderful that is for us in this United States of America. We're going to be talking about the 300 billions that he's going to be giving to the Iranians. We're also going to talk about our favorite new trillionaire.
0: That's right, Theodore M.E. Taylor, the bow tie guy, joining us on the next Cultural Baggage. We're going to close out with the thoughts of J.D. Vance.
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1: Now, Cultural Energy 3-Day Weather Outlook. For Taos in northern New Mexico, today 54 to 91, sunny with winds to 20. Wednesday 53 to 87, sunny to partly cloudy with winds to 20. Thursday 51 to 79, a sunny morning, then partly cloudy with a 50% chance of scattered thunderstorms and winds to 25. For Alamosa and the San Luis Valley, today 45 to 92, sunny with a red flag fire warning for winds to 20, gusting to 35, and the humidity as low as 5%. Wednesday 52 to 82, sunny to partly cloudy with a fire weather warning for winds to 25, gusting to 35, and humidity as low as 5%, and a 40% chance of evening showers. Thursday 45 to 77, partly cloudy with a 50% chance of scattered afternoon and evening thunderstorms with winds to 20.
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0: From New York, this is Democracy Now! This weekend, an Israeli airstrike killed Al Jazeera cameraman Ahmed Wishak. Officially, there's a ceasefire in Gaza, but the picture on the ground tells a different story. We'll talk about the targeting of journalists from Gaza to Lebanon with DropSite News editor Sharif Abdelkadous.
1: Israel has

0: So they, particularly a company called CSI Aviation, that has, it's an air broker company. They essentially operate airlines to deport people from the United States to countries like Brazil and the Honduras. They shackle prisoners and they deport them. And they literally are the biggest beneficiary of new federal contracts. So these are some of the people. The CEO of CSI is a man by the name of Alan Way, another big fundraiser for Trump. So these are the people that we think are profiting the most out of MAGA, the business of deportation, the business of gathering data and analyzing for and also the crypto scams by which people's money is being transferred anonymously and profit is being made by the Trump family themselves.
1: Pranab, I wanted to ask you, some folks are missing from this analysis. First of all, in the tech titans, would you also include companies like Amazon and Musk's empire of Tesla and SpaceX as well? And also all of these different divisions, as you describe it, of Trump's of MAGA Incorporated, depend on finance capital. Don't they also depend or are underwritten largely by private equity firms like Blackstone and Apollo, KKR, Carlyle Group?
2: And Pratap, you have 30 seconds.
0: Yes. Well, the biggest profiteer out of this, the banking companies, are really Cantor Fitzgerald, run by the sons of Howard Lutnick, the U.S. Secretary of Commerce. And they have made literally a killing in providing money for the data centers and also for crypto companies like Tether and World Liberty Financial. These are the people that have made the most money out of it. Of course, companies like Amazon also provide the data, the cloud support for immigration
2: OS. We're going to have to end it there, but we're going to continue
0: in
2: a post-show and post online at democracynow.org. Pratap Chatterjee, Executive Director of CorpWatch, will link to your new report, MAGA Inc., A Guide to Trump's World of Crypto Czars, Tech Titans, and Prison Profiteers. I'll be tonight at the IFC for the final screening of the film about Democracy Now! Steal the Story. Please go to democracynow.org.
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5: Now, Cultural Energy 3-Day Weather Outlook. For Taos in northern New Mexico, today 54 to 91, sunny with winds to 20. Wednesday, 53 to 87, sunny to partly cloudy with winds to 20. Thursday, 51 to 79, a sunny morning, then partly cloudy with a 50% chance of scattered thunderstorms and winds to 25. For Alamosa and the San Luis Valley, today 45 to 92, sunny with a red flag fire warning for winds to 20, gusting to 35, and the humidity as low as 5%. Wednesday 52 to 82, sunny to partly cloudy with a fire weather warning for winds to 25, gusting to 35, and humidity as low as 5%, and a 40% chance of evening showers. Thursday 45 to 77, partly cloudy with a 50% chance of scattered afternoon and evening thunderstorms with winds to 20.
6: Welcome to Bookwaves. I'm Richard Walensky. My guest is David Sedaris, whose latest collection of essays is titled The Land and Its People. Earlier essay collections include Happy Go Lucky, Calypso, Let's Explore Diabetes with Owls. This is his 14th book. There are two children's books plus a book of diaries. He's a regular contributor to The New Yorker and also writes for Esquire, The Observer, and many other publications.

0: patients. David Sedaris, this book, The Land and Its People, that's the name of one of the essays. Why did you choose that particular name for the book?
1: Well, when I was looking for a title for the essay, and I remember I was sitting at my desk and it came to me, and I was thinking of those books that they had in my youth, Peru, The Land and Its People, China, The Land and Its People. But I thought, oh, get rid of the country and just call it The Land and Its People. And it would suggest a sociological, that the book is sort of a sociological study. And all you need is to mention a place and to mention people, and it fits into it. I really am so happy with the title of the book. So happy. And happy with the cover. And, you know, there's a story in there about my friend Dawn, right? And yes, she and I, and it takes place in Colorado. The Land and Its People. There's a story in there about Hugh getting his hip replaced. The Land and Its People. Everything fits under that. I just am delighted.
0: Let's start with the fact that you're writing more about Hugh and Amy and Gretchen and Paul and your godson. Years ago, when I spoke with Nora Ephron, she said she grew up in a family where everybody knew that everybody else would be fodder for their parents' screenplays. For you and your husband and your sisters and brothers, how does that work? Do you let them vet your stuff?
1: Well, the New Yorker fact checkers always call everybody, so I give them the essay after I've written it, and I ask, is there something you want me to change or get rid of? My brother and I had an argument, 2016, you know, and afterwards he said he didn't want me writing about him anymore, you know, and I didn't. And then, I don't know, it took a long time to kind of heal that argument that we'd had. And we had a reading in North Carolina last month, and everything that I read, he was in, you know, and they were all stories that went into the book. Anyway, he was happy with them all. I mean, I think when we had the argument, his fear was that I was going to write about that. I mean, I have a pretty good idea of what people don't want the world knowing, you know, and usually what I am writing about is funny, and they know it's funny.
0: Right.
1: You know, it's not, so they own the laugh. Like that night, it was so nice having my brother in the audience because all those laughs were him. You know, they were going to him. They were for his lines. So he's sitting in the audience hearing himself quoted and having the audience laugh. But again, not laugh at him, laugh because what he said was so funny. But my brother doesn't have, he's not a writer, he's not a comedian. He's the funniest person in my family, but he never learned to direct his humor. He never learned to edit. He never learned to put it into a bullet casing. So it just scatters out. And
0: what about Gretchen? Has she always been okay with it?
1: Gretchen? Yeah. I mean, the hard thing about being in my family, I think, is, you know, strangers will come up and say, why aren't you on TV like your sister? Why haven't you written books like your brother? So they're constantly getting that from people. And sometimes it's people think they're funny by saying it and they have no idea how common they are. And sometimes people do it to hurt them. I mean, I've had people come up to me. You know, I was at a reading doing a Q&A and a couple of weeks ago and somebody said, what's it like to live in Amy's shadow? That was one of the questions, you know. And the person thought he was funny because I could see him and he thought he was funny. And, you know, people who think they're funny say all kinds of things. So my brother and sisters get it a lot. You know, why aren't you successful, you know, like Amy and David? And it's hard. It's hard to live with that. And there's nothing I can do about that. And most of them are pretty good about it. And they realize, you know, it's not Amy's fault that some guy in the audience said that.
0: Right.
1: It's him thinking he's, it's so interesting to me how people be so invested in pitting you against people in your family. Like, who's funnier, you or the... And it just tells me more about their family, actually. To me, anyway, that's what it's usually about.
0: What about Hugh? Is he willing to accept everything at this point?
1: Hugh's word doesn't mean what it used to. Like, if Hugh says you can't write about something, then 5 minutes later, he's like, okay, but just this once. So he's gotten a lot better. But again, there are things about Hugh that people don't know, and there are things that I wouldn't write about Hugh, partly because he's a character. There's Hugh, and then there's the character named Hugh, right?
0: Right.
1: And so I have to honor the character of Hugh. The character of Hugh is allowed to change a little bit. He's allowed to grow. Well, at first I liked that TV show Glee, right? And then it seemed like every episode was written by someone they just hired who'd never seen any episodes of the show. There was no continuity to the characters.
0: Right.
1: And so there has to be some continuity to the characters.
0: To that degree, I would guess Amy and Hugh both, there's the character and then there's the person. For you, do you kind of feel that split? I mean, I know I've talked to a lot of famous people, and sometimes you see the real person, and sometimes you see the persona that they're promoting. What is it for you? I mean, how do you deal with it? Or is there another persona?
1: Gosh, I mean, I don't think. I mean, I think that I feel like the one that's on paper is pretty close to me. Gosh, there are always things when, like, I've never written about sex. You know, I've never written about my sex life. I've never written about, you can't really write about good things that you do. You know, I mean, that's really when people say it's taboo to write about money. Not really. But it is taboo to talk about charitable things you do, or some of you just sound like an asshole, you know. So, you know, I don't talk about those things, and I don't talk about, I mean, I'm pretty upfront about how petty I am. But at the same time, I feel like I'm happy for the success of other people. I'm not, but I think maybe because I can afford to be.
0: First time my boyfriend's heard me on the radio, he said, "You sound different. You sound like a different person." And it never occurred to me that there was a difference between me, Richie, and Richard on the radio. And I was just wondering, you know, if you're getting up in front of an audience, are you putting on a mask? Or are you removing a mask?
1: I'm flipping the switch. I'm turned on. I turned myself on. But you have to turn yourself on if you're in front of an audience, because you have to entertain them. And I can turn it off just as easily as I can turn it on.
0: Yeah.
1: But, you know, when you're on a book tour, it pretty much stays on the entire time. I mean, it's interesting when it's your own self, it's harder to see. Like, I can see it with my sister Amy. I can see how when Amy's on TV, what you don't see is her curiosity, right? She seems kind of manic, and she seems like of a, you know, talking a mile a minute. Whereas in real life, she's more inclined to ask you questions and to listen to you. But it's sort of her persona is to be kind of bubbly and zany.
0: Someone asked me, because I've interviewed a number of comedians, and my answer generally is they're not funny. And anything they say that's funny, they're going to keep to themselves because they need it as product, you know, as whatever they're doing. How do you feel about that?
1: I would never tweet. You know, or I would never have I remember when that Substack first came along, right? They offered me money to do it. But I said no, because I knew that everything I put on there would just be stuff I couldn't get published anywhere else. So it wouldn't be my best stuff. And so why would you put it out there? Because then people would, like, it's not helping you any, because people would read something that was not its best and then be offered a ticket to come and see you. And they'd be like, no, he's not that good. I don't want to see him. But I can understand, too, like, I think it's Jerry Seinfeld who had written somewhere that he wouldn't get on Twitter, because why would he give those jokes away for free if you can get up on stage and do them? People have asked me before, like, why don't you have a podcast? And to me, to have a good podcast, that's a full-time job. You wouldn't have time to do anything else. If you were going to have a guest on who's a writer, you'd need to read the person's book, you know, you'd have to watch the person's movie, or you'd have to, and that's a full-time job. I mean,
0: that's what I'm doing.
1: Yeah.
0: People don't know.
1: But I think sometimes people think, oh, we'll just get on and we'll have a conversation, and it'll be like, just like we're sitting in the living room talking, but it doesn't mean that it's going to be interesting.
0: I want to get to a couple of the other elements in your book, David Sedaris. It seemed to me that even though you're not talking about your sex life at all, you're blunter about making sexual jokes than I've seen in the past. And you're also more willing to talk about getting old, which as another boomer is fine with me because I get all of it. Is that just organic, or are you suddenly saying, I'm older, I feel freer?
1: It's just organic, you know. I mean, it's just, I mean, I'm 69. So, and I just recently reached that age when people call you sir. And then you think, oh, they're just being polite. They call everyone sir. And then you're like, no, I'm old. Like, you know, you catch sight of yourself in a shop window and you're like, fuck, how did that happen? I'm old. So it just kind of happened. And I just sort of, I don't know, it colors my life at this point. You know, when you start having medical problems and you start, I mean, I couldn't have written about it earlier because I didn't know it was coming.
0: Switching subjects, you also talk a little bit about AI and ChatGPT. Had that been on the back of your mind to always work on an essay on that as you heard about it? In other words, that topic, how does it come? Do you just kind of like look through your diaries and say, this is something I want to use? Are you looking at a newspaper?
1: Well, the chat, so I mentioned it. I didn't think that AI had any place in my life. And then I realized, oh, well, yeah, I do Duolingo. So that's all AI, which I was kind of horrified to learn. But so it does have to take place in my life and it does play a role in my life. And then also somebody had sent me something that they had asked ChatGPT to write something in my style. And so it wrote what it said was in my style, what it thought was my style. And then I rewrote it. And it's my biggest laugh in the entire book because it shows what AI can't do. But that was just a flat out diary entry. And then whenever I go to the beach with my family, I feel like the country's in a different place and my family's in a different place. And I feel like I always get an essay out of it. And so that was our last family beach trip. And then we're going this August, too. My family's going to get together. And who knows? I really hope that it leads to an essay. But again, it's the country feels different and the family feels different and the family's getting older. And where we're going, where we have our beach house, a very, very conservative area. And that affects things as well.
0: Do you doom scroll? Just look online and see all the awful things that are going and try to get away from it but find yourself addicted?
1: Sometimes, I'll look on Instagram and then fall into that hole. But it's just Instagram, but it's not following people I know. It's just letting it show me things. And it's a lot of people having fistfights in stores.
0: You're listening to an interview with David Sedaris, whose latest book of essays is titled The Land and Its People. I'm Rich Walensky on Bookwaves. You also talk more about your mom and dad, and it feels as if the memories of your mom are getting better and the memories of your dad are getting worse.
1: Well, I always loved my mother, you know. And to this day, we sit around and talk about her and talk about how much we miss her. We never talk about missing our father. Like, I've never heard anyone say, oh, I wish I could get Dad on the phone, or, oh, it's Father's Day and I can't call him or visit him. Like, he overstayed his welcome, you know, basically. So, but maybe, I don't know, in 10, 20 years, I'll look at him differently. But, you know, he wasn't a very nice person. You know, I was just thinking the other day, you know, the first book of mine to get on the New York Times bestseller list was Naked. I was in a bookstore in Ann Arbor, Michigan, and my publicist called and said, your book is number 8 or number 12 on the New York Times bestseller list. And, you know, that's every writer's dream. Like, I didn't even allow myself to dream that that could happen, you know. And so I asked if I could make a long-distance call from the store, and I called my father, and I said, my book has made the New York Times bestseller list. He said, have a nice life, and he hung up the phone on me. That was his response to me getting on the bestseller list. And it's just the thought that it angered and hurt him so much. Because all of his life, it was like, you're nothing, you're a failure, you're not going to make it, why you bother trying, no one cares what you have to write, nobody, you know, like, you need to study computer science, and you're, you know, you're a loser. And this was the world saying, like, no, you're not. And he just couldn't handle it.
0: Well, by that time, you were already on This American Life. I mean, you were known, weren't you?
1: A little bit, yeah.
0: What about Amy? Did he see her success in a different way?
1: He didn't like that she played unattractive characters. That bothered him, that she wasn't pretty on television, because he wanted people to on television see a pretty daughter instead of seeing someone with a humpback, you know, and somebody with a, you know, a face, a buck teeth. But that, you know, that's Amy. I mean, she is really happy when she can wear a lot of, you know, hide behind a character.
0: One thing I noticed about most of your observations is that they're similar to observations that I see, but I don't write about, and that others see. And I kept thinking that's where David Sedaris is, seeing things that we all see, but you're writing about it, and then we have the recognition.
1: I think so. I mean, I don't think I'm terribly different from anyone else, right? I mean, I know for myself that sometimes my brother Paul recently, I went to visit him at his house, and he's a, you know, a slob, and his house was clean. And he said he'd spent 5 days cleaning the house. He said, and you got to be mad, you know, you got to be mad to clean. And Amy and I were like, oh, my God, we thought we were the only ones. You know, like the second I plug in a vacuum cleaner, I'm furious, you know, not. And I'll take something that happened 30, 40 years ago to reflect on, to be angry about. But anger is feeds the steam engine when I'm cleaning. And the second I'm done cleaning, I'm in a great mood, right? But it was, he said that, and it was one of those things that I thought I was the only one, and Amy thought she was the only one. And I love things like that, right? When you can write about something you think is particular only to you, and then you find out that it's everyone's experience, but they've never put it into words, or they never noticed it. And I think they didn't notice it because they're not writers. Like, when, I mean, if you write, you know, you're constantly, me, constantly searching. I never turn that switch off either. I'm constantly looking for things. I'm constantly noticing details, or just the same way a comedian is, any kind of a writer is, you know, you're just constantly on the hunt for material.
0: Well, it's just like we were talking before I turned on the recorder, and I said something, and you started to laugh, and suddenly you pull out your notebook and jot it down, and now I know you're going to go to that website, and you're going to take a look. And did you write down the second website?
1: Yes, I did.
0: Yes, you did. And you wrote down both websites, and that might be nothing, but it could be something.
1: Well, the same last night, I was talking to somebody and was signing books, and he told me about a friend of his mother's who wanted to be a flight attendant but had bad acne scars, and her name was Frosty. And I wrote that down too, because it's just so good. You know, the name is so good, and just the fact that she wanted to be a flight attendant, and I don't know. I'm in a nice position that I get to talk to people who I don't know, and I get to ask them whatever I want, right? So I can't ask the desk clerk at my hotel these questions. And now, I found a salesman today that I could ask those questions of. I walked into a fancy shop, and there was a guy in there, and I thought, I'm going to leave. I don't really need anything in this store. And he was so delightful and so open, and such a fun character and such a fun person to be with, that I wound up buying something I don't need at all. And I'm not even sure how much I like it, but I liked him, and I felt so very lucky to have met him. But he was open. Like, when I went into the store, he didn't say, welcome in, how's your day going so far? That shuts everything down, you know? And he started off by telling me something personal about himself. Or maybe he just said, No, my boyfriend and I, you know, just even offering that, I mean, I figured he was gay, but it was an intimate experience, you know, and it was a lovely connection with another person. And I treasure it. I'll never see him again, probably. I don't know that either of us ever needs to see each other again, but it was what I longed for, you know, a connection.
0: It makes me think of the essay in which you do talk about people going, how are you, as an opening, or perfect, or fine.
1: If I had a store and you walked in to my store, I would have a crossword puzzle and I would say, what's a 7-letter word for anticipating? You came into my place of work and I asked you for your help. And that's how I would begin a relationship with a customer. Not by saying, welcome in. How's your morning going so far? Got any big plans for the weekend? Like, that, the script doesn't advance anything, right? Yesterday, I'm on this book tour, so I get into a car and the driver's waiting for me and he says, how was your flight? And I said, you know you could do better than that. I said, you know, everybody you say, how was your flight? And they say, fine. I said, it doesn't advance anything. It opens no doors. And he looked like I'd slapped him. And then we get into the car, and we had the best conversation in the car. And I found out he used to be a tour guide and that he was so embarrassed by, you know, he had laughs that he, you know, jokes that he put on his little tour that people would laugh at, and he would repeat the joke day after day and then feel so ashamed of himself for repeating the jokes. Anyway, we were just together for half an hour. But again, I felt so fortunate to have spent time with him and to have made a connection with somebody. But you had to push beyond, how was your flight? You had to say, no, we're not opening that door. We're going to open this door over here instead, you know? And some people, when you open the other door, they're like, I'm not doing that. You know, I'm not. And then, fine, we can just be in silence if that's what you want. But I don't know. The right questions can really unlock a person. And it's my job to do that. And it's my job to, I don't mean so I can exploit them. I just mean so I can hear what it's like. You know, the fellow who took me to the airport this morning wants to be a pilot. And he has a girlfriend who's from Thailand, and he's like 6'7", this guy, and like super handsome, and women just throw themselves at him when he goes to Asia, just throw themselves at him. And no one's ever thrown themselves at me, so I really liked hearing about that aspect of his life. And it was, again, I felt very, very lucky to have spent time with him.
0: David Sedaris, a lot of these essays over the years, you go from topic A to topic B to topic C, and sometimes you come back to topic A again. When you're creating the essay, when you're saying, okay, now what? How does that process work? Do you suddenly go into your diary? Does a thought come up in the middle of the night? Oh, I could connect point A to point B?
1: Sometimes a thought comes in the middle of the night and I realize that I can connect point A to point B. I don't like to think ahead. You know, I like to be at my desk and have things come to me, because I feel when I'm trying to force things that I'm trying to force it. It was like when I would write fiction and I would think ahead and I would say, oh, the person's going to go to their stepmother's party. Then I got to get the person, I got to get the person dressed, and I got to get them in the car, and I'd rather it happen organically. And I guess I know what you mean. I always wanted my essays to be kind of like a Simpsons episode, you know? At the beginning of a Simpsons episode, you have no idea where it's going. And you're not bored, but you don't know where you're going to wind up. And I like that. And often I'm really surprised by where an essay winds up. Like, maybe I'll have a diary entry, right? That is just simply a diary entry, nothing more. And then, I don't know, I'll add a sentence to it. And then it triggers something and I think, oh, right, I could connect it to this. Or that's similar. That kind of feeds into this over here. And so a lot of times I feel like you can't surprise a reader unless you surprise yourself.
0: Do you ever go, wait, that, I need to find it and spend the next half hour looking through your diary to find that particular?
1: All the time.
0: All the time.
1: All the time, yeah. I mean, I have a diary guide, so when something happens that is particularly entertaining or interesting, I put it on my guide, but not everything goes onto the guide. So there are things that happen that I don't remember what year it was now, and I don't remember, you know, so thank goodness for the search engine, you know. So I can go to 2006 looking for this person's name and 2007 looking for this person's name until I eventually find it.
0: What about dead ends when you're working on a piece and you finally go, this is not going anywhere, but I like what I have? Do you just suddenly stop it and say to the New Yorker, I have 500 words?
1: No, usually I think I'm going to go back to this fork in the road and I'm going to take a different direction. So I'm going to lose a page and a half, throw them away so I can't even go back. Because one thing you don't want is like, oh, that's a funny line. I'm going to keep that funny line. Then you're building all this on a scaffold of a funny line that's not even going to be funny anymore. So sometimes I just go back a few pages and then take it off in a different direction.
0: Now, what about at that point? So you've got an essay written, but it hasn't gone anywhere. Is that where, say, an audience would come in for you to refine it? Or is that a completely different process than from just sending something off to the New Yorker?
1: If I have something and I hit a dead end, then it goes into like a graveyard file.
0: Yeah. You
1: know? And sometimes I can pull it out a year or two later and say, ah, that's where it goes. Or maybe something will have happened in the year since I turned, you know, since I have those first seven pages. Maybe something happened and I think, ah, the ending happened. The ending to this essay happened last month. But I had, you know, it hadn't occurred at the time that I wrote it. So it's called attempts. So I have a file called attempts, and it's got a lot of things in it. But I wouldn't do it and read it in front of an audience. Like, I wouldn't read a fragment to an audience, and I wouldn't read something that I know doesn't work. I wouldn't do that to an audience.
0: You've been listening to an interview with David Sedaris, whose latest book of essays is titled The Land and Its People. Special thanks to Elaine Petrocelli and the folks at Book Passage Bookstore in Corte Madera, California, where this interview was originally recorded. I'm Richard Walensky on Book Waves. Book Waves is produced by Richard Walensky in the studios of KPFA Pacifica Radio in Berkeley, California.

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0: TUC Radio, Time of Useful Consciousness. Michael Parenti, God and His Demons. Dr. Michael Parenti is one of the nation's leading progressive political analysts. He's a prolific author and engaging speaker. Parenti grew up in a conservative, Catholic, working-class Italian community in New York City. When he was accepted at Yale and received his PhD in political science, he had a brilliant academic career ahead of him. He risked and ended this career when he openly opposed the war on Vietnam. He became an independent thinker, author, and activist. If you heard the first part of Parenti's talk on God and His Demons, you heard him side with the Founding Fathers, who, far from wanting to establish a Christian nation, should rather be called deists, with some admiration and awe for the magnitude and scope of the cosmos. They were not followers of any specific religion. Some people call admiration for the scope of the cosmos God, and Parenti has no issue with it. However, Parenti is critical of the Judeo-Christian God, Jehovah, Yahweh, or Allah. That God, he writes, has a grip on this world and has sent hundreds of thousands to their deaths by fire, torture, or prison. In this second part of his talk, you will hear Parenti take down some of the icons of organized religion, such as Mother Teresa and Pope John Paul, and the fast-track saints, such as the killer of Giordano Bruno, Michael Parenti.
1: The book also takes down some icons, including John Paul II. I feel the guy was a murderer. He destroyed liberation theology. He packed the College of Cardinals with right-wing reactionaries. One of the most notable was Ratzinger, who is now Benedict XVI. Another icon is Mother Teresa. Talked about her. One of the first books written in the West was Hitchens' very thin, slim volume on Mother Teresa, which pointed out that she was less than a spiritual leader, that her hospital in Calcutta wasn't really much of a hospital. People were dying in it like flies. There's a woman named Anne Seba who wrote a very laudatory book about Mother Teresa and said she was a virtue, and then gets into some of the same things and says, and then you get to about page 140, and then she starts letting go with all sorts of other evidence that comes up. The fact that people went into this hospital and many of them could live. There are Western medical assistants who came and said, wait a minute, you're just leaving them all to die, but some of these people have treatable illnesses that can be cured. And she said, God will take care of it, God will take care of it. And you know, people came forward and said, how about some anesthetics and painkillers? She said, pain is God kissing the poor or kissing the sick. And that when Mother Teresa herself got sick, she took a private jet to state-of-the-art clinics, leading clinics in Europe and in the U.S. She was so holy that she didn't need to be kissed by God and the pain. When she died, they discovered her diaries, and she was full of doubt as to whether there is a God. She talked about darkness. She said, where is it? I'm alone. Actually, I thought that was the more human, likable side of Mother Teresa. I think the worst moment for me with Mother Teresa was when she went to Bhopal, and there were just crowds of people lying, suffering, horrible illnesses and death, and she was walking among them and shouting, forgive, forgive. That accident and that horrible thing was unforgivable. I also have some critical stuff in here on the Dalai Lama's Tibet. And let me tell you, the loving Tibet Buddhist adherents who have written me some very unloving letters, I was like, hey, love, forgiveness, kissy, huggy, come on, what's the matter? Don't get so sore. Oh. It wasn't against the Dalai Lama in particular. By the way, the Dalai Lama is a mixed picture. He said, I'm half Marxist and half Buddhist, which really caused some people to get upset. He said, if I get back, I'm going to get rid of usury and inherited debt. And what I found with old Tibet was that it was a feudal system. It had serfdom, it had slavery, it had amassed wealth of secular lords and religious lamas. It had a system of these monks going around the peasant houses and plucking out 9-year-old boys to take them up for recreational purposes or to recruit them as being monks or to use them in other ways as servants or soldiers. It had an awful lot of poverty. The serfs were taxed for everything, taxed if they got married, taxed if somebody died, taxed if somebody was born, taxed if they had to go to another town looking for a job, taxed if they had a job, taxed if they didn't have a job, and debts. As in all feudal systems, the peasantry is heavily chained by debts. These debts are inherited. The Dalai Lama came out against inherited debts. He's not a pacifist, by the way. For him, the jury is still out on Iraq. He's very close to the CIA. That's public knowledge. I got citations there from such hidden leftist publications as the Washington Post and the San Francisco Chronicle, which he got money from the CIA. His brother works for two of his brothers work for CIA fronts. He gets money from the Indian Secret Service, and he gets money from George Soros. And then there's stuff on the pedophile problem, John Paul. John Paul II totally ignored the pedophile problem and the reports for 20 years. He refused to meet with victims. I mean, he was worse than Benedict. Benedict has learned, you know, he meets with some, he says words, says this is a crime and this has been terrible and all. And we have to realize that this pedophilia is a crime. It hurts people. Children are beautiful. Children are so lovable. They're the spirit, the hope for life. You got to leave them alone. There are boundaries. You cannot violate a child. And that's what comes out in this whole pedophilia thing is nobody talks about the price that the victims pay. Often a lifetime of depression, anger, eating disorders, drug addiction, alcoholism, sexual dysfunction, all sorts of problems that the church was too busy defending the victimizer to concern themselves about the victims. And that process we see is still playing out right now in the headlines. I also note in the book that there are Protestant pedophiles, that it's not particularly because you have a celibate priesthood or anything like that. Celibacy has nothing to do with pedophilia. Celibacy and homosexuality has nothing to do with pedophilia. Pedophilia has to do with pedophilia. And the reason you have all these priests is because the rabbits go where the lettuce patch is. It's the same reason why you go to the CYA and you'll find pedophiles. The California Youth Association, where these troubled kids and orphans, they get raped regularly by the staff. That's where they go. They go to that. They go to daycare centers. They go to various things. And they go to single mothers with kids. They go, and the whole story has yet to be told about pedophilia. We're just scraping the surface. We've yet to get to the incest forms of pedophilia, which are probably involve millions of people. It's the same like with the abuse and violence against women. That has to be treated like a crime. You know, if a man goes up to another man on the street and beats him up and kicks him and knocks him down and breaks his jaw and blackens his eye and breaks his rib, he can get arrested and he can be facing 9 to 10 years for felonious assault with intent to commit a serious physical injury. 9 to 10 years. If he does it to his girlfriend or his wife or his spouse at home, a whole new vocabulary kicks in. It's called abuse. It's called domestic court. It's called he needs therapy. No. He needs to know that if he lays a hand on that woman, he's facing prison. That is a very good therapeutic curative act. It really works. They have to be kept from their victims, and they also have to be deterred. Instead, the church has been and I think it's a diversionary tactic. They've been bringing up homosexuality when homosexuality was never the issue. homosexuality is a sin, an abomination, a personal disorder, a personal evil is what the word Benedict called it. I have a whole chapter in here about the pious politicos, about all the, that was also fun to write, about all those Republican family value guys who get caught in men's rooms, you know, with no trace of family around and getting involved in other things. I talk about various religious cults like Scientology, Mormonism, Reverend Moon. Scientology is wonderful. That was started by Ron Hubbard. That brings back the George Carlin thing about money. Hubbard was a science fiction writer who would write these books for, and he'd get a penny a word, and he'd say, what the hell is this? Yeah, I'm working for peanuts. I wrote his whole book, and I made a few thousand dollars. And he said, the way to really get rich is to start your own religion. He understood, you need money. And he did die. He did die quite rich and all. And then I take on the question of what is really wrong about these religions for most of us is that I don't care if they want to believe in these things. I feel sorry for the people get in it. They don't have a right to victimize any of even their own members, even grown members. But also, it is the theocratic aspects of it, that is the tendency to use state power to advance the interests of this religion. The tendency to say that I am going to take over this world and set you straight. That's a totalitarian fundamentalism which you find in fundamentalist Christian, you find it among the Islamic militants and the like. And the logic is, I believe, I have this faith that this is the one real truth. And I believe it. If I didn't think it was true, I wouldn't believe it. So of course it's true. Now, if that's true, then what you're preaching is false. And you are then leading people astray. What you're putting at risk is their very souls, their very eternal existence. So you are propagating an evil and you have to be restrained in some way. And therefore, it's not a necessary evil, but it's an absolute virtue for me to eradicate you or your efficacy or your freedoms in some way to do that. Let me read to you one right-wing American fundamentalist leader. A lot of you know his name, Randall Terry. This is what he told an audience of like-minded faithful. It's on page 183. I want you to just let a wave of intolerance wash over you. Our goal is a Christian nation. We are called by God to conquer this country. We don't want equal time. We don't want pluralism. You see, Jesus über alles, that's what this is. Gary North is a leading Reconstructionist theocrat. He looks for the day when only Christians will have the right to vote, and those who refuse to submit publicly to religious rule will be denied citizenship. North and his theocrats are working to construct, quote, a Bible-based social, political, and religious order which finally denies the religious liberty of the enemies of God. See, if you don't believe, you're an enemy of God. So, and the Islamic extremists, the same thing. Islam instructs you to wage jihad against the non-believer. That's to protect God and to protect the one true religion. So this is what we face. The only reason we are safe right now is because they don't have enough people on their side to believe the way they do. So there's a real ideological struggle going on here, and that struggle should be really taken seriously. I talk about and I document the fundamentalist takeover of the U.S. Air Force Academy. About 20 years ago, I spoke at the Air Force Academy. They were using one of my books in the political science department there. I could never go to the Air Force Academy now. They used to have two Protestant ministers, a Catholic and a rabbi. That's what their clergy. They've now added 10 fundamentalist ministers to the academy, even though its size has gotten shorter. That's all in the book. they've been badgering cadets to attend certain chapels and indoctrination sessions and all that sort of thing. And they have officer groups, and they have connections with people of similar tendency in West Point and the like. This is all being done with our taxpayer dollars, by the way, to subsidize religions to become ever more powerful. And their sense of tolerance does not expand with their sense of their own power. Quite the contrary. As their sense of power grows, they become increasingly impatient and wonder, why do we have to tolerate any of this anymore? So our job really is to not only hold them at bay, but to try to move them back. Now there is, I want to end right now here, this grim story I've been giving you, by pointing out there are some hopeful signs. The Pew Forum on religion found that over 48 million Americans reported having no religious affiliation. A 2009 survey last year found that non-affiliated is the fastest growing minority in the country. Yay, yay, yay. Those who claim no religion are the only demographic group that increased in all 50 states over the last two decades. Their numbers have doubled since 1990. That's also probably partly because people feel freer to admit that they have no religion, which itself is a good sign. That means the climate of opinion, too, has also changed. And I write as follows. We hear that America is a deeply religious nation, but many apparent believers seem to have only a hazy grasp of religious credo and are less than certain about what they actually believe. Religious affiliation for millions of people is little more than nominal. Respondents are telling the pollsters that they go to church in far greater numbers than they actually do. I mean, there just literally are not enough churches in America to hold all the people who say, oh yeah, I go to church, yeah. And you can go on. And many of the people who are affiliated are quite tolerant of other people's religions and say, no, there are other ways to God. It doesn't have to be my religion. So that's a very hopeful thing. My opposition is not that you believe in this thing, but it's that you're going to infringe upon other people's beliefs, or you're going to exercise coercive forms of power or destructive forms of power over other people, including, for instance, covering up pedophiles, for example. There was a conference held at a place called University of California, Berkeley, in 2005 on spiritual activism. It was attended by 1,200 people. They called for turning society away from materialism and selfishness and exposing the manipulative and opportunistic use of religion by political conservatives. There's a lot in the book here about that, televangelists and all that. One of them says there's a silent majority out there, progressives and moderates, who saw how religion was being used in the last election. And they're saying, hey, I'm a person of faith, and that's not what I believe. Another conference, 150 religious leaders, met in San Francisco in 2008 to promote peace and tolerance. In the words of one United Church of Christ, which used to be considered a fundamentalist Calvinist denomination, and it isn't anymore. It seems United Church of Christ is now really mainstream. Wouldn't everybody agree with that? Like Methodists and Baptists and stuff. This minister, he says, from United Church of Christ, we're trying to get people to stop killing each other in the name of God. That's a laudable ambition, I would say. Okay, I'm going to close the book by talking about just two individuals from the 16th century. One of them I dedicated this book to, Giordano Bruno. Giordano Bruno was a Dominican monk who insisted that people of different religious persuasions should respect each other's freedom of conscience. We're talking like 1580. You know, you talk like that, what happens to you? And it did happen to him. He was burned at the stake in the year 1600. Giordano Bruno rejected the divinity of Christ and the virginity of Mary, so he eventually was kicked out of it. He was a heretical Dominican monk. He adhered to the heliocentric theory of Copernicus, that the sun was the center of our solar system. Not only that, but he envisioned a vast cosmos of countless heliocentric worlds. And not too many people in the 16th century were up on that. In other words, he was saying our sun is a star and all those other stars are suns. He even went further. He said the universe is of such unimaginable magnitude that it is beyond comprehension. That's the position today of astrophysicists. You remember about 3 years ago they were saying we're reaching the outer boundaries of the universe where space folds in on itself. Now they're saying, oh, we just looked over that and there's like more beyond, this is like so beyond anything. I mean, totally awesome. And I guess physicists don't talk that way. Their daughters talk. They should. That's right. But here was Bruno back in the 1580s, 1590s, saying these things, you know. And he said he maintained that God, whom the church trumpeted as an entity distinctly apart from the material world, God inhered within the very elements of the biosphere, which is, again, a heretical view, but one which actually people adhere to today. So he was brought before the Inquisition court. He was brought before the Vatican court. The cardinal who presided over him was a guy named Roberto Bellarmino. Roberto Bellarmino is interesting because he's the same one who almost killed Galileo. If you ever read Brecht's play, Bellarmino figures in it, and he says to Galileo, "Look, you gotta get back in line, otherwise you're gonna end up like Giordano Bruno." And Bellarmino should know it. Bellarmino, this murderer, this guy who killed people, was made a saint. You might all happy to know that in 1930 something as a defender of the faith. Bruno was burned alive in the Campo di Fiori in Rome. Campo dei Fiori in 1600. 400 years later to the day, a whole group of people, Italians have such good memories, I don't know, a whole bunches of people came, mostly Italian, but there were other people from other countries too, on the day, 400 years later to the day, and put flowers down by Bruno's statue. There's a statue of Giordano Bruno right at the spot where he had been burned. Well, let me now read to you what I said. In 2000, to mark the 400th anniversary of Bruno's death, hundreds of rationalists, agnostics, atheists, and pantheists gathered before his statue in Rome's Campo di Fiori, the site of his execution, to lay flowers. They demonstrated that deep conviction and strong historical memory are as much, if not more, the province of those who believe in freedom of conscience as of those who salivate for orthodoxy. Then I just want to end with the last guy. This one is a devout, conservative Roman Catholic, and politically conservative. He was a monarchist. And his name was Michel de Montaigne. We all know Montaigne's essays. They're considered a classic. There are some remarkable passages, and here's one of them. This is from this conservative, monarchist, orthodox Catholic, Roman Catholic. And he says, "I do not suffer from that common failing of judging another man by me. I can easily believe that others have qualities quite distinct from my own. I can conceive and believe that there are thousands of different ways of living." He goes on to declare himself, "Contrary to most men, I'm ready to contemplate another human being simply as he is, free from comparisons. My one desire is that each of us should be judged apart and that conclusions about me or anyone else should not be drawn from routine exemplar." He hardly qualifies as a secular humanist given his belief, but I call him a sacred pluralist, if I can coin a phrase here. So he sees the hand of God not in the punitive monochrome imposed by theocratic authorities, but in the richly diverse blossoming of human beings, so long as they don't harm others, and in the thousands of different ways of living. That's a Montaigne phrase. So that's what he had. He had an orthodoxy that transcended itself, an orthodoxy that invited us to live alongside it rather than under it. I can live with such an orthodoxy. That's fine. If you want to be orthodox, be orthodox. So let me just read then to you the last three paragraphs of this book. In the years to come, millions of people will continue to turn to religion for solace and inner peace, for transcendence and expanded consciousness, and for promised protection against the terrors of death and life. For many souls, religion will ever remain a haven in a heartless world, which was Marx's phrase. The very best we can do, and all that we should want to do, is roll back the theocratic aggrandizement while strengthening our right to entertain our beliefs and disbeliefs openly and with impunity. Only secular strength and organized democratic activism on our part will counter the sectarian intolerance and state-assisted tyranny of reactionary theocrats. Will the future ever arrive? We used to think so. Whatever the pessimism now afloat, we must maintain an optimism of the will. We must not only hope, but also struggle for that time.

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0: Now, cultural energy three-day weather outlook. For Taos in northern New Mexico, today 54 to 91, sunny with winds to 20. Wednesday 53 to 87, sunny to partly cloudy with winds to 20. Thursday 51 to 79, a sunny morning, then partly cloudy with a 50% chance of scattered thunderstorms and winds to 25. For Alamosa and the San Luis Valley, today 45 to 92, sunny with a red flag fire warning for winds to 20, gusting to 35, and the humidity as low as 5%. Wednesday 52 to 82, sunny to partly cloudy with a fire weather warning for winds to 25, gusting to 35, and humidity as low as 5%, and a 40% chance of evening showers. Thursday 45 to 77, partly cloudy with a 50% chance of scattered afternoon and evening thunderstorms with winds to 20.
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I'm Ian Masters, and today we'll look into a number of stories and issues in the news. We'll begin with today's resignation of Sir Keir Starmer as the UK's Prime Minister and assess his likely replacement, Andy Burnham, a popular and people-friendly politician who just soundly defeated a far-right Reform Party candidate to win his seat for Labour.

0: Joining us is Polly Toynbee, a columnist for The Guardian, who was formerly the BBC Social Affairs Editor, columnist and Associate Editor of The Independent, co-editor of The Washington Monthly, and a reporter and feature writer for The Observer. She is the author of many books, including Dismembered, How the Attack on the State Harms Us All, and An Uneasy Inheritance, My Family and Other Radicals. And her latest article of The Guardian we will discuss is As Starmer Eyes the Exit, Here's a Lesson for Andy Burnham, First Impressions Are Everything. Then we'll examine John Swain's explosive article at The Washington Post, Tulsi Gabbard, Her Guru, and the Mysterious Messages That Helped Shape Her Political Career. Joining us is Karen Greenberg, an International Studies Fellow at the New America Foundation, a Fellow at New York University's Law School's Reese Center for Security, and a permanent member of the Council on Foreign Relations, as well as the co-host of the Spy Talk podcast. She's the author of Rogue Justice, The Dismantling of American Democracy from the War on Terror to Donald Trump, and Our Nation at Risk, Election Integrity as a National Security Issue, co-authored with Julian Zelizer. We'll investigate why every Republican senator voted to confirm a Russian-friendly possible asset who took her marching orders from a homophobic, Islamophobe, tinfoil-wrapped cult guru. Then finally, we'll speak with Timmy Iwaemi, an assistant director at the Revolving Door Project, where he leads much of their work on accountability, financial regulation, climate finance, congressional oversight, and trade policy. He's the co-founder of the Policy Vault Africa, an online repository of government policies in Africa. And he has a new report at the Revolving Door Project that we will discuss, Who's in Crypto's Corner? And joining us now from the UK is Polly Toynbee, a columnist for The Guardian, who was formerly the BBC Social Affairs Editor, columnist and Associate Editor of The Independent, co-editor of The Washington Monthly, and a reporter and feature writer for The Observer. She is the co-author of Dismembered, How the Attack on the State Harms Us All. And her latest article of The Guardian is As Starmer Eyes the Exit, Here's a Vital Lesson for Andy Burnham. First Impressions Are Everything. Welcome to Background Briefing, Polly Toynbee.
1: Oh, hi.
0: Well, thanks for joining us, Polly. And here in the United States, I think the most stinging rebuke of Starmer came from President Trump, of course, who trashes everybody. And he said that Starmer is no Churchill. How did that play in the UK? Because it feels like there was something about this man that exuded weakness as opposed to strength, even though apparently he's a solid and decent person. So how did he get this reputation, if that's the right word to put it?
1: Well, certainly President Trump's contribution was greeted all round with a kind of disgust. I mean, what's he doing interfering in our politics? Even those people who are not Labour people thought this was outrageous. And after all, President Trump is a guy who likes to kick people when they're down. The idea of loser is the worst thing he can think of. And before that, of course, he thought of Starmer as being a winner because he won a landslide election just under 2 years ago. So it's been a very remarkable trajectory for him to have announced his resignation today.
0: And what happened in the intervening 2 years for this precipitous fall?
1: It's partly to do with our electoral system, which is something you understand quite well. Well, first-past-the-post elections produce very odd results. So although he won an overwhelming number of seats in the House of Commons, he only got 34% of the vote. He was never very popular, nor was Labour. There was an overwhelming wish to get rid of the Conservatives after their 14 years in power, but there was no great enthusiasm ever, either for him or for the Labour Party. And I'm afraid he arrived in power as one of the most unpopular prime ministers walking into Downing Street. So it's not as if, you know, he's fallen from a great height, I'm afraid.
0: And how does this relate to the rise of Reform, the right-wing Brexit Party and the Green Party?
1: That's the Green Party less so. The crucial The crucial factor is the frightening rise of the far right in this country, Reform and Nigel Farage, in that, Labour has never removed a prime minister in office. It doesn't do that, something the Tories do. So this is very exceptional. Labour is, on the whole, pretty loyal to its leaders, and certainly when they're in power. What this is about is that now, for a very long time, frighteningly, Nigel Farage and his Reform UK party have been a good 10 or more points ahead in the polls, above Labour, above all the other parties. And the prospect that he could ever come to power, that he could be the next Prime Minister, is so frightening that Labour really feels it needs the best person they can find to prevent that happening. And they've chosen the only leading political figure at the moment in this country from any party, really, who has a strong net favourability rating. Andy Burnham is very popular for the moment, may not last. And he's the only one who could really beat Reform. And in a by-election last Thursday, he resoundingly beat Reform on their own territory, in a place where only a month before they'd won all the local elections. So the hope is that Burnham will be the one to prevent this country going to the far right. Most countries in Europe are threatened with these kinds of parties, and they all are looking for ways to try and fight it off.
0: Well, I'm always amazed, though, that Nigel Farage had any kind of political career at all, given that he was one of the main architects of Brexit. And Brexit, in the historical context, is one of the greatest self-inflicted wounds a country has ever imposed upon itself. And just recently, there was a study that indicated that the British GDP, because of this ridiculous detour into self-punishment and self-isolation from Europe, has cost the British economy something around 8%, I think it was, of GDP. So why haven't the opposition, the Labour, sufficiently tied Farage to this catastrophe of Brexit? Or is there still support for Brexit? I mean, haven't people learned the obvious lesson that it was a catastrophe?
1: I think a lot of people have, and an awful lot of people who voted for it now say they would vote to go back. Nevertheless, this is the terrible power of a referendum. It is, a mighty mandate for a particular course of action. And there seem to be quite a lot of people who think, well, you can't go against that, can you? And it remains a strong force in our politics, in that, interestingly, the Conservatives, who are, very low in the polls as well, absolutely haven't resiled from their Brexit position. I don't think they'll recover as a party until they do. And as far as Farage is concerned, he's devoted his life to the terrible destructiveness of Brexit. I think find him funny, charming, a touch of the Boris Johnsons. And of course, he's an outsider. He's not a Westminster guy. And people in this country, as across most of Europe, maybe, I don't know, maybe as much in America, for the last 20 years, since the crash, the great financial crash, suffered effective stagnation, high cost of living, low wage increases. And so there's a great underlying discontent, looking for somebody who says, I'll give you something quite different. I can fix everything. I'm an outsider from Westminster. And Farage played that ticket quite well. He never had any policies. It was just an assertion. And the question is now whether, having been quite humiliated by Andy Burnham in the last week, perhaps we'll see the air going out of that balloon. Perhaps we'll see them sliding backwards.
0: So defeating the Reform candidate, does that automatically make Andy Burnham the next Prime Minister? I mean, he's now just been sworn in as an MP, but it feels like he's about to be Prime Minister. So clearly, is this an act of desperation, or is there, you think, a good reason to replace Starmer with Burnham? I mean, what do we know about him? I mean, he certainly doesn't come across as a great orator. What's his appeal?
1: Oh, he's immensely charming, likable, warm, empathic. People come up to him in the street and want to have, photos with him. He's got all the warmth that Starmer doesn't have. I mean, Starmer's a decent man and a serious man, but he doesn't have those political arts, and he doesn't have a natural warmth either with the people he works with closely, let alone communicating it with the public. Andy Burnham has all of that talent in spades. He's also very experienced. I mean, he's been the health secretary, he's been the culture secretary. He's been right there in the cabinet, and is an experienced politician. He's been out of it for 7 years because he's been off being mayor in Manchester, which is a bit the equivalent of being a governor of a big state in your country. And quite often your governors become presidents. Well, it's a bit like that, I think. Nobody else, I think, will stand against him because he now has such support amongst MPs. It's very doubtful that anybody else would have a hope in hell of getting anywhere if they contest this. They need to get 20% of the MPs, Labour's MPs, to back them to be nominated. It's doubtful anybody else could even be nominated at this stage because Andy Burnham is so much more popular than anyone else.
0: And the qualities that you just mentioned, Polly Toynbee, that explains his victory over reform, that he's already great at retail politics.
1: I think so. And he all has made himself into an outsider now from Manchester. He's the guy from the north. He's not a Westminster man, in the same sense that people tend to arrive in the White House saying, I'm an outsider from some other part of the country. I'm not part of the Washington swamp. It's a bit like that. So he has a lot of support from non-Londoners. Even Londoners, I think, like him, but his pitch is very much, I'm a northern provincial guy, and I'm coming into town to make sure this country is fairer to all of the parts of the country, and it isn't London dominated, Westminster dominated. And he's very much in favour of devolution, and says he will devolve a lot of power and money and tax raising powers to local mayors, and that'll make a lot of difference. I mean, that's a big constitutional change. So he has a lot of things going for him. He's also in favour of electoral reform, changing our appalling electoral system that delivers huge majorities on small minorities of the vote. And he's very much an egalitarian, strong views about poverty and equality. And what he can do about it without very much money in the kitty, that's another question. But at least people see his heart is in the right place.
0: So does Labour have the same problem that the Democratic Party here in the United States has? In other words, a sort of split or a tension between the centre-left and further to the left. And here, of course, in the US, there's a lot of Democratic socialists getting elected, starting with the mayor of New York. And most of the excitement in terms of the political candidates running on the Democratic side are the candidates who are running either as Democratic Socialists or certainly as anti-establishment Democrats, critical of what they call corporate Democrats. Do you have that dichotomy in the Labour Party?
1: Not really. We don't have corporate labor people really. No, surprisingly, because labor has a long history of terrible rifts and fights between right and left. At the moment, yeah, there is a left, but it's the Jeremy Corbyn left. But Jeremy Corbyn is no longer in the party. He was their left wing leader who was a disaster and led to a big defeat in 2017. There are a few of those, but they're not really very important. I think the sense of unity is really quite strong, and there'll be a huge gathering around Burnham, particularly if he can hold on to this popularity and if he can raise Labour's fortunes. But above all, if he can keep reform at bay, if he can turn the guns and the cannons on the far right. That's what's really needed in the country now, and that's why he's been brought in, really, is fear of the far right. It's much less to do with the left.
0: So we're going back to Mosley. the idea that, you know, it took Churchill and others to discredit, well, actually it took World War II to discredit Mosley, but what's it going to take to discredit Reform and Farage?
1: He's very litigious, so I'm not going to say he's Mosley or an actual fascist, but there's no doubt that you know, it's a very sort of pro-white and suspicious of any kind of racial equality moves, and there are all kinds of things that people will recognize from the far right across Europe, anti-European. So that I think, you know, trying to prevent reform getting anywhere near power is very important. One thing that's quite interesting is the extent to which all of the other parties in the country rally round together against Farage when the time comes. In this recent by-election, although Andy Burnham won it overwhelmingly, you know, not due to any splits on the other side or anything, such Conservatives as there were in that constituency lent their vote to Labour rather than fear Nigel Farage winning. So that shows the strength of feeling that there is, even amongst Conservatives. And, you know, Kemi Badenoch, the leader of the Conservatives, has said she absolutely will not do any deals with the far right. There will be no coalitions, no supporting each other in power. Let's hope she sticks to that, but that's very important.
0: And just in closing, what do you think will Andy Burnham's foreign policy be like? Because recently Starmer, that is, Defence Minister, resigned over what the Defence Minister considered insufficient support for the military, which by extension means support for Ukraine. Where do you see Andy Burnham's foreign policy?
1: I think the resignation of the Defence Secretary was peculiar and not particularly relevant. I mean, he will have to find the money for defence because NATO needs more money. We all have to contribute more, particularly as America is no longer a reliable ally. In fact, you know, a very unreliable friend a lot of the time. And so everybody in NATO knows they have to find the money. We've already found quite a bit more, and more will have to be forthcoming, and particularly to support Ukraine. I don't think foreign policy will change very much in that I think, you know, all the parties, are, except for Nigel Farage, strongly supporting Zelensky and Ukraine and strongly supporting, you know, a stronger European defence entity. But I think relations with America will be chillier. I don't think, you know, Starmer tried his best in every way he could. Special relationship, using King Charles as much as he could, and it's failed. You know, Trump is entirely unreliable friend. There's no point in sucking up to him because it doesn't work. So I think we'll probably see a more detached, chillier approach. I mean, obviously, it matters, our relationship with America, but I don't think we'll see sycophancy in the hope of getting good tariff agreements.
0: Well, Polly Toynbee, I thank you very much for joining us here today. I appreciate it.
1: Thank you very much.
0: And again, I've been speaking with Polly Toynbee, who's a columnist for The Guardian, and she's the co-author of Dismembered, How the Attack on the State Harms Us All. And her latest article at The Guardian is, As Starmer Eyes the Exit, Here's a Vital Lesson for Andy Burnham. First impressions are everything. We're going to take a brief station break and back looking into an explosive report in The Washington Post on Tulsi Gabbard, who every Republican senator voted to confirm, even though she took her marching orders from a homophobic, Islamophobe, tinfoiled rap cult guru.

0: Welcome back. I'm Ian Masters, and this is Background Briefing, available 24/7 at backgroundbriefing.org. And joining us now is Karen Greenberg, an international studies fellow at the New America Foundation, a fellow at New York University's Law School's Rees Center for Security, and a permanent member of the Council on Foreign Relations, as well as the co-host of the Spy Talk podcast. She's the author of Rogue Justice, The Making of the Security State, Subtle Tools, The Dismantling of American Democracy from the War on Terror to Donald Trump, and Our Nation at Risk, Election Integrity as a National Security Issue, co-authored with Julian Zelizer. Welcome to Background Briefing, Karen Greenberg.
1: Thank you for having me. It's nice to be here.
0: Well, thanks for joining us, Karen. And in spite of Jeff Bezos, the Washington Post is still doing some great investigative journalism. And John Swain has come up with this amazing story titled Tulsi Gabbard, Her Guru, and the Mysterious Messages That Help Shape Her Political Career. And this is based upon a woman who was a member of this cult in Hawaii, and she provided John Swain with a year and a half of documents suggesting that Tulsi Gabbard was taking her marching orders from a homophobic, Islamophobic, tinfoiled wrap cult guru in Hawaii. And of course, Tulsi Gabbard, up until recently, was the director of national intelligence. She provided President with his daily intelligence briefing. And needless to say, every single Republican senator voted to confirm her. This is now, after she's gone, we're learning just how deep the kakistocracy is in the Trump White House.
1: Yeah, I mean, actually, this was an amazing story, and it's worth reading. It's very long, unusually long for a newspaper piece, but it takes you through, you know, many different chapters of Gabbard's interactions with this cult and with this leader whose name was Chris Butler and his Science of Identity Foundation. And what's really telling about the whole story is the amount of digging that you referred to, of going through 25,000 pages of memos that were attached to emails, is the concerted attempt to keep any names off of those emails, those documents, so to hide where they were coming from, which sort of, you know, gives you the tone of where this story is going and what it was all about. So mired in secrecy, but also consistent and on so many different topics, whispering into Gabbard's ears, this is what you should be proposing to, you know, when she was in Congress, this is what you should be proposing to Congress, this should be the public statements you should be making, these are the ideas that you should be presenting. And then to see those words almost word for word, if not word for word, which happened in many occasions, appear in her various public presentations. So it's actually a pretty compelling piece. One good thing about the piece, I think, that's really worth noting is the degree to which the author of the piece talks about the things he wasn't able to get and the ways in which you might see this through a different lens, sort of to saying, look, I was operating in a gray zone here, but I did read through these thousands and thousands and thousands of documents, memos, etc. And so he makes it clear that he couldn't get everything he wanted. He couldn't get interviews with some of the people he wanted. And I really respected that he tells you what he wasn't able to do as well as what he was able to do.
0: But Karen, doesn't it leave the question hanging, why didn't this information come out before, when this woman was before the confirmation hearings in the United States Senate?
1: Yes and no. Have you not been paying attention to how much we don't know? And what's, you know, how much we don't know and how much we don't know from our government, whether it's our you know, administration or even from inside Congress. Yes, you're right. One of the things that's really disturbing here is how now we're told this story. Now, after she served her term, after we don't know what might have been done in the name of this person and this organization, and these attempts to hide it even now and to deny that it was actually Chris Butler that was behind these things. So absolutely 1,000% what you're saying is, you know, what we need to underscore about this.
0: Well, and we are learning that Chris Butler, of course, had ties to the Chinese via Hong Kong and also to the Russians, and a number of Russians or Russian assets, like a Belgian businessman, funded Tulsi Gabbard's campaign. She was an avid viewer of RT, Russia's propaganda outlet. And, of course, to this day, she still puts out the lie that Putin first floated after he invaded Ukraine was that one of the reasons, apart from this notion of fighting the Nazis, was that Ukraine had bioweapons labs, all of which is a complete Russian fabrication. But she was the one who pushing that. And to the very end, on her last day in office, she did a hit job on
1: Fauci.
0: On Fauci, holding him responsible for the COVID pandemic.
1: This is everything you're worried about if you are somebody who follows the intelligence community. What you're worried about is it being misused for purposes that establish false narratives, that go after people that are enemies for reasons that have nothing to do with matters of politics or of geopolitics and national security. And so, what you're seeing here is, we don't really know. I mean, we have little tidbits here and there about Russia, China, whatever, but we don't really know to what extent this office was misused. But it's there for the misuse is now what we understand. And so the question is, where are the guardrails? Where is the oversight? Why are we finding this out now? Which is basically, to your point. And what else is to be unearthed about this story other than the article and the few follow-up hints that we've had since then?
0: Well, I've reported a number of times that she, Tulsi Gabbard, she grew up in this cult. Her parents were high-ranking members of the cult that Chris Butler was the guru. And she, apparently, one of their practices was to take the fingernail clippings of Chris Butler and put them in a blender with mango and yogurt or whatever and have a smoothie, which is pretty disgusting. But so much about her background was available in terms of the cult, the Science of Identity Foundation. And, she started out fairly young. Actually, because Chris Butler was such a homophobe, I think when she was still a teenager, she did a TV commercial condemning homosexuality and saying that if it's legalized in Hawaii, people will be able to marry dogs. I don't know why they missed all these flags. I mean,
1: yeah, and the other thing about Tulsi Gabbard is the degree to which she's had so many different swings in her political self-identification over the years, whether it's with Bernie Sanders, whether it's with Donald Trump. I mean, that's quite a spectrum to have to go through with ups and downs. And so the question is, why weren't they asking more? The question is, who is this person? Who is this person that we're trying to confirm? And is she, look, it raises the whole question, not just of how we vet our candidates for office and our candidates for administrative posts, but it also raises the question of, what do we really know about who's advising people, and whether it has to do with a cult, whether it has to do with a foreign country. Now, we've had for years now this sort of suspicions about what's really going on behind the scenes. And I don't know if this is, unearthing it in a way, it makes you even more uncomfortable. Not like, oh, great, we have this story. It just makes you wonder what other stories are out there. What else aren't we doing as a government, as a society, to know who's really running the show?
0: So I guess the senators who approved her, even though some were obviously skeptical, and a lot of them were asking questions about her sympathy for Edward Snowden.
1: Yeah.
0: But again, details of this cult were fairly well known. There was public reporting on it, which I mentioned, the fingernail clippings, etc. But, the cult itself is an offspring of Hare Krishnas. So you can imagine the genesis of that. There's nothing more than annoying than a bunch of Hare Krishnas at the airport trying to sell you some ridiculous, ugly book.
1: Right,
0: So,
1: but you can't say, you don't think of Hare Krishna and political corruption on this as a form of, political compromise, political influence that is more about, this person who wanted, Chris Butler, who the, newspaper article says wanted, some entree into politics and worked for it for a long time and focused on Gabbard as the person to present his message. So the question is, are there others that he's influencing? And but I think the larger question really is, how do we understand what it means to be the spokesperson, the mouthpiece of a movement or a group that is hidden? And that question is still out there.
0: well, but that would be, if, a Scientologist became the head of intelligence, there'd be certain amounts of alarm bells ringing there. And but what you're describing, Karen, and which is reflected in the Washington Post report, is that this guru did have political ambitions, and he found a conduit. He found a cipher that was able to get to the very top of U.S. intelligence. I mean, the scary part about this Pulte guy that Trump has put in there, he'll have access to all of the 18 intelligence agencies' secrets, and he can ask for anything, and they'll have to give it to him, right? And we already know that he's when he was in charge of the mortgage division of Fannie Mae and Freddie Mac, he was digging up, confidential records on people's mortgages, and came up with, manufactured weaponized cases against a number of prominent people who were Trump's critics. So
1: Well, now you're bringing up something even more, structurally interesting, which, and I don't mean structural as uninteresting. I mean, to me, this is really interesting, which is, what does the DNI do? What does he or she have access to across the 18 intelligence agencies that are supposed to be coordinated? Because this is, in a large extent, this is a coordinating activity. But yes, it also has the power to get information from these other agencies. And so the question becomes, what this is a job that was created in the wake of 9/11 because of the idea that the intelligence agencies didn't share information and that that was one of the fissures and vulnerabilities that allowed 9/11 to happen. And so this office, the Office of the Director of National Intelligence, was created so that America's spies, America's analysts, America's intelligence community writ large would connect the dots and we wouldn't get attacked again. And so the question becomes, with Pulte's succession here, what at least for the moment, what exactly does the ODNI do, and how do we value this role, and do we not value it enough that we do the right kind of vetting for who's going to take over? And in a way, Pulte was picked against what is required by law because he didn't have experience in intelligence, you sort of feel. And that really makes you wonder what this role is, what this job is, do we need it, and can it be used abusively, which is really one of the questions that is raised by the article in the Washington Post.
0: But Karen, isn't this out of the frying pan into the fire? I mean,
1: Yes.
0: as bad as Gabbard
1: Yes.
0: was,
1: Yes.
0: Pulte's worse. And my understanding of the statutes that created this agency, the Office of Director of National Intelligence, allows the DNI to ask for anything amongst the 18 intelligence agencies and to get it. And
1: Yeah, I mean,
0: that's what's scary about Pulte, because that's his job, isn't it, to dig
1: right.
0: up dirt on people that on Trump's hit list.
1: Right, but you have to, right. But he knows so little about intelligence and intelligence collection and what intelligence, presumably, this is how it's being reported, and what the intelligence do. Will he know what to ask for? And so you're absolutely right about the powers that he have. But let's talk about the other side of this, is what about the responsibility of presenting the threat matrix, the threat environment to the National Security Council, to the president? Is he going to be able to even get the information that's helpful to to present in the, PDB, the President's Daily Briefing, or whatever else. And so, yes, there's tremendous potential for harm and for using it as a revenge position, amassing information from these different agencies. But it's also the other side of it was, who's going to monitor our threats? Who's going to know what the threats to the country are? It's not like we're not living in a world where there are, threats all around the world because of the stance the United States is taking, whether it's in Ukraine, whether it's in Iran, whether it's in the Gaza is Israel context. And so the question is, we have somebody in charge who, yes, may be getting information for nefarious purposes, but what about the information he's not getting and not passing along and not paying attention to? So it's a lose-lose on both sides of this.
0: But to broaden it out, just in closing here, Karen, the two leaders of the major nuclear powers, Russia and the United States, are both isolated, paranoid, under enormous amounts of pressure. Putin apparently no longer has an inner circle. The only person he deals with is his bodyguard, who clearly is not that well informed. And we don't quite know where Trump gets his information, because he posts the most bizarre stuff on Truth Social. He's clearly in, I think, precipitous mental decline, perhaps even physical health as well. Do we know if he's got Bill Pulte whispering in his ear? God help us. Do we know anything about where Trump gets his information, as much as we know that how isolated Putin is?
1: We don't know, but we don't think of it as being no one or just one person. We do know about Susie Wiles. We do know about others who interact with him. We don't know. I always think that, stories about his decline are more, I never know whether to trust them or not. Whether they're just, wishful thinking on somebody's part or not. I mean, I think the question that really interests me is, yes, it's really much about what he wants and where he wants to take things. And he'll appoint, and this Pulte appointment is very clear on this point, he'll appoint anybody he wants for the point of loyalty and doing his agenda than anything else. And, he had cut Tulsi Gabbard out of those major conversations, for example, about the war with Iran a while ago. So it wasn't like she had his trust and his confidence, whatever else was going on in her world. So I think this really is, from the frying pan into the fire, as you said, and I think it's a very worrisome moment.
0: Well, Karen Greenberg, I thank you very much for joining us here today.
1: Thank you.
0: And again, I've been speaking with Karen Greenberg. She's the author of Rogue Justice, The Making of the Security State and Our Nation at Risk, Election Integrity as a National Security Issue, co-authored with Julian Zelizer. We're going to take a brief station break, back looking into the crypto industry and the crooks in Congress who are in their corner.

0: Welcome back. I'm Ian Masters, and this is Background Briefing, available 24/7 at backgroundbriefing.org. And joining us now is Timmy Iwaimi, who is Assistant Director at the Revolving Door Project, where he leads much of their work on accountability, financial regulation, climate finance, congressional oversight, and trade policy issues. He's the co-founder of Policy Vault Africa, an online repository of government policies in Africa. And he has a new report at the Revolving Door Project, Who's in Crypto's Corner? Welcome to Background Briefing, Timmy Iwaimi.
1: Thank you. Thanks, Ian, for having me on.
0: Well, it's a pleasure. And so far, the crypto lobby and the Congress have managed to pass the Genius Act with bipartisan support. And next in line is the Clarity Act, right?
1: Yes.
0: Which made out of committee last month after a pair of crypto-backed Democrats joined their Republican colleagues. So let's identify the crypto-backed politicians, the Republican and the Democrats. Let's start with the Republicans and the chair, I guess, of the House Ways and Means Committee.
1: Yeah, and as it relates to the tax bills, which would be debated over in the House Ways and Means Committee, the chair there is Jason Smith, who in this cycle received just over $100,000 for his campaign, which is, you know, it's a notable number, but it's small compared to how much is in the crypto war chest, small compared to how much they typically put forward to ensure that our elected representatives prioritize their interests over the public's. There have been attempts to push through crypto-related tax legislation for the past few years or so. They've made some breakthrough prior to the introduction of a set of bills in this past few weeks. They made some breakthroughs earlier in the year where there was a bipartisan agreement between Nevada Democrats, Stephen Horsford, who's actually received the most amount of money from crypto lobby in the past two cycles. That's around $2 million. Stephen Horsford had a deal with Max Miller, Republican from Ohio. That deal is no longer in consideration. It seems like the path being taken right now would be a partisan path, a Republican party-led path to introduce tax legislation that would allow Bitcoin miners, Bitcoin mining companies, which are the companies that generate newly minted Bitcoins and are received transit, and they receive transaction fees and they receive Bitcoin awards. After they do this mining, they do this generation, this creation of this, you know, electronic money, they would be able to defer the taxes on the coins they mine, because the way the tax code currently recognizes this award of Bitcoin to miners, it recognizes this as income. And with that recognition as income, there's an expectation that you pay your taxes on income you've received. But the legislation will allow them to defer taxes owed in perpetuity as long as they don't sell this Bitcoins. And that would allow them to have this in their balance sheet. That would allow them to receive credit from various financial institutions, you know, with the pledge that, okay, this is the money we have. So it would be a giveaway to the Bitcoin mining companies. And as has been the case in the past year and a half, one of the notable Bitcoin mining companies, American Bitcoin, has Trump's sons, Eric and Donald Trump Jr., have a 20% stake in that company, and they would be one of the beneficiaries of such a giveaway.
0: So in other words, they can have billions of fake money in the form of Bitcoin on their balance sheets, but they could borrow and get real money based upon the fake money, right?
1: Yes.
0: What a deal. But let's talk a little bit here, just to follow up on the Democrats collecting more money than the Republicans, not in total, of course. There are more Republicans on the Bitcoin lobby's payroll.
1: Yeah.
0: But conspicuously absent is the minority chair, Richie Neal, the ranking member. He has taken no money from them. But Stephen Horsfeld has taken about $2 million from them. Thomas Wuzzy, a Democrat in New York, he's taken about $1 million. And Jimmy Gomez, a Democrat out here in Los Angeles, he's taken a little over $500,000. So that's the walk of shame there, I would say. But let's talk about, you just mentioned how the Trump family, the sons, are going to benefit. What they've been up to, though, is pretty extraordinary, isn't it? I mean, how much money they've made out of crypto, the Trump family. Yes. They've made apparently $2.3 billion from crypto. With little or no downside risk, whereas their investors in their various crypto products have lost $2.3 billion.
1: Yes.
0: So when are these pro-Trump MAGA suckers going to wake up?
1: Yeah, I mean, hopefully soon. Yeah, but, you know, it's difficult to predict when they would realize that they're being exploited. I think what we see with the Trump family is historically, president has mastered the ability to license the Trump name, license the Trump brand name. And crypto is a perfect opportunity to do that because a lot of the success in crypto world, it's based on marketing, it's based on branding, it's based on advertising. Like there's when you peel back the layers, you see there's no luck there, there's no luck to it. Even this example of American Bitcoin, which the sons are invested in, they barely put any of their own money into it. You had an arrangement where a company that already had the mining equipment that was thinking of pivoting towards artificial intelligence and towards powering data centers, which is, you know, a big topic at this moment in time, realized that the Trump family was interested in crypto as a money-making venture. So they just decided to partner with Eric and Donald. And they took that company public, and people invested their hard-earned money in this new public company. But the fundamentals of the company were never sound. So just based on people rushing to invest after it went public, they've just been selling their own stock and, you know, rewarding themselves for the past year and a half while the fundamentals of the business have barely grown any stronger. But this ability to license the Trump name, this ability to essentially sell the office of the president, has been a real problem for the past 18 months. And I think it would be really problematic to see any Democrats come on board any legislation or, you know, any policy initiatives that would further reward an industry that is so venal, that is so nakedly venal, and it's so intent on corrupting our politics. I think it would only be wise to create some distance between yourself as an elected official and this industry. I think it's been a few years now, about 2022, when Sam Bankman-Fried was one of the most popular people in the world for his, you know, eye-popping fraudulent activity as then leader of the failed exchange, FTX. But the truth with SBF, Sam Bankman-Fried, is the policies he was pushing for, seeking to ensure that the CFTC, the Commodity Futures Trading Commission, becomes the primary regulator of crypto in the country. That is the basis of the Clarity Act. A lot of what SBF was doing when he was going all over the Hill, meeting with various offices, donating to elected officials from both parties, was to enshrine these giveaways to the industry. And now he's gone, but the policies remain. So, you know, I think it's a concern that policies of such a disgraced individual, taken together with the fact that this industry has so catered to the Trump family's interest as they corrupt all of our politics, I think it's very disappointing to see any Democrats decide to get in bed with them. at this moment in time.
0: But crypto money was used against Democrats in the last cycle.
1: Yes.
0: Sherrod Brown, a very good senator, he was knocked off. Now he's running again, of course, and looks like
1: Yes.
0: he's looks like he might win back his seat. But
1: Yes.
0: at the last minute, crypto money poured into his Republican candidate against him, which, which caused Sherrod Brown's defeat. So you'd think the Democrats might be a little bit aware of how this money's been deployed against them.
1: Yes, you would think so. And I don't want to, attribute too much to the industry. There's definitely a relationship between how much money they spend in the elections and the results we see, but it's not all necessarily definitive. I think there have been recent examples of we had the race in Illinois, the primary race, where the candidate backed by the industry wasn't successful. On the other hand, the person who was successful was backed by the governor of Illinois, who is also, pretty well heeled. So perhaps there's a balancing effect there of big money
0: Right.
1: versus big money. But
0: Well, one of them had real money.
1: yes.
0: I mean, again, I get back to, I keep saying this all the time, like a broken record, that I don't understand how anybody could fall for a scam where you pay real money to buy fake money.
1: Yes, I think it's a great point, but that's why it's all based on how strongly they can market it, how strongly they can, employ the powers of persuasion. And that's why, I love the advertisements. They're relying on celebrities, they're relying on people in power to push forward the message for them and trying to exploit this idea that people in underserved communities have minimal avenues to build generational wealth, and this is a quick and easy way to do that. So try to exploit the idea that this innovation, this financial innovation, is for the working man, is a possibility for the working man to close the gap between the haves and the have-nots. So I think that is it. But when you actually look at how they engage in electoral campaigns, you would see that none of the ads really revolve around crypto. So when you have the electoral battering ram, Fairshake, which pushes millions of dollars to different candidates, you see that the candidates they back, they're not claiming that this candidate is the right choice because of their stance on crypto. Because they know, if you look at any polls, if you poll the public about its feeling, about its relationship with this so-called innovation, you see the public thinks that it's bogus, like you're saying. You think many people think it's a scam. Many people think it's a way to lose their money. And many people think that Congress should not be focusing on this. But it remains a core focus of this Congress because, unfortunately, it seems like various committees and various officials are happy to do the bidding of the people they feel were instrumental in getting them there. And it's a problem if you feel the people instrumental to getting you there are this, well-heeled lobbies versus people who actually have to cast votes.
0: But in terms of the Trump crypto earnings, they've come almost entirely from these tokens that they sell through World Liberty Financial.
1: Yes.
0: And they've apparently raised $1.4 billion by selling $30 billion of their tokens, yielding the Trump family $987 million. All told, the losses for the investors in World Liberty tokens totaled about $674 million. So you can see who's winning and who's losing. And by the way, American Bitcoin, that the Trump sons have 20% ownership of, their share prices have dropped from $11 to $1.15 at the end of April, costing investors more than $200 million.
1: Yes.
0: So this is the obvious pattern that these grifters, this Trump family, use their name, use their prominence, use the power of the presidency to sucker a bunch of people into thinking that they can get rich too off their coattails, and they end up getting fleeced.
1: Yes, I think that is a key part of the story, how, they're fleecing the common man. I think another part of the story is how there are some willing buyers here who are quite wealthy and who see this as an opportunity to curry favor with the president. So on the one hand, they're getting all this, unfortunate suckers in there, and they're taking their money away. On the other hand, they're taking the money away from people who want to, have an audience at the Oval Office, which was really the case in World Liberty Financial, where you had this prominent crypto investor, Justin Sun, who was one of the biggest backers early on. And when he wanted to withdraw some of his funds, he faced a roadblock because of just how shady all of the dealings are. But Justin Sun is very big in the crypto industry, and you can imagine that he thought, if I do this big investment in World Liberty Financial, if I do this big investment in Trump Coin, then I'll definitely be able to get a call, get an opportunity to speak with the president or speak with his advisors. So it's you can think of it as an innovative way to sell access, same way it's a way to fleece common Americans who think, this is who don't expect that the president of the country would be engaging in such shenanigans.
0: But didn't Justin Sun, wasn't he indicted during the Biden administration and was pardoned by Trump?
1: Yes. So that is the opportunity that it presents.

0: these potentates in the Middle East and with Putin, etc. And now he's in Geneva trying to rescue the U.S.-Iran peace deal. So they've been in the middle of a war, which has gone badly for them. I'm wondering about whether they have buyer's remorse, because didn't the Trump sons get something like $2 billion from the Gulf?
1: Yes, yes. I think you had the, trying to remember how they routed the deal. I think it was the MGX, which is one of the firms that is run by the UAE spy chief, who's the brother of the...
0: Of MBZ, right, yeah.
1: Yeah, and they had that stake. The spy chief, who is Sheikh Tanun bin Zayed Al Nahyan, who secured that ownership stake in World Liberty Financial through MGX, and which was paid, which was all routed through Binance, which that is CZ Changbeg Zhao, who is also based in UAE, who also was indicted during the Biden administration because Binance pretty much allowed this platform to be readily used by money launderers.
0: Well, Timmy Iwuemi, I thank you very much for joining us here today.
1: Thank you for having me on.
0: And again, I've been speaking with Timmy Iwuemi, who is an assistant director at the Revolving Door Project, and he has a new report at the Revolving Door Project, Who's in Crypto's Corner. And this has been Background Briefing. I'm Ian Masters, and I'd like to thank producers Graham Fitzgibbon and Asher Price. And if you've missed any of today's program and would like to explore our vast archives, you can visit us at backgroundbriefing.org, where we'll include extended interviews searchable by topic and have made it easy for you to sign up for the daily email updates that provide links to resources, articles, and books discussed on the program. 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Bye for now.
2: Now, Cultural Energy 3-Day Weather Outlook. For Taos, northern New Mexico, today 54 to 91, sunny with winds to 20. Wednesday, 53 to 87, sunny to partly cloudy with winds to 20. Thursday, 51 to 79, a sunny morning, then partly cloudy with a 50% chance of scattered thunderstorms and winds to 25. For Alamosa and the San Luis Valley, today 45 to 92, sunny with a red flag fire warning for winds to 20, gusting to 35, and the humidity as low as 5%. Wednesday 52 to 82, sunny to partly cloudy with a fire weather warning for winds to 25, gusting to 35, and humidity as low as 5%, and a 40% chance of evening showers. Thursday 45 to 77, partly cloudy with a 50% chance of scattered afternoon and evening thunderstorms with winds to 20.
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4: 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Tectonic covers our shift to a digital future, exploring technology, how it affects us, and what we can do about it. And now, today's episode. Hey, everybody. Welcome to another episode of Tectonic. My name is Mark Hurst. I'll be your host for the next hour. Thanks so much for joining. I've got a really interesting interview for you today. We're going to be speaking with Jerry McGovern. He's an Irish writer and technologist, and he's going to be discussing his new book, 99th Day, A Warning About Technology. Now, what Jerry points out about technology that I think is really a helpful frame

0: is that we often talk about the cloud as this ethereal service that's somewhere in the heavens that we can draw on, we can get data from, and it just floats there, and it's relatively harmless. And one of the things that Jerry says in this book, 99th Day, is that, no, the cloud is physical. It's very physical. And in fact, all of our digital technology, this entire network of servers and data centers and devices and everything else, these platforms, they all have effects on our physical environment. And a lot of it comes down to, as he writes in the book, mining, the extraction of materials from the earth for the benefit of these platforms. So we're going to hear all about that. I'll just preface by saying I was also interested to read his backstory, and we start with this in the interview, that had what I found to be some interesting parallels with my own backstory, in that Jerry and I both got started in the 1990s. We were both very optimistic about the World Wide Web, and then we both became disillusioned over the years, and now we both spend quite a lot of our time speaking out against the harms of digital technology and the unethical leadership at the big tech companies. If you are interested in links to Jerry's work, his book, and some other resources, you can find them all at the Tectonic website, which is at tectonic.fm, T-E-C-H, tonic.fm, and just click into the episode for Jerry McGovern. Let's go ahead now and listen to my interview with Jerry McGovern here on Tectonic. Jerry McGovern, welcome to Tectonic.
1: It's great to be here, Mark.
0: Glad to have you on the show. You're a longtime tech veteran, like me. For many years now, you have been speaking out against big tech and its harms. Most recently, you came out with a new book. It's called 99th Day, A Warning About Technology. I was interested to see in this book that the first chapter is called A Confession, in which you talk about your early days as a technologist. You're originally from Ireland, and you started your career in Dublin as a technologist with an early internet startup. What was it like in Dublin in the web years of the 1990s?
1: Well, you know, back in around 95 or 96, I started a company with two other people called NUA. It's the Irish for new. And there was this thing, we used to call them the yellow pages, the telephone directory for business. And we rang every single number in that directory. It took us about a week or maybe 2 weeks to do it. And we didn't get a single piece of business out of it, you know. Nobody had the slightest idea. So this was about 96, maybe early 96. So it was slim pickings, you know. But, you know, persevered. And as I'm sure you know yourself, in those spaces, it was that sense of waking up in the morning absolutely terrified. How am I going to pay the mortgage, or my car is, you know, needs servicing and it's falling asunder, and, you know, and then thinking, oh, we could do this amazing thing. So it was a real, you know, exciting but terrifying type of experience.
0: I can imagine when you were calling the numbers in the yellow pages, which we had here also in the U.S. back in those days, people were saying, the web? What is the web? No, we don't need a website. Eventually, you said you got a break, and business started to work for a little while, right, in the 90s for NUA?
1: It really did. We were the darlings of the kind of Irish industry, and we had this early blog type of idea called New Internet Service, and it became hugely popular. We had about 250,000 subscribers at one stage, and
0: wow.
1: I remember we went to Javits Center for the big internet world, and everybody knew our name and getting big investment. And so we had, at one stage, we were valued at about $200 million to $250 million. So, you know, then the dot-com bust, and 18 months later we had gone bust. So it was the whole roller coaster, and you could just see how insane it was. And I was saying to one of the guys I worked with, I said, this doesn't make any sense. This is insane, isn't it? How is this actually happening? And you just learn to kind of that a lot of these things, they have no meaning. They just have a moment, you know, and like AI is having. And it's not that anyone really understands it. You just say, oh, this is a money-making machine right now. Let's squeeze as much money out of it. But none of it, or an awful lot of it, has no real thought or intent. It's just behavior to grab cash as quickly as possible.
0: It's interesting to hear your description of these early days. I certainly relate and could tell similar stories of my own of those heady times in the build-up to the dot-com crash. You did have early on some of these indications that what you were doing, or rather how much your company was valued at, didn't make any sense, and what you were doing wasn't based in a foundation of meaning and true value to the world. And yet you kept going until the crash. And then at some point, there was your own personal reckoning with the direction that your career and your life were taking. So what was the transition point for you in which you devoted yourself to things that were based on wisdom and actual value to the world?
1: I think part of it, if I'd be honest, is just getting older and not needing the money nearly as much, you know, kids raised, mortgage paid off. I could have afford to have a conscience. And I remember maybe it was 2012 or 2013 coming across this story about Amazon putting ambulances outside its warehouses because they felt it was cheaper to let people collapse than to put in air conditioning, you know, and they could bring them out to the ambulances. I remember just thinking, because I was promoting and making a very good living out of user experience and testing and all. And of course, Amazon were a prime core example of the brilliance of user testing and so-called customer centricity and all that. And, you know, so I think, you know, I believed in that. The story I'd tell would be, yeah, it's good for society and it's good to make things easy and everything like that. But it was certainly good for me and my partnership to make money out of it. But I remember reading that article and really being shocked. But I wasn't shocked enough to do anything. You know. But it was in the back of my head. I was thinking, that can't be right. You know, there's something wrong there. And then maybe around 2016, 17, I paid off the mortgage. So I was kind of free of debt, any sort of debt and anything like that. And so around 2017, 18, I started researching, and then I came across e-waste and what happened to products, and that really shocked me. And I wrote a book in 2020 called Worldwide Waste. That was the first, a kind of skeptical book. I'd written 7 books before about content and data. This is the first skeptical one. The first sentence in that was, digital is physical. That was a sentence I used with a lot of my peers at conferences around then. And people were kind of really genuinely shocked. You know, people in the tech industry and the user experience and the development community. They said, what do you mean digital is physical? Like, it was like this. Yeah, your phone is physical. You know, that screen is physical. It's made from materials. You know, and it was really all of us, well, most of the people I knew had been living in this non-physical world. Even though we were in the physical world, we didn't think we were in the physical world. And we would have never, ever thought about water or electricity or that a phone would involve the consumption of water in its manufacture. And those ideas would, this was 2019, 2020, would have not even have been imagined. So it was this journey of really into the physicality of things. And then I was speaking to this amazing scientist called Josh Lebowski, a Canadian scientist, about e-waste. And he said to me, he says, yeah, e-waste is a big thing. It's really, and it's the fastest growing waste in the world. And it's the most toxic by far. But if you really want to understand our world, look at mining waste. Because for every ton of e-waste, there's a 1,000 ton of mining waste. And that's the real hidden story of our civilization, of where we hide all the really, truly damaging stuff. And that began the journey that ended up in the book, 99th Day.
0: Yeah, that phrase, the digital is physical, comes up in this book, The 99th Day. Another phrase along the same lines that I spotted and liked was, the cloud is on the ground, which I thought was a nice turn of phrase, reminding people that, of course, these services, these digital platforms are sold to us as these ethereal, weightless, abstract constructions that are floating somewhere. And no, of course, they're very physical. They're on the ground. You can drive past them. The cloud is that giant campus of energy and water-sucking buildings right by the highway, now in thousands of places around the world. And then, of course, you get to mining, as you say. And I found that throughout this book, mining was one of the major threads, which is interesting. This is a book about, as you say, a warning about technology, but you're going really back to basics. Let's start with the mining of these minerals and of these metals. And so you're talking about things like lithium, for example. You talk about the enormous waste that it requires in order to get just a little bit of lithium out of the ground. But another aspect of the mining that I hadn't heard about before is the concept of mining water. You have a whole chapter on mining water. You write that making electronic devices is water intensive. So, Jerry, how does the manufacturing of electronics depend on, as you put it, the mining of water?
1: Mining of water and the mine. Well, if you look, Mark, at silicon chip manufacture, which every year becomes more and more complex and layered, and to an extent where a speck of dust would be like a rock falling on a chip, so they have to be ultra clean, and that requires what is called ultra pure water. I mean, one of the best ways to clean a chipboard is you flush it with chemicals as well, but water is a really important component in the cleaning process, and it needs ultra pure water. So to get a liter of that water, I think is a liter and a half or so of ordinary water. TSMC, or the Taiwanese giant, has a massive, massive water footprint. I don't know the exact figures, but 20% or some significant percent of the, you know, Taiwanese usage of water, to such an extent that they're paying farmers not to farm, so that they can use the water to give to the chip plant. A phone, I think the last time I checked, was something like 14,000 litres of water, the total. Because you follow the metals the whole lifestyle, you know, to get them out of the ground requires a lot of water, because they are ores. So, you know, it's not like coal or oil that you usually find in a seam, or once you punch that hole, the oil comes up. Okay, there's shale, which is a different process, but the coal comes out in seams. If you're looking for lithium or copper or nickel, it's a very tiny percentage among a lot of clay. And so there's a lot of cleaning, and water's used in that to flush water and chemicals. So at every step in the process, there is very significant quantities of water. And of course, the wastewater that results from that, which is full of chemicals, usually will go back into the streams of the local communities that live nearby, that most of the mining happening in, you know, poor communities, indigenous communities in the global south. So at every single step of the process, water, and of course now water's a big issue with data centers for making the chips, keeping them cool, you know, making the metals to make the chips, you know, water at every stage, and making the electricity for the energy for the turbines, or the so-called, you know, hydro renewable energy. So water is a central story. And of course, again, it's totally hidden. Only now Amazon, for the very first time, released a report on water. Of course, totally greenwashing everything it's done. But up until now, the control of the information about big tech's use of water was like, it was like the FBI or the CIA, the core secrecy, the extraordinary secrecy that the tech industry goes to present the cloud idea, the marketing concept, that they are not physically impactful when they are more physically impactful than any industry ever in history, because they use so many different metals and materials and chemicals in their entire chain of production and use.
0: Yeah, in one part of the book, you link the water usage with the mining of lithium. You write, about 70% of the mining operations of the world's six largest mining companies are located in water-stressed countries such as Peru, Argentina, Chile, and Bolivia. Fresh water gets sucked into these mining operations, and polluted water gets spewed out. Or in the case of lithium mining, vast quantities get evaporated as the water-infused lithium mush is left out to dry in the roasting sun on the vast salt flats of the Salar de Atacama. 2 million liters of water evaporate in order to make 1 ton of lithium on these salt flats, while local farmers struggle for enough water to feed their animals. And so here we have this ecosystem that for who knows how many millennia had been used by farmers, operating in some sort of balance with natural cycles and natural resources like water, now being totally disrupted in order to create lithium that would go into surveillance phones or data centers or some other digital device.
1: Batteries are.
0: Or batteries that only serves to accelerate this whole process.
1: Yeah, yeah. It's crazy. I mean, exactly as you say. I mean, these 30 major Andean communities, not just disrupted, will probably be wiped out. This entire ecosystem, these amazing pink flamingos, that, you know, a fragile, beautiful system, literally wiped out for 10,000 years, forever, in essence. And you see this, lithium is green, right? So what happens to the lithium? As you explained there, they put it out in a type of a slush, a brine, as they call it, and it dries out, evaporates in one of the driest places on Earth, taking water from the water table underneath. Then they put it in trucks that goes hundreds of kilometres, dusty trucks disrupting communities along the way. It goes to a port somewhere in Chile. Then it's going to go onto a big ship. Then it's going to go thousands of miles. It's going to go to China. And it's going to go to a factory in China where it'll be processed into batteries. China uses 55% of all the coal burned every year, 55% of it is burned in China. So then they'll turn that into a battery, and then they'll ship it to Germany where it'll go into a BMW EV that'll be sold as green. So how is that green? And the green parties, it's the green organizations that are pushing this most aggressively, this idea that these things are green, or these things are clean. How could that be clean? How could that be green? It's just mind-boggling how, I don't know, cynical, or the lies we just tell so that we don't have to change our lifestyles. And we're just destroying so many indigenous communities in Indonesia and Myanmar, all over the world, because a lot of these so-called precious metals are found on the lands of these last remaining indigenous communities. Who would have thought that it would be the greens that would bring the last nails for the coffin for the indigenous peoples?
0: Now, in writing this book, I think you visited a lot of these places and you talked to a lot of people in indigenous communities, and you have a personal connection. I know you're originally from Ireland. These days you live in Valencia, Spain, with your wife, Rosilda, who you write is Brazilian and part indigenous. How was that experience for you, reaching out to indigenous communities? I imagine at least some of them through connections that your wife had and building relationships there.
1: You know, I grew up on a small farm, and, you know, the Irish we have this thing about the land, particularly that, you know, the land is really important. If you've got land in your family, you don't sell it. You know, it's kind of like, and so when I started meeting these Indigenous people, it brought me back to when I was a child, things that I had left and that I wanted to get away from. And I thought I was too good for, and, you know, going to Dublin, you know, because we were poor and we didn't have machinery. And I despised the kind of, in a way, where I grew up. And I felt this incredible guilt and sense of humility, because when you speak to Indigenous people, they will always speak of the land, their connection with where they are, you know, of their respect for the rivers and the soil and the birds and the trees. And it's not like we see it as this resource. They see themselves as just being inherently a part of nature. They don't, in many of these Indigenous cultures, they don't have a word for nature, because everything is just, there is no external thing called nature. There was these faint echoes I could get of listening to my uncles who didn't have a toilet, you know, an indoor toilet, used to tell all these stories. So it just opened up a kind of this world that I had some sense of from my childhood. But, you know, just in that we need to look after the water, you know, we need to look after the soil, that these ideas of protecting the mountain, you know, as I grew older, I would have laughed about these, but this was in old Irish culture and Celtic culture, the trees, the Auron alphabet, every letter in that alphabet is connected with a tree. So there was this respect for the rivers and the mountains, and everything was alive in Celtic mythology as well. It wasn't totally alien, but it was something I realised I had ran away from to be modern, you know, to live this modern life that I had dismissed or kind of looked down on to some degree, or the older people. So it was this amazing, humbling type of, like walking into a new world that had some echoes of a world that I had lived in as a child.
0: And yet in the decades since, Ireland has really changed. I mean, the Irish economy has changed to the point where it's one of the most big tech friendly countries in the world.
1: Yeah, it's Ireland is now essentially an ecological desert. So in a kind of 50 years, we did 200 years of industrialization or chemical damage, or, you know, mainly industrial agriculture and nitrogen phosphorus overload. But, you know, Irish birds have collapsed by over 60% in 50 years. So in essence, the Irish went to the United States in the 70s and the 80s. Government ministers, the Industrial Development Association, the agency responsible for bringing in multinationals. And we had lots of things to pitch, you know, tax obviously is part of it, educated workforce. But one of the things we sold was our environment. And we said, listen, you can come here and get away with stuff you'd never get away with because of the US EPA or environment regulations. So we sold our environment for progress. And we said, you can dump acids in our rivers. Nobody's going to do anything to you. You can do whatever you want, basically, once you bring some jobs with you.
0: Are you still in touch with family there in Ireland or friends? What are they reporting life is like now there?
1: Well, life is modern, stressful, very well off, the Irish in general, but people have much better cars and all sorts of things. So life in many levels is the best it's ever been. You know, we see ourselves as a very modern, progressive society and economy, but we are so anything for GDP, anything for growth. Like 22% of Irish electricity is going to data centres, and the government is desperate to bring in more data centres, and it'll do anything for big tech, anything for progress, anything for modernity. So we are the most fervent member of what I would call the growth debt cult. Having said that, there are still echoes of an older Ireland. They are very faint, but not everybody in Ireland is willing to sell the river or the soil or for a few more bucks. So there's still a faint echo of the older Ireland, but it's been an extraordinary transformation in 50 years.
0: That phrase you just used, the growth death cult comes up a lot in the book. How would you describe this to someone who hasn't heard that before?
1: Well, you know, our whole world now is brought. So, you know, whether you're Irish or English or from the US or German, there isn't a party anywhere, Brazil, you know, Argentina, Japan, China, doesn't matter where you go, everybody believes that progress is growth, you know, GDP, etc. We've got to keep growing. That's the only way we can have all the things that we want. We have to keep growing faster. And like we see the explosion of growth with AI. This is why governments love AI, because growth has been really slowing, because there's only so far you can push your environment, you know, before there's much left in it to squeeze out of it. But AI is a kind of, to some degree, one of the last hurrahs for infinite growth on a finite planet. So governments love it all over the world because it's a growth story, you know, and there aren't too many growth stories left. So it's the idea that if we're building new stuff and selling new stuff, and we'll be all right. So we keep churning, we keep mining even faster, like even though copper is one of the essential metals for the whole electrical world. Well, to get a ton of copper in 1900, you caused about 75 ton of mining waste. But to get a ton of copper in 2026, you cause about 600 tons of mining waste, because the best copper was got first, the best ores. So every year it becomes harder and harder to get all these metals, harder and harder on the environment, more water. Because when you're churning up 600 tons of soil and processing it, you're using more chemicals, you're using more water than you were when you were churning up 75 tons in the process. So everything is being churned even faster. And nobody questioned, nobody on the left, nobody on the right, nobody will question infinite growth on a finite planet. Certainly not the UN. I don't know if there's certainly not the major environmental organizations. They're telling us, yeah, we can have it all if we just move to solar and wind. We can have it all. We can still have it all, you know. So everybody is still promising this thing, which most people know in the back of their head ain't going to last.
0: And we're back. If you're just tuning in, you're listening to Tectonic. My name is Mark Hurst. I'm your host. We're halfway through my interview with Jerry McGovern, an Irish writer and technologist. We're discussing his book, 99th Day, A Warning About Technology. As you heard, there's a lot in the book about mining, including the, as he puts it, the mining of water. Water is such an important component of the growth plans of big tech and their data centers. So I'm glad that he spent some time in the book talking about that. If you're interested in a link to the book and Jerry's website and other resources, you can find them all at the Tectonic website, which is at tectonic.fm, tectonic.fm. Click the episode link for the Jerry McGovern episode. And now let's go ahead and listen to the second half of my interview with Jerry McGovern here on Tectonic. I want to talk about my favorite chapter in this book, The Valley of Pimps and Pushers. That's another phrase that comes up a lot in the book. It's your name for Silicon Valley, The Valley of Pimps and Pushers. And in this chapter, you're describing how big tech companies have pursued growth at any cost and have caused the problems we're now seeing worldwide. At one point, you write, "The societal benefits of big tech become fewer as this new technology meets fewer and fewer real needs and more superficial wants and addictions. We're at a point where big tech is aggressively building the architecture of a surveillance capitalism police state whose core objective is a society of barely functioning digital addicts whose data and wealth are constantly siphoned off." And Jerry, That phrase of a society of functional addicts tracks with my experience in New York City on the subway and walking on the sidewalk, just seeing how many people are constantly plugged into these devices and helpless in a way. I don't even blame them because these devices and platforms were designed for this outcome, and there they are having their data constantly siphoned off.
1: Yeah, and that was the story, Mark, for the last 20 years or so. These are the things that I'd hear in conversations in Silicon Valley or in San Francisco, that, you know, designing for engagement, and all it coded words of what it was actually for. But in essence, it's addiction. It's and, you know, functioning addicts, because they want you to be able to keep a job down. But there was a wonderful book about usability called Don't Make Me Think. I can't remember the author right now, but he was a wonderful usability expert and really genuinely focused on making it easier for people. But I think that idea, Don't Make Me Think, is that's what AI is. I mean, they want to take your thinking over. I mean, Altman wants to sell thinking as a service, you know, so that, you know, we can't even think without using the technology. That's their end goal, that we will have an AI chaperone and everything will be mediated through that chaperone. They'll decide what we buy, who we buy from, who we talk to. And of course, the more they can control us, the less friends we have, etc. I mean, the people who design these things are not good people. You know, you just have to look at Elon Musk or Zuckerberg, or, you know, and I think these two, the most powerful people in the world, were training a couple of years ago for a cage fight with each other. That's their mentality. That's the kind of machismo. This was another thing I really discovered that I didn't expect, Mark, in the book, was that a lot of what underpins an awful lot of this is this white male supremacy culture. But, you know, it comes back when we strip it all back. It's not about technology, it's about morality. And if you give really bad people the keys to the kingdom, you get a really bad kingdom. You know, you get a really bad place if you have people who are contemptuous of nature, of empathy, of you know, so, like, they're not even hiding this stuff anymore. And eugenics is core to the AI religion and philosophy. And people like Peter Thiel, these people have really, really bad intent for the rest of us.
0: That reminds me of something that I was sorry to witness, but I did recently. And this was footage of the cage match in the so-called octagon on the South Lawn of the White House, which in previous administrations has been used for visiting foreign heads of state, or maybe the egg roll on Easter for kids. And it's just a calm and ceremonial place. And recently it was transformed into a mixed martial arts venue for the benefit of the current occupant of the White House. The floor of the octagon was full of logos of companies. And so you had Starlink, which is, of course, owned by Elon Musk. And right next to it was the logo of Meta, by which I mean Facebook Meta. What was Facebook Meta doing advertising this event? I mean, the fact that there was any advertising at all, I mean, every aspect of this was just horrific. But anyway, about the Facebook Meta logo that was on the floor there, being bled on and, you know, fighters being thrown down on top of it. Well, it was there because Mark Zuckerberg is trying to promote his new surveillance glasses that he's building with Ray-Ban that allows people to record the people around them on the street or even at home, to record their family members, their kids, and to send that data up into Facebook servers for rendering. It's a mining operation, as you point out in your book. It's the data mining. At one point, the camera cut over to ringside, and what do you know, standing not far from the current occupant was Mark Zuckerberg himself. Yeah. And I thought, that's really all you need to know about the leadership of big tech, as you're saying, Jerry, is that whether through their logos or through their physical presence, they are so aligned with the current occupant and his desecration of this country and any sense of ethics and morality.
1: Yeah, and it's this male violence, you know, this, you know, Putin, and it just seems to be accelerating this male violence. And it's not going to end well for any. That sort of violence is ultimately destructive of itself. You know, these sorts of cultures ultimately devour themselves. They devour everyone else, but they ultimately devour themselves because it's built on hatred and machismo and, you know, the opposite of community, the opposite of civility, the opposite of love, the opposite of most of the things that a parent would want their child to be growing up. And Mark Zuckerberg loves it. He's one of those rings in his garden. He was practicing, you know, when he was challenging Elon Musk. They literally challenged each other to a fight and then didn't have the courage to actually go in the ring together. But that's their mentality. That's their worldview. We are being led by cage fighters. That's the greatest achievement for Zuckerberg man, Musk man, is extreme violence. So, you know, it's not going to end in a good place. And if, you know, where are the good men? You could see in Minneapolis and, you know, the resistance of the community, etc. That, you know, because for 90% of men, for 80%, we're not part of that, you know. But they've pushed themselves to the front. They've fought and they've stabbed and they've cheated and they've lied. And these macho, hulky, pump full of steroids and all sorts of other stuff, men have pushed their way to the top of society and are dominating basically everything, you know, at the moment. And these are the people who are designing the AI.
0: Now, I did appreciate that you put some context around your criticism of AI's harms. You, at one point, say something very similar to what I've said on the show, and I'll just read a quote. "This doesn't mean that deep within AI there aren't profoundly important developments that have the capacity to radically reshape society and our environment. It doesn't mean that there aren't many wonderful scientists and developers working on AI. It means that the people who matter, the people who make the decisions, are scammers, con artists, and ruthless grifters." Which is just what you're talking about a minute ago, that these are the leaders, even as there are some good people with good intentions, and the technology, like any technology, has the capacity to be formed for good ends. But my question, Jerry, is how do we manage to derive those benefits from the underlying positive potential of AI without those con men getting in the way? Or is it impossible and we just have to abandon AI?
1: Well, there's a lot of, I think there's an even deeper question underneath that, Mark, is that how do we manage to live on this planet without destroying it? We've got 40% of, at least 40% of soil is either desertified or is in the process of desertifying. And there's another 40% on life support. So if our soil goes, then we're in a lot of trouble. We're using so much water. We are drying out the continents. We need these things. So we need to stand back and say, can we afford AI? Can we, you know, we certainly have to have water. We certainly have to have soil. We need good, decent air. We need oceans that are not acidifying. We need an environment that is not utterly polluted with chemicals. So there's a lot of core issues that are really coming to a head. Maybe we'll get out of it, Mark, but certainly our children, our children's children. So underneath, can we use AI is, you know, how do we live sustainably, genuine, not marketing, not branding? You know, how do we live so that we are not destroying the environment for future generations? And to look at that, we need to look at material and energy impacts and et cetera. What are the things that have the least energy impacts and the returns that we can get from using those things? Do they help improve the soil? You know, if we use X amount of energy, you know, what is the positive outcome? Does it help clean the water? But we are fast approaching a point where, you know, the infinite growth on a finite planet is going to come back to haunt us. So what technologies are sustainable, truly sustainable into the future? We're not even beginning to ask those questions, and we really, really need to.
0: We talked earlier about your connection with Indigenous communities and your conversations with them as you're doing the research for the book. At one point in the book, you talk about a promise that you made, I believe it was to an Indigenous leader, that had to do with writing this book. What happened there?
1: I think a lot of the Indigenous groups around the world feel under pressure like they've never felt like before. Because, as I said, these metals, the nickels and the coppers and the lithium, there's a lot of lithium in North America and a lot of on Native American land. They feel like nobody is listening to them and nobody is telling their story, or that there's very little of their story getting out. So this was a promise I made to an Indigenous person in Minas Gerais in Brazil. What a crazy name is Minas Gerais. It's Portuguese for general mines. They called like Texas. It's as big as Texas, I'd say. And like Brazil is huge. And it's just called general mines. That's what the Portuguese called it, you know. So you can understand that the problems this person's peoples have had over the last couple of centuries. He said, if we could tell the story of his people and, you know, spread the word of what's happening to them, that they are green sacrifice zones. And there is no even green transition, you know. There's no, we're mining more coal than ever in Indonesia. There's a nickel boom and a coal boom because the coal is needed to process the nickel. The nickel is supposedly clean. So not alone is the green transition not working in Indonesia, it's actually exploding a coal boom. So it's the total opposite. But that, dealing with other Indigenous peoples, they're just, nobody's telling their story. Of course people are telling it, but it's not getting out enough. And it's rarely. And I noticed that on, you know, on Mastodon, I'm very, it's the last social media I'm active on. And a lot of my posts will get a fair bit of pickup, particularly if they're doing with data centers or waters. But the things that get the least engagement are always about Indigenous communities, because people just don't care. And Mastodon is a very techie environment. So techies just don't want to know that their solar panels are covered in the blood of Indigenous and their wind turbines and that, you know, are full of rare earths that are mined in Myanmar, wiping out entire ecosystems and peoples there. You know, people just don't want to know. But I made that commitment, and that's something I'm going to try and stick to, that however unpopular it is, to tell the story that this is the only way, the only possible way out is a massive reduction in energy consumption and waste production. There is no mythical renewable energies. These are just marketing propagandist terms that allow us to keep going for another 20 years, pretending that we're doing the right thing.
0: Well, Jerry, I'd like to end on a positive note, if I can, in these interviews. And I'm searching here, and I appreciate you walking us through what's happening in terms of mining and the growth at any cost economy we have. But if there's a listener out there who's feeling a little bit depressed by the news of this runaway economy and the likely coming collapse and those sorts of ideas, what can you tell the listeners that may give them some hope or give them a suggestion for something they can do that may provide some hope in the years to come?
1: The most beautiful thing about people is that most people love other people and will help and are have kindness and will help strangers. We are not this individualistic branding machine that we're pointed out to be. The hope is in the community. If you can get involved in regenerative agriculture, and you can turn a quarter of an acre that was horrible soil into good soil. That because what's going to collapse is not the human race, although there will be huge impacts. It is this civilization, and most civilizations in history have collapsed. But the question for us is what comes after, and a key thing that kept coming up in indigenous conversations was the idea of the good ancestor, that we do things for seven generations ahead. We do things to be a good ancestor. So if we can protect that river from the data center, if we can stop one data center moving into our community or intercommunity, we've saved a watershed potentially and allowed it to regenerate. If we can help regenerate some soil, if we can help preserve some local birds or whatever, but working locally, you know, getting together in collaborative communities and getting off big tech, you know, bringing kids out for a Sunday walk with no phones. There's an organization I know in Ireland that does that. And the first thing is phones in the bag. And the kids at the end of it, they said there, it was such a relief because for the first time they didn't feel under pressure of being photographed while they weren't watching, you know, to be put up, to be laughed at, etc. in the process. But bringing kids out and saying, you live here, here's this plant, it grows best in this area because of this type of soil. And here's, you know, really getting to know your locality. I know it's harder in New York City, but even there, you know, communal gardens and really getting back to nature. One of the saddest things I heard a teacher say to me recently, that the young people these days, they're afraid of the environment because they live so much online. So, you know, helping kids to have that tree, or you ever see a 3-year-old in a field in summer? They're not afraid. They love the field. They love the grass. They love the flowers. They love everything. So we have this deep love because that's where we come from, millions of years. That's who we are. We are water. We are soil. We are feathers. That's who we are. We might pretend we're silicon, but really we're not. You know, we're still natural things, and we are happiest most often among those natural things. So working for the community, the collaborative community within nature, every piece of soil you can protect is something beautiful to do.
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1: Well, jerrymcgovern.com is the website. They can, so I don't sell the book on Amazon or I made it. You know, it's easy to get those global distribution deals, blah, blah, blah. So we have to make certain decisions. So, and on Mastodon is the community. Look up, you know, just my name there. So that's the final social media. I've got rid of all the rest of them. Because, you know, even though you've followers, you have to make choices, you know. You know, we have to get off X, get off Twitter, you know, if we can, you know, that's just a far right propaganda machine at the moment. And we have to make some difficult decisions that will inconvenience ourselves a little bit. Get your own website or your own community websites, but get off Facebook. You know, we can do these things.
0: Jerry McGovern, thanks so much for being on the show, and keep in touch.
1: Thank you very much, Mark. And it's been a real pleasure.

And we're back. If you're just tuning in, you're listening to Tectonic. My name is Mark Hurst. I'll be your host for the remaining few minutes of the show. We just heard my interview with Jerry McGovern, Irish writer and technologist, now living in Valencia, Spain, talking about his book, 99th Day, A Warning About Technology. You can see a link to the book and Jerry's website and other resources on the Tectonic website, which is at tectonic.fm, T-E-C-H, tonic.fm. And I appreciated that Jerry gave such a beautiful closing comment about what we can do, even as we are beset on all sides by the runaway big tech-dominated economy, data centers popping up everywhere, mining, taking out resources like lithium and copper and water from our natural environment, the decline of ecosystems. What did he say? In Ireland, there's a significant decrease in the number of birds nationwide over the last 50 years. There's a lot of bad news when you look at our natural systems, but we do have the power to do something. I liked his example. Even if all you can do is take a quarter acre of soil and bring that back to life, that's something beautiful, as Jerry said. And it's also interesting to me that a number of recent guests on this show, when I have asked that last question, or it's one of the last questions I ask, what's some good news? Give us some hope. Several of the recent guests have said exactly the same thing, which is find your community. Join a community. Start a community if you have to. But our strength is going to be in community from here on out. We are not going to defeat the big tech oligarchs by amassing power and wealth. We can't defeat them at their game, on their turf. But what we have that they don't is loving relationships within a community. So go out, heal the soil, take some kids on a walk, as Jerry said. Get back in touch with nature. Find a community. Spend some time with that community and build some relationships. That's the best we can do right now. That will put us on the path of eventually winning. I don't know when it's going to happen, but we are on the good side if we are focusing on significant, meaningful relationships in community based on truth and wisdom and love and those sorts of values, as opposed to the oligarchs who are in favor of growth at any cost, power, money, domination, exploitation, and extraction. At some point, all of us are going to have to choose a side. If you listen to this show regularly, I hope you have chosen to be on Team Tectonic and go out there and be a part of a community. And thanks for being part of the Tectonic listening community. I really appreciate your attention. And that's about all the time I have this week. Until next time, friends, a bit of homework. I want you to avoid Apple, abandon Amazon, forget Facebook, and whatever you do, get off Google. I thought it'd be interesting to play Attack of the Killer Robots by Danish Sky, a song I've been holding on to for a while, and it's a fun one. So I hope you enjoy it, and I'll see you next time.

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2: Welcome to Native America Calling. I'm Sean Spruce. This week, Native historian Donovan Sprague is speaking at nearly a dozen events marking the 150th anniversary of the Battle of Greasy Grass. His ancestor, Chief Hump, was one of the key tribal leaders who defeated the 7th Cavalry, resisting the U.S. government's drive to force Plains tribes onto reservations. Today on our show, we'll speak with Sprague and other descendants, including Ernie LaPointe, the great-grandson of Sitting Bull, on the continuing influence of this monumental battle. We're back after the news.

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2: The Iranians have agreed to invite IAEA inspectors.

0: questioning what the current talks can produce. The Interior Department arrested 5 people for vandalizing the Lincoln Memorial Reflecting Pool, and National Guard troops are keeping the public away from it. The monument has become a politicized science experiment after a multi-million-dollar renovation ended in algal blooms and peeling paint. Biologists say the project created an ideal environment for the water organisms, and pool contractors say the bottom seal might not have bonded properly to the concrete below. But President Donald Trump blames vandalism by extremists.
1: We have a 290-300-foot slit right through it, probably a box cutter or a knife of some kind. It's not a lot of damage, but we'll probably have to let the water out and refix it.
0: The Washington Post and others report no such slit exists. A White House requirement that the pool be ready by Independence Day multiplied the project's cost by 7 times. Meeting that deadline now seems unlikely. A federal judge says historic and scientific displays removed from national parks and monuments must be restored by July 4th. U.S. District Judge Angel Kelly wrote the government's effort to, quote, rewrite history sets a dangerous precedent of censorship and sanitization. More than 400 signs and interpretive exhibits were flagged for removal, including those about slavery, women's suffrage, and climate change's impact on ecosystems. Bill Wade with the Association of National Park Rangers says they sued in part because education is a big part of what park employees do.
2: One of their primary responsibilities is to serve the visitor, and that includes giving them accurate information, even about things that sometimes we're not very proud of.
0: The U.S.-Mexico-Canada trade deal is up for review next week, and advocates say it's failing all 3 countries. One report says America's trade deficit with Canada and Mexico has grown under the agreement, and manufacturers nationwide shed or furloughed more than 500,000 jobs. Trump calls it a terrible deal, despite it being negotiated and signed under his first term. Jesse Lenny with the New York Trade Justice Coalition outlines how they want it revised.
3: The trade agreements, trade should benefit all communities, and it should lift wages and lift and protect workers' rights, protect safety in the workplace, protect the communities and the environment that we all depend on, and then it just hasn't done that.
0: I'm Edwin J. Vieira for Pacific Network and Public News Service. 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
18: Transformed that corner completely, where You have neighbors that look out for the fridge. 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
17: 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You're listening to Peace Talks Radio, the radio series and podcast on peacemaking and nonviolent conflict resolution. I'm Jessica Tichton, today with correspondent Andrew Stelzer. This is part two of a two-part program about how food can be used as a tool to build more peaceful communities. This time, Andrew speaks with Michelle Nelson, founder of Mama Tea Fridges in Philadelphia. If you think back to 2020, you may remember something unusual appearing on street corners and at bus stops: refrigerators. With so many people out of work and traditional food charities overwhelmed, these fridges became a grassroots way to share food with those who needed it. Each one operates a little differently, but the idea is simple. If you have something to give, leave it. If you need something, take it. No questions asked. One woman in Philadelphia took that idea even further, creating a network of fridges with a distinct look and identity. Brightly painted and easy to spot, you can see them from down the block. Here's Andrew Stelzer's interview with Michelle Nelson.
18: I remember being a food insecure student. As a student, you're spending a lot of money on books and other things trying to survive, and sometimes food is not as available as you'd want it to be. One week is you're eating ramen noodles and hoping that the next week you are not eating ramen noodles. At the time, I was just really trying to get through studying and through exams. I did notice that there was some fatigue, just in terms of I didn't feel I was getting enough of what I needed from a day-to-day basis. But I really didn't, the concept of food insecurity, I thought more about it afterwards, that, yeah, that was exactly what it was.
19: So 2020 comes. What were you doing, let's even say February or March, before COVID was the only thing we talked or thought about? What was your day-to-day routine? What were you doing with your life?
18: So I am a child psychologist, and I finished wrapping up my practice at the time, and I moved to Philly with my husband, and we were investing in property in North Philly specifically. And during that time, I knew I wanted to be involved in community organizing. I always wanted to engage in social impactful activities. I didn't know what that was at the time or what that would look like. And so I really focused on letting the idea come to me when it came. But at the time, I just immersed myself in learning about Philly, making wonderful connections, and those connections turned into friends. And what I noticed during the pandemic, especially in March, there were a lot of neighbors who just needed services. Everyone knows that I think all that was open was the CVS is where we could go. So that's something that stuck out for me.
19: What was your understanding of some of the problems? Philly, you know, has long been called one of the poorest big city in the United States. And, you know, every few years, upticks in violence. And we'll talk about that with the pandemic in a minute. What was your understanding of some of the long-standing community problems and their causes and possible solutions?
18: My understanding was that there was a lot of need for all types of social services, whether it's housing or food, shelter. It just seemed like Philly needed a lot of support. Not that there are not great organizations and services that have been around forever, but it just seemed that more needed to be done. And if you are in the position to help, it's great if you can, when you can. And I wanted to be a part of that. I didn't know how I was going to be a part of that, but I wanted to be a part of that.
20: I'm at the corner of North 3rd and Fairmount in the Northern Liberties neighborhood of Philadelphia. It's a brisk spring afternoon. And kitty corner to me, down the block on Fairmount, is a bright yellow, looks like a giant mailbox But as I'm getting closer, it appears to be a refrigerator. It says MamaT.com, community fridge. It has a heart on the outside. It says free food at Mama T fridge. Take what you need, leave what you want.
19: When was the first time you saw a community fridge? And was it in person? Was it online? Where did you see this thing?
18: So community fridges have been around for the last 4 to 5 years. And I saw my first community fridge in New York, in Brooklyn specifically. And I thought, what a novel idea. And I went up to it. It was right outside of a coffee shop. And I looked at it and I said, wow. So it sits there. It's plugged in. Clearly there's a host. I'm thinking the host is the coffee shop. And I opened up the door and I saw food in there. And there were neighbors interacting with the fridge. A few neighbors opened it, looked inside, took a couple of items, and walked away. And at that moment, I said to myself, this is incredible that you can come up to this community fridge, no questions asked, inquire by opening it up and taking what you need. This fridge host in Brooklyn was part of a bigger solution because you had a lot of issues with folks not being able to get access to food, especially during the pandemic. And it stayed with me, and I decided to myself that I wanted to do further research on community fridges.
19: So where did it go from there?
18: Well, so I brought that with me. I brought exactly what I saw at that coffee shop with the community fridge outside with me to Philly. And I talked to my husband about it. And I said, I'm going to do some more research. I want to know more about community fridges. I think that Philadelphia could definitely use a resource such as this. I did some research and I saw that there were some other wonderful community fridge organizations trying to get off the ground at the same time. I went back to New York and spoke to some of the organizers there and got some information about the process and sort of do's and don'ts. And I got some really valuable information. And from there, I decided that it's time to launch our first location. And so we did at 7th and Girard. And we thank that fridge host for giving us that opportunity because it is an appliance, and the first thing you will hear from a fridge host is, you want to put a fridge outside? And it sounds crazy only until it's done. And we thank that fridge host for taking that leap of faith with us. And now to date, we have 18 locations across Philadelphia. They're all yellow, and they're friendly. All fridges are yellow. We have roughly 50 to 75 volunteers. We do food distribution every week, 3 to 4 times a week. We also have a Saturday packing food boxes, delivering to Fridges Day, where we invite a lot of our corporate partners and volunteers to come and join us and support their community. We have supported over 250,000 people in Philly since 2020. We're really proud of that number. We have a goal to support another 30,000 by end of 2026. Food poundage, we roughly help or support, it's usually 44,000 a year, roughly, with food. So we want to get that number a little bit higher. Always trying to strive to do that.
20: This is the heart of the Fishtown neighborhood, the corner of Palmer and Thompson in Philadelphia. As you can hear, the kids are playing. People are out sitting on their stoops, walking around. It's a sunny day. And I see across the street a bright yellow fridge. I'm going to go see what's in there. The freezer is stocked. There's a bunch of packets of French lentil soup with smoked ham. There's a sandwich labeled as ham and cheese. There's a bag of beef liver, local farm raised from Mount Bethel, Pennsylvania. Now let's check out the fridge. This fridge is pretty full. We have some vermicelli, some seaweed snacks, a bunch of apples, baguettes, some canned food, salad. There's a container of kale and a plastic bag. This bag has lots of ready-made hot dogs in plastic. So this fridge is stocked. If anybody came by, they would certainly have enough for several lunches or dinners.
19: Was the first one the hardest? Which one was the hardest? Was the second one the hardest?
18: I would say anything you do the first time is the hardest, just by default, because you're new, you're green, you don't really know what you're doing sometimes. And it's okay not to know, because that's how you learn. We had a fridge launch. It was more like a fridge, community fridge party, and the community welcomed it. And that's a very important part that I'd like to say. You know, it really matters that you engage the community first and just get to know wherever it is you're trying to support, or whoever you're trying to support. Get to know who you want to support. Find out about their needs and what they would like to see, and invite them to be involved. So before we even launched at 7th and Girard, we did a lot of what we like to call a neighborhood analysis, which includes engaging different community members and asking them questions. So that way, the community fridge is already welcomed before it even launches.
19: And through that community building process that you've done, I guess, at every location, what have you learned about the power of food or the utility of food in terms of strengthening a community, and which many people believe makes the community a safer place? What have you learned about what role food plays in that overall health and safety of the community?
18: Well, food security itself strengthens communities, and it potentially can reduce violence, because food security addresses basic needs. It addresses social stability and community commitment. When someone is food insecure, for instance, they are going through a lot of stressful moments in life. Community fridges and their food partners can come together and alleviate some of that stress by providing a neighbor with access to food when they can. And then in turn, that neighbor has the stress relief and is most likely not to engage in harmful activities to the neighborhood.
19: And there was a lot written about a spike in violence, not just in Philly, but in many American cities during 2020, 2021. One of the explanations that has started to come out through data is it had to do with unemployment rising, kids out of school not getting the free lunch they usually get at school, free breakfast. Do you believe that played a role? And you know, were you thinking about that? Were you aware of that?
18: Yeah, there is definitely a correlation, again, on that basic needs tip. Food is part of that. And when someone is not able to feed themselves or their family, there's a lot of financial stress. And we know that financial stress, depression, and desperation are contributors of being food insecure. And so the basic needs piece is really something that needs to be the takeaway. When your basic needs are not being met, which food is one of them, it does make you more susceptible to stress, which can cause making poor decisions.
20: This is Peace Talks Radio. I'm Andrew Stelzer, and I'm speaking with Michelle Nelson, the founder of Mama T Fridges. They've got 18 community fridges throughout the city of Philadelphia. Back to our conversation.
19: I think one of the reasons the community fridges had this moment and breakout moment in 2020 was because we were distancing, and it was a way to help someone without even interacting with them, right? You could go on your own, fill the fridge, leave, and then someone could go on their own, access the food, and leave. It was safe by COVID standards. That time is over, and there's been a lot of talk about how COVID changed our society and we don't spend as much time together. I'm certainly not blaming that on the community fridges, but has something been lost in terms of face-to-face, a volunteer opportunity where you never actually see the person receiving the food? Is that a symptom of a disconnection of our society? Do you ever think about that? Is that okay?
18: I think just the fact that you volunteer is an act of generosity, and its intrinsic value tied to that is something that means a lot and should mean a lot to any person that gives their time or effort whenever they can. Community fridges are safe spaces. When neighbors gather at a community fridge, they interact, they get to know one another. And we do know that when communities know each other more and they help each other more, the likelihood for there to be violence or any other experiences in that neighborhood are decreased immensely because neighbors know they're looking out for each other. So community fridges are a safe haven. They really are, truly.
19: Have you noticed the street corner where the fridge is sort of changing into a more of a communal space? Are there particular examples you can think of where it maybe transformed that corner or that block?
18: Yes. I will give one example of one of our locations that completely transformed because of the community fridge. And that's our Mama T fridge at Community Partnership School. So that fridge sits outside of a charter school. And the community is very involved, meaning there's a lot of parents picking up their kids and a lot of activity where the fridge is. And the fridge is somewhat of a rock star. The fourth and fifth graders are tasked with taking food that's about to be wasted from their cafeteria, and they put it in the fridge outside. We also created a curriculum. We have a K-8 curriculum titled Being a Good Citizen. And we do have the curriculum at the school. And so the guidance counselor does weave in that curriculum to support. We also have a children's book, and that children's book is in the library of the school. So it's a full circle moment where you have the children that go to that school. Some of them also come from food insecure houses themselves, but they're also giving, and they're learning about the power of giving, that, well, when I need something, someone in turn is going to give it back to me, and I can then give to them, and vice versa. So it transformed that corner completely, where you have neighbors that look out for the fridge. They do not want the fridge to be harmed. They don't want the fridge to go away, which it's kind of heartbreaking when you think about it, because you just don't understand the love that this appliance, which is more than appliance, has received. So moments like that are just, I can't get enough of those moments.
19: What have you learned about food insecurity through the last, I guess, 6 years almost?
18: I love mutual aid, just first and foremost. It taught me food insecurity specifically, how many neighbors out there are actually willing to help. We are 100% volunteer led, and we still have volunteers from 2020 that volunteer with us today. And it's a beautiful thing. There are some great humans walking around.
20: Somebody is looking in the Mama T fridge here, and also the food pantry that's next door to the fridge. A lot of these fridges have pantries for dry goods right next to them. You don't need electricity, the food lasts longer, and you can have a larger space. This is the corner of Cedar and Letterly in the Kensington neighborhood of Philadelphia. And right outside a hair salon is a bright yellow refrigerator, one of the Mama T fridges. It says MamaT.com, free food, community fridge. Take what you need, leave what you don't. I'm going to go see what's in this bright yellow fridge. The freezer is empty. The refrigerator is empty. The food pantry has a can of green beans, not much else right now. So this fridge needs a restock. Whatever was dropped off recently is now gone. I suppose you could say that's both good and bad. It means somebody is eating that food, but it also means if someone else walks up looking for some food, like that woman I just saw walk away empty-handed, there's not going to be anything for them.
19: It seems like this project has held on in Philly more than a lot of other cities as the pandemic waned. Besides just saying, you did it, why do you think Philly still has, you know, a couple dozen fridges?
18: Well, I can speak for specifically the Mama T Community Fridge Project in that that communication piece that I mentioned earlier is important. You might not want to define who you are in the beginning because you really don't know who you are, and that's fine. And I'm speaking about organizations. You might not know who you are. But there is a line in the sand where you do need to start to pivot in a direction that is uniquely you. And I believe that because we did that and we took ownership of it and we ran with it and we never really deviated from the message, I believe that that's the reason why a lot of our volunteers know what they get. They know the fridges are going to be yellow. They know that we operate on a take what you need, leave what you don't mantra. They know that our volunteering style has a lot to do with flexibility. We work around our volunteer schedule for the most part. And these are the things I feel wholeheartedly have made us successful.
19: And the big donors, Whole Foods and other companies, was that a strategy early on? Did that happen because you got a couple nice articles? Was that at all controversial? There might be some activists who are like, corporate food. We don't want the corporate food.
18: I would say all of the above. It's a little bit of everything you mentioned. There's moments where we thought to ourselves, we're just going to carry it on and do the work. And then once you do the work, a lot of the larger corporations came to us. And I believe to speak on larger corporations, one of their main attitudes, if it were, they do like to see consistency. And I feel that they felt really comfortable with us from the get-go. They saw that we had our message was the same. No matter what day of the week, our message was the same, and they believed in what we had to share. And so find the right corporate partners, I would say. Not everyone's the best fit, so I will say that. But there are some that are, and you just have to find the right ones that align with you and your mission.
19: I'm sure you've spent hundreds of hours talking to people about hunger and food. Mm-hmm. Is there anything you've learned about people's perceptions of the issue that maybe they were missing a connection or they had a false assumption, or the role food plays in our communities and the relationship between hunger and other issues? What have both you learned, and what are the questions you constantly come up against or the corrections you have to make?
18: Well, the main misconception, and I might have mentioned it earlier, but I'll kind of expand on it, is that, you know, we all need help sometimes, and that's in any aspect of life. And we shouldn't stigmatize someone for wanting or needing help with food. That is something that we could all work on to dispel. So that's my biggest misconception that I would like all of us to work on.
19: When you hear policymakers or people, I'm going back to the issue of peace and violence, when you hear people talk about Philly is too violent and we need to reduce violence or crime, do you ever feel like, especially if you're seeing it on TV or hearing it, you start yelling at the TV, why aren't you guys talking about food? Like, is food left out of that conversation too often? Should it be more of that conversation? Could it be more?
18: Well, I have great news for you, Andrew. The city has made strides in that area. So the city of Philadelphia now has a nutrition and food security task force that launched last year, February. And the Mama T Community Fridge Project, along with, I believe, 19 other organizations, were appointed to the council by City Council. And we have attended a few meetings at City Hall. And our group and other groups have gotten together, and we're working on recommendations for the city. The mayor has asked us to do that, to put our minds together, come up with some recommendations for the city to address the issues around food insecurity in the city. This has never been done before, focusing on food. And so it's exciting in that they thought it was important enough to even do that.
17: That was correspondent Andrew Stelzer speaking with Michelle Nelson, founder of Mama T Fridges. What Michelle and so many others have built through Community Fridges is something both simple and profound, a way of meeting immediate needs while also reshaping how neighbors see and care for one another. These fridges don't just provide food. They create small, everyday opportunities for connection, trust, and shared responsibility. In neighborhoods across the country, they've become quiet gathering points, places where generosity is visible, and where people who may never have spoken to each other begin to feel connected through a common purpose. In a way, they offer a different vision of what community can look like. We'll link to more information about

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Nola Daves Moses is our executive director. Ali Adelman composed and performed our theme music. For correspondent Andrew Stelzer, co-founders Suzanne Kreider and Paul Engels, I'm Jessica Ticton. 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

0: Welcome to Arts Express. This is Prairie Miller, and on the show, baseball bats, Swiss cheese, and 900 U.S. bases around the world. Pacifica host Garland Nixon does the math.
1: Good evening. My name is Garland Nixon.
2: We've got one or two things going on. We got a couple things going on. You know, I'm laughing, but they're very dangerous things. They're very tragic things. They're very controversial things. So what's happening? Well, it was before this, just before this conflict started, my position was clear, and that was if the United States embarks upon a war against Iran, number one, they will lose. Kinetically, they will lose. Iran has some advantages that the United States can't overcome, number one. Number two, the United States military ain't what it used to be by any stretch of the imagination. A lot of our hardware is obsolete. We just don't have, bottom line, we have been surpassed by a lot of people.

0: Keep in mind something. What the U.S. does is expeditionary militarily. We send, okay, you're in Iran, you're wherever you are, right? Because the U.S. is an imperial power, an empire power, like the British. Why do we have this giant navy? Why do we have this giant navy and this giant air force? Why, you ask? It certainly ain't to defend the United States homeland. It has been said about the U.S. homeland, about the remote nature of the U.S. homeland and the ease of defending the U.S. homeland, that the United States is a power that has, is a country that has insignificant powers to the north and south and fish to the east and west. Ain't nobody coming to attack the U.S. So why do we have this gigantic military? And why do we have 900 bases to try to rule the world? Now, here's the problem. Technology has changed. And now people have long-range missiles. And when you come to get them, they can sit back. See, range, it makes all the difference in the world. If I have arrows and spears, I can only fire or throw them, but so far. And if you have cannons and muskets, you can shoot me before I can reach you with the cannons. Excuse me, with the spears and arrows, and I'm going to win every time, right? If you have a cannon and I have a missile, I can fire further away than you can, and I can win. Okay. So now, Iran is, what do they do? What is the foundation of their defensive posture? Two things. Number one, geography. It has also been said, geopolitical analysts often say, which is what I do for a living. I'm a geopolitical analyst, that say, often say this: you can choose your allies, but you can't choose your neighbors. So what does that mean in a geopolitical terms of analysis? That means that geography has its advantages that you can't overcome. That's why people like don't defeat Afghanistan. You go in there's a bunch of mountains, people hiding in caves. I don't care what you got. You got to put a man or woman on the ground with a rifle, and you're going to lose every time. It happens to empires. Where Iran sits, they've got one of the most important choke points in the world, if not the most important choke point in the Straits of Hormuz, that they have surrounded by mountains. There's no way in the world you can stop them from controlling that choke point. Additionally, they have one of the other most significant choke points, which is the Red Sea. It's the Bab al-Mandab Strait, which Yemen controls, which is at the mouth of the Red Sea, which, oh, by the way, what's on the other end of the Red Sea? The Suez Canal. So all things come from the east and they go through the Red Sea. Oops, unless Iran and Yemen say they don't. And then you have to go all the way around the Horn of Africa, which dramatically increases the price and makes it very, very difficult to for Europe to make it. So here's my point. They have some advantages that can't be overcome. Technologically speaking, they have basically dug out these gigantic granite mountains and turned them into missile cities. You can drop nuclear weapons on those mountains and they will just bounce off. And so they got mountains that they've hollowed out and built these missile cities full of tens, if not hundreds of thousands of extremely accurate missiles. Oh, by the way, did I mention Iran has not only do they have their own satellites, they appear to have access to satellites from other superpowers. So in the same way that the United States can see where everybody's moving, when they're moving, look at their cell phone, look at their trace back on their computer, they can tell when you cough. Guess what? Guess who else can do it? Iran. So now you have an instance where the U.S. will have some planes. They'll hide them in a bunker. They'll hide them in a hangar. And Iran will see the nose of that plane stick out of that from 4 miles, 5, 10, 20 miles up. Oh, there's the plane. Next thing you know, guess what? There's missiles whistling through, blowing those planes to smithereens. Guess what? The United States can't, you can't overcome that. You can't bring your ships within 1,000 miles of them or they're going to get sunk. You lost the war. That's why before this, people who want, and why did I say they were going to lose it? Not me. It's because I have friends that I talk to. I have my friends that are former CIA. I have one good friend, most people, probably a lot of people know him, Ray McGovern. Ray McGovern was the guy who went to the president every day. He was a CIA analyst who went to the president of the United States and said, "Here's what I got, president." What was Ray McGovern's job? He was a specialist in Chinese Sino-Russian affairs. He said, "Here's what's going on with the Russians. Here's what's going on with the Chinese. Here's what's going on between the Russians and the Chinese. Here's how it affects us." That's what Ray did. I could go on and on and on of people that I know. You don't have to be a genius if you know people who know stuff. And I would ask them, "What about this, that, and the other?" And they said what they said. And I put it all together and said, "We fight Iran, we lose this war quick, and we lost it quick." There's a reason that they said they called the Israel war when Israel attacked Iran the 12-day war. You know why? Because they had to tap out in 12 days. Iran smacked Israel aside like a fly. Then the United States and Israel attacked. And did you know this? Within 10 days after the conflict, the United States was contacting Iran, asking for a ceasefire, and Iran said no. They smacked us like a fly within 10 days. That's reality. Americans think we lost. That is reality. We sat out there, and there's missiles flying at us day and night, and there's nothing we can do to stop them. They turned our bases into Swiss cheese. They had literally tens of thousands of these drones, Garand drones. These drones, the Shahed 5s, these drones are about 11 and a half feet long. They're about 8.5 feet wide. They have 2,000-mile range, pinpoint accuracy, and they carry anywhere from 50 to maybe 110 kilograms, so anywhere from 100 to 200 pounds of high explosives. Do you have any idea what 200 pounds of high explosives will do when it hits a building? It will take a building down, and they're laying by the thousands at them. What did Iran do? And they had a strategy. They started by blinding us. The first couple days, we had these gigantic radars. And what these radars do is they're over the horizon radars. They cost a billion, anywhere between 500 million to a billion, right? They're sitting there. They look out over the horizon. They see when Iran launches missiles. They then send the data back to Patriot Air Defense Systems, THAAD Air Defense Systems, and they say these missiles are coming. This is the direction they're coming, because those systems can only see but so far. Those computers then begin to calculate what is called a firing solution. Think about this. If you are defending against a missile, if this missile's coming at you, if essentially what you're trying to do is shoot a bullet with another bullet, consider a bullet coming in and you're trying to shoot another bullet to hit that bullet, right? That's what you're doing when you try to take out a missile. So these air defense systems have to see these missiles as far away as possible, and the computer begins calculating a firing solution. Basically, when will this missile be here, and where does our missile need to be to hit it? That's called a firing solution, right? It's a physical, mathematical calculations. But the computer's doing this. What did Iran do first? They took out those long-range radar. First day, took them out. $500 million and billion-dollar radars, took them all out. And you know what they took them out with? Shahed 5 drones. You know how much these drones cost? 20 grand. They took out billion-dollar radars with a $20,000 drone. That is a calculation that means you're going to lose the war. Do the math. You fired 500 missiles for every 100 they're firing. How many before you run out and they keep firing? So the bottom line was this. All of these things together meant that the U.S. was going to lose the war. That's why before it started, I said, if the U.S. starts this, they're going to lose the war. Number one. Number two, my position was this. If the U.S. does it, it's over for the U.S. empire. It's over. The U.S. empire, an empire is a narrative. See, people think America's a nation. It's not a nation. Nations don't need 900 military bases around the world to attack people and tell everybody what to do. An empire needs it. Rome needed it. The Greek empire needed bases all over the world so they can dominate people, right? But an empire is also a narrative, and the narrative is everybody has to be scared of me. And when people are no longer scared of you, guess what? You're not an empire anymore. Iran kicked their butt, and nobody's scared of us anymore. And I'm going to end up by saying this. So where are we now? Donald Trump had to make a deal, and the deal was a loser's deal. You know, people are like, why did Iran get all of everything they wanted in a deal, and we got nothing? Because they won. You're not going to lose a war and get the same deal you would have got if you'd won it. When you lose, you get a loser's deal. When you win, you get a winner's deal. Why did Donald Trump have to sign that? Because he knew our economy will crash. He knew that we will be in a 1929 style depression if he doesn't. And it still may be impossible to stop that. But he knew there was no way if he didn't do it. He knew there was no way to stop it. Donald Trump has said, well, he said recently, you know, we would go into a depression. There's some people that want that, and I don't want it. Donald Trump didn't want to be Herbert Hoover. I mean, he's bad enough as he is now, but I guess he's not completely insane, mostly insane, but maybe not completely insane.
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4: 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And I am here in the name of the great King of Kings!
5: is on the side of justice!
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7: Amen! Amen!
8: Jump! Go! Get out!
9: Lunatic.
10: Anya, you've been reading the Bible?
11: Not too much, Captain. But I've been thanking this golly witch.
10: If we can work with that, you stand for the Lord. The Lord will stand for you.

0: And those were scenes from The Good Lord Bird, burrowing into the unconventional life of John Brown, last covered here in an interview with actor David Morse. But likewise part of this wild production as well is our guest this week, the equally unexpected Napoli Ever After, Saudi director Haifa Al-Mansour, who investigated through likewise unconventional storytelling, like bold and candid dramas of both women and men in her homeland and around the world, including her latest Saudi noir thriller, Unidentified. But first, in this case, her bittersweet biography of the unheralded life and legacy of a British teenager, Mary Shelley, who wrote what would become the most popular figure in Western literature and culture, Frankenstein. Mansour will also share her thoughts for the troubling situation in the Middle East. First, some scenes from Mary Shelley, then Haifa Al-Mansour.
1: I feel a frustration, a constant whisper that I am no closer to achieving my dreams.
2: Who is that?
3: That's Shelley. Beautiful, isn't he?
4: Just how old are you, then?
5: Old enough to know why you are asking.
3: I'm 16.
4: When I met you, I felt alive. Come away with me.
6: Are you really involved with that whoremonger?
7: I have a fire in my soul, and I will no longer allow you or anyone else to contain it.
8: Who amongst you has ever wondered if the dead could return to life?
7: Is that really possible? Reanimation.
9: We've been invited to Geneva by Lord Byron.
10: Would you like to join me in the parlor, Miss Goldwyn?
11: I have no quarrel with you becoming lovers.
12: Do you wish to be with someone else?
7: I no longer see the world and its works as they before appeared to me, and men appear to me as monsters.
4: We are each to write a ghost story. It's a competition. The woman is not intelligent enough to form ideas of her own.
7: What's wrong with you?
10: You, Miss Godwin, have the chance to prove me wrong.
7: Don't you recognize Victor Frankenstein?
6: This is no ghost story.
3: It chilled me to the bone.
12: You must get your story published, Mary.
4: Curious subject matter for a young lady.
7: Are you suggesting the work belongs to Mr. Shelley? It is my story. And you dare question a woman's ability to experience loss. Betrayal. Death.
12: If I had not learned to fight through the anguish, I would not have found this voice. My choice has made me who I am, and I regret nothing.
0: Hello.
13: Hi, how are you?
0: Hello, Haifa Al-Mansour, and welcome to our show.
13: Hi, thanks for...
0: Okay. In contrast to many other filmmakers whose works are characterized by the familiar themes, yours are noted for their unpredictability and always full of new surprises. So how would you say Unidentified is a challenging new direction for you?
13: Yes, it's definitely a new direction for me. but it is not total departure. I love making stories about strong women who will take no for an answer and women who claim agency. And especially coming from home, which is Saudi Arabia and the Middle East, I want to tell stories of women who don't see themselves as victims. And yeah, so, I love to entertain. I see myself as a filmmaker that is drawn to the audiences. I really love being with audiences and entertaining and being part of their journey as viewers.
0: And following up on that, what would you say about how this film addresses the position of women and male relationships with women in Saudi Arabian society, without giving too much away?
13: Well, that Noelle is a woman that is, don't imagine if you take all options and leave them with nothing to be, that they will be healthy and normal. Even if they are women and expected to be nice and kind and sweet, we are flawed and complicated and complex. And it is important to tell stories of women who are complex. We are not just like on one note. And that is, it is important.
0: And outsiders are always surprised how you've overcome barriers to women there and have become the eminent and first ever filmmaker there.
14: What are your thoughts about that?
13: Well, it's amazing how much it changed. When I made Wajda, I'm in Saudi Arabia, I wasn't able to be on my crew on the streets because this country was segregated. So I had to direct from a van. And now I'm like out on the streets with everybody wearing my jeans and screaming and my hair is all out. It's a totally different situation. And I remember not in this film, in the previous film called The Perfect Candidate. And we were filming and there was like a sort of a conservative person who still thought like arts is immoral and shouldn't be in his neighborhood and tried to distract us, stop our filming. We called the police and the police came and took him away. And it was such an empowering moment for me as a woman because it is, I, as a woman from that country, I was always told like I need to cover and not to be have space in the streets. My voice has to be always like not heard. It was such an empowering moment.
14: And with the ongoing unresolved conflicts surrounding your country and that part of the world, what are your hopes for what's happening over there?
13: Oh, definitely. I hope like things settle down and we are tired from war. And I think like Iran is different than Saudi Arabia. Saudi Arabia is moving toward modernity and secularism.
14: And what about the conflicts going on? What are your hopes?
13: Definitely hoping like things calm down. We don't want war. We don't want things become calmer. And we are all neighbors. Neighbors needs to get together. We need to have a potluck.
14: And you ventured as well into looking at the life of women in Western culture with your extraordinary Mary Shelley and Napoli Ever After. How has that exploration and other thoughts about Western women given you insight into their different and also the same as well plight in the world for women, no matter where?
13: Absolutely. It is a certain degree, of course. Like it's different. Like in the West, there is it is the women's rights and feminism has longer history of defending women's and bringing safer spaces for women at work and all that. But still, there is a lot of like discrimination and a lot of marginalizing happen to women, whether it's in corporate or even for me as a director. Sometimes I go on set and just like everybody's trying to find where is the director, and I'm short and like Middle Eastern kind, with an accent, and everybody's like, is she the director? Because everybody is thinking of like a white middle-aged man, right? That is the authority. That is the image of authority in a lot of people's subconsciousness. But I think we are women. We should create always solidarity and move together.
14: And what are your thoughts about Western criticism of the plight of women over there? While not examining their own pressure to look and dress a certain way as women, even disfiguring their bodies and surgically as well.
13: I'm not very much like I don't say like we don't shouldn't say this about Middle Eastern women and we shouldn't say I'm not that type of person who are preoccupied about oh you are saying this about my culture it is wrong. I think like an equal we need to find the grounds that makes us understand each other on an equal basis and that is and not on an equal basis on like just no accept I acceptance. I don't know if that answers your question, but like I have no if people have opinions on my culture, it is their opinion, and I don't feel like I need to make films just for them to understand the culture more, and that is my approach towards it.
14: And what are your thoughts as well about the dual nature and significance of your chosen title, Unidentified, referring to a mystery victim and also perhaps an issue of identity, female identity as well, in terms of unidentified?
13: Absolutely. You nailed it there. It is both, and it is also about like the existence of women sometimes. Like Nawal is a woman whose like options have been taken from her. Like she is nobody. Like basically is being told just disappear, right? Just disappear. You cannot be a mother. You are not a wife. You are not from an influential family. You are not rich. You are nothing. Just like go away, right? So it is just like and I love she did. I love that she didn't. Like, oh, I'm here. I am identified.
14: And you've also ventured into male cultural differences as well, as with the Good Lord Bird. Why was that something you wanted to also explore? And what were you up to in the Good Lord Bird?
13: Well, I loved working with Ethan. Ethan Hawke was an is an amazing actor, and just working with him was like a highlight in my career. It just like I feel it is very a very naive to say men are bad and women are just like angels. I think our in life things are very complicated, and it's not black and white. There is a lot of things that exist in the gray, and there are amazing women like the police officer in this film. As he loves has he loves Noelle, and he wants to support her. And just like as a colleague, there is no romantic relationship as much as like people who came together, and he trusted her and wanted to give her chances to grow and her job. And I think it is like having this like support between men and women is very important, and it is not like saying men are like, yeah, if that makes sense.
14: And what would you say it is about you that gave you the courage and determination to overcome barriers to women in your remarkable achievements?
13: Well, a lot of people say like I'm brave and stuff. I think I'm just crazy, and I love telling stories. Like I never set out to be the first female filmmaker or anything. I just wanted to tell to be happy and have a voice and tell a story and entertain. And here we go. So I think sometimes women are asked to act in a certain way or be in a certain way to satisfy social expectations from them. But they should be really real to their true calling from within, and do exactly what makes them happy.
14: And what advice would you give to other women, younger women, aspiring to have their voices heard and be seen?
13: Is to go for it, and it's not going to be easy. It is a lot of people will tell you no, and you shouldn't do that, and people will ridicule and make fun or just like never open doors. But I think it is they have to be persistent and know exactly what they want and go for it.
14: And are you working on anything next or coming out in anything next?
13: I hope so. I'm still like, let's get this out to the world, and then I'm still writing my next. I'm still trying to find the next story.
14: Okay. And since this is for radio and the listeners can't see you, when Haifa Al-Mansour looks in the mirror, what does she see?
13: Oh, I see a little feisty woman. I'm very short. Like five, I say I'm 5'2", and my husband, he says you are 5. There's not even 5'1".
14: And any last word on Unidentified?
13: I hope people go and watch the film and enjoy it. It's a film that is deeply rooted in Saudi culture, but has a universal theme underneath, and it is fun, and it is very entertaining. So I hope people go and enjoy it.
14: Okay, Haifa Al-Mansour, thank you so much for joining us on the show, and I will get the word out.
13: Oh, thank you so much. Really appreciate it.
14: Okay, bye.
13: Thanks. Bye.

Hey, this is Jack Shalom. Welcome to In Case You Missed It, a semi-occasional roundup of the week's most absurd and head-shaking news. First up, in our When It Rains, It Pours department, The Guardian reports that at the Texas Republican Party's annual convention this year, an African elephant weighing roughly 4 tons and adorned with a large campaign-themed banner was brought in to impress attendees. But just after Republican Texas Governor Greg Abbott finished his keynote speech, the elephant urinated all over the convention floor, causing attendees to scurry from the aisles. The elephant rental business offered visitors an up-close and personal experience with the elephants for $125 per ticket. But don't worry, because for those of us who cannot afford $125, the Republican senators effectively offered to crap on citizens for free. In our I Heard It Through the Grapevine department, the New York Times reported that the Pentagon had recently raised the threat level posed by Israeli spying on the U.S. to critical. Pentagon reports include concerns that Israel has stepped up efforts to monitor senior U.S. officials, including ace Iran war negotiator Steve Witkoff, and officials in the Pentagon's very own Defense Intelligence Agency. It even reached the point where Israeli intelligence agents were caught red-handed attempting to plant a listening device in a U.S. Secret Service vehicle. Who is the U.S. to keep secrets from its Israeli partners? We're good listeners. You can't blame us. There's got to be at least one good listener in a relationship, eh? The ever-reliable New York Post reports that the cabin of a British Airways flight to Las Vegas caught fire when a cell phone in use aboard had its lithium iron battery burst into flames, scorching the cabin. Fortunately, no one was hurt. But I guess that gives new meaning to the term burner phone. And in our The Devil Made Me Do It department, Starbucks Korea will simultaneously close all its stores for a mandatory history lesson, after a disastrous promotion evoked memories of a pro-democracy massacre that sparked public and political backlash. More than 2,000 stores will temporarily close on June 22nd so staff can watch recorded lectures on modern Korean history and engage in social sensitivity training. The half-day closures will cost Starbucks an estimated $1.4 million in lost sales. The measures followed a public relations crisis triggered when Starbucks Korea ran a discount promotion for its Tank Tumbler series on May 18th. But that date was the anniversary of a 1980 massacre in Gwangju during a military dictatorship-era torture scandal where tanks ran in the streets crushing student protesters. Koreans were incensed that Starbucks had launched a tumbler called Tank on the anniversary of that day and that the coffee chain was declaring it Tank Day. The promotion led to boycotts, customers smashing Starbucks mugs and tumblers, and government ministries cutting ties with the chain. Starbucks blamed the marketing disaster on an AI tool with little human oversight. Hey, Starbucks said, ain't our fault. Of course, the whole purpose of AI is the unaccountability. All we can say, Starbucks, is thanks a lot. Hey, and then Pete Tolak in Counterpunch magazine reports that a little-noticed court decision in Delaware confirmed that corporations have the right to vote in that state. A Delaware Superior Court judge ruled that corporations that own property in the town of Fenwick Island have the right to vote in town elections under the state law. Despite the challenge by the ACLU, the judge ruled that the ACLU has not demonstrated that this policy violates the policy of one person or entity, one vote. Well, Delaware's legal affection for corporations is no secret.
Nearly two-thirds of the companies listed in the Fortune 500 are incorporated in Delaware. In fact, one two-story office building in Wilmington, Delaware, is the legal address of 285,000 companies. Author Pete Dolak reminds readers of one of the best signs at Occupy Wall Street. "I'll believe corporations are people when Texas executes one." And the New York Knicks, who gave the city its first NBA championship in 53 years, with its defeat of the San Antonio Spurs, have one more gift for New Yorkers. The city's Department of Investigation instructed marshals to suspend all scheduled evictions Thursday in light of the Knicks parade. City Limits magazine reports that the reprieve for tenants will be temporary in a city with a mounting housing crisis. City marshals conducted over 19,000 evictions in 2025, and New York is on pace to match that figure in 2026. Hey, wouldn't it be cool if that figure were just one more than the number of evictions in San Antonio? Go, New York! In our Put Your Daughters to Work department, Wired magazine reports that Meta CEO Mark Zuckerberg sought to suck up to President Donald Trump after the 2024 election by texting Trump a photo of a letter written by his 8-year-old daughter in which she wrote that she, quote, looked forward to the golden age of America. When Zuckerberg visited Trump shortly after, Trump played the national anthem over loudspeakers, but it soon became clear that this was no ordinary rendition of the Star Spangled Banner, but one by a group of detained January 6th rioters known as the J6 Prison Choir.

Ribs. Okay, gotta work on the high notes there. In our Cat's Got Your Tongue department, the New York Times reports that in Turkey, a production of the ballet Romeo and Juliet went awry when a stray cat walked on stage during Romeo's big death scene. The cat went over to sniff the dancer lying on the floor pretending to be dead, while the dancer playing Juliet was kneeling over him in mourning. Both dancers tried to hold it together and not laugh out loud as the cat started to bite and scratch Romeo's head. With superhuman composure, Romeo did not flinch, and quick-thinking Juliet grabbed Romeo's legs and dragged his body over to another part of the stage. The cat then jumped on a table and watched the rest of the scene quietly. Obviously, the kitty was not a Montague, but a Catulet. Oh yeah, sure, you have better puns. And finally, in our Even a Broken Clock is Right Twice a Day department, Vice President J.D. Vance called out the members of the Israeli cabinet who criticized the U.S.-Iran Memorandum of Understanding, better known as the Surrender of the U.S. Empire to Iran Victory Document. Vance said to the Israelis, "What is your exact proposal? You're a country of 9 million people. You can't just kill your way out of solving every single national security problem that you have." Wow, can we print that up on a t-shirt and make it mandatory that the U.S. and Israeli president and every cabinet member be required to wear that as a part of their daily apparel? Hey, you don't even have to tie-dye it, but if you like, you can print Hello Kitty on the back. And that's the news. In case you missed it, a semi-occasional roundup of the week's most absurd and head-shaking news. This is Jack Shalom for Arts Express with host Prairie Miller.

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1: This is Dennis Bro for Lies, More Lies, and Damned Media Lies, and today's episode is titled, When All You Have Is a Hammer, Everything Looks Like a Nail. In what sectors of the economy does the U.S. lead? That would be entertainment, tech, where it is currently being challenged by China, and above all, weapons. Making, selling, and using, where the budget is more and about to be even more than the 9 arms-making countries under it. Weapons, though at this point not always superior as the U.S. is finding out in Iran and Ukraine, are what makes its world go round. Even more so now under Trump, where the human rights gloves are off and the country is seen by the rest of the world as both a supporter of and a participant in genocide. Can you say Minab, with 165 schoolgirls murdered and the recent Ukrainian bombing in its former territory of Lugansk killing 21 school children, most likely with the aid of U.S. and NATO? These killings also follow the Israeli pattern of secondary follow-up bombings, which then kill those attempting to rescue the victims. This bellicosity is unceasing and given a free ride in the Western media. Note the recent New York Times headline, Tensions Rise as Iran Threatens to Retaliate Against U.S. Strikes. The headline makes it seem like the problem is Iran's, which is threatening. But as soon as we start the story, we realize the story and headline ought to have been, U.S. breaks ceasefire by attacking Iran. Instead, it's Iran which is threatening. The U.S. bombed the south of Iran in a clear violation of the ceasefire in what the story calls, quoting the Pentagon, self-defense strikes. The U.S., of course, is never the aggressor, but instead always a victim, which only attacks in self-defense. The wanton and wasteful spending of the U.S. war machine is seldom questioned, and when it is, the questioning, as presented by the paper of record, The Times, functions not as expose, but as cover-up. In its story on the war exposing shortcomings in the military-industrial complex, War Secretary Pete Hegseth is given credit for, quote, taking on a problem the Pentagon and Congress have tried but mostly failed to address. But Hegseth's braggadocio is superficial and meant only to answer the increasing criticisms of the now even more money demanded of the war machine. The story mentions nothing about the general lack of industrial capacity in the country, a result of industry fleeing, the bloated spending that functions as a giveaway to the leading arms makers, and the failure of the Pentagon to pass an audit 8 years in a row. The result is the story ends up cheering for Trump's and Hegseth's request to expand the budget to $1.5 trillion, since we now know the money will be well spent because Hegseth is on the case. The hammer was out just prior to Trump's visit to China. Trump, to his credit, had taken business people and wanted to make deals. Not the neocon hawks in both the Trump and former Biden administrations. They want to keep pushing for war. They chastised Trump, sidelining the Taiwan issue, where a majority of the Taiwanese are not in favor of war, which China claims is a red line, and which the remnants of the old China lobby, the Blinken, Sullivan, Biden warmongers, and the Republican neocons are looking at as provocation point for a war. Not to mention during the trip in the Western media of the Belt and Road Initiative, China's plan for raising the global South out of poverty. China's lead in selling non-gas-guzzling, environmentally sound autos to the rest of the world was presented in The Times as an attempt to take over American auto manufacturing by, as The Times put it, the Chinese Communist Party, resulting in an unacceptable national security risk. This threat to turn cars communist is not the way Britain, Canada, and much of Europe have reacted, mostly welcoming this attempt to make breathing in smog-filled cities more bearable. The neocons at The Times also claimed that there was a deep distrust in the United States toward Chinese firms, which many workers blame for the hollowing out of American manufacturing. An entirely disingenuous proposition because it was organizations like The Times that misled and misdirected that anger, not at the American firms who fled the U.S. for cheaper wages, but at the Chinese trying to raise their standard of living. Finally, the Chinese overtures toward peace and backing away from hostility were characterized in The Times by a former Obama advisor as geopolitical quicksand, where once you step in, you cannot get out, and the more you try, the deeper you get pulled in by China. That's one way to describe moves towards global cooperation and away from war. Again, the holder of the hammer must reduce everything to a nail, as the neocons at The Times and the Western media present peaceful coexistence, what the rest of the world would cheer as a trap. They just want to keep pounding. And this is Bro for Lies, More Lies, and Damned Media Lies.
0: And next on Arts Express, For Women, the latest production by award-winning anti-hate crimes playwright, actress, and contributor to the show, Leonel Hamanaka, at New York City's Crossway Theater, remembering the forgotten fierce women on this 250th U.S. anniversary.
2: Hi, my name is Leonel Hamanaka, and I'd like to invite you to Crossway Theater's 9th Annual Women's Festival. The program is a play, Carrie Chapman Catt and Woodrow Wilson, The Struggle for Suffrage by Kathleen Pott. A play, Four Women, by Leonel Hamanaka, is about four women, Ida Tarbell, a muckraker, Ida Wells Barnett, journalist, civil rights activist, Patsy Takemoto Mink, lawyer and congresswoman, and Minerva Soya, political activist and union organizer for 1199 and NYSNA. Ida Tarbell was born in 1857 in Titusville, Pennsylvania, the site of the first oil well in the U.S. She was traumatized by a fire that killed 18 people. 4 of the dead were women who awaited burial, and though she was forbidden to open the door, she peeked in and was haunted by nightmares about it for the rest of her life. Ida researched Madame Roland of the French Revolution. She wrote articles about Louis Pasteur, Alexandre Dumas-Fee, and Emile Zola. She then moved to New York. New York was the center of the Gilded Age, the development of capitalism with a tiny group of ultra-rich millionaires and masses of super-exploited workers, many of whom were immigrants. McClure cannily hired the greatest writers of the day, Jack London, Stephen Crane, Lincoln Steffens, Ray Stannard Baker, Upton Sinclair, and Ida Tarbell, and increased his circulation several 100% by exposing the societal evils of the day. Hence, they were called muckrakers. After several successful series by Tarbell, the group decided to center upon one impactful capitalist and chose Rockefeller. Ida Tarbell remembered Rockefeller and asked to speak to him, but he refused. She did a few years' research, and the result was several legislative acts: the Sherman Antitrust Act, the Clayton Act, and in 1911, the Supreme Court decided to break up Standard Oil. The second woman was Ida Wells, born a slave in Holly Springs, Mississippi, during the Civil War. She was freed as an infant by the Emancipation Proclamation on January 1, 1863. She started a newspaper called Free Speech and Headlight. She witnessed the lynching of a neighborhood black grocery store owner and two of his workers. This set her off on a campaign to expose lynching. She wrote a pamphlet called Southern Horrors. She went on 2 tours to England sponsored by Frederick Douglass and also organized a pamphlet against the 1893 World's Columbian Exposition in Chicago, in which there was no black representation. There she met her future husband, Ferdinand Lee Barnett, a lawyer who owned the only black newspaper in Chicago, The Conservator. He hired her as a writer and then editor and convinced her to marry him, promising to babysit and clean house if she was busy. He actually kept his promise. She supported labor struggles like the Porter Strike in Chicago and formed many ladies' clubs throughout the country to stimulate black female activism. She also became a leader in the suffrage struggle, segregated at the time, and formed the Alpha Club in Chicago. During the 1913 national demonstration outside the White House, one day before the inauguration of Woodrow Wilson, the Illinois delegation of the white suffragettes told her to go to the back behind the white suffragettes and follow behind them. Ida Wells Barnett refused, and they marched in the main delegation. The third woman was Patsy Takemoto Mink, born in 1927. Patsy was born on a Hawaiian sugar plantation on Maui. Her grandfather on her mother's side immigrated there in the late 19th century and worked as a ditch digger from 4 a.m. until 9 p.m. Patsy's father went to the University of Hawaii and became the first Japanese American to graduate as a civil engineer. Patsy, when she was 14, Japan attacked Pearl Harbor, and her father, who was a community leader, was arrested on suspicion. She was traumatized when he was released and gathered all his mementos of Japan and burned them up. When she graduated from college, she was rejected by 12 medical schools because she was a woman. She was advised to go into law, so she was accepted at the University of Chicago in law school. When she got her JD, her application was refused at many law firms because she was a married woman, formed her own law firm. Her firm specialized in criminal and family law, which other firms would not touch. She became interested in politics because her clients had no political clout. She ran for office in the Hawaiian Territory Legislature and won. She became a congresswoman in 1965. Patsy Takemoto Mink focused on education, women, and she was against the Vietnam War. She pointed out the racism of the war where Vietnamese were called gooks. She spoke out against the racism of the Mississippi delegation of the Democratic Party, which was all white, after they murdered civil rights members and intimidated voters. The fourth woman is Minerva Sawyer. Her parents had immigrated from Puerto Rico along with 300,000 others in the post-World War II immigration wave. As a teen, she joined the Young Lords Party. They got New York to collect garbage in El Barrio. They got better health care in Lincoln Hospital in the Bronx. And they launched a campaign against the eugenics policy of the U.S. government to sterilize tens of thousands of Puerto Rican women in New York and in Puerto Rico because they thought their race was inferior and therefore the less of them born, the better. From the Young Lords, she had learned that collective action was necessary to be successful politically. And in 1990, she was hired as a new organizer by 1199. She unionized thousands.
3: My name is Leonel Hamanaka.
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0: And that's all we have time for today on Arts Express, Expression in the Arts. And if you'd like to express yourself too, you can write to us at theradiogoddess@gmail.com. Until next time, this is Prairie Miller leaving the station.

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1: Welcome to World Ocean Radio. I'm Peter Neal, founder of the World Ocean Observatory. We all know of the plastic crisis. We know of the mid-ocean islands of plastic debris. We all know of the trashed beaches, plastic washed across oceans ashore. We've all seen the photograph of the plastic junk inside the dead seagull's belly. We've all seen the medical warnings against the consumption of fish containing bits of microplastic, a threat to pregnant mothers and their unborn children. We are all aware of the still voluminous amount of plastic in our household trash. If we recycle and separate, we still know the inefficiency of collection, recycling, and withdrawing plastic from the cycle of living. We all avoid plastic bags, yet we wrap our vegetables and meats in plastic films and trays. In truth, there is more plastic circulation through our global social system than ever before. We all know that what we see is just above the surface. We all know that we cannot see the micro beads of plastic heated by the sun, ground by ocean movement, emitted as tire dust, film, industrial waste, synthetic fibers, mulches, and fertilizers, no longer piles of rubbish, but minuscule bits of plastic washed downstream through rivers, culverts, street drains, sanitation systems, and every other conduit from mountaintop to coast to the ocean's abyssal plain as an ever-amplified stream of poison, to then be absorbed into the atmosphere to be circulated by global weather systems again as wet disposition, humidity, rain, snow, plastic. And what happens then? The plastic absorbs into our fields and reservoirs, forests and soils, into the air we breathe, into our bodies, ingested and absorbed in a cycle of detriment, invisible, insidious, and deadly. We think we are aware that we have solved a problem when we have not. Plastic is a function of oil, and global circulation of that function carries plastic in worldwide distribution and lures us into an illusion that we have things under control when we do not. We have saturated ourselves in plastic poison,

0: for week-after-week increments of solution, of the need for new values, thus structures and behaviors to confront and address particular questions with specific answers. And we have no idea, if anyone is listening. It is as if we have wrapped our individual and collective consciousness in a film of unthinking. We must readdress. First, acknowledge that the crisis remains. Second, to reaffirm all past behaviors to diminish and control. And third, to understand that plastic is still everywhere, stored in our forests, moving as inflammation, hormone disruption, doing possible metabolic and reproductive harm, its own pandemic, another oil-fired world disease. The incremental behavior shifts are known, but I fear that they are being forgotten, subsumed into anxious distraction driven by so much more. Recommit to an anti-plastic life. Recycle, even if the systems seem compromised. Remind us by isolated volume of the ongoing, recurring, expanding scale. Restate plastic as dangerous as acid and ash in rain and the air we breathe. Renounce plastics as you can, and remember it is primary among the many silent dangers to the environment that corrupt our future steady and still. We will discuss these issues and more in future editions of World Ocean Radio.
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3: Welcome to Middle East in Focus. I'm Esti Chandler. Around 700,000 Israeli settlers live among 3.4 million Palestinians in the West Bank and East Jerusalem, territories Israel took from Jordan in this 1967 Six-Day War, but which Palestinians and the overwhelming majority of UN member nations see as a large part of a future Palestinian state. The West Bank and Jerusalem are home to around 45,000 to 50,000 Palestinian Christians, members of a religious community that stretches back to antiquity. Since the 1993 Oslo Accords, governance in the West Bank has been split into different zones delineating Israeli military and Palestinian Authority control. The village of Taibeh, one of the few Christian villages remaining in the West Bank, is not immune to the accelerating levels of Israeli military and organized settler violence against Palestinians, their homes, properties, and infrastructure. As exemplified earlier this month, when Israeli settlers obstructed Palestinians attempting to put out a large fire near the village, Father Bashar Fawadle, the parish priest, reported that settlers shot firearms and surrounded people who were trying to take a water tanker to the site of a suspected arson fire. He told Reuters what they are experiencing is, quote, not a series of isolated incidents, but an ongoing pattern of intimidation and unjustified violence that undermines our fundamental right to safety, security, and dignity, end quote. Palestinian Authority civil defense spokesperson Nael Al-Aza said the Israeli military also temporarily stopped firefighters from reaching the blaze. Further, a UN inquiry released this month found that Israeli authorities were directly involved in settler attacks that have killed, injured, and displaced Palestinians in the West Bank. Thankfully, the firefighters were eventually able to reach the fire and put it out in spite of settlers continuing to obstruct them. With us today to discuss the realities of life for Palestinian Christians in the West Bank and East Jerusalem is the director of Seville, Omar Haami.

0: Since 2017, Omar has served as the director of Sabil Center of Palestinian Liberation Theology. Omar Harami is also on the steering committee of Kairos Palestine and is an elected member of the Arab Orthodox Club in Jerusalem. It is my great pleasure to welcome Omar Harami to Middle East in Focus.
1: Thank you for the invitation. It's a pleasure for me to be with you.
0: Omar, as the director of the Sabil Ecumenical Liberation Theology Center in Jerusalem, I cannot think of anybody better to explain Sabil and its history to our audience.
1: Sabil started in 1987. So next year we'll be celebrating 40 years since our founding. It started as a group of scholars, community members, clergy. People came together to really to ask a question: what does it really mean to be a Palestinian and a Christian living in Jerusalem, living in East Jerusalem, in Palestine, at the time, especially in 1987, the first Intifada was the year that it was started. And people had questions and people demanded the answers. And the major question is, what does it really mean to be faithful, to be and to belong to a faith community, especially in our context, which is not different from many contexts around the world, sadly, is that the Bible, scripture, religion is in many cases has been used to justify the oppression of people, whether it was to justify slavery, whether it was to justify or to initiate anti-Semitism, the oppression of women, the oppression of members of the LGBTQ plus communities. Sadly, religion in many ways was used or misused to justify such a thing. But also religion has a beautiful power. It makes people naive, in a way, foolish, that they believe that because of they believe that they would be able to do impossible things, miracles, they're able to make the impossible happen. So it's a very beautiful catalyst within communities to push them towards doing good work in their societies. So in one way, we're liberating religion from the people who are misusing it, or the theologies that are misusing it. And especially in our case as Palestinian Christians, the theology of Christian Zionism. And another way is using religion a way to prompt action for people to be engaged in liberation. Not only liberating ourselves, but a collective liberation, to liberate everybody, not only within our communities, to liberate the oppressor and the oppressed, the victim and the victimizer. Liberation has to be done to all people.
0: Well, that's certainly the way you've spent your life. In fact, because of that, last year, you received DePaul University's Berrigan McAllister Award for Christian Nonviolent Resistance. Can you talk a bit about the role that nonviolent resistance plays in your work, including your work on the Kairos Palestine Steering Committee?
1: You know, it's first of all, I don't think I deserved this prize. Nonviolence is not the tool of the very few people. It's the majority of people. Most of the people around the world, we don't own a gun, a part of maybe most people in the US, but it's in general, most people around the world don't have guns, don't have weapons, don't know how to use them. And even if they have them, they definitely don't have them. The wide majority don't have an interest of really going and shooting somebody. Anyway, this is not something that is really, it's not popular, it's not common, it's not in our human nature to kill one another. Although some would disagree, they think that people are evil. I don't believe this. I believe that people are created in the image of God, and God is good. And being good, it means you do justice and you don't harm your neighbor or the foreigner or your own community. So, and in Palestine, through our Palestinian history, 99% point whatever it is of our resistance has been nonviolent. You know, it's by going to school, by offering education, by standing at in line, by going to work, by deciding to have a family, by sharing our stories, writing poems, singing music. Most Palestinians do nonviolence, similar to every people around the world. This is how we do it. It's a way of life. And I think it is already we're born to be nonviolent. This is why militaries, governments, crazy ideologies invest a lot of time and money and resources and energy to really help people or to encourage people to pick up arms and to become part of a violent movement. And when they do it, it's usually not forever. Violent movements have a beginning and have an end, but nonviolence is just a continuity of way of life. So similar to everybody in our community, nonviolence includes first is education, helping to educate your own community that, you know, it's we are not born to live in chains. We're born free, free people, and free people do not live in chains, and we need to be always focused on our liberation. It's part of getting people to remain steadfast and resilient, not to abandon their identity or their struggle, and not to get accustomed to it. It's a way of how do you really engage with the other. When you're doing nonviolence, as you say, I refuse to dehumanize my enemy. I still see the humanity of my enemy or the other, and I still will seek liberation. I want to liberate them from the evil that is consuming them. And in this way, in our case as Palestinians, it's the disposition of our people. It's been happening for decades, almost 80 years now of continuous disposition of our people. People are losing their identity, their land, and in our cases, our faith, and in so many different ways. So it's just, I think it is the encounters of people who came and saw in Sabil and the movement that we're working. They saw that we are at, when things became very tough after October 7th, when everybody felt that the demons are out. I use this phrase a lot. And there's so much blood in the air, so much anger, so much hate, so much fear, so much the need just to destroy the other. We decided to increase the work of peace. Because logically, when do you really need peace work and nonviolence is important? When there is a lot of violence. When there is a lot of war and violence and destruction, this is the time for peace builders to be involved. So we were one of the foolish people, based on our foolishness and naiveness, that we are called to be peacemakers. Exactly, it's when somebody is sick, this is the time of your need to go to a hospital or to go to a doctor. When you are cold, this is the time that you need a jacket. When you are hungry, this is that you need food, and this is when we are needed for intervention. So I don't think that we deserve it. There are so many people who haven't shared their story with the right people, they were not lucky, who deserve the prize or prizes much more than us.
0: Well, I believe that that committee understood what they were doing and who they were trying to share and raise the story of.
1: Kairos Palestine is a document inspired by the South African Kairos, which is it's a moment of truth. It's when churches came together to make a firm stand on their position when it came to apartheid. They have rejected apartheid. They said the way of God is not the way of apartheid or treating people in an inferior way, regardless of what identity they have, color of skin, ethnicity, religion, social status, or so on. Similar, this is a document that brings the different theological schools in Palestine, different churches, communities coming and saying, we as Palestinian Christians believe that the occupation is bad, is evil. We want Palestine to be free, but we want Palestine to be also a democratic place. We want to seek, to promote nonviolence. We believe that nonviolence is the only or is the tool of resistance that we prefer and we think is the more, not only the more suitable, but this is the way that is more like God, the way that is more like the ways of the prophets of Jesus, the way of the Holy Spirit.
0: I would add that I think it's more powerful in the end as well. Beth Selem, the Israeli Information Center for Human Rights in the Occupied Territories, reports that since occupying the West Bank in 1967, Israel has misappropriated more than 2 million dunams of land there for its own purposes, including building and expanding settlements and paving segregated roads for use by settlers only, or cars with Israeli license plates only. Amnesty International and other human rights organizations write about some settlers this way, as ideologically motivated Jewish settlers who have terrorized Palestinian communities through repeated raids on their homes and villages, beatings, death threats, persistent harassment of the destruction of private property and village infrastructure, cutting off access to water and electricity, theft of their livestock, and destruction of orchards. Omar, I wonder if you can provide personal insight via your experiences and those of your friends and family and neighbors about the settlers, some of whom are from Israel and many who are from the United States, and how they affect the lives of Palestinians in East Jerusalem and the West Bank.
1: I would like just to clarify some points. I think the report of B'Tselem is accurate, but I'd like to, and it's one of the most respected organizations in our region, not only in Israel and Palestine. When Israel was established in 1948, the year of Nakba for Palestinians, there was a green line that divided what became the state of Israel and the West Bank, East Jerusalem included in the West Bank, and the Gaza Strip. According to international law, and to many countries who have already recognized the state of Palestine, they recognize it within the borders of the West Bank, East Jerusalem, and the Gaza Strip. So when we talk about settlers, there's no settlers in Gaza, at least as of the moment, and I hope that there will be no settlers there. But we're talking about the settlers who are inside the West Bank, East Jerusalem included. So settlers is Israeli citizens. They're all Israeli citizens. They might be coming from the U.S. They did Aliyah and they came to the state of Israel deliberately because of the purpose of living inside the West Bank. And they live inside and they moved inside the West Bank. Now, this is according to international law, is considered as a war crime. It's against international law because you are allowed to occupy a country or a piece of land because of security reasons or whatever justifications there are. But you are not allowed to move your own citizens into this area of land. So in the beginning, immediately within the first week of 1967, when Israel occupied the West Bank, East Jerusalem, they started to build settlements and move settlers. In the beginning, it was a small group of people who were very radical Israeli Jews who believed that God gave us this land. We need to be in every on every hill, in every valley, on every mountain in the West Bank, because this is how we remain faithful to God. That and we honor the commandments. In the 60s and even in the 70s, this number was very small within the Israeli society. Most Israeli society did not want to move into the West Bank. Many of them believed that the occupation was temporary for one reason or another, and there wasn't really an intention. And even with the government funding that was being provided, Israel was building more houses than they can house the settlers. So they started to initiate a new program in front of moving to this small group of ideological, radical Zionist Jews, religious Jews. They started to build what we call economical settlements. They encouraged Israelis to move into the West Bank for economical reasons. This is like you get a bigger house for a low price, lower mortgage rates, you get benefits, or you get like free housing for some communities, or you get tax benefits. It becomes like a tax-free zone for people to move in. And most Israeli settlements, the biggest settlements, are actually economical settlers. And they're normal Israelis. They're not motivated by an ideological idea. And they moved into these settlements without really recognizing and understanding that they are settlers. They have their own highways that connect them with Israeli cities like Tel Aviv and others, and Netanya, depending on where we are, or Beersheba. And they live independently without any context. And for them, they do not encounter Palestinians, they don't see Palestinians, and they don't want to harm Palestinians on a physical or a one-on-one person. Now, and the numbers continued to increase until the second intifada, until the 90s, I would say. After the peace accords, actually Israel started to invest more in these settlements. But after the second intifada, there was a very strong shift within Israeli society that started to move from left-wing to more right-wing Israeli citizens, and they became radicalized. So the whole Israeli society has become, sadly, extremely radicalized and welcoming of extremist ideologies. You know, it's Netanyahu was, like a few decades ago, was seen as the Ben-Gvir of today. It keeps moving from one group to another. So now today in Israel, there is a group of very dangerous group of settlers who have actually become extremely violent. In numbers, they are not the majority of settlers, although all settlers are breaching international law, are all in violations of international law, are all living and occupying land that belongs to Palestinians, farmers, and citizens. But despite of all of this, there is a new group of people who are extremely violent, extremely dangerous, and they operate in different ways. Many of the most violent settlers are the kids under 18-year-old age. I've encountered 11-year-old kids, 12-year-old kids that are happy to burn livestock, to burn trees, to burn Palestinian houses, to set cars on fire. Extremely dangerous. And because of the Israeli laws, you know, it's very difficult to hold them accountable because they're underage. Many of them are already come from broken families and broken communities. So we have a new force inside Israel that is extremely dangerous, extremely sick. And in my opinion, they are victims of the system. These little kids, you know, we say that kids are kids, regardless of their actions, those people should not, the people who are allowing them to be, allocating them to these Palestinian communities so that they live door to door, providing them with the resources, giving them the political and the financial support to conduct the activities are the real problem. These kids are as victims as us. I get amazed, like where are their parents? How would somebody leave a kid, you know, living in a mountain, you know, carrying sticks and knives and Molotov cocktails and attacking people, beating the cattle, beating up sheep, you know, it's burning dogs, doing stuff that is honestly from horror movies. So this is a small community that is extremely violent and extremely engaged and are the ones that usually make it to the news.
0: We are coming to you from the studios of KPFK in Los Angeles. This is Middle East in Focus. I'm Esty Chandler, very grateful to be joined today by Omar Harami, director of Sabil, the Center of Palestinian Liberation Theology in Jerusalem, discussing the accelerating levels of Israeli military and organized settler violence against Palestinians, their homes, properties, and infrastructure in East Jerusalem and the entire West Bank. I do want to say that Nakba is the Arabic word for catastrophe, and Aliyah is what Israelis call people from other parts of the world coming and moving to Israel. Omar, we're getting short on time, so I want to ask you some important questions. One is, the United Nations says that over 100 West Bank villages have been fully or partially emptied out between January of 2023 and April 2026. At the same time, the UN has tracked more than 7,280 instances of individual Palestinian displacement because of demolition of homes and structures by Israeli state forces. I want to note that that number includes people who have been displaced more than once. Can you help us understand the reality that those numbers don't tell us? Where are these families going? Where are they living? How are they surviving? And also, are you seeing indications of impending West Bank annexation? And what does that look like?
1: So the West Bank is divided into three sections, Area A, Area B, Area C. Area A is where the Palestinian Authority has administrative and security responsibilities. So they build the schools, the hospitals, and they are the police and the security forces. This is 20% of the West Bank. Another 20% of the West Bank is Area B, which is mainly, Area A is mainly Palestinian cities. Area B is mainly Palestinian villages. And this is where Palestinians are responsible for the trash collection, building the schools, healthcare clinics. But Israeli military is the patrols the streets, not the Palestinian police. Area C, which is 60% of the West Bank, and is seen as the food basket of the West Bank, and has less than 10% of the Palestinian population. This is where the settler attacks have been concentrated. And this is where most of the local communities have been displaced. At least 60 communities have been completely destroyed and displaced in the last 3 years. Another 40 or even more, I believe, that many of the members have left because it doesn't feel safe or secure for people to remain in these areas. The soldiers and the settlers, together they attack these communities and they commit their atrocities. And when people get displaced, they either move to Area A or Area B or to areas in Area C with a higher concentration of people. Some of the communities in Area C, these villages are less than 100 people or 60 people. They go to communities that are more 500 people so that they feel a sense of security. Very few people have left the West Bank and went to Jordan or to other places. But many of those people became, you know, they're not able to, the situation of the people who have remained is also devastating, because those are mainly Bedouins, farmers. They rely on income. They rely on taking the sheep, raising sheep and livestock, or planting fields. If they're only not able to reach their land, that means that they have no food on the table. They have no way to pay their bills. So the situation is the people who have remained in debt and in suffering.
0: I want to ask you about Dror Ekkes, who runs the settlement watchdog group, Karim Navot, who reports that since October of 2023, settlers have taken about 12.5% of West Bank territory, land that Palestinians can no longer access or even cross safely. And as Amnesty International points out, the international community has thus far failed to act to stop this displacement. Omar, what can concerned citizens, including Christians, do to help the worsening situation for Palestinians there, many of whom, like your own family, can trace their roots back to the original Christian families in Jerusalem?
1: Area C is 60% of the West Bank, where Israel controls the security and administrative responsibilities. Palestinians in these Area 60 cannot have building permits, don't have access to water, do not get connected to, most of them do not get connected to the electrical grid. There's no hospitals, there's no services. So it's not the 12.5% of the West Bank Palestinians, it's illegal for them to be present in these locations. But actually 60% of these areas people have no access to, and they're not able to do much. So the situation is much worse in the West Bank. So just a clarity on the numbers. For us, you know, it's in our history, Jerusalem has been attacked over 44 times. 40 times it was actually destroyed and occupied by a foreign power. Our ancestors remained in the city. We remain as their great-grandchildren. 40 kingdoms and empires that have been in our land are only present today in archaeological sites. The people always win. And we don't win as an ethnic group. It's we mix together, people come together regardless of our diversity, because we believe that the way for peace and building the future is by living together, is not by killing each other. And this is something that people who are in power, sadly today, whether they are in the US, whether they are in Tehran, whether they are in Tel Aviv, whether they are in Sudan, or Russia, or any part of the world where there are tyrants and dictators who live, do not understand. They believe that might is right. We refuse this logic. We say it's our solidarity with one another, and how we treat each other is the way that is right for us to continue living together.
0: Okay, I also want to say that the Kairos Palestine document is available online for people to read, and they can check out your website at Sabil to find out more ways that we as an international community can try to help. Omar Harami, thank you so much for taking time out of your very busy schedule to be with us today.
1: Thank you so much for this invitation. Thank you for the work that you are doing. Appreciate it a lot. Let us keep sharing the news of people working for peace together.
0: Yes, let's stay in touch. Thank you so much.
1: Thank you.
0: The Hebron Protocol was signed in 1997 as part of the Oslo peace process to provide a framework for coexistence and security, which had been undermined by the 1994 Ibrahimi Mosque massacre, when New York-born and raised Israeli settler Baruch Goldstein murdered 29 Palestinian worshippers and injured 100 more. Instead of driving policy to protect Palestinian Muslim worshippers, the massacre became the catalyst for illegal settlement expansion and increasingly inhumane restrictions on the approximately 250,000 Palestinians in the city, privileging the roughly 800 Israeli settlers guarded by the Israeli army. This week, the renowned Palestinian grassroots organization, Youth Against Settlements, strongly condemned the recent announcement by Israeli Finance Minister Bezalel Smotrich calling for the cancellation of the Hebron Protocol and the threat the withdrawal of that agreement means to the existing fragile regional stability as it undermines prospects for peace and accelerates policies of de facto annexation we just discussed in the occupied Palestinian territory. Prominent Palestinian human rights defender and founder of Youth Against Settlements said, quote, "This announcement is not only an attack on existing agreements, it's a reward for extremism and violence." And he went on to say, "What Minister Smotrich is proposing is a clear step towards annexation. It seeks to take the land while excluding the Palestinian population living on it, creating two separate legal systems in the same territory. This is not merely the opinion of one minister. As a senior member of the Israeli government, Smotrich's statement reflects an alarming political direction. It signals support for permanent control over occupied land without equal rights for the Palestinian population. The international community must not remain silent while senior Israeli officials openly advocate policies that undermine our very existence," end quote. The cancellation of the Hebron Protocol would further entrench a system where Israeli settlers living in the occupied territories enjoy full rights and protections under Israeli law, while Palestinians living on the same land remain subject to military rule and severe restrictions on their freedom of movement and every aspect of their daily life. With us today to discuss Minister Smotrich's devastating proposal, escalating settler terror campaigns, worsening Israeli military aggression, constant closures, and the resulting lack of jobs for Palestinians is the founder of Youth Against Settlements and a good friend of our show, Issa Amro. Hebron-based Palestinian activist Issa Amro was declared a Human Rights Defender of the Year in Palestine in 2010 by the UN's High Commissioner for Human Rights. Issa has dedicated his life to the use of nonviolent resistance and civil disobedience to fight Israel's occupation in the West Bank. In 2007, gathering his community, Issa founded Youth Against Settlements, which seeks to halt the expansion of illegal settlements in the West Bank. It is always a great pleasure to welcome my friend Issa Amro back to Middle East in Focus.
2: Hi, Esti. I am very happy to talk to you from Hebron, and I'm very happy to talk about the situation here in Palestine. And thank you very much for everything you do to increase awareness about what's going on in the occupied territories. And thanks for this amazing program, Middle Eastern Focus. Thank you very much.
0: Well, thank you, Issa. You're a great inspiration to us all. As the press release that you all put out by Youth Against Settlements this week made clear, Israeli Finance Minister Bezalel Smotrich recently escalated his longstanding demands for territorial expansion amidst the escalating settler terror campaigns we've just been discussing with Omar. He has encouraged calling for the annexation of the entirety of the occupied West Bank and Gaza Strip and southern Lebanon, a land grab that is larger than the mileage of the entire city of New York. Can you talk about the maps that Smotrich has drafted, which show the annexation of up to 82% of the West Bank, and talk about how it would affect the 3.4 million Palestinians living there?
2: Thank you, Esti, for talking about this very important topic about land grabbing and about the new maps. You know, the new government was established 2022. Early 2023, Smotrich was in a conference in France, and in the podium, the map of Israel, which he showed, was from the river to the river, not even from the river to the sea. You know, it means that he wanted to include parts of Lebanon, and they are in Lebanon now, the Israeli military, and he wanted to include parts of Syria, and the Israeli military in Syria now, and they took big parts of Syria, and they wanted to include parts of Jordan, parts of Egypt, and even parts of Iraq. That's the map which Smotrich, who is the Israeli finance minister and the special minister in the Israeli defense ministry. So we're talking about officials who are showing this kind of maps. About West Bank, you know, Smotrich is the founder of an organization called Rakavim. Rakavim, it's an Israeli NGO. They work in Area C, and they get a lot of funding from the United States. Maybe the majority of their funding is coming from the United States, which means that it's an American tax exempt money. And their main goal as Rakavim to remove Palestinians from Area C, which is around 62% of the West Bank. And Omar explained the difference between A and B and C. And he wants to include Area B to the State of Israel. But they want to include these land without the Palestinians. So they are working now to create facts in the ground to transfer Palestinians from Area A, B, C, Area B to other areas or outside. They call it make the life of Palestinians more miserable. So they will voluntarily leave. This is something very important. Voluntarily leave. So our life will get much harder. So we will voluntarily leave. And this is what they do now. Settler violence, settlers terror every day toward Palestinian villages. They kill Palestinians. They attack Palestinian farmers. They steal Palestinian animals. In the same time, the Israeli military raid Palestinian cities, raid Palestinian towns, raid Palestinian homes, communities, and make our life harder and harder. In the West Bank now, we have around 1,000 movement barriers. We live in ghettos, the Isti. You know what means ghettos? That islands, you know, separated islands. In Hebron, they divided Hebron for parts. So we can't reach Bethlehem. Bethlehem the same. And to East Jerusalem and to Ramallah, it's all separated islands with gates. Each community in the West Bank has a yellow or orange gate. It restricts the movement of the Palestinians. So Hebron City, we have 250,000 Palestinians live in the city. We have 8 entrances and exits to the city. Only 2 are open and not in the same time. They open one for a certain hour and they close the other one, but 6 are permanently closed since October 7th. And the same in the city center of Hebron. The checkpoints are closed, our life is restricted. So they are working to grab more and more land. And how is the map, the 82% they're talking about? It's cutting the West Bank to vertical lines and horizontal lines. And Palestinians are kept in this only tiny land, you know, without any geographical continuity to make it harder for Palestinians to stay and remain and restrict any Palestinian geographical development in the future. So they want to control the Palestinian demography, they want to control the Palestinian geography, and they want to push Palestinians outside the West Bank to Jordan and to other countries by making the life of Palestinians harder and harder and more miserable. Our life now is not a life. We are in survival mood, survival, you know. We live day to day now, and we are afraid of the future. We live with fear. We live with a little bit of services. We live without social life, and we live without any privacy all the time. This is what is going on in the West Bank, and this is what about the land.
0: So it makes sense why Israel has never established any borders, because they continue to move the border temporarily to take more and more land. Smotrich, as you say, has called for erasing the administrative distinctions between Area A, B, and C to place the territory fully under Israeli sovereignty. Can you tell us what that would look like in Hebron and other parts of the West Bank?
2: A few days ago, Smotrich, the Israeli finance minister, and Katz, the Israeli defense minister, announced that Hebron peace protocol is canceled. And instead of making peace with Palestinians, and instead of making peace with their Arab neighbors, they are canceling peace agreements. They don't want peace, and they don't want more wars, and they want bloodshed everywhere. So to cancel the Hebron peace agreement means we don't have any more any sovereignty in any part of the city, H1, H2, but mainly they are targeting H2. It means they will expand the Israeli settlements, and they will steal more Palestinian houses. It means they will force more Palestinians to leave their homes. It's more ethnic cleansing and more apartheid and more closure and more violence and terror from Israeli military and from Israeli settlers. And we say apartheid, you know, we say racism, we say war crimes as well, you know, because the Hebron Protocol was delayed for a few years because of the Ibrahimi Mosque massacre, which happened in 1994 when Baruch Goldstein broke into the Ibrahimi Mosque and he killed 29 Palestinians and hundreds were injured. He killed them with cold blood. Now, Smotrich is following the steps of Baruch Goldstein to cancel the peace agreement and to make violence win. It's a kind of following the steps of a fascist, terrorist settler to reward them what they want, to have no peace in Hebron, no stability, and no future between Palestinians and Israelis.
0: So, Issa, as the Israeli U.S. war on Iran captured the world's attention, the European Council on Foreign Relations reports the Israeli military increased systematic destruction of civilian infrastructure in West Bank refugee camps and expanded annexation campaigns. Can you talk about what the destruction of infrastructure, with the UN citing approximately 100 West Bank towns and villages having been fully or partially emptied between January of 2023 and April of 2026, are you seeing indications of impending West Bank annexation?
2: Canceling Hebron peace protocol and what is happening in Hebron is annexation. They want to annex the land without the people. This is something very, very important. They are creating facts in the ground to annex more land to Israel between 2023 and 2024. Israeli government confiscated 25,000 dunams, which is more than what they confiscate and they declare as a state land in the last 30 years. They are speeding up building settlements. They are speeding up to take more Palestinian land all over West Bank. About infrastructure, Jenin camp is completely destroyed. Around 10,000 Palestinians are displaced. And the areas around that camp is completely empty. In Tulkarem, Nur Shams camp and Tulkarem camp, refugee camps. And we know what it means, refugee camps. They are the Palestinians who were evicted from their cities and from their communities in 1948 and 1967. So it's refugee camps. They evicted the people there and they destroyed thousands of apartments for Palestinian civilians in that camps. The same in Annapolis, And you see now there is a real war on Palestinian infrastructure. You know, they destroyed roads, they destroyed farms, they destroyed electricity grids, they destroyed renewable energy systems. Renewable energy systems were destroyed, my dear. You know, the whole world is moving to green energy. In the Israeli government and the Israeli army is destroying Palestinian green energy systems. In South Mount Hebron, they are destroying, demolishing houses. And Smotrich said with pride, we demolished more houses than Palestinians built in 2025. It means they demolished more than 1,500 Palestinian structures all over the West Bank. They demolished houses, and we call it, not only Palestinian houses. You know, they, you know, we call it Palestinian shelters, Palestinian, shops. They demolished more than 1,500, and they demolished in Area A, in Area B. Area A means it's under the Palestinian authority control. So the planning and zoning is in the hands of the Palestinian authority. They demolished houses in Area B. They demolished a lot of houses in Area C, even without any legal notification for the Palestinians to defend their house, their houses legally. So they demolished more houses, as they described, than Palestinians built in the last 1 year.
0: Well, that certainly sounds like annexation to me. This is, we are coming to you from the studios of KPFK in Los Angeles. This is Middle East in Focus. I am very happy to be joined today by the founder of Youth Against Settlements, Isa Amro, discussing Israeli Finance Minister Bezalel Smotrich's recent call to cancel the Hebron Protocol, escalating his longstanding demands for territorial expansion, and calling for the annexation of the occupied West Bank, Gaza Strip, and southern Lebanon, as Isa was just saying. Isa, as of December, the United Nations Office for the Coordination of Humanitarian Affairs documented 925 movement obstacles that permanently or intermittently restrict the movement of 3.4 million Palestinians across the West Bank and East Jerusalem, as you were just alluding to. That's a 43% increase from the preceding 20 years. Can you talk about how this restriction on your movement affects Palestinians in Hebron and the surrounding villages in regards to everyday life, running their businesses or tending to their farmlands or orchards or going to work or even finding jobs or getting to school?
2: The checkpoints and the restrictions are to, you know, prevent Palestinian farmers to go to their lands. So they steal a lot of land by restricting the movement of Palestinians toward their land. This is first. It's to grab the land, to steal the land, then to disturb the life of Palestinians under occupation. So Palestinians will not be able to move from one city to another, from one village to another. So you have no stability. You can't plan your day. So it affected the students. It affected the teachers in the West Bank. So teachers are not able to reach their schools, the teachers and lecturers, they are not able to reach their universities. The university students are not able to reach their own universities. Something else very important, the movement of Palestinian goods within the West Bank. It's completely and severely affected, disturbed. So Palestinians are economically affected because of the closure. So it's no way. So no way to do it. No way to do economy, no education, no movement, nothing at all.
0: How do goods get into stores? How are people able to survive there?
2: Today, you know, I went to the because in Hebron H2 we have no shopping area. It's completely closed. So I have to go outside the checkpoint to do shopping. So I went out shopping. I was shopping for 1 hour, and to wait at the checkpoint, it was maybe 35 minutes for me.
0: The settlement watchdog group Karim Navot reports that since October 2023, settlers have taken about 12.5% of the West Bank territory. And Amnesty International has been clear that the international community has failed to act to stop this displacement. Can you talk to me about things that Americans, concerned Americans, and concerned citizens from other parts of the world can do to help this worsening, quickly worsening situation in the West Bank for Palestinians, like you've been saying, which is shrinking the territory more and more, just like in Gaza, as our tax dollars, our American tax dollars, fund 70% of the weapons used in Gaza and 20% of the Israeli military budget.
2: Many settlers in the West Bank, they have they have double citizenship. And they invest in settlements. And many companies, international companies, American companies, European companies, they invest in Israeli settlements. So we want the international community to stop their investments in the Israeli settlements. We want the American government to ask their people not to go and live in settlements and not to support and donate any money to settlements. Hebron Fund, it's an American charity organization in New York. They donated $4.5 million last year for the Israeli settlement in Hebron, in my city. So Americans, in a way or another, they are contributing in a very wrong way to Israeli settlements expansion. So we want the people in the world to do sanction on the Israeli settlement and to stop the settlers from doing any kind of advocacy or any kind of investments. Trade agreements should be affected. This is how we do it.
0: Right.
2: This is how you stop settlements, by making them accountable for their new settlements, for donating, for investment, for living. This is how you stop it.
0: Right. But only governments can execute sanctions. What we need are for, as Omar was saying, we need tools that every American can put in their hand, like boycotts, like divestment campaigns, which is partially what you're saying, that in the U.S., these organizations have been permitted to set up a 501c3, which is a charitable organization, and then actually, instead of doing education or charity work for the good, they're giving that money to build settlements that are on stolen land. So what can American people do by way of reaching out to our elected officials who represent us and by way of boycotts to help do something before all the land is gone? This is like sitting around a table with a pizza and negotiating how much each person gets while some of the people are eating the pizza as fast as they can.
2: To be very honest, Americans can make a huge change here. And American administration and American Congress members and American Senates and American government people, and I call them the stakeholders, they can really make occupation costly. They can make settlements more costly. Israeli governments, they can, they want to continue stealing more land, but they can't do it without the American blind support at all. They support them blindfully. So we want the American governments to stop, supporting the Israeli settlements and to stop the blind support to the Israeli governments and make them accountable. Look what Israeli government is doing there now. They are attacking Trump administration just because they told them, let's stop the wars. They don't have allies. They don't have friends in the United States. They like to use the Americans, but not to be part of the solution with the Americans. They don't want to be part of the peacemaking. They want to be part of the war making. They want more and more wars, and the Americans pay the price for these wars. This is what all Americans should know, that this Israeli government will not make peace without concrete action to make it costly for them. Wars costly for the American Israeli government, and settlement costly for the Israeli governments as well.
0: So Americans need to start looking at the packaging of the items that they're buying and seeing where the products they're buying are made, and looking at their investments to see if those companies are actually investing in further oppression of Palestinians. There are companies that have factories there in industrial parks, American companies. It's illegal for them to be doing business there. Can Americans be pressuring our elected leaders to hold those companies to American law, which says you can't be doing business on occupied territory?
2: Yes, Americans can do that. Americans can encourage their leaders to stop their blind support. They can vote for the leaders to who they have solutions to make the occupation costly, and not who really see America is second, not first. You know, we see that many American leaders, they see America is second, not first. Akabi, the American ambassador to Israel, he's saying that the Israeli interest is more important than the American interest. So we want real American leaders who see Palestinians as a human being, who see Palestinians as partners and friends, and they deserve full rights and freedom and justice and equality. At the same time, who will protect Israelis from themselves and from their misbehavior and from their violation to the international law and their violation to the American principle and morals of equality and justice, and not to build settlement in occupied territories and to go toward peace, not toward wars, and toward equality, not toward racism. We all should live in peace. We all should live in justice. We all should live in freedom. We all should live together with full equality and with full dignity for everybody.
0: Well, it is an election year here in the U.S., as it is in Israel. And I agree with you. It would be very good if Americans asked the candidates who are asking for their votes what their positions are and what kind of laws they'll support and what kind of laws they'll start enforcing that aren't being enforced to stop this continued annexation, whether it's official or de facto, of Palestinian land. Issa, I can't thank you enough for taking the time to be with us. I know it's very late there. We appreciate you educating us and always keeping us informed about what's going on in the West Bank.
2: Thank you, Esti. I'm proud to be in your show. Thanks to KPFK Radio. You are doing amazing. We love you here in Palestine. I hope you keep tell the truth and tell the Americans that Palestinians love American people. We want to be friends, and we want to be, a partner in everything in our life as a human being. All the best to the American football team in the World Cup. I hope that they win the World Cup, and all Americans will celebrate and dance away from racism, away from occupation, away from injustice, and we all chant peace, peace, peace for everybody in the world.
0: Yeah, on this side, we'll be chanting justice, justice, justice. As Heba Habib wrote last week at Al Jazeera, Israel has seized planning and construction powers at the Ibrahimi Mosque in the occupied West Bank from Palestinian authorities, a decision made by the Israeli Higher Planning Council. Under the 1997 Hebron Agreement, Palestinians controlled planning and construction of the entire city of Hebron, including the Jewish Tomb of the Patriarchs and adjoining Ibrahimi Mosque. The Planning Council said that a cabinet decision made months ago had addressed planning and construction authority in the Jewish settlements and at Jewish heritage sites only, claiming a lack of cooperation from the Hebron municipality. I'll let you all be the judge. Once again, I want to thank our guests, Omar Harami, director of Sabeel Center for Palestinian Liberation Theology, and internationally recognized human rights defender Issa Amro. I also want to thank our excellent team for their production support today. Our theme song is the overture from Summer Night's Dream by Marcel Khalife. From the studios of KPFK in Los

Hi, this is Arnie Arneson, and this is the Tuesday edition of The Attitude with Arnie Arneson. Our producers Dave Scott and Stephanie Collins. You know the drill. We're recording on Monday morning. So I posted a story on Facebook this weekend, and it was based on something that happened on Saturday. And a lot of people are like, oh my God, I love this story. Oh my God, I love this story. So guess what? You're going to hear the story. So I'm going to share my Facebook post with you. One of the reasons I love thrift stores is that I go for the friendship and the memories, even more than the remarkable treasures I score. So today I found myself in Henniker, New Hampshire, parentheses, the only Henniker in the world, by the way, close paren. Back in the 1990s, I taught at New England College and spent many nights crashing in the home of Professors Thea and Marvin Braderman, two individuals that would have a profound impact on my life, again paren. I cannot shop without driving past their house and remembering the two of them sitting in their rocking chairs in their kitchen. Yeah, no normal kitchen seating for them. Just two rocking chairs on either side of the table, close paren. But today the memories were not of the Bradermans, but of the Goyettes from Nashua. So how the H did Nashua enter the picture? Well, one of the women at New Life Thrift Store always welcomes me with open arms and of course a story. Today she told me that she had discovered a container in her basement that she had not opened for over 35 years, and in it were towels and bathing suits from her life in Nashua, where she raised her 9 children who spent virtually every sunny day during the summer in the backyard pool. I looked at her and said, I also have a Nashua pool story. You're kidding, she said. So I proceeded to tell her that after I'd lost my race for Congress, I needed a job, and frankly, an excuse to get away from my home in Orford, New Hampshire, to sort out if there was anything left of my marriage. A friend told me that they may be looking for a morning drive time host on a small, struggling radio station, WSMN 1590 AM. The salary barely made it above minimum wage. But if you found folks to advertise on your show, you could keep a portion of the ad dollars to help pay the rent and keep food on the table. Radio has always been my second home, and the thought of returning to the airways was all I needed. So I took the gig, found a 2-room unfurnished apartment in a sketchy building with no insulation, poor ventilation, and of course, to add to the magic, the hallway smelled of urine and booze. Parentheses, oh yeah. And I quickly came to learn that cockroaches always win the fight. Close paren. But it didn't matter. I was on the radio, talking politics, traffic, local events, and sharing my life with folks of Nashua. Fast forward a couple of months. I'd quickly become familiar with the challenges and rewards of life in Nashua. But as summer approached, my apartment was becoming more like living in an oven. So it was not uncommon for me to tell stories of sweat-soaked sheets and fans that only rearranged the oppressive heat. Well, one morning, as I was leaving my radio studio, the receptionist said, "An older woman has left an envelope for you." When I opened the letter, a key fell out, and the note said, "Here is the key to my house. I have AC and an in-ground pool that is getting very little use. Charlie and I would love to have you come whenever you want. No need to even let us know you are coming." The letter was signed Mary Goyette with an address and phone number. I had never met Ms. Goyette and was just blown away by her kindness. I immediately called her up to thank her for the offer, but then I scolded her for giving a total stranger a key to her home. Quote, "Oh, Arnie," she said, "you are no stranger. We've been waking up with you every morning for months. You are now part of my family," close quote. And so began

0: I'm gonna cry. A 20-plus year relationship that went far beyond friend and confidant. Mary Goyette was the doyen and patron of the arts in Nashua. She shared her passion for color and form with me. And as I look around my home, I see Mary's fingerprints everywhere. She would be so pleased. You need a good story. You need a story about someone who gives you the key to their house. I mean, I still can't believe it, but she became one of my closest friends. So I just wanted to do something positive as we begin this week. So I go to theconversation.com all the time, as you know. And the reason I go there all the time is that, as I mentioned before, rather than going to a reporter who will sort of fill you in on what they learned from the expert that they interviewed, it's the expert that gets to write the story. And for that reason alone, I love it. Plus, by going to the conversation, I start like covering stories that like aren't covered in the media, all right? And that's valuable too. So the title at the piece at the conversation was El Niño is back and ocean temperatures are already near record highs. That can spell disaster for fish and corals. Now, before I introduce my guest, I looked and Googled a couple of El Nino stories, Dylan, and here are some of the headlines. Why this El Nino could make history. Satellite captures Godzilla El Nino wave in Pacific Ocean, rising like never before. A NASA satellite has tracked unusually high sea levels across the equatorial Pacific as a powerful El Nino gathers strength. The readings point to a deep store of heat moving eastward, raising the risk of major weather disruption worldwide. And here's two more. Is a super El Nino coming? What NOAA says and what it means for places like Michigan. NOAA issued an El Nino advisory on June 11th, 2026. And then finalmente, is climate change supercharging El Nino? Scientists don't agree. As a new potentially record-breaking El Nino begins, researchers are vigorously debating whether the climate change is driving the phenomenon's intensity. So with that, Dylan, and all the new headlines, let me introduce you. Dylan, is it now pronounce your last name, Dylan?
1: Amaya.
0: Amaya is a well, was a research physical scientist at the Physical Sciences Laboratory of the NOAA Earth System Research Laboratories in Boulder, Colorado. His main interests involve climate variability and change on seasonal decadal timescales, with an emphasis on tropical, extratropical interactions and air-sea feedbacks. I have no freaking clue what this means. His work further includes research into the dynamical drivers behind recent Northeast Pacific marine heat waves. His current projects include investigating sub-seasonal predictability limits of ocean parameters in the California current system and the goal of assisting decision makers responsible for managing sensitive marine ecosystems along the U.S. West Coast. Now that I've told everyone what your past job was, Dylan, why don't you share us what your new job is? And let me just start by saying, I'm glad you have a new job. I'm sad that your expertise is no longer going to be associated with NOAA. And to some extent, the fact that you've left NOAA at this moment is both an understanding of what's been happening with this administration, but it also says to me, I feel a sense of even greater vulnerability because Dylan isn't with NOAA anymore. So welcome to the program. And then hold my hand and explain all that stuff I didn't understand. But more importantly, explain to us what El Nino is. We've heard about it, but now because it's possibly the worst and the most catastrophic and the most extreme, I feel like I need to become more aware because obviously, as we're galloping in this climate change scenario, everything is extreme. Everything. You know, the droughts are extreme, the fires are extreme, the air pollution from the fires in northern Canada, everything I touch, I smell, I feel, feels different from what it was maybe a decade ago. So hold my audience's hand and walk us through what exactly is El Nino and why so many of the climate scientists are so concerned about what they see as what could possibly be one of the worst, if not the worst. So welcome to the program.
1: Thank you so much. Yeah, thank you so much for having me. Just to fill everybody in, I've recently accepted a position to become an assistant professor at North Carolina State University. As Arnie mentioned, I spent 4.5 years at the NOAA Physical Sciences Laboratory in Boulder, Colorado, as a federal research scientist. And It was always my dream to become a professor, and so that helped fuel that decision to leave federal work life. But I can't pretend that the stresses associated with, being a federal employee at these times didn't help factor into that situation as well. So I'm
0: Which
1: very
0: is
1: grateful
0: why,
1: to.
0: right, which is why another reason why I'm actually glad that I have you on at this moment where you're literally transitioning to a new job, because it only reinforces what I was concerned about, and you are kind of like my empirical data. So thank you for that. Now let's go back and talk about the idea that El Nino is back, but more importantly, what does it mean by it being back? How often does it show up, and why should we be concerned?
1: Yeah, absolutely. So let's start at the basics here.
0: Okay.
1: An El Nino is essentially just an anomalous warming of the eastern equatorial Pacific Ocean. So just to orient you where that is, we have South America, which is along the equatorial strip, and Western South America, you can see Peru, and just offshore, you can see the Galapagos Islands, and that is what we call the Eastern Equatorial Pacific Ocean. When that part of the world gets warmer than normal, and by normal, I mean, anything warmer than, 1 or 2 degrees Celsius more than normal, that's what we call an El Nino. And that may not sound like a lot. That's anything like 2 to 4, maybe 5 degrees Fahrenheit warmer than normal, that oceanic strip. But that impact, that heating happens over thousands of square kilometers. It's a huge amount of the planet. And when that happens, it redistributes rainfall in the tropics. It sends energy throughout the atmosphere in the tropics, and that creates waves that circulate around the planet that can affect all sorts of things. It can affect wind patterns, it can affect rainfall patterns, heat distribution over land, and it can have a real impact of the way that we experience weather day to day, month to month, while it's happening.
0: And you don't mention, but it also, if you're going to be heating up the ocean, it's kind of like you're starting to cook the fish. So it's going to impact the fishing industry, the coral reefs, the seagrass meadows, all these things are also going to be impacted. I mean, you and I know how we wilt when it gets hot, but imagine what's happening in the ocean where, these fish can sort of adjust. But if we're seeing some kind of extreme, how do they adjust other than die?
1: Yeah, that's a great point. What you're referring to are marine heat waves. These are exactly what they sound like. They're heat waves that are happening in the ocean, and El Nino can lead to really long-lasting, intense marine heat waves, in pretty much globally. And that can stress fish out. I mean, there are fish that are highly mobile. They can get out of the way. They can go to their preferred thermal habitat. But there are also a lot of fish that aren't particularly mobile. They're either rooted to the seafloor, they can't swim very well, and they can be bathed in extremely hot water for a long time, and that can essentially stress them out, right? They can burn, literally burn energy faster than they can eat, and they will die because they can't
0: Oh
1: bring in
0: God.
1: enough calories.
0: Oh God. So we are now talking about this intense heat. Why does it happen? Why does it happen 24/7? Why does it happen only every couple of years? I'm just trying to figure out what is the regularity of El Nino, and what explains that regularity?
1: Yeah, so El Nino typically happens every 3 to 7 years. That's the cycle
0: Okay.
1: that we call the El Nino Southern Oscillation. It is a
0: Okay.
1: cyclical sort of pattern that it basically represents the discharge of what we call ocean heat content in the western part of the equatorial Pacific. It takes time for heat, ocean heat, to build up in the western part of the equatorial Pacific. And then it'll release. It'll sort of release all at once. It'll slosh all the way back to the eastern part of the Pacific Basin, and that's what we call El Nino. And it takes time for that buildup of ocean heat content to happen. Now, the flip side of El Nino is La Niña, right? That's the cold phase. That's a colder than normal condition in the eastern equatorial Pacific. And that's the other half to the El Nino Southern Oscillation coin, and that's part of that 3 to 7 year oscillation.
0: Okay. So you mentioned that during El Nino, surface winds that normally blow from the north tend to subside. This weakens evaporation and slows upwelling of colder, deeper water. That increases the chances of coastal marine heat waves. California waters are already extremely warm. El Nino could make things even hotter for longer. I mean, I feel like every time you turn around, it's almost synergistic. What impacts one thing actually exacerbates another, which then turn around and exacerbates another. So this is really a chain of events, and the chain is taking us to something that I was reading those headlines. This could be the worst ever, and I'm trying to figure out, okay, now that you can predict this, you might even be able to predict where it could happen. What the hell do you do, Dylan?
1: We do our best. I mean, that's all we can do. The climate system is going to do what it does. And what people don't realize is that far-flung places on the planet are intimately connected through the way that the climate system interacts with the atmosphere and changes wind patterns all over the world. So even though El Nino is happening, thousands of miles away from Southern California, it can absolutely affect the temperature of the water, in places like San Diego or LA or Baja California. It can make it be warm for months on end, and that can really stress out marine ecosystems that are very attuned to their relatively cool ecosystem.
0: But my understanding also is that it's not just the marine life, but that it's going to also impact agriculture and farming. And I keep hearing about this. So I guess your good news was seasonal forecast models can skillfully predict marine heat waves. Well, yippee-doo. Okay. Now that we know that, that's a good thing. But we're already seeing stressors within the agricultural scenario. And I am just trying to figure out, so what will El Niño do to people that are trying to raise crops, to agriculture? And this is our food system. This is people's livelihoods. This could be the worst. So what are we talking about vis-a-vis agriculture?
1: Yeah, it's not all bad news, right? On the marine
0: Okay.
1: side, we think about the negative impacts of marine heat waves, but over land, it can be good news, right? Southern California, Central California, a lot of the country's vegetables and crops are grown in the inner valley there of California. It needs a lot of rain. And right now there are huge swaths of the American Southwest and the American West that are in pretty severe drought conditions. I just moved from Denver. We had the lowest snowpack on record this
0: Right.
1: past winter. El Nino can mean very strong rains this upcoming winter, which will mean, hopefully, more water for agriculture. It'll mean more water for hydropower, more water for drinking. So it could be, a huge boon for the American West.
0: So, interesting. The New York Times, the old gray lady, is trying to sort of thread the needle. So I guess I'm going to ask your understanding. Again, the title of the article, the New York Times, was "Is climate change supercharging El Nino? Scientists don't agree. As a new potentially record-breaking El Nino begins, researchers are vigorously debating whether climate change is driving the phenomenon's intensity." Now, I don't know about you, Dylan, but I think that if I am looking at everything that we are seeing that's happening as a result of the climate crisis, how could climate change not be supercharging El Nino? I mean, I almost think you need to take, a judicial understanding. Like sometimes you don't need to look at the law, you just need to look at the facts. And all the facts around this El Nino would seem to me to increase intensity, increase heat, all these things that we so fear. We see rising sea level rises, we see all the concerns before this, and I'm just trying to figure out, is it really true that scientists can't agree on this? Does that make sense to you, Dylan?
1: It does. Yeah. I mean, I think when I hear that scientists don't agree on something, I think it's more, I think scientists agree that climate change will influence ENSO somehow.
0: Okay.
1: ENSO being the El Nino Southern Oscillation. I think where the debate is, or where the research questions are, is to what extent we can detect that today. It's pretty clear using climate model projections going out into the future that, climate change, there's very little in the climate system that climate change will not impact, including El Nino. But any individual El Nino that we experience right now, there's a lot of noise in the system, and it can become d difficult to detect the fingerprints of
0: Okay.
1: climate change
0: Okay.
1: in real time. But what I can say, every El Nino is almost certainly going to be warmer than the last, and that's because of global warming.
0: Okay.
1: And so this El Nino, it's meant to be, there's a two-thirds chance that it's, one of the strongest, if not the strongest on record, and part of that's going to be because of global warming.
0: Well, so you said that the good news is there's greater predictability as to where it will land and what will happen. And having been a former politician, I describe myself as a politician in recovery, and I haven't run for governor. You never stop worrying about the impact of tariffs, of war, but also of the climate crisis. So the fact that you can predict something with greater accuracy is wonderful, Dylan, okay? I guess the question then becomes, what are you offering communities and cities and shorelines in order to prepare? What does preparation look like? Because if you're predicting the worst El Nino, and we're talking about driving temperatures higher, increasing likelihood of droughts in some places, more flooding in others, all these things that could happen, are you able to pinpoint where the temperatures will be higher? Are you able to pinpoint where the likelihood of drought will be, where the flooding will be? Are you able to at least give us that so that there's at least some aspect of preparation? But I'm just trying to figure out what does this accuracy in understanding what will happen with this El Nino actually mean to the level of specificity for preparation?
1: Yeah, great questions. I mean, in terms of El Niño, the nice thing about this particular climatic phenomena is that it has a very characteristic way in which it impacts the planet. For example, during El Niño events, we tend to think that southern, like the south, the American Southwest gets more rainfall and the Pacific Northwest gets less rainfall, and that's
0: Okay.
1: pretty traditional. It doesn't always happen. The climate system is noisy. A lot of random things can happen, but, most of the time, that's what happens. And so when we predict that an El Nino is coming 6 months from now, we have a good idea that there's a higher likelihood of chance, higher likelihood of rainfall in the American Southwest 6 months from now. And so let's, as an example of how a manager could prepare for that, a water
0: Right.
1: resource manager in the American Southwest could, maybe let out a little bit more water in, a levee or a dam, right? Because they are prepared for more rains this winter. So it can help manage things like water resources. It can help agricultural sectors make sure that they are properly watering their crops ahead of potentially more rainfall. Marine resource managers who are interested in managing fisheries can, manage around really warm temperatures in the future and start to think about if they need to close fisheries early because they don't want to catch too many fish ahead of, potential stressors, which could affect recruitment in the future. So all of these things are playing in the background of people's heads. There's obviously a lot of other, funding decisions that need to be made that help push and pull different decision levers. But the environment, the climatic response that we can help predict, it does help people make decisions.
0: Well, so we've been talking about like how managers can prepare, but I'm thinking also of industries, and I'm going to think about the fishing industry. So, for example, I'm right next door to Maine. So, what's Maine talking about all the time? It's Susan Collins and Plattner, okay?
1: Lobster.
0: And like, yes, exactly. Lobster and all the things that they harvest from the sea. And one of the sort of statistics in your article at the Conversation was that you wrote Pacific cod declined by 70% in the Gulf of Alaska in response to a marine heat wave. Now, that was the older El Nino, not the more acute El Nino. And if we're talking 70%, are we talking 80 or 90%? So, again, part of the response is going to be, how do these fishermen survive? Because if you're going to see your stock completely collapse, whether it's snow crab, whether it's this, again, this is an administration, for example, that's been bailing out farmers for a lot of reasons. Bailing out farmers because the Chinese stopped buying our soy. Bailing out farmers because of the tariffs. Bailing out farmers because of the weather. And now I'm looking at this and I'm going to like, let's add to the conga line of who we're going to have to bail out because how do these fishermen survive when basically their stock disappears? And we can almost anticipate it, but the question is, what do policymakers do?
1: Yeah, good questions. I think
0: Oh,
1: these
0: oh.
1: fishers, they have to move around. They have to be flexible, right? They move to where the
0: Right.
1: fish are. They can change their target catch. So maybe you caught cod last season, but they had a really rough year, cod did, and they had that big 80% drop in retention. So maybe you shift and start fishing for sardine or something else. Obviously, it's a big adjustment in terms of equipment and personnel and fishing grounds and permits and all of these things, but I think when your livelihood depends on the environment in
0: Right.
1: such a visceral way, you have to have some flexibility.
0: Well, and so it's to me it's so interesting because I'm looking at the people that are running politically in places like Maine, in places like that have a coastline, California. I haven't heard this mentioned during the course of the political conversation going into 2026. God help us, we better start talking about it. Because
1: Yeah,
0: again, I mean,
1: absolutely.
0: again, to be forewarned is to be forearmed. And there are so many things that we are talking about, and yet this one has a huge impact on the fishing industry especially. But again, you mentioned El Nino, and I knew about it, but I didn't understand the level of intensity. I didn't understand the level of consequences. And again, Dylan, I'm scared. You left Noah. All right. So my question then becomes, as you leave, because obviously the administration has made it very difficult for scientists like you to want to stay, do you still think that NOAA will be able to produce the kind of predictability and information we're going to need, given the intensity of this El Niño, or are they also going to be sort of late to the game?
1: No, absolutely not. I think NOAA will be fine. There are a bunch of excellent people there still making, state-of-the-art, accurate forecasts,
0: All
1: and
0: right.
1: people should maintain their trust in that organization. Absolutely. Just because I've left, I'm the anomaly. I think a lot of the folks there who do really good science are still there, plucking away, doing the good thing, and they have the public interest in mind, and they're there to help people live better lives. So I think you could continue to trust in the NOAA brand for sure.
0: And more importantly, I want people not only to trust the NOAA brand, but then I want to talk to the elected representatives and say, now that we understand what they're telling us, now that we understand the intensity of this, how are you preparing? I don't want to be there after the fact. I want you to be able to talk to your communities and say, this is coming. This is what I'm recommending. This is the kind of legislation we're going to need, not only so that you will be able to address El Nino, but that you'll be able to financially survive it. Survive it. Great conversation, Dylan. The title of the piece at theconversation.com, and good luck on your new job. El Nino is back, and ocean temperatures are already near record highs. That could spell disaster for fish and coral, and even more than that. Again, thank you for joining me.
1: Thank you so much for having me.
0: You're welcome. This, everyone, is a Tuesday edition of The Attitude. Stick around, folks. We will be right back.

0: Welcome back to part two of the Tuesday edition of The Attitude with Arnie Arneson and producers Dave Scott and Stephanie Collins. You know the drill. We continue to record on Monday morning. So, you know, I always do an opening thought. And I did my opening thought for my Facebook page. You're getting double dipped today because I'm going to do another opening thought, but this is for Amy Littlefield. And as I read it, she will understand why I did it. And this was a story I posted for Father's Day 6 years ago, okay? And I suddenly realized I needed to bring it back. It is one of the saddest stories. I'm going to tell you right now, it's not going to make you smile. It's going to make you sad. But Amy will understand as I read it why I decided to read it now. And I wrote, "Tonight I will write a story about my dad. It is about understanding, love, my first sexual encounter, and the challenges of balancing the toxicity between mother, the wife he adored, and daughter, the apple of his eye. Life is never a fairy tale. It was 1973. I had transferred from St. Olaf College to the University of Minnesota, and as fate would have it, I, dorky Arnie, met and fell head over heels for a handsome, tall, curly-haired young man from the Twin Cities. It turned out that we were both government majors, and having just returned from a semester in Israel, I was considering focusing on international relations, Greg's major as well, not his real name. I remember the first time I saw him. He had walked into the house I shared with two guys from Israel and two women from the Midwest. He was talking to one of my Israeli roommates when he mentioned the Munich massacre. I quickly piped up that I had landed at Lod Airport near Tel Aviv the day after the Munich massacre and that the entire country was in shutdown. He suddenly noticed I was even in the room and engaged in conversation and shook my hand in the way of introduction. I muttered something about living outside of Jaffa Gate in the Anglican compound, but managed to quickly retreat to the kitchen, where two of my roommates were cooking up a storm. I immediately went into my best Loretta Young imitation and held up my hand and announced, 'I'll never wash this hand again. He's beautiful.' They looked at me and then pointed at the kitchen door. There was Greg looking at me and laughing. Anyway, 7 months later, after a first kiss at Minnehaha Falls, losing my virginity under a pool table, and a breakup that included taking me to The Way We Were, which had just come out on the big screen, and Greg said would explain our relationship. Yeah, he did kind of look like Robert Redford. I would pack my bags and head back home. Staying in the Twin Cities was impossible, and I needed to figure out who I was and what the hell had just happened. When I arrived home, my parents were still on some cruise, and the house was empty. Empty house at that moment was a gift. Ah, but not so empty. On the night table next to my bed were a couple of books and pamphlets, information on sex before marriage, a leaflet from the local health clinic, and my confirmation Bible. Oh, S-H-I-T, why couldn't they have just left me a note telling me the fridge was full and hoping the car trip home was uneventful? Yeah, but no such luck. 2 days later, my parents returned from the islands. The fact that I was sitting at their kitchen table and that I had fled Minnesota never even came up. I, of course, am beyond depressed and don't leave the house for nearly 2 weeks trying to deal with my broken heart. Finally, a male friend calls me and insists that I meet him for a cup of coffee. I reluctantly agreed. When I got home around 9 p.m. that night, I noticed the light on in the living room. My parents were both teachers and went to bed at 8:30 promptly every night. I walked into the living room to see my mom in one of her overstuffed chairs reading a magazine. I flopped on the couch, picked up the Wall Street Journal. My mother suddenly put her magazine down and said, "Was breaking up with Greg so hard because you went to bed with him?" I was shocked at the question, but figured, what the hell? "Yes," I said, "it did make it harder." Suddenly, she starts screaming at me, calling me a prostitute, an embarrassment of a daughter, pathetic. I can't remember all the words because I was in complete state of shock. I finally pulled myself together and said, "Why did you ask? Did you think I was going to lie to you?" She continued to scream and rant at me for another 5 minutes and then run upstairs to the bedroom she shared with my dad. I couldn't move from the couch. I'm beside myself. Why the hell had I come home? I hear her crying and wailing, but soon it gets quiet. I've not moved from the couch. I am frozen. Suddenly, I hear the sound of slippers on the stairs. It's my dad, in his plaid flannel pajamas. He sits next to me, puts his arm around me, and says, "You know I love you very much." "I know, Dad. So let me try and explain your mother." "Don't bother," I said. But he insists. "What you don't know is that when I married your mother, I was the virgin and she was not. She has carried that guilt with her and now feels like she's looking in the mirror with you." And then I turned to my pop and said, "Oh Christ, Dad, doesn't she get it? She found you. Wasn't your love enough?" That was 6 years ago. As I think about this moment, oh, Amy, and I was getting ready to interview you, I knew I needed to read this to you because to a large extent, it really kind of relates to the conference that you covered. Like, who are we? How do we define ourselves? My mother with her sense of guilt, my father with a sense of understanding. I wanted my national audience to hear it, but I actually wanted Amy to hear it because this is what you write about. These are the things that you talk about, and I wanted you to know I have lived it. I have lived it. Amy Littlefield is the abortion access correspondent at The Nation and a freelance investigative reporter who focuses on the intersection of religion and healthcare. She's the author of Killers of Roe, A Real Life Whodunit on the Death of Abortion Rights. She wrote a recent piece at The Nation, which I recommend all of you read, but I'm going to ask her to go almost sentence by sentence, paragraph by paragraph, because I wasn't there, but you were. And it's entitled, "Inside the Conference, Where Conservative Women Let Loose. The mainstreaming of brazen sexism in the conservative movement left the attendees at Turning Point's Women's Summit looking for a soft place to land." And I was really kind of kidding, but not kidding. I would kind of like to go with you if you ever go to one of these again. I want to be in that room. I mean, part of me totally understands it, Amy.
1: Okay, yeah,
0: completely.
1: I know you do.
0: So thank you for joining this program and thank you for allowing me to read that as an opening. But it just felt a little bit of a bookend to what you had written about, because while it was many, many years ago, we're still sort of experiencing this sort of conflict about how we see ourselves as women and what does that mean.
1: Yes, so, and what women demand of each other, right?
0: Yes.
1: That's what that brings up for me, how forgiving your dad was and how accepting of you and how your mom, and I think there is something so deep and so complex about how women ally themselves with patriarchy.
0: Yes.
1: And force their daughters to do the same, right? And let's be clear, we're talking about white heteropatriarchy here, right? And I saw that in such vivid relief at this conference, right? At women, so many pairs of mothers and daughters there, and mothers teaching daughters that this is what's expected of you, this is what the conservative movement, this is what your religious community needs from you, is to submit to this.
0: All right, so let's remind everyone about Turning Point, because again, you know, there are so many organizations, and we keep forgetting, you know, Turning Point with this organization, with that organization, but more importantly, when I think Turning Point, I think Charlie Kirk. But now I'm not allowed to think Charlie Kirk because Charlie Kirk was murdered, and now I think of his wife Erica.
1: Yes.
0: And she now has sort of taken over Turning Point. And Erica was trying to, she's almost like the translator for Charlie. So when Charlie would say things that were so misogynist and so
1: That's
0: over
1: right.
0: the top, she would try to soften his rhetoric so that it was at least not as offensive as it really was. And yet to the same extent, in softening it, I think she made it worse.
1: Yes. Yes. Okay, Arnie, I'm going to take you inside this conference. I want everyone to close their eyes. Okay.
0: I'm there.
1: I have been to hell, Arnie, and it is pink and linen, okay? And cream-colored tweed, okay?
0: Okay?
1: I want you to close your eyes, and I want you to imagine this beautiful hotel in San Antonio. And I want you to imagine that the second you pull up to the hotel, there are stickers cut to fit every opening, every window, every column in this hotel. I mean, it's a complete takeover. Can you imagine the amount of time and effort? As you go up the escalator, these stickers are on the side of the escalator. It's like they've painted the entire hotel. And it's all pink, curated for her, holistic, empowered, redeemed. And this is Turning Point's attempt to deal with a crisis, which is that young women are very pro-choice. Young women are activated about Dobbs. Young women are not going to church in the numbers that they used to. And there's a real problem for the conservative movement with outreach to young women. And so this conference, the Women's Leadership Summit, they had dropped the word young from it this year, which I thought was interesting. So it
0: Well,
1: was
0: that's because,
1: women
0: as you
1: all
0: said, instead of
1: ages.
0: them being under the age of 30, most of them were over the age of 30. So
1: A lot
0: young
1: of them
0: wasn't
1: were.
0: exactly applicable.
1: No. And there was an attempt, speaking of redeemed, right? There was an attempt this year to reckon with something that happened last year, right? Okay, so I want you to imagine you come into this hotel, you see all these stickers. There's the illustrations, Arnie. It was like you need a feminist theory class to unpack this, I swear. There were illustrations of some of the headliners of the conference, Riley Gaines, who's made a career off of having to swim against a trans athlete, Alex Clark, who's a wellness influencer, who was really the force behind this event. She's a wellness influencer and Trump supporter and right wing
0: But big
1: figure who brings
0: Amaha too.
1: together,
0: She's also
1: yes,
0: Amaha. Yeah.
1: she brings,
0: Okay.
1: she's the link between MAHA and the Charlie Kirk Turning Point
0: Okay.
1: USA conservative movement. And so there's illustrations of them as paper dolls with little accessories.
0: Okay.
1: And in the exhibit hall, because of our Alex Clark's touch, it's all wellness stuff, vitamins, this powder made out of cow brains that's supposed to be really good. I mean, bread mills, like all of this, Maha wellness stuff next to the Heritage Foundation, right? So that's the vibe. I've never been to a political conference that's less political, right? Because the message here to women, overwhelmingly delivered by white women, was that your role in the movement is to have babies, as many babies as possible.
0: No, what's
1: And
0: interesting is, but they're talking about how you need to sort of purge your body from toxicity and
1: that's
0: you have to
1: right.
0: fight pesticides. I agree with all that, but at the same time, they're
1: Sure.
0: also anti-vaccine. So
1: Exactly.
0: I'm looking at this going, how do you protect your babies if you're not going to make sure that you're able to access the science and the medicine that will
1: Right.
0: ultimately protect your babies? Let me introduce you to measles. You know what I mean?
1: Right,
0: It's like,
1: right,
0: did
1: right.
0: measles ever come up, Amy?
1: No, no,
0: Okay,
1: no.
0: just
1: I mean,
0: curious.
1: vaccines came up,
0: I'm
1: but
0: sure.
1: not, I mean, and everything about protecting your body. I mean, I went to an 8 a.m. Saturday panel on fertility that was packed, right, with teenagers. with women who are learning, here's how you can pay $1,500 for a membership to this service where you can get your biomarkers tested to make sure you're maximizing your fertility, right? So it's wellness for a pronatalist purpose, and this is about, compelling white Christian women to procreate. And of course, so the most interesting part about this to me, Arnie, is that last year's conference, there was this really sort of viral moment that happened where Charlie Kirk and his wife Erica took the stage together and they did this kind of like, we're going to talk about relationships and marriage together as a couple. And Charlie had said some really offensive things that had actually really upset women in the audience. And I talked to some of them who were like crushed by what he had said, which was basically, if you don't get married by the time you're 30, there's a very good chance you're not going to ever get married. You're not going to ever have kids. And he was basically telling, high school and college students present who had come to a leadership summit, was telling them that they needed to prioritize finding a husband. He was talking about bringing back the MRS degree, that that's the reason to go to college is to find your husband. He got a question at one point from someone who was an aspiring political journalist, and he was like, basically, it's like, get married. That's what you can do. And so what I watched happen was Alex Clark, this wellness influencer, who is single at the age of 33, right? And kind of an anomaly for that reason. Play back Charlie Kirk's words about women, and she gave the room permission to laugh because there was this rapport between Charlie and Erica. As you point out, Erica's sort of softening his words, saying, "It's okay if you're not married, God is good." And so the room is like laughing. It's almost like this cathartic moment. They're laughing, at Charlie, which, I mean, he's basically sanctified, in his martyrdom, political martyrdom. in this space. And so it was really striking to me. And then Alex Clark sort of reiterates his point, but in this softer, more feminine way, as a girl who gets it, right? She's like, I'm a, this is how to spend your single season, and it's okay, and
0: But it's the single season. Now, just how she
1: Oh yeah, of
0: describes it,
1: course,
0: it's
1: of
0: like this
1: course.
0: is the bridge to marriage. You're in your single season. So, but realize it's only a season. Oy vey.
1: It's your waiting season while
0: You're
1: you're
0: waiting.
1: waiting, for your real, I mean, that's what she called it, your waiting season. You can buy as many throw pillars as you want. You can go to Paris. You can, praise Jesus. This is what you're supposed to do in your waiting season. And then she's like, but the statistics are even worse than Charlie said. So she's doing the same fear mongering, right? And then the amazing thing about it, Arnie, at the end, the lights go dark.
0: This is incredible. Keep going.
1: A screen lights up, and there's a picture of Alex with her fiance. And so she's got this Taylor Swift, Travis Kelce, engagement announcement moment. And so, I talked to one woman who was there, who's 29, who had cried in her seat at last year's conference when Charlie Kirk was like, you have a 50% chance you'll never get married. These statistics, by the way, are, I mean, this is the same, 1980s marriage panic stuff that's being trotted out again. So we're not even going to address the inaccuracy of it there. But, she cried in the because she felt so unwelcome when Charlie Kirk made those comments last year. And now she's seeing a fellow woman say, okay, we can all laugh at grandpa, saying these sexist things, but really, I'm going to tell you the same thing in a softer, more companionable way as a woman who gets it. And now I'm going to announce my engagement.
0: Well, it's
1: And
0: almost a point.
1: so.
0: Here's what she's doing. She's sort of extending the time. So if you were told that you were supposed to be married by 30, we'll make it 33.
1: 33.
0: Right?
1: Yeah.
0: Well, like
1: That's
0: extend the
1: right.
0: season. He
1: That's right.
0: just didn't get it. It was but again, there was one of the women you were interviewing, wasn't sure how she was going to be able to do this when she has to work 15 hours a week. She's like, where do I have time to like make bread, to wear linen, to like be barefoot? I mean, it's like, do you understand survival? And I think that's the other interesting tension is, and then when you begin to realize that in order to pay the bills, the affordability issue, how do you afford rent or a home, a car and food without both of you working? And so again, there's this disconnect between, the man bringing home the bacon when he can't even bring home a ham sandwich because he's not getting paid enough, and yet your bills are increasing. So, did anyone talk about affordability? That how do you live this perfect, pristine life where you stay home barefoot and pregnant when you can't afford to actually pay the rent?
1: You know, Arnie, this is going to shock you, but there was not a lot of class consciousness at this
0: Yeah.
1: Turning Point USA
0: Right,
1: conference.
0: right.
1: There just was not. I mean, that's the thing. It's economically not feasible for most families to survive on one income. And so they are
0: Exactly.
1: selling people this myth. And of course, there's a contradiction baked into the very fabric of this entire weekend because they are hearing from women who have jobs, who are on the stage.
0: Right.
1: Because for the most part, there were a few
0: The
1: people who
0: governor
1: were
0: of
1: there because they
0: Arkansas.
1: were married to. Yes, the
0: Oh.
1: governor of Arkansas was there talking about how she had three kids, when she was the White House press secretary, right? Sarah Huckabee Sanders, and how she had three young children. And, I think the youngest was like 1 year old, right?
0: Yeah.
1: And, but the message from all of these women is like, well, I did it. And the most important thing is that I'm a mom, And so it's a sort of reiterating of the same of put that role first from women who have high powered careers, right?
0: Yeah.
1: And probably a lot of staff,
0: Well, it's
1: helping
0: Phyllis
1: them out.
0: Schlafly. Think about Phyllis Schlafly. When you sort of look at how she lived her life and then how she told us how to live, the idea that we didn't need an ERA, and yet she seemed to be almost be the poster child of the opposite of what she was actually preaching.
1: That's
0: And
1: right.
0: so, but in a lot of ways, but that's Donald Trump.
1: That's right.
0: Don't look at what I do, listen to what I say, even though it contradicts what I do.
1: And it's the contradiction is the appeal, right? Because these women are living. You can't be a woman in the conservative movement right now and not be willing to live a contradiction, right? I mean, this is the conservative movement is having this hard tilt towards misogyny right now, right? I mean, I've read so many articles recently about how the next Charlie Kirk seems to be this guy, Nick Fuentes, who's an open white supremacist, anti-Semite, I mean, who thinks women should be sent to the breeding gulags, right? I mean, this
0: And
1: is
0: shouldn't
1: where,
0: vote. I agree. I think you also
1: yes,
0: said
1: yeah.
0: they
1: Well,
0: shouldn't
1: I mean,
0: vote.
1: there was a woman speaker at this conference who thinks women shouldn't vote, right? I mean, so you're hearing from that at the same time that you're hearing from the governor of Arkansas. I mean, so it's like it has to be, it sort of has to be a mess of contradiction because that's how you have to live your life if you're going to participate in these
0: So,
1: spaces as a
0: as I'm
1: woman.
0: thinking about your article and about the turning point event and what's happening with Erica Kirk, I posted a picture, and it says, "Why is lunch debt a thing that exists? It's food. They're kids. Just give it to them." Okay, so they're talking about feeding kids. So someone said, "Well, if you can't feed your kids, why are you having them?" This is a comment. Now, I want to remind everyone at that Turning Point conference. So they're down on abortion. They're down on birth control. They want you to stay home and have babies. Of course, what we also know is that then, and you may not have access to the kind of health care you need because we're seeing what's happening with the ACA and being turned off of med. I'm looking at, even if they don't talk about class and maybe they come from the wealthy, they also know that their spouse could die. They could lose a job. I mean, they know what life is. And all of a sudden, I have people on my Facebook page saying, well, if kids need school lunches, they probably shouldn't have had those children. That is their answer. And that answer doesn't fit how people live their lives and the calamity of living, Amy.
1: But can I tell you, Arnie, what is so remarkable is that the quote that Charlie Kirk's quote that gets repeated by these white blonde women time and time again is, have more kids than you can afford. Now, can you imagine Ronald Reagan saying that to a black woman? Can you imagine anyone in this
0: Haven't.
1: day and age, right? Have more children than you can afford. Right. That's his message. And that has
0: He
1: been
0: acted,
1: picked up by the women.
0: he actually
1: Yes,
0: said
1: have
0: that.
1: more kids than you can
0: Oh my
1: afford.
0: God.
1: And so who is that message for? And that is how you know that white supremacy is the real theme of this party, right?
0: Yes.
1: Because who are they talking to? Have more
0: Right.
1: kids than you can afford.
0: Well,
1: Right? They are not talking to to black women in this country who's, they are not talking to people whose SNAP benefits they're taking away. They are not talking to people whose Medicaid they're eviscerating, right? Yeah.
0: Wow. So, how well attended was this conference, Amy? I know that Charlie was a big draw, so there was always
1: Right.
0: thousands and thousands. Is Turning Point still that kind of a draw? And does Erica produce the kind of numbers that we saw with Charlie?
1: No, I mean, I think Erica Kirk is struggling with her leadership of this organization and frankly was barely present at this event, right? I mean, there's imagery of her everywhere. I think there were about 2,000 people there.
0: Okay.
1: I think last year had been the highest attendance ever at this event. She's this beautiful, she's, an idol, I think, of some of the women I talked to there because she's very beautiful. She's very poised. Her sort of political, martyrdom, her, as a widow who's been through, helps with this sort of grievance narrative that they have, that they're under assault by a violent left. There were protests outside and there was a huge focus within the conference on, oh, we're under, attack. And there was an interruption of Erica Kirk's speech by someone who shouted, Erica Kirk protects pedophiles. It's sort of unclear to me if that came from the kind of swirl of Candace Owens inspired conspiracy theories that's swirling around Erica Kirk. I mean, I talked to people there who are like, I don't trust Erica Kirk. And Candace Owens has planted this seed among conservatives that maybe Erica killed Charlie, right? And
0: Yeah,
1: so
0: I heard
1: there's
0: about that. Oh
1: these
0: my God.
1: wild conspiracy theories swirling out there. And so I think it's very complicated for her. She's really not the face of this endeavor. It was very much Alex Clark and her engagement story and her wellness, Maha Mom
0: Well, I mean,
1: vibe.
0: in a lot of ways, she's not about Turning Point. She's about making money. Because everything she is doing feeds into not only her narrative, but what she's selling.
1: Yeah.
0: But
1: Yeah,
0: I
1: I
0: mean,
1: talked to
0: again,
1: one exhibitor in the exhibit hall was like, the only place we've ever advertised is Alex Clark's podcast.
0: I'm going to let you go, but I just want people to know what was you wrote. Thanks largely to Clark's curation, you just mentioned it. This was Gen Z conservatism dipped in a buttery vat of Maha. I love it, buttery vat. In the exhibit hall, mixed in the Christian right's typical fare. Booths set up by policy shops like Heritage Foundation, anti-abortion groups like 40 Days for Life, and Christian education institutions like Hillsdale were displays advertising prenatal vitamins, toxin-free toothpaste, organic makeup. She's getting a cut on all of these. Organic makeup, wheat mills, blue light blocking glasses. I mean, women in floor-length skirts stood shaking violently side to side on vibration boards, intent to burn calories and reduce joint pain. I mean, I am reading this. I want to go just for the
1: Oh
0: boots.
1: my gosh,
0: And
1: Arnie, we have to go in matching skirts next year,
0: yeah,
1: please.
0: I promise we will. We will. It's, oh my God, I understand wanting to be a mother. I understand wanting children. But what they are asking you to be in that endeavor is just so shocking. And in so many ways, so threatening, because I think the level of vulnerability that they're introducing women to is overwhelming. The name of the piece at The Nation magazine, which I absolutely recommend you read every sentence, inside the conference where conservative women let loose, the mainstreaming of brazen sexism in the conservative movement left the attendees at Turning Point's Women's Summit looking for what? A soft place to land. Thank you, Amy Littlefield, for doing this. I appreciate it.
1: Thank you so much, Arnie. It's always a pleasure.
0: It's a pleasure. This, everyone, is the Tuesday edition of The Attitude. We will schmooze tomorrow, everyone. Ciao.

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Enrique Cárdenas Cifre, one of the co-creators of Our Copa, a national campaign using the 2026 World Cup to celebrate immigrant communities, build power through soccer, and defend the fans who love the people's game. Finally, a massive warehouse fire in Boyle Heights, Los Angeles, has been burning for days, spewing dangerous chemicals into neighborhoods. Anthropologist and activist Angela Gonzalez-Torres is on the ground. She's running for a House seat, representing downtown LA and surrounding neighborhoods, and is part of a growing wave of insurgent progressives making waves in electoral politics. That's coming up in just a moment.

0: 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For many weeks now, an immigrant detention center in Newark, New Jersey has been the site of ongoing protests on the outside and a hunger strike by detainees on the inside. Delaney Hall is operated by the private prison contractor Geo Group. A protester was recently struck by a car outside the detention center and is being treated for injuries. Hunger strikers at Delaney have documented abuses and released lists of demands. My guest is Rachel Marandet, a detention attorney at the American Friends Service Committee's New Jersey Immigrant Rights Program, which is part of the state's DDDI initiative providing a free legal representation to detained folks in the state. Rachel also represents individuals in both immigration and federal court proceedings to secure release from ICE custody and permanent status in the U.S., and she works with people detained at Delaney Hall and Elizabeth Detention Center in New Jersey, as well as at other ICE detention centers across the country. Welcome to the program, Rachel.
1: Thanks so much for having me.
0: Let me first begin by asking you to tell me a little bit about Delaney Hall on its own. As I mentioned, this is run by Geo Group. How big is this facility? How many people does it hold? And what are some of the things that we know about how Geo Group is treating people who are being held at Delaney?
1: Yeah. So as you mentioned, Delaney Hall is run by Geo Group, which is one of the two biggest private prison companies in the U.S., the other one being CoreCivic, which runs Elizabeth Detention Center in New Jersey. And Delaney Hall actually reopened in June of 2025. It had previously been an ICE detention center, then it had served several other functions, then it was closed down for quite a while. And then they decided to reopen it again as an ICE detention center last year. And I believe it was the first new, so to speak, detention center that was opened during this current Trump administration. And Delaney Hall and Geo Group generally are known for having, you know, really, really horrific conditions. And so I'd say the kind of two most acutely horrific conditions that I hear about every day from the frequently inedible, it will have, you know, worms in it, it'll be rotten. At best, it's not rotten, but it's like really has absolutely no flavor, no protein, really not supporting anyone's health. And then the water frequently tastes metallic. And the other main issue that I have seen is the kind of really severe medical neglect. Folks have to put in a request for medical care, and then, you know, they'll be seen in a couple of days and given an ibuprofen at most. And that's not only for, you know, minor medical issues such as like a headache or a toothache, but also for really severe medical issues. There's people who are being detained who have pre-existing really severe conditions, whether that be some sort of cancer, as internal organ failure, HIV. People are being denied access to real doctors, to their medication, and not seen in at all timely manners. And we're seeing that, you know, people's mental and physical health is really downsliding quite rapidly as a result of not only the conditions themselves, but also the medical neglect. And then I guess a third thing that is particularly acute is the way that the Geo Group employees and, of course,

0: ICE agents inside speak to the folks that we work with. I hear from almost all of my clients that they're treated as if they're less than human. And, you know, on top of these horrific conditions, being spoken to that way consistently is really unimaginable.
1: Tell me about the way in which the people being held have been expressing this information. I mean, as a lawyer, I imagine you have a direct line to them, but the rest of the country, the rest of the community may not have understood or known what was happening, but the people being held, the detainees, spoke out, carried out these hunger strikes that I understand are not just one single hunger strike, but waves of them. What have these hunger strikes been like? How have they made their demands known to folks on the outside?
0: Yeah. So so the hunger strikes began at Delaney Hall a little over a month ago, I believe, which was a product of folks on the inside feeling like, you know, enough is enough. The treatment that they're receiving, not only by GEO Group, you know, with the conditions at Delaney, but also by the immigration court system writ large, is really, you know, unacceptable and inhumane. And so they wanted to take matters into their own hands and show not only GEO Group and ICE that that they have a voice, and but also show, you know, people across the country that, you know, what is happening to them. They started it as a hunger and labor strike. So they often, folks inside often have jobs, at, you know, in the kitchen, cleaning, that kind of thing. And so almost everyone at the outset of the strikes, almost everyone was participating. In the women's unit, I believe the first night, not a single person went down to eat. And from the various men's units, almost nobody went down, you know, less than 30 people out of, you know, several hundred. And the way, from my understanding, is that the way that folks inside Delaney Hall have been sharing their experiences and their demands with people on the outside is kind of through three main means. One is through attorneys like myself. We are able to talk to our clients quite frequently, both by visiting them physically inside and also through confidential legal calls. And so they're able to share reports of what's happening with us, and, you know, with their permission, we're able to share that information. They also have a direct line of communication to family members who go visit and are able to have calls and, like, messages with family members, as well as organizers and community members who have been, you know, have had boots on the ground since Delaney Hall was reopened in June 2025. So a lot of the organizers are also kind of directly in touch through the tablet system they have inside and the phones with people who have been leading and participating in the strikes inside.
1: So what about the way in which protests on the outside have now unfolded? It's, I understand, not just, say, family members or grassroots allies and immigrant rights organizations, but even elected officials like Senator Andy Kim and New Jersey Governor Mikey Sherrill. Senator Kim was pepper sprayed, I understand, which I can only imagine how that is indicative of the way in which people who are less prominent have been treated, including the person that I mentioned who was hit by a car just earlier this week outside the facility. What does that outside protest look like?
0: Yeah. So there's been folks on the ground, you know, community organizations and, of course, families who have been there since Delaney Hall reopened in June 2025. But since the hunger strikes on the inside began, you know, and all of the increased attention that has been happening recently has really been spearheaded by the strike on the inside and the demands of the detainees there. And so since that has happened, there's been a really substantial outpouring of support from people who were perhaps not, you know, previously aware of what was happening at Delaney. And so we've been seeing now this really kind of beautiful combination of people from, whether that be like community organizers, family members, you know, movement folks, organizing groups, and then also elected officials and media. And, you know, now there's this kind of outpouring of support outside, physically, you know, directly outside of Delaney Hall, that spans across these kind of really diverse demographics of people who are united by the mission set by the voices coming out of the inside. And so, but kind of the flip side of that is that as there's been this increased outpouring of support and resistance from community members outside Delaney Hall, there has also been, of course, increased pushback and retaliation from ICE and GEO, and that has, there's been every day that I'm there outside and inside Delaney Hall, we see large swaths of armed ICE agents, GEO group employees, physically trying to intimidate people on the outside, through either words or like physical action, with, be it pepper spraying or, having just this like huge quantity of weapons. And they, seem to have no regard at all for like who it is that their retaliation is aimed towards, be it folks on the inside, folks on the outside, elected officials, et cetera. And so, with that beautiful outpouring of diverse support also comes this increased repression. But I do think has all of this kind of combined has led to a really impressive increase in awareness across the country that of what is happening not only at Delaney Hall but at ICE detention centers across the country. Because even though Delaney Hall only opened last year, ICE detention in these horrific conditions perpetrated by GEO Group, CoreCivic, and the U.S. government itself are not new and are not isolated to New Jersey.
1: And just on the note of the woman who was struck by a car, is it true that it was a GEO Group employee in their private car who struck her?
0: Yes, that's my understanding from folks on the ground. I wasn't, there. I'm not, can't say that with 100% certainty, but that is my understanding of who struck her.
1: That's remarkable and remains to be seen, I suppose, if that person will have charges filed against them. I did watch the video. It's quite horrific. And it is an indicator, again, of how people are being treated, on the inside. What is the, and is it true that the majority of people, or at least a good number of people who are being held in Delaney Hall, don't really, there's no legal reason for them to be detained. That before the second Trump administration, ordinarily they would just be free while their immigration cases, which are active on ongoing, were being adjudicated. Is that accurate? That they're being held under Trump too, simply because that is this administration's way of being? That they have essentially criminalized anybody who does not have legal residency.
0: Yes, that's exactly right. There have always been, not always, but since the Immigration and Nationality Act was enacted, 30 plus years ago, there have always been a few different statutes that authorize immigration detention, but the main statute that does so is authorizes discretionary detention, meaning it's in theory like up to the US government whether they detain people under that statute, and their detention has to be governed by some sort of legitimate or justified by some sort of legitimate government interest, of which it's supposed to be only risk of flight or danger to the community, and there's supposed to be, actual evidence supporting that someone is one of those two things to be discretionarily detained. However, under this recent administration, the kind of discretionary piece of this discretionary detention concept has been essentially eviscerated. And so instead of only detaining people that the government has some actual reason to, argue is a flight risk or a danger, they are detaining everyone and just claiming that these interests apply to every single non-citizen, essentially. And so we're seeing a huge increase in people who are detained without criminal records, of people who are detained while they have ongoing cases where they've been, appearing for every ICE check-in, they've been appearing for every court appearance, et cetera. And we've seen it be increasingly difficult. I mean, it's vastly increased difficulty in getting these individuals released, even despite the fact that these are people who would never have been detained under any prior administration, because the immigration court system has also increasingly created new law and policies internally to stop discretionary releases by ICE. We've seen pretty much the death of what's called the parole system, which is ICE themselves choosing to release someone. You can submit a request and, they can release people. The parole, there's no one is being paroled anymore at all due to internal policies, and we have confirmation from ICE that there are internal policies saying that they can't parole anyone at all. And then we're also seeing the immigration court system increasingly use very liberal definitions of danger and flight risk to keep, any and everyone detained, and also start to claim that people are detained under different mandatory detention statutes, which are arguments that we were not seeing at all before 2025. So, while I think it is important to underscore that, no one deserves to be in these horrific detention centers, no matter whether they have a criminal record, whether they have an ongoing case or not, it is still certainly worth noting that, that there is this really vast increase in kind of across the board detention without any real like rationale behind it, for
1: So,
0: really
1: given
0: anyone with no status. Yeah.
1: Rachel, given the widespread opposition to Delaney Hall from community members all the way up to the elected officials, and the fact that essentially this is not it is not necessary to detain these folks who have active cases, what are the prospects for closing down the detention center? And I know that this is likely part of a nationwide push to shut down detention centers. I've interviewed folks from Detention Watch Network several times on my show. So, what is the movement to shut it down look like? Because I imagine that is one of the main goals, right?
0: Yes, absolutely. Yeah, I think, I mean, the main demand from coming from folks on the inside, and therefore, of course, echoed by organizers and protesters on the outside, is to shut down Delaney Hall, and not just Delaney Hall, as you said, to also shut down this entire system that, nationally has existed, not just this and last year, but for the past, 30 plus years of, this kind of civil confinement that directly mirrors criminal detention. That is, as an enforcement mechanism, right? This increase in criminalization, in treating people inhumanely through carceral structures, is really the approach the government has taken to immigration. And so ultimately, in order to dismantle that, the overarching goal has to be to really shut down all of these detention centers, because the conditions are egregious across the board. I see the particular horror stories from Delaney Hall most frequently, because that's where the majority of my clients are, but I also have heard, similar reports from people at detention centers across the country. And so ultimately, I don't know what exactly that's going to look like. But I think the ultimate goal and the ultimate demand absolutely is shutting down this really egregious carceral system.
1: And do you know who has the authority to do that? You would imagine the governor of the state would have, or maybe the mayor of Newark would have some say.
0: Yeah, so I know so there's unfortunately several states, including New Jersey, have tried in the past to push private prison companies out of their states entirely through like state-based legal mechanisms, and there has been somewhat limited success on that front, unfortunately, because these are the like GEO Group and CoreCivic, they have contracts with the federal government. Right now, or recently, in recent weeks, the Attorney General's Office of New Jersey did launch a lawsuit against Delaney Hall specifically regarding the lack of access of New Jersey medical and health and safety inspectors going into Delaney. And so, I think there's potentially some conditions related work that, lawsuits that could perhaps have an impact. But ultimately, as I said, these are contracts that these private companies have with the federal government. And so the only, like, through the legal system, at least, the only way to truly get these detention centers in New Jersey and across the country shut down is going to be through the federal government.
1: And so finally, what are ways in which people can support those being detained and support the organizations that are leading the charge to keep the issue prominent and ensure that, folks don't forget about the people who are essentially been disappeared within the walls of these centers?
0: Yeah. So I think there are, I guess, three things that jump to mind. The first and most important thing is continuing to amplify the voices of the people on the inside. The people that I have the pleasure to work with every day at Delaney are some of the at Delaney and ICE detention centers across the country are some of the most resilient, strong, and powerful people that I know. And they, everything that I do as an attorney, that the organizers do, is kind of to support and to uplift them, their stories, their experiences. And so I think making sure that we are all centering the impacted voices in everything we do is really the most important thing. Sharing their demands, telling their stories, that is really the most important thing. And then I think second, showing up, whether it's at Delaney Hall in New Jersey, at there's ICE detention centers in well over I think three quarters of the states in the U.S. And there's been protests at a lot of those detention centers across the country. So finding out, the learning about the ways that your community, your state is directly impacted by ICE detention and by these private prison companies, and really showing up to speak out against that in your community is especially important as well. And then third, I think is if you're unable to physically be there, or if you're perhaps not don't have a platform to share other people's voices, I think supporting bond funds is a particularly like tangible financial way to help. One other big issue we're seeing right now is when in the kind of rare instances that we're winning bond for individuals who are detained, the amounts that bonds are being set at are really astronomical right now. I recently had a bond, for instance, for someone who had not lived in the US previously, so had no has no financial support at all. His bond was set at $35,000, and you have to pay the entirety of an immigration bond. So finding, organizations near you that are helping to pay bonds for detained folks, so that they can actually get out of these detention centers is also a really tangible thing that people can do to help right now.
1: I want to thank you so much, Rachel, for joining us today. Best of luck to you.
0: Thank you.
1: My guest has been Rachel Marandate, detention attorney at the American Friends Service Committee's New Jersey Immigrant Rights Program. She works with people detained at Delaney Hall and Elizabeth Detention Center in New Jersey, as well as at other ICE detention centers across the country. And I'm Sonali Kolhatkar, host and executive producer of Rising Up with Sonali, an independently produced, subscriber-supported program nationally syndicated to radio stations, free speech TV, and podcast platforms.

0: 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World Cup fever is in full swing in the United States, which is the primary host of the 2026 FIFA Games, a global sporting event drawing legions of fans from around the world. The World Cup, which has historically been a joyful mass event, was marred in its lead-up by reports that Immigration and Customs Enforcement, or ICE agents, would be part of security arrangements at stadiums hosting the games. In the U.S., World Cup fans are disproportionately of immigrant origin. In the lead-up to the games, organizers formed a campaign dubbed Nuestra Copa, or Our Cup, to demand ICE-free events and center fans in a game that has been traditionally seen as the people's game. My guest is Enrique Cárdenas Cifre, the communications director at Mi Gente Support Committee and one of the co-creators behind Our Copa, a national campaign that is using the 2026 World Cup to celebrate immigrant communities. Welcome to the program, Enrique.
1: Thank you so much, Sonali, for having me here, and thanks to the audience.
0: So I am going to admit right off the bat, I am not into soccer. I don't understand it. I don't follow it. But I've been so fascinated seeing how excited people get by this game, both in past games and also particularly this year when the majority of the games are being held in the United States. It's really been interesting to see how excited people get and how celebratory it is. So what happened to those very troubling reports that ICE agents were going to be at stadiums? You know, I'm in Los Angeles. We're at the SoFi Stadium. Workers there were threatening to go on strike if indeed ICE was going to be part of the security apparatus. What happened?
1: Yeah, so we've been tracking ICE activity as Mi Gente Support Committee, right, is a pro-immigrant organization. So we've been tracking ICE activity since the new administration took control of DHS and their ICE machine, deportation machine. There were some rumors, and there are some in effect, there's some ICE agents working near the stadiums. What we've been seeing right now is, let's say, like a calm moment. There was a lot of noise of having ICE raids during the stadiums, but we haven't put down our watch and our, let's say, our gloves to fight against ICE. It's just that we think that they're using a different approach. So right now, what we are looking at is ICE activities in places that are not host cities or not close enough to the stadiums and coliseums, because there's some background or it happened before, especially during the 2022 Qatar World Cup. There's a county in Texas that the sheriff targeted some bars, some Latino bars in the area. So again, coming back to the World Cup, we haven't seen a lot of the ICE as the ICE activity they were mentioning closer to the stadiums or to the host cities, but we're keeping a look how that can look like in different counties, different areas, because we think that that's part of their strategy too. If we analyze this administration, this Trump administration, we know that this is a very, let's say, showman president. So for now, we think that he has gone through that approach of using the World Cup as a stage to push their vision of the U.S. And you can see it recently in some of the Homeland Security tweets. They are using the U.S. men national soccer team to talk about their quasi-fascist quotes, saying build the wall, defend the homeland. This is our soil.
0: Let's actually put that up on screen for our audiences who are on television. The Department of Homeland Security posted a picture of the U.S. men's team with the caption, total domination, nothing is getting past Team USA. And then it had another caption, built the wall. And then that post was deleted. Another post, defend the homeland, one nation, one homeland, one team, which is essentially Nazi terminology and language. We saw sort of similar types of slogans during Hitler's Nazi reign, which is so ironic, given that the men's U.S. soccer team is quite immigrant heavy, is it not? And in fact, most teams around, you know, many teams around the world have players who are immigrants to those nations. It is a game that is really immigrant heavy, right?
1: Yeah, 100%. So connecting it to the first question, we haven't seen a lot of the ICE activity, but we've started seeing this propaganda, you know, as you said, quasi-Nazi type of propaganda and slogans. So we think that they're pushing their vision of the world using the World Cup as a, you know, as a spectacle. And as you said, soccer is a pretty, it's a beautiful game because it's really connect a lot of cultures, countries, immigration process. There's some data in the U.S. fans that is absolutely amazing in those terms, because basically, if you ask a U.S. person what are their most sports, their favorite sports event in the world, and they will talk about, you know, the Super Bowl, the Olympics, etc. But around the world, 28% of people answer the World Cup, and only a 3% in the U.S. But if you ask immigrants in the U.S., that percentage go up by more than 30% in some of the, you know, different nationalities like South Americans, Asians, Africans, etc. So it's a pretty immigrant sport. And they're using that rhetoric. And as you said, it's absurd that not only the U.S. men's soccer team is heavily based on, you know, on different stories around immigration of those players, but also the soccer, the football in the United States is really connected to immigrant communities around the different states of the U.S. because those are the places where Latin Americans, Asians, and other communities get together to build community, to play the beautiful game, etc. So they're not just being ironic and hypocritas about the U.S. men's soccer team, but also about the whole culture and infrastructure that permits that the soccer keeps growing in the U.S. So yeah, right. We're tracking those. We're trying to contrarrest those slogans, right? That propaganda with the beautiful game. That there's a slogan in Latin America that you shouldn't be manchando el balón, like how you say ensuciando the ball. You shouldn't be like, yeah, you shouldn't manchar el balón. It's like a terminology that if you really
0: I wish my
1: support,
0: Spanish was as good as your English, so I'm sorry.
1: I wish some of my cultural soccer knowledge,
0: yeah,
1: I can easily translate to English, but yeah, just to say that we're trying to contrarrest that with the beautiful game, because
0: you're trying to counteract it.
1: Yeah, to counteract it with slogans, posters, to defend the beautiful game. Because in reality, if they really want the U.S. men's soccer team to win, they shouldn't be using the U.S. men's soccer team as a propaganda tool for their, you know, build the wall. We only want Americans here, you know. So that's part of our COPA too. But mostly our COPA is to have a space, to have different spaces to enjoy the beautiful game, to enjoy the World Cup.
0: Let me ask you about FIFA in particular, which is the institution that oversees the World Cup. They seem very cut off from the actual game itself. FIFA created this bizarre peace prize, I believe it was last year or earlier this year, and awarded it to President Trump. you know, which was, I guess, his way of saying that he didn't need the Nobel Peace Prize because he had FIFA in his pocket. So Trump has been very favorable to FIFA, and FIFA seems to be ingratiating themselves to him. And yet he hasn't actually said much about the games or even shown up to any of the games, which I suppose is exactly the way you might be liking it. So can you comment a little bit on the way in which Trump has been trying to ally himself with FIFA, but it hasn't quite worked for the fans, right?
1: Yeah, 100%. That the beginning of the year started with that ironic hypocrisy trophy that Trump wanted so much, and Infantino's FIFA's president wanted to give it to him so much too. That the World Cup started as a political thing. It always has been a political thing. We have a podcast. There's another thing that we're doing with our Copa, and we have a podcast that is how the soccer fandom have moved through authoritarian times. So we talk a lot in that podcast about the Mussolini World Cup during the 30s in Italy. We also talk about how the Corinthians club in Brazil helped fight the dictatorship in Brazil by that time. So there's a lot of examples on how FIFA have contributed in the past to fascist regimes and to authoritarian regimes. So there's a connection. There is not new for sure that this there's a FIFA is part of a broader state, if we want to get into those terms. And they have been supporting Trump's agenda since the beginning. I think that Trump is playing a role during this World Cup, especially with Marco Rubio, the Secretary of State Marco Rubio. If you see how they are moving their playbook, basically they put all these travel bans, all this situation with the visas, etc. But then they create like a VIP list. So we're starting to talk about it like the Mar-a-Lagization of the US politics and visa. And to throw you some examples, there's a goalkeeper from Cape Verde, Cabo Verde, Bocinha. He played really well against Spain in a historic game, 0-0 draw against Spain, the favorite team to win the World Cup. And Cabo Verde, a really small island with a small population. So basically, Bocinha, after that game, said that he can't bring his mother because they didn't have the $15,000 they had to pay for the visa. So what the Trump administration did, and Marco Rubio, was to, hey, I will make sure you can bring your mom. But all the other Cabo Verde fans, as with the Congo fans, it happened the same with the, they have a really famous personality that they put in the stadium to support the team. They didn't accept his visa, but then Marco Rubio and Trump made sure that he was able to come to the World Cup. So it was a problem that you generated yourself. So you're generating the problem to then build the solution to the problem. And then you can say, hey, thanks to me and to my, you know, Marco Rubio and Trump administration, we can bring those special people to the World Cup.
0: Right.
1: So that's how
0: it's it's what a con man does, right? It's a way to...
1: Yeah.
0: Well, let me ask you finally, Enrique, about the way in which our Copa has tried to stay true to the fans and the love that fans have for their game through your website. You mentioned there's a podcast, and there's also watch parties that people have organized. This is, you know, more than a month-long series of events taking place across the United States, not only for immigrant communities in the U.S., but for people who are visiting from out of the country, who are attending the games. What are some of the ways in which people can link up through and use your campaign to make it truly a sort of a people's experience and an enjoyable experience?
1: Yeah, for sure. So first of all, you can go to ourcopa.com. That's our website, our headquarters for everything we have. 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We have watch parties. We already started doing watch parties in Los Angeles, New York, Miami, Chicago, Houston, in Atlanta too. And we're having a lot of other medium-sized events across the country in Austin, Texas, Oakland, etc. So there's watch parties. You can follow our Copa 26 on Instagram account if you want to get the flyers and all the updates for about the watch parties. But we also have other programmatic things that are more connected to the real fans of the sport, because they want to take that out from us, especially our joy and our our capacity to enjoy a game like the
0: Right.
1: beautiful game.
0: Well, I want to thank you so much for joining us today, Enrique. Good luck to you. Give out that website quickly one more time.
1: Yes, ourcopa.com, and on social media you can search for at ourcopa26.
0: And we'll post links to that as well from our website. Thank you, Enrique. Good luck to you.
1: Thank you. Thank you so much.
0: My guest has been Enrique Cárdenas Cifre, Communications Director at Mi Gente Support Committee and one of the co-creators of our COPA, a national campaign using the World Cup 2026 to celebrate immigrant communities, build power through soccer, and defend the fans who make the game. I'm Sonali Kohatkar, host and executive producer of Rising Up with Sonali, an independently produced subscriber-supported program nationally syndicated to radio stations, free speech TV, and podcast platforms.

0: 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Progressive candidates for office are making inroads in this year's primary races in states across the nation. In California, voters representing downtown Los Angeles and its surrounding neighborhoods have sent two Democrats to the November general midterm race, incumbent Jimmy Gomez and newcomer Angela Gonzalez-Torres. Gonzalez-Torres, who previously appeared on this program to share her progressive platform, now joins us once more. The district that she's seeking to represent has, in recent days, been plagued by a massive industrial fire at a warehouse in Boyle Heights, a historically Latino neighborhood in L.A. Angela is also a Chicana anthropologist. She's a lifelong Angelino. Welcome back, Angela.
1: I'm so happy to be here, Sonali. Thank you for inviting us back.
0: So congratulations on winning the primary. And just to remind people who live outside California, this state has the bizarre primary that was changed many years ago. It's basically top two vote getters are the ones who head to the November race, which is why it's not a Republican and a Democrat, but rather in this case, two Democrats, you and the incumbent Jimmy Gomez. First, let's talk, before we get into your race, the issue that has plagued those of us who live in and around the area where it's called the Lineage Fire, has ruined air quality for thousands, hundreds of thousands of people in and around the area. Tell me about this fire. It took place in a warehouse in Boyle Heights. In my understanding, as of now, it is still burning. Mm-hmm. What's been happening?
1: Yeah, so it's almost been a week now. Last Wednesday, this fire broke out at a 500,000 square foot warehouse that is a cold storage operated by Lineage Logistics. And it's been a week. I know people think it just really is happening in Boyle Heights, East LA, but it's actually the smoke is traveling around the city. So people even where I work, Pasadena, and in Pasadena, are experiencing severe just coughs and shortness of breath. I'm actually feeling it today for the first time, even though I've been protected by masks and goggles when we're out, because we've been out since day one. And it's been a really, really big deal to navigate for residents nearby. And we're trying to do our part as this student-led campaign that really cares about East LA, Boyle Heights, especially.
0: And so this was a massive warehouse that held, I was reading something like 85 million products, frozen. It's basically a massive refrigerator, mm-hmm. owned and operated by the company Lineage. But they're saying that it was solar panel technicians who were working on the rooftop that sparked the fire. And the authorities, it's kind of a unique thing. They didn't really know how to handle it. And so it's not just smoke and the kind of traditional things that burn, but ammonia and chemicals that are considered deeply dangerous. Why do we even have such massive warehouses in residential neighborhoods?
1: Yeah. Yeah, that's the question. I, for one, have so many questions. The area is still healing from the Exide battery plant where recent research found lead in our children's teeth, right? We're still dealing with, just a month, the May 22 oil spill that sent thousands of crude oil into this community that lacks representation, sent it into our storm drains, into the LA River. But this is really unique. Like you said, it's actually a facility, again, 500 square feet about, where there's two refrigerators. So one is on fire because there's a solar farm on the roof. And so that is what caught fire. And it's just been, up until maybe today, a couple hours ago, just unsafe for firefighters to go inside. So it's been a very unique thing to see as we're starting, you know, summer break. And really, we're just trying to make sure people understand the particles that could be are in the air, what AC units are safe to be running, the importance of an air purifier, and we've been on the ground with community organizations. That's always been always the thing that makes me the happiest about this district is community always steps up. So we were in Skid Row, you know, feeding, clothing, handing out masks to about 400 people on Father's Day. And then yesterday, Councilwoman Isabel Gerardo's office invited us to help distribute hundreds of, if not maybe over 1,000 purifiers. And all of this takes time. And so it's just been just really interesting. And we're so grateful that this student-led campaign that we happen to be running at this time that this fire is breaking out had the capacity, since we won our primary on June 2nd, to look into an identical warehouse fire under the same company that burned for 60 days in Washington. And so they're looking at what some of the resolutions were, and what some of the consequences, in terms of health conditions for residents, even as far proximity, like thousands of miles away, dealt with some pretty horrific conditions due to that warehouse. And so we're just looking at what we can do now, but also how we can prepare residents for worst case scenario. Like, you know, we need people to go see a doctor if they can, because this fire broke out, Sonali, and then hundreds of people were outside for the soccer game against Mexico and South Korea. And so we're getting a lot of testimonies from people who are feeling very unwell.
0: So I want to get to your campaign very quickly, but this particular incident is a reminder that low-income communities of color in particular are often seen, you know, their neighborhoods are often seen as so-called sacrifice zones, right? And as you mentioned, there have been other incidents, there have been other areas, you know, in East LA and in many different parts of South LA where we've had warehouses, factories, and industrial manufacturing that has exposed residents to harmful chemicals of the kind that you would never see in wealthy, whiter neighborhoods. If you make it through the November midterms and head to Washington, D.C. to represent the 34th District in California, how would you take on, what is your plan to take on this issue to ensure low-income communities of color, which is a lot of your district, would be protected?
1: Yeah, and that's what I want to say. It might seem like it's a Democrat on Democrat race here in California's 34th congressional district between Representative Jimmy Gomez and I. We could not be more different. I am, unlike him, born and raised in this community. I would be doing what I'm doing now, whether I was running for office or not. But the reason why I am running for this seat in particular is because we can do so much more on a federal level. And frankly, we need to, because people are dying. I can't stress enough over the past week just how unwell people feel. And certainly we're shocked by the lack of urgency from some of our elected officials.
0: And I should just jump in here and just remind people, this is also a community that in early 2025 dealt with the wildfires from both the Eaton Fire in Altadena and the Palisades Fire. And this area was flooded with chemicals and smoke. And
1: oh, man. Yeah. I was just in Altadena organizing with some tenants as well, because they still have not had their ventilation systems replaced. And so ash is still falling from people's vents in their homes. And so we have so much work to do. Again, the love I have for marginalized communities like my own, it's not limited to any boundary. But for this California's 34th congressional district, what we're finding is in parts of unincorporated East LA, in Boyle Heights, this warehouse quite literally sits on the corner of what is considered LA County and LA City. And so I have not seen anything like this before in my tenure working in local politics, where the jurisdictions play such a big role in the lack of streamlined communication and thus action, right? To just take care of people right now. And so that's partly why I'm running in general, is because I've seen this before. We've been through unorganized situations like this before. And quite frankly, we're tired of it. I was asked to step up because we knew, and we were unfortunately correct, that our Congress member would be at a Dodger game while our community was running around trying to put this fire out, literally. And we need serious emergency preparedness. I've said that since I ran for president of my neighborhood council, working in the LA mayor's office. And even now, as we prepare for like the Olympics and stuff, when I held a regional representative seat on Metro's public safety committee, we need to talk about streamlined communication. But also what we're seeing from a lot of elected officials is the statements of we're monitoring the situation and the commitment to providing damage control rather than preventative care. And so we're working with researchers to figure out on a state level, on a federal level, how can we make the job easier for our city council members, our LA mayor, moving forward, because people know in this district this is not our first environmental crisis, and it certainly probably is not our last one, but it should come with real accountability and transparency. And so I'll just say this last thing. We're working with the city controller, Kenneth Mejia's office as well, to provide taxpayers and Angelenos that transparency that this crisis in the last week has already cost us $3 million. And this company has an outstanding unpaid penalty check of $5 million. And so we need to make sure we're all working together to hold people accountable.
0: And the company in question is called Lineage. Well, let's talk about the student-led campaign that you're working with. What is this campaign? This campaign that was mobilized around the Lineage fire in Boyle Heights. What are the issues it's working on? How are you connected to it? And to how is it connected to your campaign for the November midterm?
1: Yes, my students were the ones that asked me to run a year ago, April of 2025.
0: And by students,
1: After,
0: you mean
1: yeah,
0: college students?
1: yes, after Trump was elected, I currently work with community college students that are some part undocumented, formerly incarcerated, forced to live paycheck to paycheck or in their cars. A lot of my students have experienced homelessness, quite literally living on the street. And have overcome recidivism, cycles of incarceration through education. And so I've done that now for nearly 10 years. In that time, we've tried to get the attention of the current Congress member representing the heart of Los Angeles, where a lot of my students live. And we decided to run. And I think we got his attention because honestly, there's just so much going on. In this district, between ICE raids to small businesses closing every week, just down the street from me, and so we're taking all of it very seriously and bringing a community-informed, research-focused approach to co-governance. And it's been an incredible year. It's been a lot of work, but we knew that Angelenos would prove June 2nd that we're ready for change and we're ready for representation that reflects our values and our courage right now.
0: And those values are, I see, affordable housing, tuition-free public education, healthcare. I mean, these are sort of bread and butter progressive issues, would you say?
1: And bare minimum.
0: Yeah,
1: We and
0: really.
1: just bare minimum, honestly. I know you have written a couple of books now, and you have a new book coming out too that really talks about just like how humanity is the root of all of these struggles and liberation movements. And so we were really moved by the strength and sacrifice of Palestinians right now speaking up for themselves and seeing that our current Congress member is in the pockets of AIPAC and big AI trying to steal our future and corporate real estate developers making sure that, they profit off of our pain and our problems. I think that was the biggest thing that woke us up to say, maybe it's time right now for us to try to get corporate money's influence out of the Democratic Party so that we can make sure we never have another Trump administration again.
0: I also want to bring up the fact that your opponent, incumbent Jimmy Gomez, is apparently facing sexual misconduct allegations. He and I believe this came out, very recently. He won 46% of the total vote. You won just under 31%. I'm looking at the latest numbers. Heading into November, if all of the other Democrats or people who ran as Democrats and independents, if all of their supporters voted for you, it still wouldn't add up to the number of votes that Jimmy Gomez got, except now he's facing this reputational damage, let's put it this way. How will you be changing your approach, your campaign's approach between now and November? How will you be aligning yourself and showing yourself up as, you know, in contrast to Jimmy Gomez?
1: Yeah, that's a great question because honestly, the news of Representative Jimmy Gomez being under investigation for potential sexual misconduct did not come to a surprise to our campaign, but it did break the day of the election here in Los Angeles. And we had so many messages from people saying, I just dropped off my ballot. How do I change my vote? This is unacceptable. This crosses the line for us here at, as Angelenos, to see that he is now caught up in the crisis that Eric Swalwell's and other Congress members are rightfully under investigation for. And so I think the feeling here on a local level in this district is that people have either immense regret for not voting for voting for the incumbent, because while I feel terribly for his family, he did cause his family pain, and he said that in his statement, while working families here are working two jobs just to keep a roof over their head, you know, and his priorities just were not to deliver Los Angeles the representation that we need on a federal level. Instead, he's in the pockets of those perpetuating Trump's corrupt agenda, you know? So it's just time. And I think that what we have done is built a multicultural, multi-generational coalition that is not only capable of winning this seat, but making sure that we have down the ballot options like advocates for justice, like myself, where people don't have to feel that they have to vote for the incumbent corporate-backed, Republican-funded Democrat anymore. You know, we're seeing this across the country. And I'll just say this last thing. I made top two working two jobs with just 200K. And I'm so excited to see what we can do with more time, more support, and definitely more funding. So that's been our priority. And I'm now investing 100% of my time into this. Yeah.
0: Thank you so much, Angela, for joining us today. Give out the website where people can find out more about your campaign.
1: Yes, angelaforcongress.com. Angela Gonzalez Torres is my name, and our average donation is $26, but we're really a building a volunteer base that is just going to have the best time this summer. So I'm so grateful, Sonali. Thank you for the work you do as well. And
0: thank you. Cuídate,
1: be careful.
0: Good luck to you. My guest has been Angela Gonzalez Torres, a lifelong Angeleno Chicana anthropologist candidate running to represent California's 34th congressional district. She heads to the November midterm, facing off against incumbent Jimmy Gomez. I'm Sonali Kolhatkar, host and executive producer of Rising Up with Sonali, an independently produced, subscriber-supported program nationally syndicated to radio stations, free speech TV, and podcast platforms.

0: This is Robin Collier, President of Cultural Energy. 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
3: 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Though the hero behind...
4: We are live at the U.S. Supreme Court. I'm Shannon Bream. Just days away, all the biggest decisions of the term, including birthright citizenship.
2: I'm Paul Fisher. The Supreme Court geared up for end-of-term decisions. Due out before the justices head out for summer recess. Among the big ones, Trump's attempt to change birthright citizenship. Most SCOTUS watchers, even the ones on Fox News, expect Trump to lose this one. And most point to this particular exchange during the oral arguments between Trump's SCOTUS lawyer John Sauer and Chief Justice John Roberts.
5: Well, it certainly wasn't a problem in the 19th century.
6: No, but of course, we're in a new world now, as Justice Alito pointed out to, where 8 billion people are one plane ride away from having a child who's a U.S. citizen.
5: Well, it's a new world. It's the same Constitution.
2: In its latest rulings, the court's conservative majority ruled

0: championship in 53 years. I didn't have to compete with the first World Cup being hosted by our city in a generation. And I didn't have to compete with what will be a summer for many of us to remember, and yet I've seen in the last few days more and more New Yorkers coming out to vote. And I think some of it may be because also the Board of Elections is putting out those limited edition basketballs, soccer balls, but I'm very, very excited to see more and more New Yorkers casting their vote.
1: Pundits like to nationalize storylines, like the regular Dems versus the socialist Dems. So that's also the storyline of the Democratic Socialist nominee for mayor of Washington, D.C. Los Angeles Mayor Bass in a runoff with progressive Democrat Rahman. For now, it seems the party will do better with progressives in some races, and still have successes with the Alyssa Slotkins and Mikey Sherrills and Abigail Spanberkers, the so-called national security moms wing of the party, at least for now. The more immediate national problem may be the one facing House Democratic Leader Hakeem Jeffries and Senate Democratic Leader Chuck Schumer, who have to deal with the demands for change.

0: to put too fine a point on it, but sometimes the metaphor is the reality.
1: In a god of a fleeter, honey, don't you know that I'm...
0: He said he drained the swamp.
1: In a god of a fleeter, baby, don't you know that I'll always be true?
0: Instead, it's the massive crude oil holding tanks in Oklahoma that got drained, and your wallet that got drained,

0: Yes, new shipments of crude were stuck in the Strait of Hormuz. And depending on the hour of the day, claims and counterclaims, whether the strait is open or closed or somewhere in between.
1: In a god of a visa, honey, don't you know that I'm love?
0: He said he would drain the swamp.

Instead, he drained a big chunk of the Secret Service budget, hundreds of millions, for his ballroom slash underground security complex. You know, the one that was supposed to cost $100 million, then $200 million, then $400 million, and still counting. A ballroom he promised at zero cost to taxpayers. Instead, he bulldozed the east wing of the White House. Said he raised the ballroom money from deep pocket donors, but suddenly asked for $1 billion from the taxpayers to finish the not-so-secret underground security complex. Without ever explaining why a national security complex needed to be covered by a ballroom big enough to hold 1,000 of his closest friends, donors, and perhaps doomsday survivor chosen ones.

0: He said he would hire only the best people. Without diversity, without equity, without inclusion. Instead, he installed only the loyal. Latest case in point, acting DNI Bill Pulte, with zero intelligence experience, except that in his old job he was able to troll through housing agency documents to try to charge Trump critics with mortgage fraud. Imagine what this person could do getting his hands on the top secrets of 18 U.S. intelligence agencies. Trump could not only imagine it, he said as much. Trump said his acting DNI might find evidence of election fraud, might even fire lots of Intel employees. Trump was so keen on this, he actually made a middle-of-the-night decision to cancel the Senate confirmation hearing for his own pick for permanent DNI, federal prosecutor and former SEC chair Jay Clayton. And Trump also dared Democrats to let the FISA surveillance authorization expire unless Trump pulled Pulte. Democrats did just that.
1: Well, I'm obviously concerned that this is somebody who's a political attack dog, and his single biggest qualification is that he's loyal to Donald Trump and is willing to go after Donald Trump's enemies. But my more immediate concern is the fact that this is a really important position. This sits atop our intelligence agencies. And by law, Congress mandated that this person have significant intelligence experience because they have to make sure that we're keeping Americans safe, which is not what Bill Pulte is capable of doing. So I'm just more worried day to day that Americans are at risk because we have someone who's incompetent at the head of this agency.
2: Do you think your party miscalculated here?
1: Yeah. No, not at all. I mean, I've always voted for FISA before. I'm on an intelligence committee. I know how important it is. But I'm unwilling to trade Americans' constitutional rights, privacy, and essential civil liberties for temporary extension of this program. I'm just unwilling to do it. Right, that's what this administration is asking us to do. They say, give up your constitutional rights. Give up Americans' rights and privacy. And we'll just make sure we keep you protected. I mean, that's what autocracies say. I'm not going to do that. I'm willing to have a discussion about what checks we need to put in place, a short-term extension. I'm not going to give them a three-year runway on this program. About this administration would give us confidence that they're going to follow the law? Short-term extensions. Then
2: is he a risk?
1: Talk.
3: Well, I'm fine right now, but I won't be fine much longer if we don't get FISA up and running. And I think Clayton's the perfect pick. Clayton has got the confidence of both sides. Yeah. Let's get him in a job that really matters, and I thought it was an outstanding choice by President Trump. And let's get this back on track. We can't, you know, we gotta realize that there are people who want to blow us all up and kill us. Mm-hmm. And they're coming if we don't stop them. And if we don't get a Ron in a box, we're in our trouble. So let's do it. Let's stop talking and get it done.
0: Trump promised to drain waste, fraud, and abuse from healthcare and social safety net programs. Instead, we have an acting head of the CDC, an acting head of the FDA, no Surgeon General, and a health secretary who's a vaccine cynic. Speaking of which, Defense Secretary Hegseth, when he's not denouncing NATO, reviewing troop withdrawals, expelling reporters from the Pentagon, Hegseth decided to make flu shots in the military optional. Because he said mandatory flu shots were an overreach. And you guessed it, there's been a major flu outbreak at Lackland Air Force Base in Texas. Only instead of reinstating mandatory flu shots, Hegseth just made them mandatory again at Lackland, at least for now. Speaking of flu shots, an FDA advisory panel has voted in favor of approving a brand new flu vaccine based on mRNA technology. The same vaccine tech used in the COVID vaccine that conspiracy buffs claim will kill you or track you if it doesn't kill you. It'll be interesting to see if the full FDA approves the new vaccine. An mRNA vaccine is much faster to make. And that matters because most of the current flu vaccine is made the same way they made it since the 1940s. The flu vaccine is grown inside chicken eggs, a process that takes so long, the makers have to make an educated guess as to which flu strain the vaccine will need to fight, months before the actual flu season starts. And frequently, as was the case with the latest flu season, the vaccine was only a partial match for the flu strain that actually hit. And how's this for a metaphor?
4: Qatar, who was so nice in providing, you know, we were at a little bit of a logjam. We're waiting for the, I call them the normal 747s. And I asked the Emir if we could use the brand new 747 that he got with, had when we first heard about it, 800 hours for an airplane is essentially, I think, Troy, you could say that's a brand new plane.
0: One of the old Air Force Ones, there are two of them, one of the two Air Force Ones, a 35-year-old Boeing 747-200 series, has been retired after bringing Trump home from the G7 and the Palace of Versailles.

0: Boeing has yet to deliver either of the two new Air Force One replacements. The last two 747s Boeing ever plans to build . So, waiting in the wings, as it were, the $400 million 747, that the government of Qatar gifted to the U.S. for Trump to use as an Air Force One. Said to have been given at least $400 million worth of security and other upgrades at U.S. taxpayer expense to make it an Air Force One. Though it reportedly has the original luxury interiors installed by the Qatari royals. Trump held a photo op with the new Air Force One at Joint Base Andrews.
1: There will never be one like this. This is a very unique. This is considered the world's most luxurious plane when it was built. It was built at a level that will probably never be seen again.
0: Let's hope the supplier of Trump's Air Force One aviation paint wasn't the same one who supplied Trump's reflecting pool paint.

Some reports say the Qatar version of Air Force One could rule out to take Trump to Mount Rushmore for 4th of July celebrations. Or to a meeting in Turkey next month. It will be in the sky for Trump's 4th of July flyover celebrations in any case.

0: Hello, I'm Dan Rather, and you're listening to What's the Frequency, Kenneth? 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
1: Throw away your pop, romping through the swamp.
2: It's Tom Foreman is live at the Reflecting Pool. Tom, what are you seeing?
1: You can drive away your boots, romping through the swamp.
3: He said he'd drained the swamp, but instead, as everyone now knows, he drained the great reflecting pool, promised fixes and upgrades, that he said would last for 100 years.
1: Lying in the swamp, looking at the ways glaze haze can raise.
3: Instead, they didn't last till the 4th of July.
1: Your time.
3: Instead, the no-bid contractors incurred massive cost overruns.
1: And do, lurching through that quagmire, head aflame with swamp fire, romping.
3: The new improved reflecting pool didn't reflect anything because of an overgrowth of sickly green algae.
4: They're pumping oxygen in here to try to defeat the process by which algae forms. They have these sort of water vacuums out here where piece by piece they're trying to clean the floor of all of this. And this while federal officials are saying the water here is crystal clear. We're just doing a little mop-up operation now. Well, if this is a little mop-up operation, it is very big and it's moving very slowly. And it's curious to wonder if they'll have it done by 4th of July as they would wish.
3: Trump promised it would be a cool crystal clear blue, because he ordered the pool bottom painted American flag blue. Instead, the only patches of blue were the ones floating on top of the algae, paint patches that peeled off from the bottom of the pool. Trump keeps blaming it on vandals. So much for his version of a Green New Deal.
4: We're not seeing good things, Phil, I'll tell you that. The latest hotspot that people have noticed is right down here. This is what people are talking about when they say the paint is peeling back. You can see like pieces like this that seem to be just coming off the bottom as part of the sealant. Whether this is officially the sealant, I can't say. There's some blue down here as well. But boy, this absolutely looks like, yes, the dark blue American flag sealant is simply peeling away from the bottom in some places.
3: By the way, romping through the swamp is a Vietnam-era song. Talk about metaphors. Sometimes the metaphors write themselves. Sometimes the metaphors are the reality.
5: All points up what an utter disaster this war was and what an unbelievably stupid decision it was to start it.
3: Trump's short version, the memo of understanding with Iran, didn't go over well.
6: Another year inspecting pictures. Should I engage or run again?
3: The long version, with 60 days to negotiate the final deal, was off to a shaky start, too.
7: Content in all your isolation. Gather round the newspapers. Tell me what you have heard.
3: Israel and Hezbollah were still fighting in Lebanon, triggering a delay in starting the 60-day clock.
8: Gather up the newspapers. Count the ways to hate yourself.
3: The negotiating period with Iran, and delaying Vice President J.D. Vance's trip to Switzerland for the talks.
9: We get dumber every day. What's that story all around?
3: Though Trump negotiators, the two real estate guys, Witkoff and son-in-law Kushner, went there ahead of Vance. When Vance did arrive, he took a rosy view and accentuated that, lest anyone forget, he was there at Trump's behest.
10: What the president has asked us to do is turn over a new leaf, to transform our relationship with the people of Iran and to extend an outstretched hand.
3: Vance barely got the words out when Trump posted new threats to Iran. That Iran's negotiating team found insulting enough to delay the talks yet again. The delay left even more time to ponder the scathing reviews of Trump's memo of understanding with Iran. Some of the nastiest were from Republicans. Senator Roger Wicker, chair of the Armed Services Committee, said the amount of money Trump was offering up to Iran made Obama's earlier deal with Iran, the one Trump canceled, look paltry. Senator Tom Cotton, the Republican chair of the Intel Committee, went on Fox News to say this.
11: Kansans are pleased with the recent decline in gasoline prices, and I hope that continues.

0: But I do have concerns that certain aspects of this deal are a step in the wrong direction.
1: We don't rehearse. We never sleep. We're all content.
0: For instance, we're going to lift sanctions on Iran's oil exports right away.
1: And there's your friend. We all betray. And you deny.
0: And based on their pre-war rates of production and recent prices for a barrel of oil, you're looking at somewhere between $150 and $200 million a day. So that's $4.5 billion to $6 billion every single month.
1: Is this the end? Is this your bet?
0: That's a lot of money. And we know that this terrorist revolutionary regime is not going to spend that money on daycares or on hospital. They're going to use it to rebuild their drone stockpiles, their missiles, to fund Hamas and to fund Hezbollah. I have other concerns as well. There's certain parts of this memorandum that are a bit vaguer about Iran's ability to access up to $100 billion of frozen funds, or whether Iran can impose tolls on the Strait of Hormuz after 2 months. We'll need more explanation there.
2: Trump's MOU did have Republican defenders, including Congressman Mike Turner.
3: Well, certainly no one trusts the Iranian regime. And we're certainly in a situation where, as we go forward in this, this memorandum of understanding is a construct within which now negotiations will begin. So when you begin negotiations with the Iranian regime, everyone certainly is reluctant to trust, as those negotiations begin, the Iranian regime. However, this is a significant accomplishment. And then as you look at what is in the memorandum of understanding, Iran has made a statement that they said they were not going to make when this first began. And that is that they've stated that they will not pursue a nuclear weapon, which is how this military conflict began. As you recall, the military conflict was over. The issue of Midnight Hammer began to address their quest, their nuclear enrichment, and the threat of a nuclear Iran. The naval blockade began because of the result of Iran taking actions to block and to control the Straits of Hormuz. This memorandum of understanding addresses both. So there's the issue of the straits being open, the naval blockade being open. And then also the issue of Iran making the declaration they will not pursue a nuclear weapon.
2: But for the most part, Republicans tried to dodge comment on Trump's deal with Iran at all. Senators Rand Paul and Lindsey Graham simply kept walking and didn't answer when asked for comment in the hallways. Senator Susan Collins wasn't so lucky. She was inside an elevator. CNN's Manu Raju was outside the elevator, and the door wouldn't close. So, standing inside the elevator with the door open, she couldn't walk away when the question was asked.
4: Successful, in your opinion?
2: But she did dodge the question. That's right, she claimed she hadn't read an agreement that only runs a couple of pages.
4: That is, I have not reviewed the MOU yet.
5: You haven't reviewed the MOU yet?
4: Do you think this is a good deal for the United States? So I have not yet had a chance to review the MOU.

0: If you want to talk about deer in the headlights moments. There was Trump's joke about blaming Vance if the Iran deal goes south.
1: Yeah.
0: Good joke, right?
1: 99 BPM. What's that between friends?
2: There's some element to this where you send the vice president. If it works out, great.
1: I don't know. Too many screens. Woo!
2: You look like a genius.
1: Smoke screens, avalanches careening over the edge.
2: For sending him.
1: What is it all in my head?
2: And if it doesn't work out, it's the vice president's.
3: I like that idea, sure. What? This way, if it works out, I'm going to take the credit.
1: 99 love songs. No, it was 96 tears. And
3: if it doesn't work out, I'm blaming JD. You better be careful, JD.
1: In your first band. That was my favorite band.
3: He's going to turn his plane around and get the hell out of here. Yeah, I like that idea. I think it's a good idea. Thank you very much, everybody. Thank you.
4: President Trump said yesterday that he was going to blame you.
1: Then you join my band on the bass.
4: The talks of the round go sideways. Are you worried that he's going to make you the fall guy?
1: But I still remember, man, we were blazing. It was amazing.
5: No, not at all.
1: I should say, it was 2012, but it felt like 2014. And
5: I mean, I think the president was joking.
1: And I know. You still know what I mean.
5: But as he often does, but no, I think, look, the entire team has worked very well on this, and we've got this thing to a very good place for the American people.
1: I mean.
0: No surprise, then, Vance was upbeat after the first round of talks with Iran.
6: Yesterday was a very, very good day. We made a lot of good progress.
0: Sounds good. What could possibly go wrong?
6: We, and this is probably what we're most excited about as Americans.
1: Yeah, 99 BPM.
6: The Iranians have agreed to invite IAEA inspectors back into their country.
1: What's that between friends?
6: That is a major milestone for the American people and the first step in permanently denuclearizing or permanently ending a nuclear weapons program in Iran.

0: What have you learned about not just the exercise of power, but the limits on your power as a result of the conflict?
1: There are no limits.
0: No limit.
1: No, not. I haven't learned that lesson yet. I know there are, but, you know, there are no limits.

0: We defeated them totally militarily.
1: And all these years, I'm still running from it all.
0: Who else could have done a blockade like that?
1: And all fall down, falling deep into the hole.
0: I did a naval blockade where not one ship was able to get through. Some tried. They didn't, you know, it didn't last very long.

and it certainly brought Iran to the table more than before. However, beginning a conflict, you had talked about you only wanted unconditional surrender.

0: but really probably is unconditional surrender.
1: All points up what an utter disaster this war was and what an unbelievably stupid decision it was to start it.

We knew that Iran had the ability to survive. To place the Strait of Hormuz at risk and to place the entire region at risk. And yeah, we could effectively destroy a lot of targets in Iran. We could not destroy their ability to basically hold the region and much of the world at risk. So stumbling into a war knowing that the objectives were not going to be achievable was an enormous mistake, and we are weaker now because of it. Iran is doing something that they had not previously done, using the Strait of Hormuz as a leverage point, and it turns out it's a really effective leverage point.

So we've empowered them in that way. Now we're negotiating over how much money to free up for them in exchange for opening the strait, in exchange basically for getting us back to where we were before.

Iran, you know, Iran has always said that they don't intend to build a nuclear weapon. So getting them to simply continue saying what they've always said, the problem is, of course, we've never quite believed them on that point.

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What's the Frequency, Paul? I'm Paul Fisher.

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I'm Ian Masters and today we'll examine a number of stories and issues in the news. 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